0: years old, and I knew that I could potentially die on the streets. She raised me, made me become an adult, made me find a safe way to live and to love myself.
1: Miss Major, who passed away last year, was considered the matriarch of the trans community in San Francisco, always ready with a meal or some good advice. I'm Suzanne Potter.
2: And fallen members of the military, firefighters, police officers, veterans, and their families are being honored this month through nationwide events sponsored by Dallas-based Carry the Load.
3: Co-founder Stephen Hawley says the nonprofit works to put the meaning of Memorial Day back into observances. During Memorial May, 75 Carry the Load walks are taking place across Texas and the country, giving loved ones an opportunity to reflect.
4: That's the beautiful part of our events. It's kind of open to interpretation of how you want to participate, whether it's a physical backpack or a lot of people bring pictures of loved ones who made that ultimate sacrifice.
3: The observances will culminate with an event at Rivershawn Park in Dallas on May 24th and 25th. A list of nationwide commemorations is available at the nonprofit's website. I'm Frieda Ross reporting.
2: Finally, the U.S. House has passed a version of the Farm Bill without an immunity shield for pesticide makers if their products are found to be carcinogenic. Our Mark Moran reports food and clean water advocates are encouraged that it doesn't contain a so-called cancer gag act, but it does make large cuts to food and nutrition assistance programs.
5: Last year, the Iowa legislature defeated a provision that would have provided chemical makers such as Bayer, which produces the glyphosate-based herbicide Roundup, immunity from cancer lawsuits. In response, Bayer took its fight for immunity to the federal level. Food and Water Watch Iowa organizer Jennifer Breon says public sentiment is catching up with science, suggesting that glyphosate is carcinogenic.
6: That's a validation of all the activism and all the work that Iowans have done to make sure that there was no cancer gag act either in Iowa or at the federal level.
5: The Farm Bill, which was last rewritten in 2018, has been extended through the end of September. It awaits action in the Senate. Pesticide makers have said they are complying with current labeling laws with their products.
2: This is Mike Clifford for Public News Service, member and listener supported. 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
7: 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Hall of Fame quarterback Johnny Unitas was born on this day, and in 1847, the American Medical Association was founded. Two planets in particular are at the center of attention in May's night sky. With the month's later sunsets, dazzling Venus is visible to the lower right of brilliant Jupiter in the west. Starting mid-month, the pair move closer together with each passing evening. The moon then makes a stunningly tight conjunction with Venus on the 18th and on the 19th. The moon hovers between Venus and Jupiter. 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

0: 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Jill Duggar and her husband Derek are here to share their story, the unedited truth behind TLC's hit television show that captivated the nation, 19 kids and counting. Their story has become a New York Times instant bestseller with a memoir called Counting the Cost. Let's take a listen.
1: Hey, so I am Jill Dillard.
2: I'm Derek Dillard.
1: Jill and Derek Dillard here. I used to be Jill Duggar, and I was part of a family with 19 kids and counting. You may know about us from the reality show TLC had for a long time running, 17 Kids and Counting, 18 Kids and Counting, and then 19 Kids and Counting, and then Counting On. So
2: they probably should have renamed it 19 Kids and Counting Down once it started in 18, because I think there's only three kids under 18 now. So that,
1: think about
2: you
1: that.
2: It could have been like Counting, 18 Kids and Counting Down, 17 Kids and Counting Down.
1: People would wonder what was happening.
2: Yeah, it could sound very violent.
1: But anyway, I grew up in a family with lots of kids, and so we recently wrote a book, Counting the Cost, that talks about our journey. So I really felt like growing up on reality TV, my story was always going to be continued to be told, really, for me. And so in writing the book, I felt like if the story's already going to be told, I would rather be the one telling it. So yeah. Our story, though, goes back to I grew up, I'm the second daughter in the Duggar family, fourth born. And so growing up, we were different than a lot of families in that we, of course, were adding a new kid like every year to our family. But then we were also part of a group called IBLP. And
2: you can't let Joe brush past the fact that there's a kid being born every single year. So whenever
1: there were two sets of twins.
2: Or two, yeah. But blows me away, like early in our relationship and even still now, we refer to different events and I'll refer to like what grade I was in. Joe will say, who was the baby when that happened? So that's more the marker of time.
1: It is. Well, because I was also homeschooled. So Derek was public school all the way through. Yeah, I didn't have like a classroom that I could identify with a new teacher every year. So literally it was like, who was the baby? Okay, yeah. And so that's how I remember the year of something happening generally. But anyway, grew up in the Duggar family. We were part of this group that kind of really formed my family's views on a lot of things. So whether it was homeschooling or just religious aspects, we were part of a group called IBLP, which stands for Institute and Basic Life Principles, led by Bill Gothard. And he had all these conferences where he taught biblical principles that he kind of formed his own opinion about to the masses. When did it start? The 60s.
2: Early 60s. I think it was like 1961.
1: So my parents were very influenced by that. And then Bill Gothard started this group called ATI, Advanced Training Institute, for homeschooling, for homeschool families. And so
2: that came later. That was like in the early to mid 80s, I believe.
1: So my parents joined that group. And as a kid, I remember it being a happy memory. We would go to these conferences, these ATI conferences, and be taught everything from what the Bible says on how many kids you should have to not drinking alcohol to how many or where you should send your kids and where you should not send your kids to school and everything on like the way you should dress to the music you should listen to. So that's kind of my thought process as a kid was this is what the Bible says, this is what IBLP says, or ATI, this is the way I should be living. So growing up, we had a lot of rules and standards that we were supposed to keep to. Of course, a lot of love as well in my family. And then in the late 90s, early 2000s, my dad ran for political office, which then led to some notoriety in our local area. And of course, my parents still having a bunch of kids that caught the eye of some TV producers who then asked my parents about producing a one-time documentary about my family, and that ended up being the hit show. I guess it was like the number one show on Discovery Health at the time. It was kind of at the beginning of the reality series era of things, where somehow like Discovery and TLC merged around then and everything. So they asked if my parents would consider doing a few more documentaries, and then ended up launching into a reality show about my family. So we
2: I think a good way to kind of organize kind of the fascination with starting a reality show, at least from what I can mm-hmm. see coming in, because Joe kind of grew up on reality TV. But I think what was so fascinating and what made it doubly fascinating for people on the outside, not only was the interest in the logistics it took to raise a family of 21, two parents and 19 children, but how unique the lifestyle was because of this undergirding organization woven throughout daily life and the Institute and Basic Life Principles.
1: All the girls wore dresses.
2: Or doing homeschooling.
1: It was obvious. It was apparent. Yeah. Homeschooled.
2: Some aspects of it are wonderful, and some not so much.
1: Yeah.
0: And you've been listening to Jill Duggar and her husband, Derek, and they're sharing their story of growing up in this large family that lent itself to being filmed by TLC, thus creating the massive hit show 19 Kids and Counting. And so many of us have been curious, well, what happened to them? How are they doing? How did that affect their lives? We're learning right now a little bit more about their lives when we come back. We're going to learn a lot more with Jill and Derek Dillard telling the story of the story behind 19 Kids and Counting, and the family behind the hit TV show, here on Our American Stories. Lee Habib here, the host of Our American Stories. 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
0: And we continue with Our American Stories and the story of Jill Duggar and her husband, Derek. And they were a part of TLC's huge hit TV show that captivated this country, 19 Kids and Counting. Let's pick up with their story, and let's pick up where we last left off.
1: Growing up, like, I really did have pretty much like a happy childhood, I would say. And then we started being part of this reality TV show. And I remember like the first time the camera crew came to our house and they like stuck a camera in my face and I'm grating cheese and they're like, just be normal. And I'm like, okay. And
2: easier said than that, I'm sure.
1: But fast forward, we had been on the reality TV show for a long time, and then in walks my Prince Charming, right?
2: Yeah, right.
1: There you are. Derek was actually, we were kind of like set up by my dad My dad introduced us. So he and Derek didn't really, you guys didn't really even know each other though. Y'all were like prayer partners because Derek was from our area, but we hadn't really met. Some friends knew of our family because of the TV show we were on, and they were Christmas caroling one time, and they're like, hey, we should go to the Duggar's house and Christmas carol because we want to meet them. And he was, what were you, like visiting from college or something?
2: Yeah, I was probably early.
1: He's like, sure, yeah. So he was just tagging along in this group of people. I vaguely remember that, but like we didn't actually meet. They Christmas caroled at my family's house, which was not uncommon. I mean, it sounds weird, but like for complete strangers to show up at our door was not uncommon. And just like want to say, hey, take a picture, whatever. We eventually got like a gate outside of our home. So just to protect the family, like the kids running around in the front yard.
2: Probably kind of like a reverse zoo. Like kind of like a like zoo animals should probably feel like you could slow down.
1: Seriously though, sometimes. I mean, it's not super weird, but like I guess it is weird.
2: You whatever come and tap up on the window, just kinda look inside.
1: There was a guy one time who like jumped the fence and came up, and thankfully, like I don't know what he would have done, but anyways, yeah, weird. But okay, that's

0: lot of common life goals as you, and I think y'all would really hit it off. Jill and I talked for the first time for like 5.5 hours on Skype. We say it was love at first Skype. We had 2 5.5 hour long conversations. And Jill,
1: because I told him, this is what I told him. I
0: talking
1: said,
0: to you is like throwing
1: I
0: up.
1: Said, I said,
0: she'll explain.
1: I said, it's kind of like throwing up. This was after the fact. I said, okay. Because I hate confrontation. I hate like where I got to ask all these questions and grill him on everything. So I said, I just want to get it over with. And it's kind of like throwing up because you feel much better afterwards. That's what I told him.
0: You know, we don't want to waste our time and realize 5 years later that she's actually Buddhist and I don't really want to marry someone. I mean, but that's
1: whatever it is. We wanted to align on our goals in life.
0: Yeah, on our philosophies and things.
1: Religious views, goals, whatever. So we wanted to find that out from the get-go. So we had long conversations and basically I was like, okay, cool. I want to get to know this guy better. So then I convinced my dad to fly to Nepal with me, but we had to take the entire film crew with us. Anyway, we met over there in Nepal and we fell in love. Well, then fast forward, Derek comes back from Nepal. He starts working as a tax accountant for Walmart in our area, corporate. Then we get engaged pretty quick, get married, find out we're expecting our first child.
0: Well, and we wanted to serve on the mission field. That was kind of like the foundation for our relationship. So even before we got engaged, like I enrolled in seminary. My mom got cancer that same semester.
1: There was a lot happening.
0: Started a new job. Like it was a lot. We got engaged, like all in this, all at the same time.
1: Yeah, just a lot happened in that first year of our marriage. We also had a lot of traumatic things happen in our life around that time where it was announced that the show ended up actually getting canceled in 2015.
0: After our oldest was born.
1: Yeah, after it was reported, I say loosely, by tabloids who there was a point in 2015 where working together with the city of Springdale and the police chief and Washington County and In Touch magazine together, they illegally released juvenile sexual abuse records. And so my sisters and I were thrust into a very painful spotlight that we never wanted to be in. And not to protect my brother at all, who had perpetrated these horrendous acts, but just as victims in the system here, we felt like we were exploited and those records should have never been released. So it was a very, very painful time for my sisters and I. And the show got canceled. And through a series of circumstances, which later we disagree with how it was all handled, but we were forced to kind of help get the show back up and going. So then Derek and I are on the mission field and we just, through all of this, the show comes alive again, and it's very much portrayed to us like a family ministry. And
0: I think it's important.
1: And no doubt it was like impacting people's lives positively. We're not saying it didn't ever. But for us, that process was very grueling. And then you add to the mix a TV show. And basically, it came down to the point where we were on the mission field trying to make decisions that were best for our family. And then we find out that there's this contract that I was tricked into signing by my own father. And regardless of whatever intentions he may have had, it was very, very hard for me going from this like trusting relationship to try and figure out how do I sort this out? How does somebody that I love and trust seemingly take advantage of me in this situation?
2: And you're listening to Jill Duggar and her husband, Derek, share their story. And my goodness, we all anticipated it would be complicated. The idea of bringing TV cameras into a family, well, that's going to create problems of its own. But it's also going to reveal things to people that they see in their own families. And there's a reason why that show was a hit. And it wasn't so much the prurient type of show like so many of the reality TV shows. It was showing a family, a big family, a big Christian family, trying to navigate life. And we hear also about this just tumultuous year, a year in which there's an engagement, a year where things get released in this family to the public that, but for the TV show, may never have been released.

released, and then the discovery that her own father may have manipulated her into signing a contract that she really didn't want to sign or didn't know much about. When we continue, more of the story of Jill Duggar and her husband Derek here on Our American Stories.

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1: And we continue with Our American Stories and the story of Jill Duggar and her husband Derek, who share their experience in the TLC hit TV show 19 Kids and Counting, their New York Times instant bestseller, Counting the Cost, chronicles some of those stories. Let's pick up where we last left off. Here's Jill and Derek Dillard.
2: It came to a point where we had to break away from filming, so we left the show. We decided to leave the show. We felt like that was what we needed to do for our family, and so we stepped away from the reality TV show, which continued to carry on for a few more years, and started to like make a life for ourselves and kind of think for ourselves and just trying to figure out who we were in the world and who Christ wanted us to be and what we were called, how we were called to live our lives as a family, and what was okay, what was not okay, and sorting through that.
3: And to kind of set up a little bit, going back to what I was saying earlier, I think the IBLP created its own set of issues in having a culture of taking the Bible, which is true, and using it out of context to control and manipulate for in a specific agenda. And I feel like the show, this reality show, just kind of poured gasoline on the fire and allowed those issues to just be amplified that much more. And when we got married, in a Christian wedding, you leave and cleave, you become your own family. And we realized, like, in hindsight, was that just a ploy? Because it seemed like this umbrella of authority, meaning, and I keep referring to the umbrella of authority.
2: This was a specific teaching that they had.
3: It's a teaching in the IBLP where the father is over everyone in the family. But in the IBLP, they took it even further. And even for your kids who were married, you were still supposed to be under this umbrella of authority. And that, to me, was completely contradictory to Scripture, which says you leave and cleave and become your own family.
2: Like, if you moved outside the umbrella of authority and you started making decisions that your parents did not approve of or that you did not get their blessing on, even as an adult, then you were opening yourself up to potential harm. Like, you might get in a car accident, and then that was the reason why, like, if you got in this car accident, it might have been this retribution theology type thing with this authority principle where you caused it by getting out from under their authority type thing. So that's like the extreme example. Other things, it might just be like, oh, you're facing problems in your life because of not getting your parents' blessing or whatever.
3: So many of these things were used for control. And then Jim Bob was committing financial fraud, and it very strongly impacted our lives. And we had to basically draw some hard boundaries and say, this is not okay. You know, this is wrong. And we need to like take some action to protect our own family. And the show at this point was called Jill and Jessica Counting On. And we had made a commitment on the mission field to remain for a number of months. And we had already shared that this was our commitment whenever.
2: Nobody seemed to have a problem with it.
3: Nobody seemed to have a problem with it. And it wasn't even something that like we took the initiative to do. Our supervisor at the time said, I need you to commit to being here for this long and really establish rapport with the people who live here. And if they see you going back and forth to the States,
2: they'll
3: view you as having one foot in, one foot out, not being very serious about your care for their lives, spiritually, physically, otherwise. And so we said, well, sure, yes, we can make that commitment. We'll remain here and not go back to the States. Jim Bob knew that we had committed to remain on the mission field. And it was almost like, not to be super sarcastic, but the way it just came across was like, oh, well, that's cute. Like, that's great that y'all are making a commitment, but this is the true ministry. Reality TV is what is truly the ministry.
2: And he really did view it as a ministry.
3: Yeah. And like what you all are doing in El Salvador is cute, but it's almost like just to provide content for the greater ministry as like,
2: I think he appreciated content. It though.
3: I'm not saying he didn't appreciate it, but he almost saw it
2: numbers-based.
3: As a subset of the true ministry because it wasn't as great numbers based as the filming ministry, which again, personally, I would disagree with just because the gospel itself was not presented. It was not tagged as like a Christian show. It was a show about Christians, but that's a side note. But they asked us to come back to Houston to this filming shoot. It was in Houston. Yeah, you can talk about it.
2: They asked us to come back for this promotional shoot.
3: To film the intro.
2: Yeah, the network wanted us to film this promotional shoot, which happened once or twice a year, generally. And so we were asked to come back to the States for this from Central America, where we were serving as missionaries. And we said no. It just got very, very heated to the point where they present us with this contract and they say, well, actually, it's almost like you no more this Mr. Nice Guy. Here you go. Here's this contract. You actually are obligated to come back. You have to. And we were shocked. We look at this and we're like, what? Where did this come from? We end up finding out that this is the piece of paper that my dad had set before me the day before we got married with no understanding of what it was, no papers to even read about what this was that I was signing. And I was made to believe when I had asked about it at the time that this was just about how I was going to get paid. And
3: which was a lie in one aspect of the financial fraud. And it's even more clear now as an attorney and more specifically as a prosecutor, it was very much financial fraud. Jill was told that this was about how you're going to get paid, but that was materially wrong. It wasn't even just a small mistake, materially different than what it actually was. In reality, if you were to be explicit about what the answer should have been, it should have been, this is about how you're not going to get paid and your payment will come when we die as part of your inheritance. And you're also obligated, and this was completely
2: contingent on a lot of
3: things. This was completely left out of the of what the single page with one line on it that she was asked to sign. When I wasn't even aware of it, I wasn't even in the room, which is a different story. But that you're also committing all these, like basically your whole life for the next 5 years, the first 5 years of our marriage, without ever telling Jill or having her ask me if this is something that we want to start our lives on and tomorrow.
2: So we didn't know what it was until
3: yeah, we didn't know what it was. The other aspect of the financial fraud was the more we dug into it, as we uncovered things, it was, oh, we're sorry. Like we should have X, Y, Z.
2: We just wanted transparency.
3: Exactly. We very much wanted transparency. And the hope would have been, okay, now that we realize the error of our ways, like you should also know that this is the situation too. But it was almost like Jill's dad, Jim Bob, dug his heels in and then just like, oh, well, you figure that out. But I'm sorry, but I'm not going to reveal anything else that I've got you in.
2: Locked down
3: into.
2: And then we get
3: until blindsided. You discover yeah. later on. And then we uncovered some more stuff that was basically him on his taxes and the taxes of the other children reporting income as for other people to lessen his tax liability. He was going to be 100% the one to be paid, and I will choose how I want to help you all. Like if I want to, basically, if you're my good graces, I'll help you, and that'll be my way of like quote unquote paying you, but that's not going to be reported as payment. I'm showing on paper that I'm paying all of you all, but I'm controlling 100% of the finances. If you want to get paid, then I'm disinheriting you because I count that as your inheritance. So if you're going to threaten me with a lawsuit, then you can just count on not, you've already gotten your inheritance. So you can just be counted out because that was supposed to be your inheritance.
2: It should have been earned income.
3: Yeah.
2: But so in the end, we had some pretty crazy conversations.
1: And you've been listening to Jill Duggar and her husband, Derek, share their story. The story behind the story of TLC's hit television show that captivated a nation, 19 kids and counting. And so much had been written about it at the time, documentaries, the whole nine yards. But hearing from Jill and her husband directly about their family, what happened to them after the reality show, as they both said, how to create a life for themselves and think for themselves outside of that ecosystem. One created by a dad and a reality television show and fame, the overlay of fame having such a dramatic impact on anybody who it encounters. And anyone will tell you the stories of what fame can do to almost anybody. When we come back, more of this story, the story of Jill Duggar and her husband Derek, here on Our American Stories. And we continue with Our American Stories and Jill Duggar and her husband Derek sharing their story of life during and after TLC's hit television show, 19 Kids and Counting. Their memoir, Counting the Cost, is available on Amazon and the usual suspects. Let's pick up where we last left off.
2: For us, finding a Christian licensed therapist was very important, aligned with where we wanted to be.
3: Well, so, not even aligned with where we wanted to be, aligned with scripture, because
2: yes.
3: I think it's important to note that you don't want to look for yes people, people who are just going to affirm whatever you're seeking out, because I think that's dangerous too.
2: Yes, but there's wisdom in counsel.
3: But finding people who are outside the situation, they don't stand anything to gain or lose, but who recognize the Bible as the authority that it is, and who can, you know, challenge you, who can affirm you, who can make you realize sometimes that you're not crazy, and help you realize, give you tools basically to work through a lot of problems and maintain a strong faith.
2: Yeah. So as we sorted through some of that and over time, then we thought about writing a book, and it was something that I was kind of scared to do because I still love my family and it intertwines a lot with my family and growing up in reality TV and all of those dynamics. So right now, I feel like it's kind of the aftermath of the book right now, where we just have to give some space, allow other people some space, because I understand, like, there's a lot of difficult content in the book, and my relationship with my parents now is very complicated. I don't just hang out like we used to. My parents, I'm not going to speak for them, but I don't think they were super happy about the book. I mean, we did get a text message after the announcement of the book, but before it came out, just expressing or my dad specifically was like expressing his opinion on it. And he was telling my other siblings, like, if you say anything negative, you're going to be cut out of the inheritance, and like saying like we owe our lives to Bill Gothard. So I think there's still the negativity and harming the image is sinful because it's not honoring to your family of origin or something. But I think what is honoring is telling the truth and not doing it out of the wrong spirit, not doing it with a motive to just hurt or expose, but really just telling my story, telling our story, the journey that we've been on, with the intention of helping other people who have probably faced the same things that we have, whether it's because of religious upbringing, legalism, family dynamics. Actually, I would like to read this first part of the book.
3: Yeah.
2: It is very...
3: And again, in this culture, like, it's the isolation that a lot of times is used to perpetuate abuse, and this idea that people are made to feel like they're on an island and don't talk to others. They wouldn't understand. We want to be able to, like, pass that along for other people by sharing our story, too.
2: So in the prologue, I guess it's not the prologue, actually. It's just the intro. There's the portion that I would like to read. So it says, "To those who have been harmed in the name of religion, to those who have suffered behind closed doors and have yet to find their voice, to those who have begun to find their voice but may still be living in a season of isolation, to those who, like Esther in the Old Testament Bible story, have courageously answered the call for such a time as this, and despite the backlash, have now found their voice, from victims and survivors to strangers, family, and friends, this book is dedicated to you. May you all know that you are not alone, that your story, your voice, and your mental health matter. The Lord is a stronghold for the oppressed, a stronghold in times of trouble." Psalm 9:9. So that's why we wrote the book, is for these people mentioned here. And then in the back of the book, in the author's note, I want to read another portion, says what this book is not. "This book is not a letter to my family as part of the reconciliation process. I also didn't write this book to shame my family or just to try and get their attention. We will continue to work through matters with family independent of this book, with the desired ultimate goal of healthy relationships, Lord willing. We understand that no family is perfect and that you can recognize the beauty in your story while still acknowledging the difficult parts and even setting boundaries. It shouldn't make you unloving. It's like roses and thorns. The two can coexist, and I do love my family. The highs aren't invalidated by the lows and vice versa. Everyone's story will look different. Just because some problems weren't intentional or one story isn't as bad as the next person's shouldn't invalidate the real problems or minimize the story. And the degree to which we felt this book needed to be written was the degree to which we felt like voices were still being silenced and real harm was continuing to be done by not telling it. Yeah, it's been a journey, but...
3: And I think it's important too. Like, there's a lot of things, crossroads at different points that kind of affected our direction in life. And we're already trying to establish our own family identity the day we got married and realized that we weren't able to. Like, we were just being tied down for the next 5 years. But then, especially whenever the injustice was with the Jill and her sister's information being released, like, I wanted to punch someone and, you know, down at Washington County or the city of Springdale, but realized it's probably not very Christian. That would not be Christ-like of me, but we can invest in me getting legal education and trying to make sure that that doesn't happen to other people, or at least we can affect some positive change to make sure that kids don't, you know, remain silent whenever they're trying to expose their abuser because they don't know, looking at Jill, if this is a safe place, because, well, what if I'm one day exposed, you know, and everyone's going to know these horrible details about me.
2: So Derek's able to advocate now every day for people in the justice system and his job that he has, advocating for people and being a voice for the voiceless. So he's been my advocate, and now he's an advocate for so many other people. And I'm so proud of him. So yeah, we're just trying to be a positive light through some tough stuff.
3: Yeah. And also for people to realize that, you know, whenever you face difficulty, a lot of people don't have a safe place to land and they end up going off the deep end and leaving their faith. And, like, you know, it's so hard to just maintain the straight and narrow, not go off to the right, not to the left, but down the straight and narrow. And we really feel like that's kind of one of the themes of our journey, is just trying to maintain that.
2: Like, we want them to see our voice coming through this, that you can be strong, you can hold to your faith, but relying on Christ to get you through these hard times, because we can't do it alone. And as Christians, like, we cannot do it in our own strength.
3: True freedom is found in Christ outside from the law, seeking the Lord, seeking who he's called us to be. The church is a diverse group. I think a lot of times in the church, we think it's very cookie cutter. Like, if you don't pass the plate at 10 o'clock at the beginning versus the end of the service, then you're doing something wrong. Is this wrong because it's just different to me, or is it actually wrong? You go to some cultures and it's like, well, they're beating their wives. No, that's not just part of their culture. That's wrong in whatever culture it is. But if you go and you're like, well, this music is weird and I don't agree with it, it's like, it doesn't matter whether you agree with it. Like, it's just different to you. And you've got to recognize that there's nothing wrong about it. And this is the beauty of the church. It's that, you know, I think we've got to reclaim the term diversity. And diversity is a wonderful thing. The beauty of the church is we all have giftings. We all have different cultures. And one day in heaven, it's, you know, there's what?
2: No, I'm just, I like, you're going on this.
3: Oh, I'm just, sorry. But here. I'm just like, it just gets
2: Derek's
3: me.
2: Derek's preaching now.
3: It just gets me whenever, like, people think, I don't like my personality. Again, going to that, is like, people are just so black and white. They think, you know, here's what?
2: Go ahead.
3: No, I'm just saying, never mind. Like, I don't even remember what I was going to say now.
2: Sorry, I shouldn't laugh.
3: Anyway. Sometimes I'm just talking in the shower and then I'll be talking and then I'll realize that Jill left the bathroom like 5 minutes ago. I'm talking to myself. But anyway,
2: I don't intentionally walk away from you.
3: No. I know it's not intentional. I might have started after she left and didn't
2: exactly
3: realize it.
2: That's probably it.
3: But anyway, we just want to be able to point people toward the Bible and who Jesus is, and
2: know that he can be trusted even when people around you can't be trusted.
1: And you've been listening to Jill Duggar and her husband Derek share their story being a part of TLC's huge hit TV show that captivated the nation, 19 Kids and Counting. They share their story on the New York Times bestseller, Counting the Cost. My goodness, you're hearing about the cost. One thing it didn't do was challenge their faith. In the end, it brought them closer to their faith. It had them discover their faith walk in some ways, or rediscover it, and their own. And so often in life, no matter what our walk is, there are challenges. Boy, when you add that fame element, when you add the reality TV element, it changes everything. And my goodness, what Jill and Derek had to go through, what they had to do, and the levity they have as they exhibit towards the end of that, their joy not stolen, the possibility for redeeming the relationships with their family members still there, and their faith walk intact. The story of Jill Duggar and her husband Derek, as told here on Our American Stories.
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6: Quiet weather in store across the region for the next several days. We'll have high pressure settling in across the middle part of the country. One weak disturbance moving along the northern edge of that high pressure system tonight will bring a little bit of cloud cover and a few isolated showers to southern portions of Nebraska and far northern Kansas. But that precipitation is going to be very spotty and very light. Most of the area stays dry. We'll see clear skies across the rest of the region. Temperatures falling back into the upper 30s and low 40s over western Kansas and much of Nebraska. Upper 40s in southeast Nebraska, stretching down into northeast Kansas, and the low 50s for most of central and eastern Kansas, and on down into Oklahoma. Friday looks like a mainly sunny day. We'll see those lingering showers moving out of the northeastern part of the region early in the day. A slim chance for a little bit of redevelopment across far southeastern Kansas and northeast Oklahoma late in the afternoon. But again, very spotty activity. High temperatures in the 70s and 80s, the warmest temperatures in southern Kansas and northern Oklahoma. I'm meteorologist Ray Miller.
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8: News this hour from Town Hall. I'm Keith Peters in Washington. The U.S. military said it intercepted Iranian attacks Thursday on three Navy ships in the Strait of Hormuz and targeted Iranian military facilities responsible for attacking U.S. forces. U.S. Central Command said in a social media post that U.S. forces intercepted unprovoked Iranian attacks and responded with self-defense strikes. The U.S. military said no ships were hit. It said it doesn't seek escalation, but remains positioned and ready to protect American forces. A California man charged in a fatal altercation with a Jewish man during a 2023 protest pleads guilty.
9: Pro-Palestinian protester Loewe Al-Naji has pled guilty to involuntary manslaughter and battery in the 2023 death of Jewish counter-protester Paul Kessler. Al-Naji struck the 69-year-old with a megaphone during a demonstration in Thousand Oaks, California against the war in Gaza. Kessler fell backwards, hit his head on the pavement, and later died at a hospital. The former computer science professor is set to be sentenced June 25th. Al-Naji's lawyer says the court told his client to expect to spend time in jail and then be put on probation. Prosecutors are asking for prison time. The maximum sentence for the charges would be 4 years. I'm Jennifer King.
8: Services honoring the National Day of Prayer were held at the nation's capital today. HUD Secretary Scott Turner says the founders knew how important it was for citizens to follow a Christian example.
10: Our founding fathers were men of faith who understood that God is the cornerstone of our republic. And all of us here, because we recognize that truth as well, and we know that God's power impacts both the lives of individuals and the destiny of our entire country.
8: On Wall Street, the Dow down by 313 points, the NASDAQ dropped 32, the S&P declined 28. More on these stories at townhall.com.
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8: The up and down markets finish on the downside.
13: Stocks fell back from their records on Wall Street as crude oil prices yo-yoed up and down. Brent crude settled at about $100 a barrel Thursday as Wall Street waits to see how realistic its hopes are that the war with Iran is finally getting closer to being over. Stocks gave up some early gains and turned lower in the afternoon. The S&P 500 wound up with a loss of 0.4%. The Dow fell 313 points. That's about 0.6%. The NASDAQ composite inched 0.1% lower. Seth Sito, New York.
8: A federal court has ruled against the new global tariffs that President Donald Trump imposed after a stinging loss at the Supreme Court. A split three-judge panel of the Court of International Trade in New York found the 10% global tariffs were illegal after small businesses sued. News and analysis at townhall.com. From Washington, I'm Keith Peters reporting. Dutch officials say about 40 passengers on the cruise ship hit by the hantavirus outbreak previously disembarked on the island of St. Helena after the first passenger died.
14: The dozens of passengers, including the wife of a Dutchman who died, left the cruise ship during a stop at the British territory. The cruise company that operates the ship previously said the Dutch woman had got off the ship with her husband's body at St. Helena. She then flew to South Africa on a commercial plane. However, the company has not acknowledged that anyone else got off the boat. Dutch authorities have not confirmed where the passengers who disembarked are now. Authorities in South Africa and Europe are trying to trace contacts of any passengers who actually got off the ship. Three passengers have died in the outbreak on board, and several others are sick. I'm Charles de Ledesma.
8: 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From Washington, I'm Keith Peters.
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15: This is Kansas Profile. I'm Ron Wilson, director of the Huck Boyd National Institute for Rural Development at Kansas State University. Bring back the wave. That may sound like a line from a 1960s Beach Boys song, but it is actually a phrase with much deeper meaning. It serves as a reminder to avoid a genuine tragedy, such as what happened to a rural family due to a distracted driver. It's today's Kansas Profile. Last week, we met Denise and Jess Cupp, owners of MKC's Kitchen, LLC. Jess and Denise met and were married in Texas. Jess visited Kansas to help his parents after they bought a place near Nest City where they were raising pheasants as game birds. "When I got out here, I realized I really enjoyed being in the country," Cupp said. "We felt this would be the best place to raise our kids, so we moved here." The Cupps bought an old farmhouse, remodeled it, and that is where their kids grew up. Their daughter Kenzie grew up cooking with her father and loved preparing food for people. She dreamed of going to culinary school and becoming a farm-to-table chef. After high school, she was attending culinary school in Hayes when tragedy struck. On March 1, 2021, Kenzie was weeks away from graduating at the top of her culinary school class and was driving home from Hayes. As he was crossing Highway 4, a distracted driver in a fully loaded truck came through the stop sign and smashed into her car. She was killed on impact. The commercial operator was using WhatsApp on his phone, talking to his passenger and finishing his lunch while driving, Denise Cupp said. He claimed he never saw the flashing red lights or the stop sign when he barreled through the intersection, she said. Kenzie was known for not using her phone while driving and always kept it in the same spot, Cupp said. That's where it was found after the collision. In March 2022, the Cupp family started MKC's Kitchen in honor of their daughter. This licensed commercial kitchen is located on the Cupp family farm near the rural community of Bazine, population 282 people. Now that's rural. MKC Rub and Kenzie's Everything Sauce are the company's lead products. They are available at regional stores and through the website at www.mkckitchen.com. The Cupps wanted to do more to prevent such tragedies. They started a nonprofit organization called Kenzie Cares to prevent distracted driving. A portion of the proceeds from sales of MKC's kitchen products is donated to Kenzie Cares. One project of Kenzie Cares is called Bless a Meal, through which home-cooked food is provided to a family. Kenzie Cares has a few key messages. One is, nothing on your cell phone is worth someone's life. Another is, heads up, phones down while driving. Another message has to do with the time-honored but disappearing practice of getting a friendly wave from other drivers as one meets them. We loved how almost everyone waved or nodded when you passed them driving down the road, Cupp said. Now we mostly only see the tops of people's heads as we pass them, she said. You have to drive very defensively and hope you don't get hit by someone looking down at their phone, she added. The Cupps wish to restore that practice of drivers giving a friendly wave rather than looking at messages on their cell phones while driving. Bring back the wave is their slogan for this initiative. We want to educate and bring awareness of the distraction of cell phones while driving, Cupp said. So many lives have been taken from families that are changed forever because someone was checking their phone. We want to prevent this heartbreak and devastation from happening to other families, she said. For more information, go to www.kenziecares.org. That's K-E-N-Z-E-E cares.org. Bring back the wave. No, it's not a Beach Boys song. It's a call for drivers to give an alert and friendly wave to each other rather than being distracted by messages on their cell phones. We commend Denise and Jess Cupp for making a difference by encouraging safe and undistracted driving. I hope their message will start a wave of change. For the Huck Boyd National Institute for Rural Development, this is Ron Wilson with Kansas Profile.
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18: Dog Importation Act, designed to reduce the risk of foreign animal diseases entering the U.S. Michael Bailey, American Veterinary Medical Association president, stated, "The AVMA applauds the House for advancing a farm bill that will strengthen dog importation standards and protect the country's animal and public health. Supporters say the bill benefits U.S. farmers and ranchers by improving disease prevention, ensuring a safer food supply, and expanding veterinary services, all critical factors in maintaining livestock health, productivity, and long-term agricultural stability." And that's been a look at your Ag News this morning. Coming up next is the 8 o'clock sale ring.
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20: Good morning from Pratt Livestock. Auction time for Thursday, it's going to be 8:30. At 10 o'clock, beyond the heifers, 100 mostly black off the wheat, weighing 9 to 1,000. 80 blacks off the triticale, weighing 8,850. 300 blacks off the wheat, 9,9.5. 450 mostly black, no implants, home raised, locally bought off the wheat, 7 to 9,50. 230 mostly black heifers off the wheat at 8.25. 240 blacks off the ride, no implants, 8 to 9. On the steers, 60 blacks, Montana origin off the wheat, weighing 9. 70 mostly black steers off the wheat, 775 to 900 pounds. 382 black reds and chars are off the ride, no implants, weighing 8 to 1,000. 220 blacks, Colorado origin, 850 to 9.25. 200 mixed, they're off the rye, 850 to 1050. 100 black reds and chars are off the triticale, weighing 8.25 to 875. 58 blacks off the wheat at 950. 200 mixed steers, they're going to weigh 750 to 1150. 335 Angus, home raised, no implants, off the wheat, 800 to 1100 pounds. 69 blacks off the wheat, they weigh 9. 95 black and reds are off the wheat as well, weighing 9 to 950. Pratt Livestock, 830. Come and see us. Have a great day.
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22: This is Seth Hale with Woodward Livestock Auction, bringing the market report for Tuesday, May the 5th. On Tuesday, we sold 693 head compared to 451 head last week and 256 head a year ago. Compared to last week, slaughter cows and bulls are pretty much steady across the board. Getting in here on your higher yield and breaker cows, cows averaging 1630 brought from 173 to 183, and cows averaging 1325 brought $1.85. More your better, your top end feeding cows weighing 1235 brought from 182 to 203. On your boner type cows, cows averaging 1295 brought from $1.70 to $1.80. Cows averaging 1282 brought from $1.82 to $1.89. On your leaner type cows, cows averaging 11.25 brought from 171 to 181. And cows weighing 1135 brought from 178 to 183. Bull market was really good as well. Had some bulls weighing 1465, bring from 205 to 216, and bulls weighing 1790, bring from 221 to 234. Had a good run of bred cows and pairs yesterday. Had some 5 to 8 year old cows in their second trimester weighing 1310, bring 3400. Cows 5 to 8 year olds in their third trimester weighing 1450, bring from 3050 to 3700. And then had some old cows in their third trimester weighing 1365, bring 3050. Had a good run of pairs as well. Mostly 5 to 8 year olds with 100 to 300 pound calves by their side. Had a few bred back, short bred, and those predominantly brought from like 3500 to 4100. All in all, really just an exceptional market. 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Seth Hale, 940-256-0741. That's Seth Hale, 940-256-0741. Don't forget, we will have the horse sale this Saturday, May 9th. The preview will be on Friday. If there's anything we can ever do for you, please feel free to give me a call anytime. Seth Hale, 940-256-0741. 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
1: 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In the stock cow division, Kooning Farms, 270 Angus and semi-Angus stock cows. They'll be three-year-old to short-term bred to K-cattle semi-Angus bulls due August 15th for 60 days. In the pair division, Haythorne Land and Cattle, 148 Angus and black, white face, and red cows with 175-pound calves at side. They're all short solid to short term, and another 30 with 125-pound calves at side, also short solid and short term. Here's Brandon Newton, 100 Angus black, white face, and a few red cows with 200-pound calves at side. They'll be short solid and short term cows. RSP Cattle LLC, 80 Angus cows with Angus calves at side. They're all first calf to 9 year olds, a complete dispersion. The Logan Ranch, 51 head of Angus heifers with their first calf at side, weighing 150 pounds. Here's the Dove Ranch, 40 head of Angus and black, white faced short term cows with 250 pound calves at side. Jason Koberstein, 30 head of Angus cows with calves at side. They'll be 3 year old to 8 year olds and tagged to match. Lee Struckmeyer, 30 black and red Angus heifers with red Angus sired calves at side. Here's Mark Wilson, 30 head of Angus heifers with March born calves at side. Here's Sioux Ranch, 17 Angus heifers with 150 pound calves at side. All this and many more valued consignments this Wednesday, May 13th at Ogallala Livestock. Regular sale with a special stock cow and cow-calf pair sale.
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18: 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Woodward Livestock Auction has sales on Tuesdays and Thursdays in Woodward, Oklahoma, and they've got a sale coming up May 9th as well. 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If you would like more information about these livestock sales in Woodward, Oklahoma, you can go online to westernlivestock.com. Ogallala Livestock is having a sale Wednesday, May 15th, starting at 8:30 a.m. It's a regular sale and a special stock cow and cow-calf pair sale. That'll also include some heifer calf pairs in Ogallala, Nebraska. If you would like more information, you can go online to ogallalalive.com. Big Iron Realty is selling 77 acres on auction in Ottawa, Kansas, with no buyer premium. 66 of those acres have wheat that'll come with it to the buyer when it's sold. Bidding is from May 7th through 21st and ends at 11 a.m. on the 21st. Big Iron will be in Minneapolis from 9 to 11 a.m. for in-person bidding on that day. If you would like more information, you can go online to BigIron.com. Coming up next, we got Ross Jansen's weather forecast, and shortly we'll have the Sports Spotlight with Rocky Downing and some Ag News. We're joined now by meteorologist Ross Jansen as we take a look at the weather forecast for today on KFRM. 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
2: A southwest wind that developed overnight has spared most of central and western Kansas of frost and a killing freeze. Good Thursday to you. This is meteorologist Ross Jansen. Southwest winds in Kansas usually warm us up, and because that was our wind direction now early this morning, that has helped to keep the temperature from bottoming out like it otherwise could have. Now, as far as the chance for rain is concerned, there's not much to look at the next 3 to 4 days. We've got a couple of cold fronts that will be coming in, but the environment just doesn't have much humidity in it. So any threat of storms Friday would be very spotty at best, and that chance is going to go to southeast Kansas and eastern Oklahoma. Surprise, surprise. And then the Saturday cold front is also running into an environment that has just not enough humidity to it. So to expect anything more than just a few widely scattered showers or thunderstorms Saturday evening is a bit of a long shot. We certainly don't expect to see any damaging hail around here. The storms on Saturday are just not going to be that intense. But again, they're also not going to be that widespread. So, you know, we do have some chances for storms coming up. But unfortunately, it just doesn't look like anything on a widespread scale. Now, northwest Kansas, where we had a little bit of snow yesterday, we're back to mid-70s today. That's pretty classic of early May. West winds of 10 to 15, and we'll drop into the low 40s later on tonight. We'll be headed for highs in the low 70s tomorrow with winds switching around to the north behind a cold front. But wind speeds tomorrow should be under 20 miles an hour. And then Saturday, we're back up close to 80 degrees with winds once again switching around to the northwest. Southwest Kansas today, mid-70s and a light westerly breeze. It'll turn out to be a nice afternoon and not as cold tonight with low temperatures mid-40s. We'll be headed for upper 70s tomorrow with light winds out of the north, but it's a southwest wind come Saturday with high temperatures reaching the mid to upper 80s. And sadly, I just don't think there'll be too many thunderstorms Saturday for southwest Kansas. Central Kansas will be dry today and tomorrow, mid-70s in store for us later this afternoon with southwest winds 10 to 20. Low temperatures tonight right around 50 degrees. The wind tomorrow will likely switch to the north in the afternoon, but wind speeds should be less than 20 tomorrow with high temperatures in the upper 70s. And then that chance for thunderstorms Saturday coming during the evening hours after having highs that will be in the 80s. So the dew point temperature, we've talked about that before here. We would like to see it above 60. That would help to generate some better rain potential. But dew point temperatures on Saturday are only going to be mid-50s. So the cold front that's coming in Saturday, again, is running into an environment that just doesn't have a lot of humidity in it. And boy, do we need the rain. The latest drought map just down this morning was 6% of our state now in D3 drought. We're starting to see some of that in central Kansas, the far southwest, and the far northwest corners of Kansas suffering with some pretty intense drought. And it's not getting any better with a forecast that just doesn't have much rain in it for next week. One of the big components in the setup for our second full week of May is a high pressure system that's going to be out over the Four Corners area. So that's going to put Kansas in a northwesterly wind pattern aloft. And when the wind comes out of the northwest at 20 to 30,000 feet above us, we don't typically generate much rain around here. And sadly, that's the pattern for next week. So I'm not able to really talk too much about rain from Sunday through the end of the week. Sunday's going to be a dry day for most of us with high pressure coming through. We will have light winds out of the north on Sunday with high temperatures back up around 70 degrees, and the air will be quite dry. Same goes for Monday. Dry air in place means no rain, so we'll warm up into the low 80s for western Kansas with upper 70s, central and east, and the wind direction on Monday here at the surface is going to be out of the south, so we will start to warm back up early in the week. Another cold front coming through on Tuesday. Again, no real significant fanfare with it. We might have a stray thunderstorm in far eastern Kansas, but that would be about it.
3: So high temperatures on Tuesday will drop back to between 75 and 80 degrees. So the front Tuesday is not overly strong. It's not going to change the weather that much, but about a 10 degree temperature drop is coming. We'll get into the middle of next week looking at a nice day on Wednesday with high pressure nearby. We're going to see highs around 80 in western Kansas, upper 70s central and east. Some of the overnight computer models are driving another front into the area next Thursday. We'll keep an eye on that because one computer model that has been a little more reliable lately is suggesting a chance for some thunderstorms coming up next Thursday, but I'm a little hesitant to get too excited about that just because the overall pattern is not very supportive of widespread storms. We're also going to have to bring the humidity back into the region, which is something that is questionable as we move later into the week. And middle of May has always been projected to be mostly dry, and we still have every reason to believe that most of us will continue to be dry through the middle of the month. As far as the temperatures are concerned, we don't see any big stretches of heat coming up. That, of course, being some good news, but will be at least average or slightly warmer than average as we continue on through the middle of the month. Still thinking there could be a switch to some chances for storms in the second half of May, but not going to be overly wet by any stretch of the imagination later on in the month. That's a look at your regional weather here for this Thursday. This is meteorologist Ross Jansen, and I'll be back again tomorrow with another update.
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4: What do your spending decisions say about your heart? Hi, I'm Rob West of the Faith and Finance Minute. In Jonah 1, when God called Jonah to Nineveh, he ran the other way and paid the fare to sail to Tarshish. 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
5: 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The Kansas Sports Spotlight takes a shine on the high school baseball rankings from the Kansas Association of Baseball Coaches. The top 10 teams starting in 6A have Blue Valley High on top, then Mill Valley, Olathe East, Mays, Free State, Derby, Olathe West, Shawnee Mission West, Washburn Rural, and Manhattan. The top 10 in baseball in 5A's led by Salina Central, then DeSoto, St. Thomas Aquinas, Andover, Casey Piper, Lansing, Spring Hill, Goddard, Bishop Carroll, and Cape and Mount Carmel. Mulvane is number one ranked in 4A. Then it's Topeka Hayden, Paola, McPherson, Bishop Miege, Rock Creek, Tonganoxie, Concordia, Ottawa, and Pratt. Top 10 ranked baseball teams in 2A's led by Wichita Collegiate, then Sabetha, Jeff West, Council Grove, Wichita Trinity.

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2: For the Farmers Market Promotion Program, Local Food Promotion Program, and Regional Food Systems Partnership Program, the due date for those applications to AMS is June 5th of this year, and they're all on the same timeline. And then we, of course, conduct our review and make selections and awards in the months after that.
1: AMS Deputy Administrator Tricia Kovacs says each program, while focused on local markets, vary regarding specific targets.
2: For all of those programs, the Farmers Market Promotion Program for direct-to-consumer markets, the Local Food Promotion Program for intermediated markets that have partners in between the farmer and the buyer, and the Regional Food Systems Partnership Program that focuses on the regional economic vitality and local markets for producers.
1: So think of aspects of local ag markets such as planning, support, and expansion of farmers markets, community-supported ag, food hubs, partnerships, and regional systems.
2: LAMP overall was created to connect and cultivate regional food economies through public-private partnerships to support the development of business plans, feasibility studies, and other strategies for value-added agricultural production and local and regional food systems. Through these grants, we hope to strengthen capacity and regional food systems development, and a lot of it's based on community collaboration and expansion of what we call mid-tier value chains, so that sort of middle of the supply chain getting products to market in these local arenas. Ultimately, the goal is to improve income and economic opportunities for producers and food businesses and have job creation.
1: In addition to the three AMS-administered LAMP programs, USDA's Rural Development Mission Area oversees another LAMP offering, the Value-Added Producers Grant Program, which recently closed funding applications for this year. More details about AMS's local agriculture market grant programs, toolkits, and application information is available online at www.ams.usda.gov/services/grants/LAMP. I'm Rod Bain reporting for the U.S. Department of Agriculture in Washington, D.C.
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4: Assessing Ag Data Privacy. Hello, I'm Kellen Havikin with the latest agribusiness news on Brownfield. 100 years ago, the founders of Pioneer had a vision that transformed the future of agriculture, and they've been innovating ever since. See how it all started at pioneer.com/100. The USDA Undersecretary for Farm Production and Conservation says the agency is addressing concerns about ag data security in the One Farmer, One File initiative. Richard Fordyce says merging dozens of separate farm programs into a single network can be done safely.
5: The data is the farmers, and we know that, and we protect that. And I think that if there were vulnerabilities, the more vulnerabilities exist when you have a system that has 72 independent and separate running IT systems as opposed to one platform.
4: He tells Brownfield USDA has selected a vendor that will help modernize the collection and delivery of information across FSA, NRCS, and RMA.
5: Of the 70-some independent IT systems, we might have 25 outside vendors. Eliminating those down to one, I think, is certainly, that's good business. I think that's good data security management.
4: A farm management specialist with the University of Illinois says the current economy is restricting cash on hand for many producers. Gary Schnittke says recent government assistance has helped, but
6: don't spend it all in one place, I guess. And if we don't get something like that for the 2027 crop, or corn and soybean prices go up considerably, we're going to be looking at another shortage of cash flow.
4: He says it's leading some farmers to explore premiums offered by non-commodity crops.

0: non-GMO soybeans, food-grade corn, organics even. We do typically see those non-commodity crops having higher returns.
1: New research from Ohio State University shows planting depth can help increase yields in early planting. Associate Professor Alex Lindsay tells Brownfield.
2: Some growers have been utilizing a shallower planting depth, thinking that the upper areas of the soil will warm up sooner. More uniformity in the temperature and moisture content may lead to a more even stand and more successful stand establishment later on.
1: The CEO of the Corn Refiners Association says federal policy must do a better job of supporting market access for ag producers. John Bodie says the industry needs data-driven and risk-based measures to help improve domestic demand.
3: Right now, they're being very disrupted with the assaults on seed oils and other products that are not science-based. So that troubles me.
1: He tells Brownfield there's also plenty of work to do to create more trade opportunities.
3: We need to recognize we have been falling behind.
1: And I'm Kellen Havikin for Brownfield.
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5: When most of us hear Fort Knox, we think of gold. 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It's today's edition of The American Countryside.
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5: Paul Urbans knows Fort Knox well. After all, he was once stationed there. A student of history, Paul was amazed by what he found on post.
9: When I got stationed at Fort Knox in the early 70s and started researching the area, I found out there was a Lincoln Cemetery on Fort Knox with relatives of Abraham Lincoln buried in it, and there's a Boone family cemetery with Boone family members.
5: Today's fort was constructed near and around those pieces of history.
9: There was plans put together in 1903 to build a military base. However, that was shelved until we entered World War I.
5: Camp Knox was mostly closed between the two world wars.
9: When things started wrapping up again, that's when they developed the armored force, and they headquartered that at Fort Knox. So a lot of soldiers turned in their horses for tanks. Fort Knox was at the head of that.
5: You could visit certain areas of Fort Knox. What most people simply call the Patton Museum tells the story of the famous general and the armored division that was built here. It also contains a display about another well-known piece of history.
9: If people want to come to Fort Knox, you're not going to see any gold, but you can go to the Patton Museum and see the actual model of the gold vault that was used in the movie Goldfinger.
5: Paul says, despite the movie, the gold is safe, and this vault has been the nation's safety deposit box, so to speak.
9: During World War II, they did store some of the famous documents like the Declaration of Independence. Some foreign countries supposedly did send documents and crown jewels and so forth there for storage.
5: Traveling the countryside near Fort Knox, Kentucky, I'm Andrew McRae.

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0: It's time for a look at your markets here with Pete Loan of Loan and Associates. Pete, how are the markets doing today?
1: Not doing too good. We've got lots of red ink across the screen. Grains are down. Actually, Casey wheat's down double digits at the moment. It's the weakest from the full grain complex. So the meat side of the equation, we're lowering everything. Feeder's taking the hardest hit, down a little over a buck. Some live cattle contracts are pushing that level now. They're close to a dollar lower. And we actually had some pretty tight ranges yesterday, semi-tight, I should say, at a pretty calm close in the cattle complex, considering outside markets were acting really crazy. When the ag markets closed, those outside markets showed precious metals in the Dow up big and energies were down big, so there was a lot of volatility across a lot of different segments. Prices started higher and finished higher at all but the deeper deferred live cattle months yesterday. Negotiated cash feedlot levels been quiet this week, and at least through the futures close yesterday indicated $400 dress bids in the north. There was no takers on that, and a few cattle that traded on the internet auction at 256 in Texas, and then the day prior I think there was a tiny bit of 256 in Kansas also. Last Friday, you know, we hit new contract highs in the spot months, futures-wise, in both feeders and fats, but reversed hard off those highs to a lower close that day, and then got another beating on Monday, and the next 2 days have been spent pawing back some of those losses. That's certainly odd trade, considering cash jumped $9-plus dollars last week. It's Thursday, which means weekly export sales came out, and for the meats, kind of had an off week, and both beef and pork taking a hit. Net beef sales were down 27% from a week ago at 10,000 metric tons. Actual exports were 14,200 metric tons. Japan, Taiwan, and Mexico were the top three buyers. South Korea, Japan, and Hong Kong were the top destinations for shipments. Net pork sales, 30,800 metric tons. That's a good number, but it was still down 33% from last week. Actual exports were 40,400 metric tons. That's a really good number. Mexico, Japan, and the Dominican were the top buyers for pork, and then Mexico, Japan, and China were the top destinations for shipments. Cattle slaughter yesterday, 108,000 head. That's 1,000 less than last week on the same day. It's 9,000 under last year. Hog slaughter, 488,000 head. That's 1,000 less than a week ago, but still 19,000 bigger than last year. CME index quotes lean hog number 91.19. That was up 9 cents from the previous quote. Feeder cattle index down 14 cents at 375.19. Product trade had pork cutouts at 95.10, down 87 cents from their prior. Choice beef down 272 at 389.62, and select beef down 261 at 389.63. As far as our futures finished yesterday, June live cattle were up 25 cents, August up 55, October up 50, May feeders were up 57, August up 75 cents, and the September up 92 cents. And then hogs headed the other direction. We were down a buck 10 in the May contract, and June hogs down 172. Currently, May hogs down 2 cents from yesterday's close at 91.67, June hogs down 12. 99.57. May feeders down 275 at 369.65. August down 292 at 370.07. And September 280 lower at 368.50. June live cattle down 235 lower now, 251.12. August down 242 at 246.47. October live cattle 240 lower at 241.32. Not a good start in cattle. Let's move over to the grain and oilseed trade. Lack of excitement and cattle did not fit the grain narrative yesterday. We got a big sell-off in most markets, and it stuck in some of them, and it rallied back to only mild losses in others. Corn and soybeans in Chicago wheat finished with double-digit losses. Actually, soybeans were 20 lower at one point. KC wheat was down in the teens at one time, but only closed a few cents lower, so it came back pretty nicely. Moisture, albeit not a lot of moisture, has been a negative influence on wheat, but freezing temps in the forecast for this morning across western Kansas and eastern Colorado helped, I think, temper some of the losses, along with also Oklahoma Grain and Feed Association had their wheat tour that projected less than half of last year's crop production-wise, which was a pretty solid reminder, I think, of just how bad the conditions are. in southern hard red winter wheat areas. And it's not just limited to southern. I think we're going to hear pretty dismal type thoughts regarding Kansas wheat when that tour happens too. Weekly EIA data for ethanol was leaning bearish for corn again, with the excuse still being maintenance season trim of the grind. Production was up 1% from last week, but the prior 2 weeks we had fallen a combined 10% from normal levels. Ethanol output was 1.017 million barrels a day, and if that was the average for full marketing year, corn use on the ethanol side would be well under USDA's projected use numbers, actually to the tune of 5.2 billion bushels of corn used, compared to 5.6 billion is what USDA's using in the current supply-demand balance sheet numbers. The weekly export sales data for grains had a decent week in corn, but unfortunately it was big-time bearish everywhere else. There was 53.6 million bushels of old crop corn sales, 4.8 million bushels of new crop. Milo sales this week were zero for both old and new crop. Soybeans, we got a new marketing year low in sales, with a total of only 5.2 million bushels of old crop and had 202,000 bushels of new crop. Those are horrible numbers. And wheat was equally disappointing, with only 2.9 million bushels in old crop sales and 6.9 million new. Top buyers for the current crop year were Vietnam and wheat, Taiwan and corn, China and soybeans, although the China side of that was a previous unknown destination sale that got switched to China. Still China, though, so that's good to see. Fund activity yesterday showed it was estimated sellers of 3,000 contracts of wheat, 13,000 corn, and 7,000 beans. Futures closes had us on the July corn down 11.5 cents, September down 10.5, new crop December down 10.5, July beans 16.75 lower, August down 16, and November down 14 cents. July KC wheat was off 3 cents, SEP down 2.75, July Chicago 10.5 lower, and SEP down the same 10.5 cents. Minneapolis hard red spring wheat, the July contract down 4, and the September contract down 3.25. When the overnight trade settled this morning, corn market was another nickel lower, approximately a nickel lower, 8 to 9 cents lower in soybeans. We were anywhere from 6 to 14 cents lower in wheat. And actually, it was Casey wheat that was taking the biggest hit. 8 a.m. daily export reporting, nothing new this morning. It's actually been a couple weeks since we've had an 8 a.m. sale, which is not good. Current trade at the moment, July corn down 5.5 cents, 463. September down 5.5, 469.5. New crop December down 5.5 at 484.5. July soybeans down 4.5 cents at 1190.25. August down 4.75, 1184.25. New crop November beans down a nickel at 1170.25. In the wheat, new crop July Kansas City down 15.25 cents at 671.75. September down 15.5 at 683. December 16.25 lower, 696.5. And July Chicago wheat down 6.25 at 611. And the September contract down 6.75 cents at 626 even. Wishing y'all a great day. 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We can be reached at 785-537-3336, or you can check us out on the web at lowenassociates.com.
0: Thanks, Pete. Have a good one. Coming up next, we've got the Ag Law and Tax Report, some morning Kansas news and the weather forecast, and shortly we'll hear Thursday Sports from Rocky Downing.
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2: Farmers are often at the mercy of a handful of companies who have the power to dictate prices. When buying inputs like seed, chemicals, or equipment, only a few firms control a large chunk of the market. The same is true on the output side. When selling commodities, there may be only a handful of dominant firms. This imbalance can suppress farm gate prices and inflate input costs, eroding the margins necessary to sustain family operations. So what's the solution? Rigorous antitrust enforcement is essential to curb anti-competitive mergers that further concentrate market power. Also, prioritizing transparency in ag production contracts and strengthening farmers' property rights in machinery and equipment are critical. The growth of localized food systems and cooperative marketing models in recent years can offer a vital counterbalance. By pooling resources and bypassing traditional intermediaries, farmers can reclaim a measure of leverage. The goal isn't to dismantle the industry, but to restore a functional, competitive marketplace. Without it, the viability of the independent producer remains under constant threat. This has been the Agricultural Law and Tax Report. I'm Roger McOwen.
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5: It's Trish Swoboda with KFRM, and it's time to take a look at your Kansas News Today in your morning Kansas Journal entry. Yesterday, several Kansas schools went into lockdown after receiving threats of violence. Rachel Schnelly with the Kansas News Service reports.
6: Multiple police departments, including Parsons, Fort Scott, and Chanute, received phone calls about shootings at the schools. The schools then went into lockdown. Police investigated and found the threats to be false and call it an example of swatting. That's when false reports of violence are used to draw law enforcement. Investigations into the threats are ongoing. For the Kansas News Service, I'm Rachel Schnelly.
5: A veterans anti-war organization will hold its first meeting Saturday at the Topeka Shawnee County Library. State House reporter Zach Boblett explains how the Iran War led one Navy vet to start the first Kansas Veterans for Peace chapter.
7: As the Iran War continues, some Kansas veterans want to speak out against U.S. military strikes on the Middle Eastern nation, and they're doing so by organizing. Veterans for Peace has a branch in Kansas City, Missouri, but has never had a chapter in Kansas. That changes this weekend. The organizer of the new Topeka chapter, Andy Morrison, served in the Navy after 9/11. Morrison says he worries about the Iran War's impact on future generations.
8: I can't see my kids and my grandkids going to do the same things that I had to do.
7: Morrison says the bombings in Iran lit a fire under him to do something. At the Kansas State House, I'm Zach Boblett.
5: More than 3,000 immigrants with temporary legal status will be removed from CanCare, the Kansas program that administers Medicaid benefits, in October. The health benefit cuts will happen due to the Trump administration's Big Beautiful Bill. Kansas Department of Health and Environment Medicaid Director of Operations, Yvonne Case, says many of these people will go without health coverage.
9: We expect that they will not have insurance in Kansas. About 1,900 of them are children.
5: Case says the state will reach out to advocacy groups to try to get health coverage needs addressed. Kansas officials are urging residents to prepare for wildlife season during National Wildfire Awareness Month. More than 300,000 acres have already burned across the state in 2026, with dry conditions and warmer temperatures increasing wildfire danger. The Kansas Department of Insurance encourages homeowners to reduce fire risk by clearing dry grass, sticks, and branches around homes and keeping flammable items such as wood piles and fuel tanks at least 30 feet from buildings. Residents also should maintain chimneys, check spark arrestors, and keep a garden hose connected to an outdoor water source. Officials remind Kansans to follow local burn bans and red flag warnings and avoid outdoor burning during dangerous conditions. The Kansas Forest Service provides wildfire preparedness resources, reporting tools, and risk assessments online. The Department of Insurance also recommends reviewing homeowners, renters, and auto insurance policies to understand wildfire-related coverage, including living expenses and replacement costs during evacuations or property loss. a transitional housing project in Douglas County led by DECA, aims to provide a safe and stable environment for women completing residential substance use treatment and their children. Lori Alvarado, DECA CEO, said many women leaving treatment have limited resources, no job, and few housing options. Construction on this $4.2 million project is expected to be completed by early summer, with the first residents potentially moving in by July. Alvarado said they are currently working on the list of requirements for occupancy.
10: As far as eligibility, we are working on those requirements right now. However, we do know that one of the requirements will be to remain engaged in substance use disorder treatment. And then there will be some income requirements. We know a lot of our families will not have an income, so we will work on some housing supports with them and then work with them on paying rent long term. So as they are there, you know, closer to the ending of their time, they'll be paying more of the rent, so they're used to doing that as they transition into the community.
5: In addition to ongoing treatment, residents will receive job and budgeting assistance, access to childcare, and community-based services. Alvarado said the goal is to help families achieve stability, maintain recovery, and successfully transition into permanent housing. A case manager will work with each client to individually identify their needs and find necessary support.
10: We will have case management work. Each client, each woman and her family will likely have different needs. So our case manager will work individually with each resident and work on getting them the services they need to support a long-term recovery and long-term residency in the community.
5: To keep up with this project, visit DECA.org. And that's your news out of Kansas in today's Morning Kansas Journal entry. 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For your KFRM news, the voice of the Plains, I'm Trish Swoboda.
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0: This is Steve Knopfinger, and it's time for a look at your weather forecast here on KFRM. For Nebraska today, there will be a mix of clouds and sunshine with highs in the low to mid-70s. West winds will be at 10 to 15 miles per hour. For tonight, there will be variably cloudy skies with a few showers possible. Lows will be in the low to mid-40s with light and variable winds developing. For Friday, there is a slight chance for showers early, and it'll turn partly sunny later on. Highs will be in the low to mid-70s with northwest winds at 5 to 15 miles per hour. For Friday night, it'll be partly cloudy with a slight chance for showers late in the west. Lows will be in the mid to upper 40s with west to southwest winds at 5 to 10 miles per hour. For Oklahoma today, it'll become partly to mostly sunny with highs in the upper 60s in the east and low to mid-70s elsewhere to the west. Southwest winds will be at 10 to 15 miles per hour. For tonight, there will be partly cloudy skies with lows in the low to mid-40s in the Panhandle and upper 40s to mid-50s elsewhere. South to southwest winds will be at 10 to 15 miles per hour. For Friday, there will be a blend of clouds and sunshine with a slight chance for showers and storms in the east. Highs will be in the upper 70s to mid-80s, with southwest winds at 10 to 20 miles per hour east of the Panhandle, and north winds will be at 10 to 15 miles per hour in the Panhandle region. For Friday night, there is a chance for showers and thundershowers in the east early, otherwise it'll be partly cloudy. Lows will be in the mid-40s to low-50s, with winds variable at 5 to 10 miles per hour. For Kansas today, it'll be partly to mostly sunny with highs in the upper 60s in the southeast and low to mid-70s elsewhere. Southwest winds will be at 10 to 15 miles per hour. For tonight, it'll be partly cloudy with a slight chance of showers developing in the northern portion of the state. Lows will be in the low to mid-40s in the north and west and upper 40s to low 50s elsewhere. Southwest winds will be at 5 to 15 miles per hour. For Friday, there will be a mix of clouds and sunshine with a slight chance for a shower and thundershower, mainly over the eastern portion of Kansas. Highs will be around 80 in the far south and mid to upper 70s elsewhere. Southwest winds will be at 10 to 20 miles per hour in southeast Kansas, while north winds will be at 10 to 15 miles per hour elsewhere. For Friday night, there is a chance of showers lingering early, mainly in the southeastern portion of the state. Otherwise, it'll be partly cloudy. Lows will be in the mid-40s to around 50, with winds variable at 5 to 10 miles per hour. And that's been a look at your weather forecast here on KFRM, the voice of the plains.
12: Hi, once again, everyone. 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It is a Thursday slide to the weekend. It's a weekend that features Big 12 softball championships underway today. The Kansas Lady Jayhawks, 11 a.m. first pitch. They take on Central Florida. It is Texas Tech against Baylor. Oklahoma State will take on Utah. And Arizona State will square off. Again, that's the Big 12 championships today through Saturday at Devon Park in Oklahoma City. Meanwhile, Wichita State Shockers are headed to Greenville, North Carolina for the American Conference Championships. Of course, the Lady Shockers putting on a stellar year with a regular season title. The quarterfinals are taking place today. Wichita State, the number one seed, will play on Friday with a 3:30 scheduled first pitch. Now, the conference championships in the Big 12 and American Athletic Conference in baseball will not get started till later this month. This weekend, the series will start with the games tonight, BYU at Texas Tech for Kansas and K-State, both at home in Lawrence tomorrow night. The number one team in the Big 12, seventh-ranked nationally, Jayhawks hosting West Virginia. That's a battle of ranked teams. Kansas State will be at home at 6 p.m. against Cincinnati for the weekend series. Shockers, meanwhile, will be at home at X Stadium in Wichita. They host Florida Atlantic beginning tomorrow evening as well. And the Kansas City Royals saw their five-game winning streak come to a close last night. They got up 1-0, but would fall 3-1 against the Cleveland Guardians. Kansas City starter Cole Reagans left after three scoreless innings. Left triceps and elbow soreness is all that we know about the injury at this time. Royals will play the Guardians again today. It's a four-game series. The finale will feature Seth Lugo going for the Royals against Slade Ciccone. Look at sports on this Thursday slide to the weekend for 550 AM radio. I'm Rocky Downing.
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14: Finding ways to increase U.S. fertilizer production and offset current rises in input costs. The Agriculture Department, along with federal partners, agribusinesses, researchers, and the private sector, are collaborating on a series of short-term and long-term steps to address these matters.
15: There's no question ensuring our farmers can obtain the fertilizer they need at a price they can afford is a long-term problem, but one that also demands immediate solutions both for our farmers and our consumers. That's why we are tackling this challenge head-on right now as we're moving into planting season.
14: I'm Rod Bain. Agriculture Secretary Brooke Rollins is among those joining us as we cover actions to address concerns related to fertilizer production and price in this edition of Agriculture USA. Concerns about enough domestic fertilizer production, let alone enough fertilizer ingredients for production, and in turn higher input prices, well, that's been on the mind of farm producers for some time. It's also been on the mind of several in the ag sector worried about impacts on a grower's bottom line. Chris Glenn of the Fertilizer Institute shares some of what he believes needs to be done to address these challenges.
16: In a very kind of big umbrella general way, overall increasing domestic production of fertilizers here in the United States, making sure that permitting is going in an effective way and it doesn't take 10 years and tens of millions of dollars to expand a mine or create a mine. The designation of potash and phosphate as critical minerals would help with the permitting process and cutting some of that red tape.
14: A recent visit with farm broadcasters gave Agriculture Secretary Brooke Rollins and other members of the Trump administration opportunity to present actions done and to be done on the federal level to boost fertilizer production and lower input cost. She starts with measures designed as short-term solution contributions.
15: In March, President Trump suspended the Jones Act for 60 days to boost shipping flexibility and help vital resources like fertilizer flow more freely to U.S. ports,
14: with a further extension of the waiver granted in late April.
15: We saw this tool used in early April for several anhydrous ammonia deliveries. So we've seen it actually in action, and we expect more fertilizer to come in under this waiver in the coming days and weeks.
14: Increasing fertilizer ingredients supplies in the short term includes actions such as:
15: we are working daily alongside both Treasury and state with companies looking to send us their urea and sulfur, rewriting diesel exhaust fluid rules. For example, the Dakota Gasification Company has deliberately prioritized higher urea production while reducing DEF output.
14: Additional short-term actions include designation of phosphate and potash as critical minerals for our nation, allowing for faster permitting of mining projects. Also, antitrust enforcement by USDA and the Justice Department to, in part, harness input cost.
15: And the private sector is stepping up. CF Industries has delayed their scheduled maintenance on their ammonia plant in Donaldsonville, Louisiana, supplying an additional 100,000 tons of granular urea to U.S. customers that otherwise would not have been available this planting season. Pivot Bio is also allowing customers to lock in their prices through the 2028 season.
14: Now, what about possible long-term actions to assure more than adequate domestic fertilizer production capabilities and supplies and lower cost related to fertilizer production and what growers pay? The secretary says those will include:
15: at our rural development mission, we continue to build out production through a $900 million fertilizer production expansion program, and we are now working around the clock with a lot of these dozens of these projects to bring them to fruition.
14: Also, there are new federal avenues of financial support to build up the nation's fertilizer production capabilities. For instance,
15: fertilizer projects investing over $1 billion in the United States infrastructure may be eligible for assistance from the Department of Commerce's Investment Accelerator, which is currently overseeing $750 billion available.
14: And through the Energy Department,
15: Energy Dominance Financing Program, financing critical materials projects, notably just provided an over $1.5 billion loan for an Indiana ammonia project.
14: In addition, efforts to streamline the permitting process for fertilizer facilities will continue.
15: Primarily EPA, Department of Commerce, DOI, and the U.S. Army Corps of Engineers are specifically streamlining to put at warp speed permitting for air, water, chemicals, environmental review, safety, and transportation. One example, soon getting across the finish line to officially permit the CF Industries new world-scale ammonia facility at Blue Point Complex in Louisiana, which is expected to be the largest ammonia plant in the world.
14: This has been Agriculture USA. I'm Rod Bain, reporting for the U.S. Department of Agriculture in Washington, D.C.
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0: 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Sue, how are the markets doing today?
21: Well, we're pretty much in red in agriculture. And the only thing that's stronger is soy meal, and that's because of unwinding of bean oil soy meal spreads. So the weaker soy oil is weighing on soybeans. Corn, of course, is catching selling. My understanding is that farmers were aggressive sellers, not only of old crop, but of new crop corn here recently. And that be the case, that in a longer run is actually a friendly thing because it gets in towards the commercial's hands. But if farmers have been aggressive sellers, then the commercial's hedging it back on the board, and that could be part of the selling we've seen this week. The wheat, of course, down. Currently, we're down 15.5 cents, 15.25 on the July KC, mainly because it just didn't seem like it got cold enough, or it may have gotten cold enough, but I would say it may have not stayed long enough. And like you said, you guys had some breeze from the south, so we'll see. It's hard to assess just how much damage would be done. It may take getting in towards harvesting of the wheat and then finding that the wheat heads are empty of grain when that harvesting occurs because of the fact that cold temperatures tends to sterilize the plant's reproductive parts, leaving those wheat heads empty. So time will tell, but, you know, we're a little bit away from that. But the plant, the wheat crop is ahead of normal. So harvest is going to start sooner than expected or normal. And then we look at there's continued talk that we're going to see the ceasefire, or not a ceasefire, but maybe an ending of the war. President Trump is warning them to get with the program and, you know, basically make a deal, or he's going to hit them hard. But in the meantime, word out of Pakistan continues to be that they're close to an agreement. So time will tell. I'd love to be a mouse in the corner listening to that. But in the meantime, we've got the cattle market down sharply this morning. I didn't like yesterday's rally. I felt we needed to get up and get going better than we did. And sure enough, here we are down today. So the market, you know, you look at feeder cattle, and technically they have a spike high over them. And, you know, I'm talking like referencing the August contract, but actually the May too. But what we're doing is we had the potential of a possible spike low, but not as good as the one overhead. And, of course, this morning we're coming down to where it looks like we're going to void that spike low. So the market is catching some selling liquidation. I think what's happening is we're seeing a movement of money out of ag commodities and moving over back in towards stocks. And even though, you know, yes, the Dow is only down 26 points and as I speak, and the S&Ps are up to 300 points. So, you know, but it's thought we're seeing a shift of money going back into stock market. And, of course, gold and silver up sharply as well, conversely to crude oil, which is down $4 a blue barrel this morning and at $90.91 a blue barrel. Now, crude can have this gyration, and it can fall back in here. All I can say is the long-term indications are not bearish. They are bullish. And, you know, this the month of May does not have any panic cycles in it. June does. And so I wonder if we aren't going to see something break loose again in June. Now, President Trump is going over to China on May 14th, and we'll see how that goes. I tend to think that China will be buying corn and beans, but, you know, they're very savvy traders, and they can be on our board just as easily as we can, and they can also sell it on our board. So, you know, we have corn down to 462, the beans down 8.5 at 1186 and a quarter near the lows of the day, but consequently, I think we're into a spot here. We might start to see some catch a little bit, but this market looks to me like I think we still, well, one, you're going to close lower for the week in all likelihood. It'd take a, I'm not sure what it would take, a miracle to have us close beans higher for the week and corn higher for the week. So you've got to say to yourself, okay, we made higher highs this week, and now we're closing lower. What does that mean for next week? Lower. It means we're going to take these lows out of this week. And in the meantime, you have a supply-demand report on Tuesday, the 12th, and that's expected to be a little negative-leaning towards soybeans. We'll see. The crush is awful good.
0: I guess hogs are still negative this morning. That's a surprise.
21: They are. The numbers just keep rolling in on hogs. The cutout, we need to see it do better, or the carcass, you know, the product. And so far, it's not doing as good as we need to see. We're very counter, I would say maybe here we're a little bit seasonal. We were counter seasonal into April, and maybe a little seasonal here in May. But when we hit June, that market should be strong. June is usually a very good month. And we have to keep in mind, we've had cooler temps, so our grilling season isn't really off to a good start, which is also weighing, I think, on the product a little bit here for, you know, yesterday. At first, when I put up the late wire on the cutout, it showed higher. Then I went back later and re-looked at it, and it was down. And I think what we're seeing is, you know, the grocery stores around here have been promoting protein bundles, you know, pork loins and packages of hamburger or ground beef for $3.99 a pound in pound packages already prepackaged. And, you know, that's kind of interesting that they're doing that at a time when normally you should be going into a very good demand time frame, as you have Mother's Day, Father's Day, Memorial Day, and then into the 4th of July. So, and the grilling season gets a start. But the forecast for May is continuing to be cool and wet, and after then, we start to turn warmer and drier. Now, the key will be there are some trying to say, no, you're going to be warm and dry in June, but you're going to turn warm and wet in July and August. Well, I've got others that are, and they were right last year, saying, no, we're going to be warm and dry the latter part of July and August on in towards fall. So we'll see what happens. It's it's expected to be a very large El Nino pattern, so, but it should start in once we get in towards June.
0: Well, thanks, Sue. Please remind our listeners where they can reach you at if they would like more information.
21: Well, our number is 515-832-6140. And if you're on a landline, then it's 1-800-527-0051.
0: Well, thanks. Have a great day and enjoy that weather.
21: I am. It's absolutely still here. And you might know, I need to get out and do some roundupping, and unfortunately, I've got to work. So, anyway, hopefully it'll be nice this weekend.
0: Yeah, yeah, for sure. Thanks, Sue. Have a good one.
21: You bet. Uh-huh. You too. Bye.
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0: It's time for a look at your markets here on KFRM. In the grain markets for corn, May is down 5 1/4 at 447.5. July is down 6 3/4 at 461 3/4, and December is down 6 at 484. For the Kansas City wheat, May is down 19 at 656 3/4. July is down 20 at 667, and December is down 20 3/4 at 692. In the Chicago wheat, May is down 7 at 599. July is down 7 1/4 at 610. And December is down 8 at 646. For the soybeans, May is down 10.5 at 1168.5. July is down 11 at 1184. And November is down 9.5 at 1166. For the soybean meal, May is up 310 at 322.90. July is up 260 at 319.90. And August is up 220 at 316.10. For the soybean oil, May is down 177 at 74.74. July is down 171 at 73.32. And August is down 167 at 71.76. In the cotton futures, July is down 199 at 82.08. October is down 167 at 83.33, and December is down 186 at 82.90. In the livestock futures for live cattle, June is down 480 at 248.67, August is down 497 at 243.95, and October is down 485 at 238.87. For the feeder cattle, May is down 550 at 366.90. August is down 605 at 366.97. And September is down 580 at 365.50. In the lean hogs, May is down 12 at 91.57. June is down 27 at 99.42. And July is down 37 at 101.85. And that's been a look at your markets here on KFRM. 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
6: And now the Daily News Drop. Ted Turner has died at the age of 87. He was best known as the founder of CNN, which broke ground as the world's first 24-hour news channel, and for other cable networks, including TBS and Turner Classic Movies. Outside of the media space, Turner was the owner of the Atlanta Braves Major League Baseball team and the NBA team, the Atlanta Hawks. He set a record in sailing, winning Yachtsman of the Year more than anyone else, and he won the America's Cup Yacht Race in 1977 as Captain Courageous. Turner had a progressive brain disorder. As a young man obsessed with all things broadcast and journalism, I didn't just follow Ted Turner. I studied him. I read every book he wrote and every word written about him. I was there, glued to my parents' TV, when CNN first flickered to life. In 1992, Turner and I finally crossed paths, though it was only through a headset. I was covering the America's Cup, and Turner was on the other end of a radio line. In a moment of off-air honesty, I confessed that I knew next to nothing about yacht racing. He didn't miss a beat. He said, "All you need to know is in my book, Captain Courageous." He wasn't exaggerating. For those who don't know, Turner famously skippered the yacht Courageous to a 4-0 sweep in the 1977 America's Cup. He was a titan of the sea long before he was a titan of news. The following week, a stack of signed copies of the book arrived at the station. I had booked a follow-up with Turner on my morning show at a radio station in Wichita, Kansas. Intended to be a quick 10-minute hit. But the moment we went live, well, Ted took over. He became the DJ, the promoter, and the producer all at once. "Caller 12," he shouted. "Caller 12 gets a free copy of Captain Courageous signed by me." We gave a dozen books away. That short interview blew past the breaks and expanded into a full hour of pure, unscripted radio. We covered everything, the birth of CNN, his bison herds in Montana, and sailing. I never met Ted Turner in person, but for 60 minutes in Kansas, I sailed with the captain. May he rest in peace. Markets up as traders respond to progress in the Iranian deal, the Dow gaining more than 400 points. President Trump said the war would end if Iran agreed to the latest proposal, allowing the Strait of Hormuz to reopen to everyone. A Pakistani government official says a deal is very likely in the coming days. Pakistan is helping the U.S. and Iran negotiate. U.S. gas prices surging to over $4.50 a gallon. That's a 50% increase from where they were before the conflict. Flights could be canceled at high normal this summer due to high fuel prices. The European Commission said that no fuel shortage currently exists, but that if the Strait of Hormuz is closed past May, a bloc-wide response may be necessary to address shrinking stockpiles of oil. Some warn there could be fuel shortages at airports, especially in Europe. So this month, major European airlines, including Air France, British Airways, and Lufthansa, cut flights by more than 4%. Back here at home, most travelers flying less than 350 miles on Delta will soon have to go without free coffee and cookies. Yeah, the change goes into effect May 19th. I'm told in all, 450 flights will be affected. Private sector job growth reaching 109,000 in April, exceeding forecasts, and notching the biggest gain in more than a year, according to payroll provider ADP. Education and transportation saw the biggest increases. Smaller businesses, those with fewer than 50 employees, led the job additions. Friday's non-farm payrolls report from the Bureau of Labor, which also includes government jobs, is expected to offer further evidence of a relatively low-hire, low-fire labor market, with expected job growth of 55,000. Also, people are quitting their jobs at a higher rate, which is a sign of growing confidence in the job market. I'm Jeff Vaughn. That's your Daily News Drop.
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22: 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So it was a very short season. But I just got back from their house. They live in Hawaii. I just got back visiting them. And I'm watching him raise his family in truth, finding a good fellowship for his kids to go to church, raising them in the nurture and admonition of the Lord. It was a very short season, but it was genuine and it was purposeful.
23: More encouraging stories from Ron DeStoppie about being a wise parent at FamilyMinute.org.
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0: right.
1: Well, okay, I was reading this article from Popular Science, and it says, does color really exist? Don't we live in a world of black and white? And the reason they bring this up, and of course, we've read it before, and that like, for instance, at night, mm-hmm. we don't really see color.
0: Right.
1: Or when it's in not much light, you just don't see color. You see shades and that
0: and
1: sort
0: shadows
1: of thing. Shadows. Yes. And that sort uh-huh. of thing.
0: Okay.
1: And they're saying that color really doesn't exist. It's only the light that you shine on it. And we've seen this before, that a car is a certain color in the daytime, and then when it's under street lights, mm-hmm. is that really, what color is that car?
0: I don't really know how it works and how our eyes decode color. I know that people decode color differently sometimes, as in they'll post a picture of a dress on Facebook, and half the people will argue till the end of time that the dress is lime green, and the other half will argue that it's violet purple, and everybody's just sure they're right, and they talk about how weird it is that we see it so differently.
1: Well, and okay, is red red? In other words, how many shades of red do you think there are?
0: Mm-hmm.
1: 20?
0: Oh, yeah, quite a few.
1: Yeah, I mean, you got all the way from apple red to fire engine red to
0: right.
1: to
0: yeah.
1: pin red, mm-hmm. and so you but. That's your interpretation. Fire engine red is a good one because almost all fire engines are red.
0: Red.
1: Mm-hmm. Case IH tractors are a certain shade of
0: red.
1: Red.
0: Yeah. Mm-hmm.
1: Right. But we are taught that just as a communication factor.
0: Mm-hmm.
1: In other words, what you see as Case IH red may not be the exact same color that I see as Case IH red.
0: Right. Yeah.
1: But we both agreed that whatever that hue is,
0: because you were told in kindergarten,
1: yeah,
0: like, this
1: or your
0: is red.
1: Were, right.
0: Now, you might be seeing it differently than someone else, but you both
1: right.
0: learned that that is red.
1: Well, then I got to thinking about little kids. And mm-hmm. This article was not about when we develop this color contrasting thing.
0: Mm-hmm.
1: But you know how little kids, after they get, let's say, 3-4 months old, they just kind of look around like, uh-huh. you know, this is just the strangest world I've ever lived in.
0: Uh-huh.
1: You know, they just look like they're just absorbing everything.
0: Because they say, don't babies only see black and white for a certain amount of time?
1: That's what I believe I heard, but this article did not talk about
0: that. Okay, the reason I think that is because they make toys that are black and white for babies. Hmm. You know, like Jungle Gym type sets, and then everything in it is black and white, and I had always heard that because that was what they saw mostly, like, and their color wasn't, you know, developed right away or something.
1: Well, and again, the question on this article was, does color really exist, or have we all just agreed to it? And I was reminded here in the last couple months, Lisa and I saw one of those cars that changes color.
0: Oh, yeah.
1: Have you ever seen one?
0: I've
1: read
0: never
1: about
0: seen one,
1: them.
0: No.
1: It was a sporty type car, and I'm going to leave it that vague because I wouldn't want to. I could probably be off even the country of origin on it, but it was driving down the street and then pulled into a parking lot, and depending on where it was under the lights, it changed colors. I mean, a lot.
0: Yeah.
1: A lot. And then I was got to thinking, it's like if I was standing on the other side of the parking lot, would it be a different color?
0: Mm-hmm.
1: Then, but it would change from, like, I'll say a light purple to a yellow.
0: Hmm.
1: I mean, it wasn't just shades.
0: Yeah.
1: It was just,
0: well, don't
1: amazing.
0: You remember those stickers that we used to get when we were kids? That,
1: first of all, we were kids at different times.
0: I know. It's true. But they used to have, you know, stickers, and sometimes, I don't know, just put it on toys or things like that, and it would be something that would change, and as you tilted it in different ways, it would show you even like a little scene maybe, but then if you tilted it the other way, you couldn't see it anymore.
1: I don't recall that, but I believe you're true. You so would not lie about something.
0: I would guess
1: like that.
0: That the car was probably a similar type finish.
1: I think it's actually a very complicated paint job
0: mm-hmm.
1: that you can get. I mean, for instance, if you wanted that on your car, it might be $10,000.
0: Okay.
1: So it's a very special thing. But again, as colors are relative and colors are what we are taught, I got to thinking, well, if you were taught in a

0: community that was a bit isolated, especially before the days of television coming from all over the world.
1: Right.
0: You know, there might be a color called Anti-Maze Black, or no, black's a bad one. Anti-Maze Blue.
1: Mm-hmm.
0: Just because everybody in that community agreed that that was Anti-Maze
1: right,
0: Blue.
1: Right, right.
0: Yeah.
1: And well, or if you're a Riley County Falcon, you
0: there
1: have a,
0: you
1: there's
0: go.
1: A specific Riley County Falcon blue. It's different than KU blue.
0: Absolutely.
1: You know what I mean? Like,
0: absolutely.
1: Yeah.
0: That's a great example because it's Riley County blue is pretty darn close to Skyline blue.
1: Mm-hmm.
0: My wife went to Skyline High School outside
1: in Pratt.
0: Of Pratt.
1: Yeah.
0: Yeah. And so Skyline blue, your jacket is close to Skyline blue.
1: Uh-huh.
0: And yeah. I don't know if Riley County blue and Skyline blue are exactly the same, but they're close enough that in our family, we call it Skyline blue.
1: And there was always K-State purple, but then they really started putting the lavender in with it. And
0: I
1: so
0: know.
1: now there's more than one purple, I guess, that you can...
0: There isn't.
1: Okay.
0: There isn't.
1: You didn't get into the lavender thing.
0: And you know what happened to that coach that did the lavender thing. Got rid of him.
1: Uh-huh.
0: Yeah. I mean, for 100-plus years, we had K-State purple, and then he was able to change the color of K-State purple. Yeah.
1: Yeah. So I have a dad who is colorblind for, I think it's blue-green, that he cannot really tell
0: sees everything else, but just, oh,
1: he
0: I'm
1: just
0: sorry,
1: can't really
0: blue
1: tell the
0: or green.
1: Between blue and green.
0: Really?
1: Kind of, yeah, they call it. And then my son recently found out that he also is colorblind.
0: In There's the same certain, tone?
1: I think the same tones. I'm trying to remember, but it's weird how you just assume from the time they're kids that they're seeing the same thing you're seeing.
0: Exactly. But
1: and
0: for
1: then all
0: them,
1: of a sudden you find out they're not.
0: All of a sudden, and I'm going to make it up, is that fire engine red isn't the same to them as what your fire engine red
1: and
0: is.
1: And you know, so. I think kind of how Dad found out was the clothing that he was putting together, and then my mom would say, "Well, you can't wear those green pants with that green shirt. That they're different greens and they don't match." And he, you know, looked down and I don't remember. You know, if he just
0: thought
1: was
0: it
1: like,
0: was blue.
1: I thought they were both gray, or they, you know, just had no idea. And so then just had to be careful, knowing
0: perfect
1: that
0: example.
1: He just didn't see it the same way.
0: Right. Now I'm doing this from memory from high school biology. Isn't it rods and there's something in your eyes that see color? Isn't it rods?
1: See, I don't know. I can't remember what it is.
0: Rods and sickles or something like that in your eyes. That's, and if you're missing the blue rod, then you're not going to see the blue. Right. Well, I don't know. I just thought it brought up a lot of imaginative things.
1: Well, and think about a rainbow in the sky.
0: Oh, my gosh, yeah.
1: You know what
0: if
1: I mean?
0: If you
1: and
0: didn't
1: how
0: see
1: sometimes
0: blue,
1: you see it, sometimes you don't.
0: Right.
1: All of a sudden it appears.
0: Is it really there or not?
1: Is it really there?
0: It really isn't there. It's just you're seeing stripes because of the light refractions.
1: It all has to do, yes, it all has to do with light refractions. I think that's the way to say it. So I don't know. I like color. I like to think that God intended for us to see color because of all the flowers that he created. And you know what I mean?
0: It's
1: a colorful world.
0: It really is.
1: Out there. So,
0: you know, the televisions anymore are actually more brilliant than real life.
1: Yeah, that's
0: you know, when you see them, it's like, oh, it's so brilliant. And then there's only like that first half hour in the morning when the sun comes up that the colors are really that brilliant outside, that deep.
1: You know, back to the K-State purple thing, that's a good example, is that K-State purple never looks correct on a television screen. Have you noticed that?
0: It
1: always
0: never looks correct.
1: Kind of dark blue.
0: Yeah, and it's over the years, as televisions have evolved, it's gotten closer, but it's not the same.
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5: It's time for a look at your markets here on KFRM. In the grain markets for corn, May is down 4 at 448 and 3 quarters. July is down 5 and a quarter at 463 and a quarter. And December is down 4 and 3 quarters at 485 and a quarter. For the Kansas City wheat, May is down 21 at 654 and 3 quarters. July is down 17 and a quarter at 669 and 3 quarters. And December is down 18 and a quarter at 694. For the Chicago wheat, May is down 6 and 3 quarters at 599 and a quarter. July is down 7 at 610 and a quarter. And December is down 7 and 3 quarters at 746 and a quarter. For the soybeans, May is down 9 at 1170. July is down 10 at 1184 and 3 quarters. And November is down 9 and a quarter at 1166 and a half. For the soybean meal, May is down 190 at 321.70. July is down 180 at 319.10. And August is down 140 at 315.30. For the soybean oil, May is down 18 and a quarter at 74.69. July is down 16 and a quarter at 73.40. And August is down 148 at 71.98. In the cotton futures, July is down 178 at 82.28. October is down 167 at 83.33. And December is down 163 at 83.13. In the livestock futures for live cattle, June is down 347 at 250 even. August is down 392 at 244.97. And October is down 412 at 239.60. For the feeder cattle, May is down 465 at 367.75. August is down 495 at 368.10. And September is down 462 at 366.67. For the lean hogs, May is down 32 at 91.37. June is up 22 at 99.92. And July is up 10 at 102.35. That's been a look at your markets here on KFRM. Coming up next, we get a horseshoe minute in the weather forecast. And shortly, we'll have the 9:40 a.m. sale ring.
6: A fast horse is not always a fast horse, especially when he's a morning glory. I'm Rick Lamb, and this is the Horse Show Minute. Breezing a racehorse means running him solo around the track, usually in the early morning. Most of the time, this is a good indication of how fast the horse will run in an actual race. But not all the time. 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
10: Here's a look at your ag forecast. This is meteorologist Paul Trombley. Planting activities across the Central Plains have continued to keep things at a pretty average pace for this point in the month of May. And looking specifically at some of the corn planting progress, and we see that the largest corn producing state of Iowa, 42% of their corn had been planted as of earlier this week, and that was just 2 percentage points below the 5-year average for Iowa. For Nebraska, 43% of the corn planted, and that was actually 4 percentage points above the 5-year average for Nebraska. Down into Kansas, we see 41% of the corn planted, just 1% shy of the 5-year average there as well. So most of the area is still pretty much on par to where they expect to be with the corn planting here at this point in the month of May. And we continue to see more suitable days for some planting activities to continue to pick up here as we head through the next week to 10 days. Still seeing a couple shower chances here and there, but for the most part, not enough to get folks out of the fields here with some of these spring planting and other activities across the region. It looks like we're still seeing some of those opportunities for showers that could build up a little bit more in some portions of the region this weekend as an upper-level low shifts southeast out of Montana and Wyoming. That could kick up a few more showers around the region Saturday into Saturday night, a few thunderstorms in spots. But otherwise, looking at a fairly dry outlook from Sunday into the beginning of next week. Again, a few isolated to widely scattered shower, thunder shower chances next week, but nothing that's looking real significant at this point in time. And as far as temperatures are concerned, after staying with some unseasonably chilly days here as of late, we are going to continue to see temperatures climbing upwards today into much more seasonal territory, with highs back up around 70 or into the 70s for most of the region here for your Thursday. So that after a couple days where much of the area saw highs in the 40s and 50s, well, certainly turning the corner on that as we see these temperatures warming up today. And then for Friday and the upcoming weekend, lots of 70s to 80s to be found around the area. And then even into early next week, still looking at some more warmer than average temperatures staying with us. From the Weatherology Weather Center, this is meteorologist Paul Trombley.
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15: 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We had 166 yearling steers weighing 1117, bring 317. 181 yearling steers weighing 1023, bring 329. 197 yearling steers weighing 918, bring 355.85. 157 yearling steers weighing 815, bring 383. 14 yearling steers weighing 718, bring 421. 71 yearling steers weighing 623, bring 467. And 71 weaned steers weighing 515, bring 532.50. 123 guaranteed open heifers weighing 1,015, bring 302.85. 35 guaranteed open heifers weighing 915, bring 336. 62 guaranteed open heifers weighing 842, bring 330. 46 guaranteed open heifers weighing 737, bring 364. 18 guaranteed open heifers weighing 646, bring 420. And 21 guaranteed open heifers weighing 539, bring 428. Replacement quality heifers over 750 pounds are up to $3,150. Running age pairs are up to $4,200. Running age bred cows are up to $4,500. Packer cows are up to $1.88, and Packer bulls were up to $2.38. We had our first significant run of new crop calves today, and that market was very healthy. There was also very strong demand throughout the yearling cattle run. If you have a string of yearlings that you would like to sell on the ranch, give us a call. We will have a monthly video sale that will be very competitive. We will work just as hard at the video as we do through the ring. We work hard for the people who put the hard work in. If your cattle marking needs, call the Beaver County Stockyards at 580-625-3051. And serving the High Plains since 1931, the Beaver County Stockyards, where a handshake is still a contract.
16: Ogallala Livestock regular sale with special stock cow and cow-calf pair sale Wednesday, May 13th. Starting at 8:30 on way-ups, at 12:30 we'll sell baby calves, and at 1 p.m. cow-calf pairs followed by stock cows. In the stock cow division, Kooning Farms, 270 Angus and semi-Angus stock cows. They'll be three-year-old to short-term bred to K-cattle semi-Angus bulls due August 15th for 60 days. In the pair division, Haythorn Land and Cattle, 148 Angus and black, white face, and red cows with 175-pound calves at side. They're all short solid to short term, and another 30 with 125 pound calves at side, also short solid and short term. Here's Brandon Newton, 100 Angus black white face and a few red cows with 200 pound calves at side. They'll be short solid and short term cows. RSP Cattle LLC, 80 Angus cows with Angus calves at side. They're all first calf to 9 year olds, a complete dispersion. The Logan Ranch, 51 head of Angus heifers with their first calf at side, weighing 150 pounds. Here's the Dove Ranch, 40 head of Angus and black white faced short-term cows with 250 pound calves at side. Jason Koberstein, 30 head of Angus cows with calves at side. They'll be 3-year-old to 8-year-olds and tagged to match. Lee Struckmeyer, 30 black and red Angus heifers with red Angus sired calves at side. Here's Mark Wilson, 30 head of Angus heifers with March born calves at side. Here's Sioux Ranch, 17 Angus heifers with 150 pound calves at side. All this and many more valued consignments this Wednesday, May 13th at Ogallala Live Stock regular sale with a special stock cow and cow calf pair sale.
5: 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Coming up next, we got community announcements and AM headlines news and the weather forecast, the Harvest USA report and the weather forecast. 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If you happen to be in Salina, Kansas on May 13th, there is a Jolly Mixers dance at Salina, Kansas, and they'll be dancing to Just Devin's music. Singles and couples are welcome from 7 to 10 p.m. There is a $10 per person cost. For more information, you can go online to jollymixers.com. If you happen to be in Scott City, Kansas, and you love fishing, from May 15th through October 30th, they're having a Real Riches Fishing Contest. It's $25 per person, and children under 16 can fish with a registered parent. 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
17: Saline County is home to many great communities. 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
18: I'm Brent Barnett with Ag News headlines on Brownfield. A member of the U.S. House Ag Committee is hopeful that the Senate Ag Committee will maintain Proposition 12 language in the Farm Bill. Minnesota Republican Brad Finstead.
19: For us to be able to get that in the Farm Bill and really fight off attempts for people to try to strip that out, it was a huge win for us. And to see that remain in the Farm Bill, I think, is a huge accomplishment for rural America.
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18: USDA's Undersecretary for Farm Production and Conservation says the agency is addressing concerns about ag data security in the One Farmer, One File initiative. Richard Fordyce says merging dozens of separate farm programs into a single network can be done safely.
21: The data is the farmers, and we know that, and we protect that. And I think that if there were vulnerabilities, more vulnerabilities exist when you have a system that has 72 independent and separate running IT systems as opposed to one platform.
18: U.S. Congresswoman Ashley Hinson says the Farm Bill package that passed out of the House includes her legislation that expands access to precision ag tools.
22: We're doing everything we can to make sure we're lowering those input costs and increasing yield, and then at the same time focusing on the markets on the other side.
18: Hinson says the measure will utilize existing USDA programs. I'm Brent Barnett with Brownfield Ag News Headlines.
23: 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I'm Brian Hale, an original production of Howard Hale Broadcasting, now expanded throughout North America.
24: Let's take a look at where some of our crews are working here on May 7th, early in the season. But boy, it is a tough season with a strange start. Mitchell Harvesting is headed to Texas to kick off their 50th year. Good luck to them for the 2026 harvest season. Mitchell Harvesting is headed to Texas. Barr Harvesting writes that the combines have arrived in Texas and Oklahoma for the wheat harvest. It won't be long until they're back in the fields. Barr Harvesting. American Harvesting wrote that they're only two short weeks away from starting the Oklahoma wheat harvest, and equipment is loaded and moved south. But here in Colorado, they said, it feels more like January than May. With more snow forecasted for this evening, they're kicking their heaters back on around here. That's from American Harvesting in Burlington, Colorado. Farming and harvesting is tough work, and remember, it isn't just physically demanding, it can take a mental toll as well. From markets and weather to long days and tough decisions, the pressure in agriculture doesn't come and go, it's constant. That's why during Mental Health Month and every month, it's important to look out for one another. A quick call, a check-in at the co-op, or a simple, hey, how you doing? How you really doing? Can make a difference. We're stronger when we can support each other. If you or someone you know is struggling, take a moment to reach out and learn what's available and start a conversation. For more information about some resources, visit our Harvest USA Facebook page. Look for the post from Kansas Corn. If you're in the field or have something to report, let us know on our Harvest USA Report Facebook page. Simply tag us or give us a call. The numbers are at the top of the screen at harvestusareport.com. That's going to do it for today's Harvest USA. Thanks again for listening and may God bless. I'm Brian Hale.
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2: A quieter, largely drier, seasonally milder weather pattern will be firmly ensconced across much of the heartland for the next couple of days. Back into play, wet weather favoring the southern plains and eastern Corn Belt over the back end of the weekend. Good Thursday morning, everyone. It's agriculture meteorologist Greg Solgay back in with your ag weather today right here on Brownfield Ag News. Well, not too shabby of a day's worth of weather outside of a little pesky sprinkle and brief light rain shower activity earlier on into the day over sections of the central Corn Belt lingering over the Great Lakes areas, but where skies have cleared, winds have dropped back. There's some frosting going on this morning as far south as east central Iowa, Cedar Rapids, down to just about or south of the Kankakee River into far northern Indiana, more so into Michigan. Northward from there, some freezing going on as you get up north of Grand Rapids. Another round of keeping an eye on those fruit trees, as has been the case much of this springtime season. Ornamentals as well, not to mention yesterday morning. Boy, that widespread frost and freeze over just about the northwestern third to one half of the winter wheat belt. Some issues going to continue to play out there with respect to certainly dryness and drought. Now, the cold weather concerns, of which abating temperatures making a nice recovery back west of the Missouri yesterday. Those will be on the increase as you head into the western Corn Belt for the day-to-day. Southern sections, too, and all across a good part of the heartland. Corn Belt included a return to at least seasonal temperatures, 60s to lower 70s, mid-60s to mid 70s into the western part and eastern parts of the plains, except a few 80s anticipated over the south end of the winter wheat belt. So some opportunities to get out into those drier areas, drought-ridden areas, and with a drier weather picture outside of a few passing pesky brief light showers or sprinkles, inconsequential in the big picture of it all, anticipated for the day-to-day, mainly this afternoon in particular, and moving on through this evening. And not to mention, got to keep an eye on maybe even a couple of thunderstorms as well, but paling in comparison into recent moisture, of which also has a couple of snowflakes into parts of the north and central reaches of Minnesota here for this morning with the return of milder air. In any event, organized wet weather down across Dixie, mid-Atlantic region, southeastern states, pick the number between 75 and 85% of the topsoils and or crops in certainly fairly tough circumstances with dryness and drought. The rains have helped out somewhat, fast and rapid development over the deep south and southeastern states, and the opportunities as well to maybe pick up the pace where possible on spring field work and planting over a good part of the Corn Belt areas. Over the back end of the weekend, matter of fact, over the weekend, series of frontal boundaries will be on the move. Not much cold air, but they'll interact into the northern and central plains, work to the east, tap into some Gulf moisture, and rain shower and some thunderstorm activity will be on the increase from the southern plains into the Corn Belt. Over the back end of the weekend, we'll do it again or the first half of next week as well. I'm Greg Solgay with your Ag Weather Today.
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24: Welcome to the Cattleman's Corner. I'm Brian Hale, sitting in for the late Howard Hale, as we continue his legacy of speaking with cattlemen and women from around the globe.
4: Gelvy and Balancer cattle are well known throughout the beef industry for their maternal strengths and superior growth.
24: With attributes such as more pounds of calf weaned, added fertility, greater cow herd longevity, and heavier carcass weights, just to name a few, Gelve and Balancer offer genetics that work for the commercial cattle business. For more information about the Gelve and Balancer Edge, visit gelve.org. On the program today, Commercial Marketing Director for the American Gelve Association, Tom Strom. So, Tom, what is a balancer bull?
4: So, the balancers are registered hybrid seed stock. It's trademarked from the American Gelve Association, and they're a minimum of 25% Gelve up to 75% Gelve, with the offsetting percentage being either Angus or Red Angus. They're out of two registered parents, and we calculate all the performance information on them and the EPDs.
24: So how does that work for crossbreeding?
4: You know, I think it's a great way to implement a crossbreeding program in a commercial cow herd. Gelve are the continental breed of choice. Very good breed complementarity when used with the British breeds. And so, you know, when you're thinking about crossbreeding and obtaining the benefits of heterosis and hybrid vigor, I also think that breed complementarity is very important. So the strengths of Gelve complement the strengths of the British breeds very well. And then, you know, if you're using those balancer bulls, keeping your own replacement females, you can continue to use balancers, and it makes crossbreeding easy.
24: That was Tom Strom, Commercial Marketing Director for the American Gelve Association. 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That's going to do it for the Cattleman's Corner. Thanks again for listening, and may God bless. I'm Brian Hale.
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5: It's time for a look at your markets here on KFRM. In the grain markets for corn, May is down 4 1/4 at 448.5. July is down 5 at 463.5. And December is up down 4 3/4 at 485.25. For the Kansas City wheat, May is down 23 1/4 at 652.5. July is down 19 3/4 at 667.25. And December is down 20 3/4 at 692. For the Chicago wheat, May is down 8 1/4 at 597 3/4. July is down 8 3/4 at 608.5. And December is down 9 at 645. For the soybeans, May is down 10 1/4 at 1168 3/4. July is down 11 at 1183 3/4. And November is down 9 1/4 at 1166 1/4. For the soybean meal, May is up 130 at 321.10. July is up 170 at 319. And August is up 130 at 315.12. Or 10. For the soybean oil, May is down 169 at 74.82. July is down 160 at 73.42. And August is down 148 at 71.95. In the cotton futures, July is down 145 at 82.60. October is down 116 at 83.84. And December is down 140 at 83.36. In the livestock futures for live cattle, June is down 280 at 250.67, August is down 325 at 245.65, and October is down 347 at 240.25. For the feeder cattle, May is down 445 at 367.95, August is down 440 at 368.67, and September is down 415 at 367.15. In the lean hogs, May is down 12 at 91.57. June is
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5: 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And July is up 40 at 102.65. And that's been a look at your markets here on KFRM. Coming up next, we have Town Hall News and Agriculture Today.
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9: Breaking news this hour from Town Hall. I'm Rich Thomason. There is extensive property damage across parts of Mississippi after powerful storms, including at least one confirmed tornado, hammered the state last night. Forecasters warn of the possibility of more severe weather across the southeast through the end of the week. Iran says it's reviewing a new U.S. proposal to end the war as President Trump threatens more bombing if no deal is reached. The BBC's Peter Bowes.
10: President Trump is now calling the war with Iran a skirmish. He insists it's going very smoothly and that any hardship caused to Americans because of high fuel prices will be short-term and worth it to stop Iran's nuclear ambitions. His latest statements about the negotiations with Tehran have been optimistic but vague. But there are few outward signs of a deal being imminent. With tensions across the region, an agreement between Iran and the U.S. remains elusive.
9: Today's AAA national average for a gallon of regular gas, $4.55. That's up 2 cents. From yesterday, the California average, $6.16 a gallon. Russia's defense ministry reports its air defenses shot down 347 Ukrainian drones overnight. This major attack comes after Moscow rejected Kiev's ceasefire earlier in the week. Drones were destroyed over 20 Russian regions, including Moscow. Investigating corruption allegations, the FBI has searched an office of powerful Virginia Democratic State Senator Louise Lucas. A federal raid in Portsmouth stems from an alleged bribery scheme said to involve a marijuana dispensary business. Watching Wall Street this hour, stocks have now turned mixed. The Dow Jones Industrial Average is down 49 points, while the Nasdaq trading 62 points higher. The S&P 500 index is 2 points in the red. More on these stories, townhall.com.
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12: This is Agriculture Today, and I'm Shelby Wagner with the K-State Radio Network. Today's show starts with Ralph Richardson, 2026 K-State Alumni Fellow for the College of Veterinary Medicine, as we learn about his career and path in the industry. Ralph Richardson also continues the show as he explains how he found his way back to Kansas State University as the Dean of K-State's College of Veterinary Medicine. K-State horticultural entomologist Raymond Cloyd in today's show with information on ticks, bagworms, and the brown-headed ash sawfly, a common pest of ash trees in May and June. That and more is coming up ahead.
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16: Tuned in to Agriculture Today, and we start our show talking with 2026 College of Veterinary Medicine alumni fellow Ralph Richardson. Ralph, as you did take the path of veterinary medicine, what brought you to it?
17: Well, it's probably a number of things, but my dad was a ruminant nutritionist, and he did feeding trials for Kansas State. He was on faculty, and on Saturdays I'd come and help him weigh cattle to see how they were doing, and working around that, sometimes there was a veterinarian that would come and work on those. But in the eighth grade, we had career week, and they let all the students out early, and we could go shadow someone that we thought we might like to emulate. And so my dad had called Dr. Jake Mosier. He had made it possible for me to come into the teaching hospital at Kansas State and to follow students around that were taking care of animals. And those senior students took me under their arm and treated me like a little brother and showed me all kinds of things that were just fantastic, and that sealed the deal. I was ready to be a veterinarian for sure. And so I pursued that from that point on. There was one little stretch where I thought, if I don't get into veterinary school, what am I going to do? And I had a great psychology course, and that teacher had been in the Air Force and had done animal behavior, and he had trained Ham and Enos, the first two chimpanzees, to be flown into space by the United States. And I thought, if I don't get into veterinary school, I'm going to do animal behavior. And so, you know, veterinary medicine, I did get in, and veterinary medicine lets me do both.
16: What was your first career step after college?
17: When I was in school, the Vietnam War was on, and there were a number of people being drafted into the military. And after I got into veterinary school, I didn't want to be starting and then having to stop by being drafted. So they had a program called the Early Commissioning Program. I could sign up for the military. They would postpone my active duty until I finished veterinary school, and then I would go on active duty. So I had nearly 4 years of inactive reserve, no meetings or anything while I was in school. And then shortly after graduation, I went on active duty as a captain in the Army Veterinary Corps.
16: Education obviously has been a big part of your life, as you shared about coming to K-State with your dad and helping him with his projects. And so when you came back to the U.S., did you continue on with more education?
17: I did. I was afraid to know what was going to happen when I came back. Here I was halfway around the world. How in the world was I going to find a job? And we came back. We had one little boy at that time. And thought, what can I do? And I was pretty confident in my food animal veterinary medicine knowledge. I had kind of lived around that growing up. And I thought, well, I'm going to shore up my small animal strength and see if I could find an internship somewhere that would advance my training in small animal in medicine and surgery. So I wrote a number of letters and sent them away from Korea. Ended up finally receiving a phone call in the middle of the night from Purdue University, and the head of the clinics there offered us an internship. And I did have my wife with me in Korea, and we were able to look at each other and say, yay, we got an internship. Now the future wasn't so bleak, and we were hugging each other and dancing around, and we pushed back from one another and said, where's Purdue? And we were thankful to find out that it was a great land-grant institution, and they grew corn and soybeans there instead of wheat and milo, but the states and the institutions were so similar, we felt right at home.
0: Looking back, are you thankful you took the time to do that internship, even if you were unsure of what your future looked like?
17: Yeah, that experience of doing the internship was career-changing. It was there, I don't think I recognized it at the moment, but it was there that I believe I was really drawn to being a clinical teacher. I went on and did a residency, I went to private practice, but I so much missed the students while I was in private practice. I called back to Purdue and said, what do I need to do if I want to get a job in academia in the clinics? And they said, we have a position, why don't you apply? And I did, and lo and behold, they hired me, and I stayed there for 22 more years.
0: And what did you do at Purdue within those 22 years?
17: So I started out teaching all kinds of internal medicine. I would teach renal medicine, gastroenterology, pulmonary medicine, pediatrics, geriatrics. It was just a general small animal, all the things. And that went on. I would go and teach the classroom, and then I'd run back down into the clinics and see patients, and then the next day I'd do the same thing again, and I thought that was just how you rolled. And had a great time, though. It was fun. It affirmed the fact that I loved being around students, particularly in small group teaching.
0: And at Purdue, did you help put together or organize a comparative oncology program?
17: Yeah, we had Purdue had a very, very strong medicinal chemistry department in the School of Pharmacy, and they focused very much on plant origin anti-cancer drugs. And they came to me and said, we're going to put an application in for a National Cancer Institute research center, and we need somebody to do clinics. Would you consider, if we find a product that looks promising, consider treating dogs or cats with that? And I thought, well, we can do surgery and rudimentary radiation therapy, but that's about it. We didn't know anything about cancer treatment in dogs and cats at that time. And I said, well, I guess so. We'll have to do some safety tests. And so they went forward with that application. The National Cancer Institute people came and did a site visit, and then they asked me what did I know as far as treating animals, and I told them all these things that I could do as far as applying medicine and surgery. And in my residency, I'd been under a man who was used some chemotherapy, and I could do that. And at the end of the site visit, the leader said, you know, we're not going to approve this cancer center. This young man, and he pointed at me, said he doesn't know anything about cancer treatment. And I started to argue a little bit, and the lead from Purdue reached over and patted me on the arm, and then the fellow that was leading the site visit said, unless you let him come with me and spend at least 3 months at the medical school in our medical oncology department. And the room was quiet, and I thought, that might not be too bad. And so I ended up getting permission to do that, went back to the University of Kansas Medical Center, followed physicians around, participated in the nurses getting medications ready, studied the clinical protocols that they did there, went to the operations office of the Southeast U.S. Cancer Center clinical trials, and learned how they did that, and went back home and just really copied clinical trials from the human setting, where we compared standard of care to whatever the next treatment might be. And it was, quite honestly, I'm not aware of anybody in the veterinary world that was doing that at that time, certainly not in clinical departments. And we started a journal club with a pathologist and a pharmacologist. And the next thing we knew, we got some funding. And we said, well, what are we going to do? How are we going to make this grow? And we called ourselves the Purdue Comparative Oncology Program. So we wanted to treat patients, dogs and cats, with compassionate care while gathering data from them, comparing that to humans, and where there were treatment opportunities, we would try to create new treatments that could go into the human pipeline. And out of this veterinary cancer society, that's what we were working with, emerged the specialty of oncology. And so it was an honor to be a part of the grassroots that took root and grew. And so I became a chartered diplomate of the specialty. specialty of oncology under the American College of Veterinary Internal Medicine.
0: Interesting. So after many successful, notable years at Purdue, what led you back to Kansas State University?
17: Well, I'm going to back up a little further again and tell you that the dean at Purdue came to me and asked me if I would become department head. He wanted to combine two clinical departments, one large animal clinics, the other small animal clinics, into one clinical sciences where the faculty would be encouraged to do research and to learn things outside of just being in the clinics, and then also a teaching hospital. And he was willing to hire a hospital director, and he was willing to hire a faculty member who could work in the cancer program so I wouldn't leave it in the lurch. And I told him no. I said, I'm having too much fun. Oncology is my sweet spot, and I went on my way. A year later, he came back, same thing. And Bev, my wife, and I sat down and talked, and Purdue had been very good to us. I'd had that sabbatical, even as a young faculty member, to go to the medical school. I had equipment that was growing. I thought, at the very least, I would give it a try. And he said, Ralph, if you don't like this, you can go back into the cancer program. I said, I'll give you 2 years. And 9 years later, I was still department head. And we just had a delightful time. I was so thankful that I had my base of clinical sciences in large animal because I could communicate well with this new department that we were folding together with the small animal clinical department where I had been. And I was involved in organized clinical medicine. We had national meetings. The American Association of Veterinary Clinicians were looking at how do we across the country create internships, residencies, and do a better job. And I had become president of that organization. And a faculty member here at Kansas State University said, Ralph, I want to take you out for lunch. He said, I want to talk to you. And he said, I want you to apply for our dean's position.
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16: You're tuned back into Agriculture Today, and we continue our show and conversation with the 2026 College of Veterinary Medicine Alumni Fellow, Ralph Richardson. In the previous segment, Ralph was telling us about what his response was to being asked to apply for the College of Veterinary Medicine Dean position, and that's where we continue our conversation.
17: And I said, no, I don't want to do that. I'm enjoying what I'm doing. I'm fine. We love Indiana, where we were at Purdue. And he continued to say, I really think you need to do that. He said, you understand clinics. You understand research. Why not look at that in a dean's position? I said, well, first of all, I don't have a master's or a PhD. And I can't imagine some of the basic scientists wanting to have a dean that didn't have that research training, graduate school training, and it's just probably not for me. And so we parted and went our ways. The meeting was over. And about a week later, I got this letter that says, Dear Ralph Richardson, you have been nominated for the dean's position at Kansas State University. Please submit. And they listed the things. And so I sat down and reworked my resume and did the things that I needed to do to put things in order so that I wouldn't be embarrassed when it went forward. And I wrote a letter of application. It happened to be around my dad's 80th birthday, and my two brothers and I descended on him to have a happy birthday. And so I've got a father who was a PhD animal nutritionist, had been in academia. I have an older brother that was a PhD in English.

0: done there, or, oh, I have an idea what could be done over there, or here's another program that we could develop. And I came away thinking, huh, that could be kind of fun. But I still wasn't sure that that was what was going to be. I got a call for a second interview, and I came back with my wife. We looked at the town, we looked at the school, we looked at the university, and when I left there, I would have been so disappointed if I would not have gotten a call and an offer in the position. And the provost called me not long afterwards and offered the position to me, and we came to a verbal agreement, and he then sent me an offer letter, and I came back home after being gone for almost 30 years.
1: What was it like going from being unsure to walking in your first day as the dean of K-State's College of Veterinary Medicine?
0: I wanted to know who was doing what. And after a day or two, I'd see people that I'd seen the day before, and we could speak. And sometimes I get called into a rounds room to listen to students talking about cases. And I got over there and to the office and just thought, This is fun. We've got great people here. We've got great ideas. And I did a lot of meeting with faculty to listen to what they were concerned about. Tried to find some ways to shift some of the funding that would allow better pay for the people that we did have on payroll and to make things more competitive with other schools around the country. And it was just a fun growth time for me. I don't want to be overly competitive, but I'm competitive, and I wanted to have a college that could win. And over time, even before, I was immensely proud of Kansas State. We've never lost our foundation of the roots of all species in veterinary medicine to be knowledgeable and an entry into the profession when they graduate, to be able to really change directions if they needed to or wanted to, because they'd had that foundation. And we just kept building on that and building on that, and it was just literally fun.
1: Thinking about the veterinarian students here at Kansas State University, did you help with the program called the Veterinary Training Program for Rural Kansas?
0: The VTPRK, it was something that the medical school had. And we had a mother of a veterinary student come in and tell me, did you know, and she also had a medical student daughter. And she said, did you know about this program at the medical school? And I said, no. And she showed it to me, and I took it to a representative in the state House of Representatives, in the Kansas House of Representatives, whose family had been in hog production and swine production. And I knew her well enough to say, what about something like this? And she said, oh, my goodness, why not? Let's just bring that forward. And I was given the opportunity to introduce it to the Ag Committee at the House of Representatives and then the Senate. I was able to take students with me who wanted to go to rural Kansas and practice, and sometimes found that it wasn't possible because they had big debt to pay back and they could make more money if they went to a bigger city. But if this debt could be forgiven and if they didn't incur it, then they would be in a position to really stay. And so we drafted this, we worked with it to the point where if a graduate would come here, they would be selected, they would have some extra things done during their curriculum to help them understand rural culture and to really become hopefully a real leader in that community when they landed wherever it was that they were going to be. And then every year that they stayed in rural Kansas with a county that had maybe less than 30 to 40,000 population, many of those counties had more cattle than they did people, they would have a year of this student loan forgiven. So they basically had 4 years of tuition forgiven. And that program took root and grew and has continued to grow. They've expanded it. They have additional funds that have come in. And it really became a great kind of a story for the legislature and the university to tell together about what we were able to do for the state of Kansas. And I don't know how many years that's been in place now, but there's a lot of veterinarians out there that participated in that program.
1: While you were here, were there any of your other favorite things that you helped accomplish?
0: Well, I don't know I don't know what role I had, but there were two things that I cheered on as we went. And I would talk about it at various meetings, so I guess you could say I helped. One was a facility called the Biosecurity.

0: Security Research Institute, the BRI, or Pat Roberts Hall. This was a facility that would allow us to do research on infectious diseases that you want to keep very contained in the laboratory. You don't want to have a chance that it's going to slip out and infect animals in the environment. And we knew that the high containment facility in the United States, which was out on Plum Island, was going to have to move somewhere. And we thought maybe that might be something that would come to Kansas. And so we worked hard. Senator Roberts was helpful in getting that done. We talked to a lot of livestock producers. We talked to people in the city. We talked to the governmental organizations in the town, and we ended up getting that BRI built so we could do amazing research in there. And then, sure enough, along comes this discussion about who's going to build the replacement for Plum Island, the BL4 Research Containment Facility. And we built on what we've been doing. We spent a lot of time talking with people. It's not so much about where the biocontainment building occurs. It's how it's built and how it's run. And we knew that we could do that because look at our BRI. We can show you evidence that we know how to do this well and even more containment-wise. And so to see the National Bio and Agro Defense Facility, or NBAF, come to Manhattan, Kansas, and be lined up in line with buildings from the Veterinary College's original three buildings to a fourth building of the BRI and a fifth complex with NBAF is just an amazing thing to be able to look at and say, yeah, the whole university and some legislators and some private citizens saw that happen.
1: And did you get to also continue doing that when you went to Olathe?
0: When I flunked retirement from the veterinary school, I was asked to go to Olathe. I thought I was going to do it for 1 year. They were trying to right the ship a little bit on some personnel issues. And I said, I need a 1 year time to get this right. And I had so much fun, I did it for four. And that particular facility was set up for adult education. So many of the employees of the animal health corridor, the animal health companies, teachers that needed to get a master's degree, other employees who needed certificates of advanced education would come to that setting, and we would offer very easy to access courses, maybe twice a week. They would come in either personally or online, and they would be able to still have their jobs, their family, and be able to get the job done as far as the coursework is concerned. And then when they finish that course successfully, their companies would reimburse them tuition. And so it was a great way for, again, helping graduates from all over begin to advance in their careers.
2: 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We're cutting to a short break now on Agriculture Today, but we'll be right back.
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4: It's time for Look at Your Markets here on KFRM. In the grain markets for corn, May is down 3.5 at 449.25. July is down 4.25 at 464.25. And December is down 4 at 486. For the Kansas City wheat, May is down 19.25 at 656.5. July is down 20.25 at 666.75. And December is down 21.25 at 691.5. For the Chicago wheat, May is down 9 at 597. July is down 9.25 at 608. And December is down 9.75 at 643.5. For the soybeans, May is down 10.25 at 1168.75. July is down 10 3/4 at 1184, and November is down 9 1/4 at 1166 1/4. For the soybean meal, May is up 10 cents at 319.90, July is up 50 cents at 317.90, and August is up 10 cents at 314. For the soybean oil, May is down 170 at 74.81, July is down 144 at 73.58, and August is down 133 at 72.10. In the cotton futures, July is down 176 at 82.28, October is down 146 at 83.54, and December is down 179 at 82.97. In the livestock futures for live cattle, June is down 222 at 251.25, August is down 257 at 246.32, and October is down 310 at 240.46. For the feeder cattle, May is down 427 at 368.12. August is down 457 at 368.47. And September is down 435 at 366.95. For the lean hogs, May is up 30 at 92. June is up 77 now at $100.47. And July is up 85 at 103.10. And that's been a look at your markets here on KFRM. Coming up next, we've got the regional weather forecast and last segment of Agriculture Today. And shortly, we'll hear from War Against Weeds.
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4: This is Steve Knopfsinger, and it's time for a look at your regional weather forecast here on KFRM. After an unseasonably cool period the last few days, a quick warm-up will be encountered across the region today. This is due to the exit of an upper low that has been focused over the high western plains region, being replaced by an upper ridge heading in from the west. As the ridge amplifies over the Rockies, a northwest flow pattern will build over the plains. This setup will bring a few upper-level disturbances from the northwest across the area at times. As a result, a few shower and thundershower chances will move in and out of the region. One of these systems may kick up a few showers into western Nebraska this afternoon and build a bit further east across Nebraska and into portions of northern Kansas. On Saturday, a more robust shortwave trough will kick up a better chance for showers and thundershowers over the region. By Sunday and Monday, quieter conditions are expected as our temperature pattern will remain seasonal to above average over the next several days. And that's been a look at your regional weather forecast here on KFRM, the voice of the plains.
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7: Welcome back, and thanks for joining us on Agriculture Today. Along with Shelby Varner, I'm Jeff Wickman. The brown-headed ash sawfly is a common, single-generation pest of ash trees in the eastern U.S. and Canada that feed on leaves in May and June. While they can cause severe defoliation, K-State horticultural entomologist Raymond Cloyd says they rarely kill established trees, as new leaves typically grow back. Raymond, let's start off by talking about the brown-headed ash sawfly. What are we seeing there?
8: Well, last month and early this month, we've seen these insects feeding on ash and maple. They're light green, kind of whitish. They look like caterpillars. We call them the brown-headed ash sawfly. And they're not an annual pest. They'll show up here and there. We've had infestations, about 3 heavy infestations, ever since we detected them several years ago. But they are a sawfly. They're not a caterpillar, so that's why they get confused. and they do feed on the leaves. They can cause substantial defoliation, and then they congregate at the base of a plant, and then they'll go through the pupal stage at that point. So our kind of our recommendations is if you could live with the damage, go ahead, and if we get any rains, it'll wash them off. But the product called BTK, Bacillus thuringiensis kirstaki, which we normally recommend for caterpillars, won't work on sawflies. So if you do see these light green, whitish color, caterpillar-looking insects on your maples or ash, this time of year they're probably going to start declining. Just don't worry about it.
7: In terms of ticks, I know there's a variety of ticks, and we are seeing some ticks.
8: April through November is typically the period of tick activity, especially with some of the unmanaged areas, people getting out, walking around, taking walks. Yeah, we have pretty much Lone Star tick, American dog tick. We do have the black-legged and deer tick, which is the vector of the Lyme disease. And, of course, Lone Star tick is the vector of the alpha-gal, or the we call it the alpha-gal syndrome. And that's where you have these allergies to meat, and it's becoming more prevalent. But the way to deal with ticks is to avoid them. And so if you're out on the trails walking, stay on the managed paths. Ticks do not like high temperatures or low relative humidities. And wear a repellent like a DEET, IR3535, Picaridin, one of those. And then when you come inside, check yourself, especially because the sea ticks are so small, you can take a shower immediately, but check yourself over to make sure you don't have any ticks that are starting to feed on you. Yeah, we have an extension publication out there. It's been updated on the ticks of Kansas.
7: In terms of bagworms, we're getting closer to that time.
8: We are getting closer. And with the temperatures, I think a colleague in Wichita did show me a picture of a bagworm in Wichita, small one. And so with the temperatures we've had, although there's been a lot of fluctuations, I would just say be ready. And so we do have extension publication on bagworms, but you want to be out there when they're young, when the bags are small, about a quarter to an eighth of an inch. And we recommend either hand picking or spraying with the common materials, the BTK, which I mentioned previously, for the which you don't want to use for the brown-headed ash sawfly, but also spinosad. Both those two are stomach poisons. They're less harmful to beneficial insects, including bees. And if you apply them once a week for about 4 weeks, if you need be, that will reduce the population of bagworms. But remember that bagworms will balloon. That is, they emerge from the eggs, and they go to the top, and they get caught wind currents, and they spin around. So don't be complacent after you think you've removed them or killed them. Be out there for a week or two to make sure that you don't have a new infestation starting on some of your... And remember, they feed on conifers, but a lot of broadleaves, too.
7: You mentioned Extension does have a number of publications. We also have some publications that are either just out or coming out soon.
8: Yes, we've got a series of publications working with the communications department. The two that just came out were the European red mite, which is a mite pest on apple trees, and the other one is the imported cabbage worm, which came out, which is a pest of vegetable crops, primarily brassicas. The next two coming out are European pine sawfly, which is a pest on most pines, and the other one is chrysanthemum aphid, which is a pest on chrysanthemum. So the European red mite and the imported cabbage worm are already out. They should be at the bookstore, and the next two should be out within a week or two.
7: That's K-State horticultural entomologist Raymond Cloyd with information on the brown-headed ash sawfly, ticks, and bagworms. For more information, contact any K-State Extension office. And that'll do it for this edition of Agriculture Today. For Shelby Varner, I'm Jeff Wickman. 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
11: Welcome back to the Wargan's Weeds podcast. I'm Joe Eichley, Extension Weed Scientist at North Dakota State University. My co-host today is Dr. Sarah Gansky at Kansas State University. Sarah, how are you on this Earth Day as we record?
12: Earth Day 2026. I am great. I am awaiting some rain showers to activate the pre-emergence herbicides on the corn I planted earlier this week.
11: Well, if you're like us, keep waiting.
12: It's going to happen. Be positive.
11: Now, after you sprayed those pre-herbicides, did you clean out your spray system correctly?
12: Yes. We clean out at the end of every day.
11: All right. Well, that's today's topic. And so we have a guest today, Dr. Tom Mueller with University of Tennessee, a repeat guest. But Tom, if folks either didn't listen or forgot to that last episode, why don't you introduce yourself and the great things you do down in Tennessee?
13: Pleasure to be with you, Joe and Sarah. I've been at the University of Tennessee since 1991. My primary research areas are the environmental fate of herbicides, and also some we work with weed resistance like everybody else does. I have the joy of working with a wonderful team of co-workers, including Larry Steckel, my extension colleague, who is going to brag on him because he's the best in the United States. Nothing personal, Joe. I mean, I know you're good, you know, but Larry's better. Nothing personal. So I'm happy to talk to you today. We have had several projects dealing with dicamba, 2,4-D, and various herbicide contamination issues.
11: Well, in the episode that airs after this one, I think we have Dr. Culpepper and Dr. Dautre getting to a who's better off, each pointing to each other. So I'm glad Larry to that mix and let those three duke it out.
13: Larry has plenty to do. He doesn't need any more to do. I'm not going to give him any more assignments.
11: All right. Well, thanks for coming back on, Tom. And so as we alluded to earlier, today's topic is talking about sprayer cleanout, but specifically we want to talk about hoses. So we've talked about tank cleanout before, and you were part of some pretty interesting research several years ago looking at different spray hoses, their composition, and how that affects cleanout. So maybe why don't we start off the top of what are some of the most common materials that spray hoses are made of?
13: Well, there's a wide range of hose materials ranging in quality, but in general, there's two types. There are black hoses and clear hoses or light-colored hoses. A black sprayer hose is typically made of PVC, polyvinyl, polyurethane blended core that is reinforced with a high tensile strength yarn, providing better resistance to chemicals compared to all PVC hoses. Hoses can be made of several other materials, including EPDM, which is a very common material used in hoses. In fact, most of my research actually used EPDM as the material of what I did my tests on.
11: And you know, maybe before we get into some of the details about the different areas that pesticides lie in specific hoses, where do pesticides generally get hung up in these hoses? Like if we think about the sprayer system to start with and then narrow it down into an individual part of a hose.
13: It's going to be highly variable in the system, but with respect to the hoses specifically, as sprayers age over several years, the hoses can get small, or actually sometimes larger, cracks in them, which greatly increases their porosity and perhaps their ability to retain contaminants, in this case herbicides. Another aspect of pesticide residue buildup is wherever the spray solution, as it's going through the hoses, loses velocity, there is a chance for some particles to settle out. Now, this is more of a problem with dry formulations that need constant agitation. And there's very few, I mean, as the market has evolved, there's not a lot of dry valor. I mean, in our market, it's all going to other stuff. But so that's not the same issue it was years ago. But still, as brand new hoses are really very impermeable, older hoses tend to have more retention.
12: So, tangential random Sarah question here. How, like, are there certain places in the sprayer where hoses should be replaced? Like, I should know the answer to this question, but I don't.
13: Well, that's going to depend on a lot of situations. Anytime there is when you're folding a boom and you're going to have that hose bend repeatedly over and over again. I mean, think about the life cycle of a hose. If you're transporting to a field, you may fold and unfold that boom 10 times a day. So that would be one major critical point to keep careful watch on. Otherwise, it's just wear and tear on a sprayer. And I'm amazed. And here again, the quality of maintenance on sprayers is extremely variable. I mean, you've got people that are top-notch operators and there's no problems, and others like, well, I can get one more year out of this, you know, so forth. So it's going to be highly variable depending on the operator. Sarah, does that kind of speak to your question?
12: I think so. I guess, so let's say I'm a farmer and I have a machine. Do we have any feel for the life expectancy for those hoses? Like, is that something you just check when you're prepping your machine every year? Is that a once every 5 year thing? Like, I feel like I should know the answer to this, but I've never really had that question come to me before, like be asked of me.
13: Yeah, I don't know. I really don't know the answer to the question. So I really can't. There's not like every 5 years you do this or something like that. It's a major operation to replumb an entire sprayer. I mean, so you're not doing this every year.
12: Right. Like, I'm thinking that this is a, like, I don't want to do this unless I absolutely have to sort of scenario.
13: Yeah. To be honest, I wouldn't say there's a definite hard and fast rule. So I rather than make a guess, I'm just not going to say I don't know, to be honest.
12: I don't feel so bad for not knowing the answer.
13: Yeah, I mean, so my guess is the manufacturers would have good estimates on how often to spray these, how to change out your hoses and everything. We're gonna just focus on hoses today. So that's probably how I would approach that. Just ask your manufacturer, and they've got kits that they can redo it with.
11: I would say don't wait as long as I've seen where you wait for the hose to rupture, and then that's when it's time to replace it. Sometime before then, at least.
13: Yeah, that's a good indication. Once it's leaking, yeah, that's a little late.
12: Rupture makes me think of, like, a herbicide-mixed volcano. Like.
13: Well, 100 years ago when I was in high school, I actually ran a spray truck, and it was not a leak from a hose, but I had a nozzle blow up. And they really shoot far under pressure. You know, 40 PSI, you'd be amazed how far that jet will go. So, but that's not published information, so I can't talk about it.
11: We had someone, so we operated a lot of our plot research under CO2 pressurized cans. And we had someone that kind of didn't follow the standard procedure to depressurize before removing the top.
13: Oh, yeah.
11: We estimate we had a 2-4-D geyser at least 60 feet into the air on that one.
12: Oh, my Lanta.
13: Oh, yeah. The Coke cans versus the other ones. Yeah, I understand. Yeah, that's I understand exactly what happened there. Yeah, yeah.
11: But that sounds like a whole other episode of things not to do in grad school.
12: Sorry, it took us down a random tangent. Didn't mean to.
11: To get us back on topic, I guess, and so we had, you know, really one paper in mind to kind of walk through for today's episode, and should also mention Dr. Reynolds at Mississippi State was a part of this as well. Dr. Dan Reynolds just could not join us today for the recording, but when we think about that experiment, you know, can you walk us through, Tom, the experiment procedures to test for residue within these hoses?
13: Okay, so I was involved with Gary Cundiff was the student who did the study, and so I did not look up that paper because I have a different research that I did. And so rather than talk about somebody else's work, you could maybe do that another time if you don't like what I'm saying here. So this was done in 2015, 2016, and so I'm going to describe my methods, and because all I did on the Cundiff and Reynolds project, I was the lab arm of it. So they did all the actual studies, and I was just running everything in my lab. But that's another opportunity for another time to put it out there. So what I did was I had EPDM sheets. In fact, I had a company guy who was saying, you got to do work on this. I said, okay, fine. And so he said, I'm sending you the hose material. So he sent a roll of this from the manufacturer. Okay, so I get this big roll. It's just a flat sheet that's 40 inches by, I think, 30 feet. Okay, so it's the same material as the hoses are made of, EPDM. Well, I cut it in little pieces, and then, but if it's pristine like that, it's not going to stick to it. So what I did was, after I cut them all the uniform sizes, I took 36 grit sandpaper with an audible randle, and I just sanded the top of it to simulate aging. Okay. And then on top of that, then I would make up a solution, and all the initial work was all with Valor, but the stuff I'm going to talk about today is 2,4-D and dicamba, and that would probably be Clarity. I have to look what the formulations are, or just Enlist. Might be 2,4-D. I don't know. But anyway, so you spot the little pieces. It looks like a it's basically about the size of a phone, a black thing about the size of a phone. And then you take 1 mil of, you mix up your solution and you keep it all uniform, and then you spot exactly 1 milliliter on that, and you do that over and over again. And I've got lab apparatus that can accurately do that. And then you let it dry overnight in the hood, and then you basically take these and you put them in 1,000 mil bottles with different tank cleaners, water tank cleaners and so forth, and then you see how much the tank cleaner takes off of the simulated hose part. Okay. I actually did a lot of other work, which I cannot talk about because it's under secrecy agreement, with putting the hose in and all that. It's a real pain in the butt. I mean, it all came out. Nothing was significant. So it's like, well, that was kind of a waste of time. But, you know, you cash the checks and you go from there. So that's kind of what we did with the studies. And I never got it published because things happened in 2017 and 2018 and 2019 and 2020 that really took a lot of my time. There was this possible alleged dicamba volatility, which you may not have had up in North Dakota and Kansas, but we had some of it in Tennessee. And so I was pretty busy doing research on that topic. So this has never been published. I should really write this up. This is a nice little paper. Maybe, Sarah, you want to write it up for me? That'd be nice. If you need some pubs, I'll send you the data.
12: Do you know how far behind I am on editing right now, Tom?
13: No, I really don't.
12: We don't want to talk about it.
13: I know is just like, I really don't care anymore. So anyway, the results of the study, to just go to the final story, is it was really surprising because you look at dicamba, and basically, if you did anything, it was all the same. I mean, water and all the tank cleaners pulled out about 70% of the dicamba, but the same test system, it pulled out like 15% of the 2,4-D. And so based on this study, which you got to call, I mean, at preliminary at best, okay? I mean, this is not in a hose, it's not aged. So, but the take-home message I got was, at least for these 2,4-D and dicamba formulations, the dicamba was pretty easy to get out, and the 2,4-D was much more resistant to sticking the hose parts. I don't know where we're going with this, but I got a couple of comments on the whole topic about tank cleaners and all that other stuff, or hoses and so forth. First off, any kind of contamination is not any kind of health threat to the humans, because if you have a little bit of stuff in the tank, in the hose, and then you put a whole load on top of it and dilute it, it's not going to be a tank. So it's only going to be a crop injury issue for the hose contaminations. And the second thing is, it has to have a bioassay crop after it that'll cause a crop injury. See, if you spray, if you have some herbicide that's contaminating the hoses, and you spray it on the next load that's not injured by the chemical, it's not a problem, really. I mean, it's really not a problem. So it only becomes a problem if a very specific scenario where you have enough herbicide in the hoses that can cause injury to a sensitive crop. So that's which we see this all the time in tobacco. On the tobacco, we've got to be very, very sensitive or careful on our tobacco acreage. So, but that's kind of a couple of thoughts on the study that we did.
11: Well, that may be a good place to kind of wrap this one up, but we do want to always give the guests the opportunity to point folks in the direction of additional resources, whether related to this discussion or anything else about the great things you do down there in Tennessee, websites or anything else we can find your information on.
13: Basically, utcrops.com is our platform that Larry leads. So utcrops.com. It might be utcrops.org. I don't know. Larry's the lead on that. So that's probably the number one outlet we have from our state to get our information out. You're also supposed to say this with respect to how to use any herbicide. Always read and follow all label instructions. And then they've got this. What is this last thing with the whole something, Site 2 or something? It's the new website or something?
11: Bulletins Live 2.
13: Yeah, you should do that. You should, whatever. Just something, you know, when you really need to have an exciting website to go to, of course. But yeah, utcrops.com is what we normally do. And Larry's really good about that. So,
11: So with that, we do want to thank Dr. Mueller. And as always, we want to thank the listeners. And please tune in next week for another episode of Oregon's Weeds. As always, we thank you for listening to the Oregon's Weeds podcast. Just another reminder, you can find our podcast hosted on the Crop Protection Network, or CPN for short. So this is another great resource that's driven by extension scientists at different universities for pest management. And with that, we will see you next week on the War Against Weeds podcast.
14: Hi, Brian McPhail with Lewis Cattle Oilers here. Those cows are really scratching on the fences and the gates and the corner posts. Probably a little lice and mite pressure going on there. And if you get one of our Lewis cattle oilers out there, pretty soon they'll be hitting that pretty hard. And then they'll be treated when those flies show up so you can get ahead of the curve. Give me a call at 620-408-6387.
4: It's time for a look at your markets here on KFRM. In the grain markets for corn, May is down 2 3/4 at 450. July is down 4 1/4 at 464 1/4. And December is down 3 3/4 at 486 1/4. For the Kansas City wheat, May is down 18 3/4 at 657. July is down 19 1/4 at 667 3/4. And December is down 20 1/4 at 692 1/2. For the Chicago wheat, May is down 8 1/4 at 597 3/4. July is down 8 3/4 at 608 1/2. And December is down 9 1/2 at 644 1/2. For the soybeans, May is down 6 1/4 at 1172 3/4. July is down 7 1/4 at 1187 1/2, and November is down 6 at 1169 1/2. For the soybean meal, May is up 30 cents at 320.10. July is up 20 cents at 317.50, and August is down 30 cents at 313.60. For the soybean oil, May is down 94 at 75.57, July is down 81 at 74.20, and August is down 77 at 72.66. In the cotton futures, July is down 187 at 82.18, October is down 173 at 83.27, and December is down 170 at 83.06. In the livestock futures for live cattle, June is down 280 at 250.67, August is down 312 at 245.77, and October is down 362 at 240.10. For the feeder cattle, May is down 462 at 367.70.
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4: 787. And September is down 477 at 366.52. For the lean hogs, May is up 12 at 91.82. June is up 57 at $100.27. And July is up 57 at 102.82. And that's been a look at your markets here on KFRM. Coming up next, we've got livestock lines, and shortly we'll have morning market analysis from Pinion.
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4: This is Steve Knopfsinger with Livestock Lines, and today I'm talking with Dr. Bob Larson. He is a professor of production medicine in the College of Veterinary Medicine at Kansas State University. Bob, as we're starting to get into the breeding season for cattle, what things should livestock producers be paying attention to or taking care of?
17: Yeah, there's a lot going on right now in spring calving herds particularly, in that this is about the time of the year a lot of people are starting their breeding season, and so bull health and bull performance are really important. We've got pretty young calves on the ground, and so calf health is also important. And because we're moving into the breeding season, you know, the health and nutrition of the cow herd is also critical. So making sure the cows are in good body condition, that they have, you know, the basics of good water supply, salt and mineral, those types of things are all important. But maybe I would emphasize the bull side. Bulls are incredibly important to have a good breed up early in the breeding season. And making sure that they're healthy and active really, really is important, because the thing about bull health and fertility is it can change pretty rapidly. A bull can be in good shape and then get injured or have another problem from one day to the next. And so this time of year, when we're early in the breeding season and there's a lot of open cows and there's a lot of mating activity, it's really important to keep an eye on those bulls.
4: Are there any practices or anything they could be doing to help their bulls' overall health and fertility?
17: Yeah, the two things that I recommend is I think it's a really good idea to do a breeding soundness examination before the start of the breeding season. Those bulls haven't bred cows in a long time, or if they're a young bull, this is their first breeding season. And so making sure that they're ready, you know, physically ready to go out there and successfully mate is really important. And then, kind of like I said before, I'm looking for anything that could indicate that we've had an injury or another problem like that. Kind of the good thing, it's not good, but the good thing is most of the things that will cause a bull that was previously successfully mating cows to all of a sudden not do well are noticeable. So things like severe lameness, real illness, a broken penis, those types of things are usually pretty visible. And so if we just go out and kind of look at bulls and spend a little time watching them, making sure their behavior looks kind of normal, their body condition's still good, and that they're moving well, those are all, you know, good indications that we haven't run into a problem. So it's really a good idea to spend the time to really kind of pay attention to those bulls. In a multi-bull pasture, sometimes they'll fight, which will cause injuries. The bulls are covering a lot of ground. They're walking a lot of miles, and they can either, you know, step in a hole and hurt their leg or have some hoof problems and those types of things. And if their feet and legs aren't healthy and strong, their ability and desire to mate really goes down.
4: I was wondering, as far as resources or anything, is there anything out there that livestock producers can learn from or get more information?
17: Yeah, absolutely. This is a great topic to talk to your veterinarian about, particularly the breeding soundness exam ahead of the breeding season. Talk to them about, you know, scheduling those and making sure that the bulls are ready for the breeding season. And then there's, you know, working with your veterinarian or extension agent, they have good overall information about cow body condition and bull fertility and other information that might be really important this time of year.
4: Thank you, Bob, for sharing this with us today. This is Steve Knopfsinger with Livestock Lines. Have a good one.
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1: 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Aaron, how are the markets doing today?
2: Good morning. Grains were down in the overnights again and lower here this morning. Iran is repeatedly reviewing the one-page memorandum to end the hostilities and open the Strait of Hormuz while beginning a 30-day window for negotiations on true issues of contention. The Iranian side has cast doubt on the deal, but the ongoing euphoria in the tech sector is driving broader strength that keeps market content looking to past tensions for now as we wait for the official response. We're not without escalation either. The U.S. Central Command yesterday is confirming that it struck and disabled an Iranian-flagged oil tanker attempting to surpass the blockade and load in Iran. Additionally, Israel carried out the first attacks in Lebanese capital of Beirut since last month's ceasefire, claiming to have killed the commander of Hezbollah Radwan's force. Separately, an Israeli airstrike in Gaza City yesterday reportedly killed another son of the Hamas leader. Corn is pushing lower this morning after crude was down the overnight. Yesterday, corn closed near the lows of yesterday's session, and it looks like we may see the same thing today as the memorandum is being considered by Iran. Dryness in Brazil has been supportive of corn, and Mato Grosso remains dry, while the south is seeing some more rain. Despite this, it is still expected that Brazil is going to produce another record crop. Rains over the next week will be focused in the southeast and the delta regions, and temperatures are expected to warm up. Weekly export sales this morning were expected from 1 to 1.8 million tons, and the report came in line at 1.362 million tons. The hope is that we will see an increase in export sales with the pullback in the market, which could help corn put its foot in the ground and hold off a further pullback with all the bullish things that corn has going for it long term. Old crop beans contracts are now back in the trade range that we spent a month in, but new crop are holding in above that for now. Bean oils are under pressure this morning as crude is pulling back and wait to see what Iran does with the current peace proposal. President Trump is planning on going to Beijing next week to meet with Chinese President Xi to discuss trade, which many are hopeful about. So far, there have been no goodwill purchases of beans from China that many were hoping for, but hope to see that in the coming days. There was an article this morning that I saw saying that China has instructed companies to disregard Trump's oil sanctions on Iran and continue to purchase their oil. This could be a hot topic ahead of the meeting and could throw a wrench in the gears of getting an agreement signed. Today, President Trump is expected to meet with leader of Brazil for trade talks, but there has been little details about that, and we'll likely hear more in the coming days. Weekly export sales this morning were expected from 200,000 to 500,000 metric tons, and we came in below that at 142,000 metric tons. Meal was expected at 150,000 to 400,000 metric tons, and we came in line at 312,000 metric tons. And soy oil was expected from 2,000 to 10,000 metric tons, and we came in at the low end of the range at 1,000 metric tons. With crude oil pulling back the way it is, beans and bean oil will likely keep seeing pressure, but the lower prices could help encourage China to make those goodwill purchases that the market has been hoping for the past 3 months. Excuse me. Wheat is taking the news of the potential peace hard again today, as we see war premium being pulled from the market and the longs are liquidating in the hopes of a peace deal. Recent rains in the hard red wheat growing areas are likely weighing on the markets, but it is questionable about how much rain at this stage can really do for the wheat crop. Kansas Wheat Quality Council Crop Tour will go from Monday through Thursday of next week, which we are expecting to, which we would expect the trade to find out just how bad the wheat is out in the western wheat growing areas. Oklahoma crop tour this week estimated more than 50% decline in production for the state from last year. There were some freezing temps in western Kansas and eastern Colorado last night, but not as cold for or as long as some forecasts were expecting. So little, if any, damage is expected from that. Wheat exports were expected this morning from 100,000 to 300,000 metric tons, and the report came in below expectations at 79,000 metric tons. Wheat tours will be an interesting addition and should put the market's focus back on how poor the western wheat crop actually is. Cattle are lower here this morning as well after being modestly higher yesterday. Today, President Trump is supposed to be meeting with the Brazilian leadership regarding trade, and part of the weakness could be coming from fear that further increased imports of Brazilian beef could be discussed. Cash trade will also have an effect on the market as we get closer here to the weekend. Packers are hoping for at least steady cash trade. There was some light cash trade in the south yesterday at 256, which was steady to a dollar higher from last week. The five-area, five-day weighted average is at 255.53, which was up from 254.77 at the end of last week. The USDA estimated cattle slaughter came in at 108,000 head on Wednesday, bringing the total for the week to 313,000 head so far, which is down from 324,000 head this time last week. The USDA box beef cutout was down 162 at mid-session on Wednesday and closed 272 lower at 389.62, which was up from 388.05 the previous week. Looking over at the current markets, July corn is down 3 at 465 and a half. The September is down 2 and 3 quarters at 472 and a quarter. And the December is down 2 and a quarter at 487 and a quarter. July soybeans are down 7 at 1187 and 3 quarters. The August down 7 and a quarter at 1181 and 3 quarters. The September down 6 at 1163 and the November down 5 and a half at 1170 even. July KC wheat is down 19 and a half at 667 and three quarters. The September down 19 and three quarters at 679, and the December is down 19 and a half at 693 and a quarter. In the Chicago for July, we are down 6 3/4 at 610 and a quarter. The September down 7 1/4 at 625 and a half, and the December down 7 1/2 at 646 and a half. Over in the livestock, June live cattle are down 212.5 at 251.35. The August down 235 at 246.50, and the October down 3 at 240.72.5. Out of December is down 302.5 at 240.02.5. August feeder cattle are down 477.5 at 368.15. The September down 440 at 366.90. The October down 425 at 364.60. And the November down 422.5 at 361.65. And those are your markets.
1: Thank you, Aaron. 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
2: Yeah, if anybody has any questions or would like to talk with their risk manager opinion about what you're doing for marketing in your operation, please give us a call at 888-452-8751.
1: Thanks, Aaron. Have a good one.
2: You too. Thank you.
1: Coming up next, we've got the Town Hall News and Oklahoma News, the weather forecast, and shortly we'll hear from Managing for Profit.
3: Breaking news this hour from Town Hall. I'm Rich Thomason. Oil prices have come down as the world awaits Iran's answer to a U.S. proposal aimed at ending the war. President Trump says Iran has already agreed to abandon its quest for nuclear weapons, and he's threatening a resumption of bombing if a deal is not agreed to.
4: And we have to get what we have to get. If we don't do that, we'll have to go a big step further. But with that being said, they want to make a deal. We've had very good talks over the last 24 hours.
5: Meantime, the U.S. military continues enforcing the blockade on Iranian ports. Forecasters are warning of the possibility of more severe weather across the southeast in the coming few days. There is a lot of property damage in southern Mississippi after a storm roared across parts of the region, including at least one confirmed tornado. Dutch authorities say about 40 passengers on the cruise ship at the center of a hantavirus outbreak previously disembarked after the first passenger had died.
6: The dozens of passengers, including the wife of a Dutchman who died, left the cruise ship during a stop at the British territory. The cruise company that operates the ship previously said the Dutch woman had got off the ship with her husband's body at St. Helena. She then flew to South Africa on a commercial plane. However, the company has not acknowledged that anyone else got off the boat. Dutch authorities have not confirmed where the passengers who disembarked are now. Authorities in South Africa and Europe are trying to trace contacts of any passengers who actually got off the ship. Three passengers have died in the outbreak on board, and several others are sick. I'm Charles Villadesma.
5: Secretary of State Rubio has met with Pope Leo at the Vatican discussing the situation in the Middle East. Watching Wall Street, the Dow is down 20 points, while the Nasdaq trading 163 points higher. More on these stories, townhall.com.
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5: A South Korean appeals court has cut 8 years from the sentence of ex-Prime Minister Han Duck-soo, sent to prison over the brief imposition of martial law.
8: The judge upheld most of earlier verdicts against Han, ruling that the former prime minister gave the sheen of legitimacy to the martial law attempt. Han had convened the cabinet and prepared documents required for the martial law. But the judge had also pointed out that Han's more than 50 years of public service and the passive nature of his cooperation merits leniency. 15 years is still a lengthy sentence for the 76-year-old bureaucrat.
5: The BBC's Jay Kwan. The polls are open for midterm local and regional elections. It could significantly impact British Prime Minister Keir Starmer. Starmer's Labour Party is bracing for losses in elections across England, as well as Scotland and Wales. News and analysis at townhall.com. DoorDash expects to spend more than $50 million to help ease the gas pains being felt by its delivery drivers.
9: The San Francisco-based company said in March that it would offer extra compensation to U.S. and Canadian drivers as part of a temporary program to offset a sharp increase in gas prices due to the Iran war. DoorDash said demand for deliveries remained strong in the January to March period despite higher gas prices. Total orders rose 27% to 933 million, but that fell short of Wall Street's forecast. First quarter revenues also fell short of expectations. Keith Peters, Washington.
5: Budget airline Air Asia is ordering 150 Airbus A220-300 jets valued at roughly $19 billion. This is the largest single order ever placed for the A220 series of planes. More on these stories, townhall.com.
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11: It's Trish Swoboda with KFRM, and it's time to take a look at your Oklahoma news today in your Oklahoma Journal entry. Oklahoma lawmakers have agreed to end the 2026 legislative session earlier than scheduled after reaching key budget and policy agreements. State leaders announced the legislature will adjourn on Friday, May 22nd, instead of continuing through the constitutional deadline at the end of the month. Lawmakers said finishing early will save taxpayer money and allow legislators to return home sooner.
12: I have concerns about us planning to leave early, and in fact, concerns about the rush to get out of here that's been going on over the last month. There are a whole lot of challenges that Oklahomans are facing that we have not addressed yet.
11: Republican leaders said the decision came after lawmakers completed work on the state budget and several major pieces of legislation. They said negotiations between the House and Senate moved more quickly this year than in previous sessions.
13: I also rise in opposition to what I see as a shirking of duty to the people of Oklahoma. This is not about saving money so that you can get back home to your districts. This is very obviously what this is. This is an election year. People want to go back and knock on doors so they can hold on to their corner offices. This is inappropriate.
11: The Oklahoma Constitution requires lawmakers to adjourn by the last Friday in May, but legislators can choose to end the session earlier if their work is finished. Governor Kevin Stitt praised the move, calling it a sign lawmakers were able to complete business efficiently. Lawmakers still must finalize and approve several remaining bills before officially ending the session. Once

0: $1.4 million last year, nearly reaching the previous funding limit. Governor Kevin Stitt had proposed removing the cap entirely, but lawmakers chose instead to set a maximum cap of $275 million for future years. State records show more than $56 million in tax credits went to families earning more than $225,000 annually, while families making $75,000 or less received about $55 million. The bill's passage also activated a separate measure granting Oklahoma public school teachers a $2,000 pay raise. Senate Bill 201, authored by Senator Adam Pugh, has been sent to the governor for consideration. Cash payments to Oklahoma state and local governments would be rounded to the nearest nickel under a bill awaiting the governor's signature. The State House unanimously approved House Bill 3075 and sent to Governor Kevin Stitt. The measure outlines how agencies should handle cash transactions as the penny is phased out. In 2025, President Donald Trump moved to stop minting pennies, citing high production costs. That decision has led to shortages and prompted states, including Oklahoma, to set new rules for handling small cash amounts. Under the bill, totals ending in 1 or 2 cents would be rounded down to zero. Amounts of 3 to 7 cents would be rounded to 5 cents, and 8 or 9 cents would be rounded up to 10 cents. The policy would apply only to cash payments, not to checks, credit cards, debit cards, or other electronic payments. It would also not apply to private businesses. If signed into law, the Oklahoma Common Sense Act would take effect November 1st. Cities and counties would have until July 1st, 2027 to comply. And that's a look at your Oklahoma news today in your Oklahoma Journal entry. For more news from the KFRM listening area, visit KFRM.com. For your KFRM news, the voice of the Plains, I'm Trish Swoboda.
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3: Now time for a look at the weather for this Thursday, May 7th. In Nebraska tonight, cloudy with few showers possible and lows in the mid-40s. On Friday, slight chance for showers and highs in the mid-70s. In Oklahoma tonight, partly cloudy with lows in the mid-40s. And on Friday, a blend of clouds and sun with a slight chance for showers and storms, highs in the upper 70s to around 80. In Kansas tonight, partly cloudy with a slight chance for showers, lows in the mid-40s to around 50. And on Friday, a mix of clouds and sun with slight chance for showers and storms, highs in the mid-70s to around 80, and southwest winds up to 20 miles per hour. And that's been a look at the weather on KFRM.
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5: The need for increased credit limits. Hello, everyone. I'm Brent Barnett with Managing for Profit on Brownfield. All eyes shifted to the U.S. Senate after the House recently passed its version of the Farm Bill. On this episode, Senate Ag Committee Chairman John Bozeman discusses the need for updated standards for credit limits. We'll have more coming up on Managing for Profit right after this.
6: Craig County producers know that AM 550 is where they can find the latest in ag information. Proud to be a part of such northeastern Oklahoma communities as Centralia, Welch, and Vinita. We're KFRM, the voice of the
5: Chairman
6: Plains.
5: John Bozeman says about 85% of the farm bill was taken care of during reconciliation. Speaking with reporters at the NAFB's Washington Watch, he said the Senate's farm bill needs to

0: to increase credit limits.
1: There's not a whole lot left to do. I think the most important thing that we need to do is increase the risk management tool, not risk management, but the credit limits. The 2018 Farm Bill was actually based on 2012 data. The world is totally different now than it was in 2012. So they don't work anymore. You know, if you're building a structure on your farm or, you know, making a loan for something, those loans, because of the cost has increased so much, it just doesn't work anymore. The good news is those things don't cost a whole lot, okay, as far as us backing it from a federal standpoint. So those are the things we're going to concentrate on, and we're working with Senator Klobuchar. We have a very, very good working relationship. We've done some really important things in the past. She's a good partner, certainly coming from Minnesota. She understands how important agriculture is and is committed to it.
0: Bozeman says producers need the certainty of a full five-year farm bill to help boost profitability. He says the Senate has different rules for its farm bill process.
1: We've got a little bit different situation in the Senate in the sense that as we do things, because of the filibuster, we need 60 votes to get things passed. So we have the opportunity to lose some Republicans and a few, and we have the opportunity to lose a bunch of Democrats. We've got to get, you know, probably 9, 10 or more to vote with us. So because of that, we're working really hard to try and come up with a farm bill. We're looking at what's happening with the House right now. What I'd like to do is take the things that we feel like, you know, there's support on both sides, really, maximize our time building a coalition with those things and then get them passed. If you remember, during reconciliation, we passed about 85% of the farm bill to the tune of about $68 billion put into the farm bill.
0: Bozeman says he's confident the Senate can get a farm bill passed. I'm Brent Barnett with Brownfield.
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3: 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Back in December, the American Society of Agricultural and Biological Engineers set a new standard for hygienic design requirements for specialty crop equipment. In essence, it's designing harvesting and handling equipment to better enable operators to keep pathogens from contaminating the crop. Austin Gellings is with the Association of Equipment Manufacturers.
5: The last thing we wanted to do was put forth a standard that was either impossible to meet, especially as companies are looking to enter this space, or too complicated, too confusing. But also, we didn't want to go too far to the extreme of the other side and put something out there that wasn't going to actually accomplish anything or address some of those concerns.
3: Gellings and Willie Ortner from Kubota were on a recent episode of the Farm Food Facts podcast from U.S. Farmers and Ranchers in Action. Ortner also weighed in.
6: The feedback has generally been very positive so far. And what the standards really help internally for a lot of our growers as well is now food safety and production always work side by side, but can cause some struggle on both sides. And now there's something that the production side of the industry can work with the food safety side of the industry with a better understanding.
3: That's Farm to Fork. I'm Daryl Anderson.
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8: 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Coming up next, the news with Mike Slater.
9: Thank you, Bill. It is Thursday, May 7th, 2026. Here's what's happening today in America. Now five cases. Visionary passes away. Lying to the principal. And if it's good enough for a library. It's all coming up. Then Bill's going to be here with your message of the day. But first, the total number of suspected hantavirus cases aboard this cruise ship has risen to five. More than 100 passengers remain on the ship. Officials say the overall public health risk remains low, but there may be some person-to-person spread. They're still en route to the Canary Islands, part of Spain. Officials medevaced three people off the boat, two in serious condition. Right now, there are no symptomatic passengers on the ship, but this virus, which usually spreads from rodent to human, but again, they've confirmed that it's spread human to human. Once you get contact with the virus, it takes 8 weeks to notice symptoms. Three people on the cruise ship have died from this virus. Ted Turner has passed away. The media mogul who launched the first 24-hour news network, CNN. He was born in Cincinnati, raised in Savannah, Georgia, went to Brown for a time before joining the Coast Guard Reserve during Vietnam. He then joined his father's advertising business, but when his dad passed away, he turned the firm into a global enterprise. His first acquisition was an Atlanta TV station, and he transmitted it via satellite to cable systems across the country. The station became TBS. And a couple years later, he launched CNN from Atlanta. He said CNN, their national and international coverage, would bring together in brotherhood and kindness and friendship and in peace the people of this nation and the world. Ted Turner was 87. Westchester Square Academy in the Bronx, a 16-year-old girl was a student there, Shamara Rashad. But teachers began to suspect something odd about Shamara. It turns out this 16-year-old is actually 28. The school principal found her Facebook page, learned her real name and age. When police arrived, and she admitted the truth, she said a friend forced her to lie about her identity to use her to receive more public assistance. She was charged with criminal impersonation and trespassing. The absolutely hideous Obama Presidential Library, it is blight and eyesore. It's now completed. Open to the public on June 19th. Tickets are $30 for adults, but only $26 for adults if you are a resident of Illinois. Get a little discount. Well, how do they know you're a resident of Illinois? Good question. They would need to somehow prove that you are who you say you are and live where you say you live before they just go giving you a $4 discount. The Obama website says that in order to prove your residency, you will need a driver's license, state or city issued ID. The website says without valid proof, visitors pay full price. Bill O'Reilly has your message of the day. Next.
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13: This is Dakota Livesay chronicling another true story taken from the 1800s, a time known to all as the Old West. In the battle between cowboys and Indians, sometimes the Indians won, and sometimes not only did they win, they overwhelmed.

0: was the spring of 1860. James Williams owned a trading post along the Carson River in Northern California. His two brothers and two of their friends came to visit. While James was away on business, the four visitors captured two Paiute women, took their pleasures with them, and locked them in the cellar. One of their husbands came looking for his wife. The four white men chased the husband off with threats to kill him. He went back to his tribe and a war party was formed. They attacked the trading post and killed the four white men. When James Williams returned, he saw the carnage and reported that the Indians were on the warpath. On May 9, 1860, 105 untrained and undisciplined militia left for Pyramid Lake. Spirits were high. They were planning on having an Indian for breakfast and a pony to ride. Just south of Pyramid Lake, they saw a war party of about 100 Indians. The group split up to attack the Indians from two sides. As a group of 30 men were flanking the war party, they encountered Indians firing from behind sagebrush and hills. And when the militia tried to escape, they ran into more gunfire. By now, the situation was desperate. The militia headed back in the direction they had come, but the Indians had circled around and cut off their retreat. Some of the militia dropped their weapons trying to surrender. They were killed on the spot. The Indians chased the militia for almost 20 miles. Of the 105 militia who headed to Pyramid Lake, laughing and joking about the revenge they were going to have against the Indians, only 29 returned. You've just heard another story from Old West Radio. I'm Dakota Livesay.
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2: Can you defend yourself against a bigamy charge by offering as evidence a foreign country's divorce decree? That's the question before the court in the case of the bigamous bartender. I'm Curtis Howard with today's Point of Law. Jack Newman was a popular bartender in one of the city's finest hotels. And while working on her MBA degree, his wife Janice worked there too as a part-time cocktail waitress. Well, the day that Janice got her degree, she told Jack, "This is my ticket out of here, Jack, to a hot new job and a better life. See you later." And she left. Well, a few weeks later, she wrote to Jack from Los Angeles, asking him to send her a few of the things she left behind. Well, Jack was not amused and wrote back saying that he would not lift a finger. If she wanted her things, she'd have to come get them herself. And then he added a few sultry remarks about her conduct and ended the letter with what was probably the least offensive remark about her being a no-good, gold-digging tramp. A few months later, after meeting Arlene Baxter, Jack felt much better. Arlene felt pretty good, too, and the two of them wanted to get married. But Jack believed that Janice would cause a problem for them if he asked for a divorce. He confided in one of his customers who said, "Listen, Jack, now you write to this guy in the Lesser Western Islands and he'll fix you up. He got me my last four divorces." And the customer handed Jack an address. So Jack wrote a letter to Senor Mercado, enclosing a check in the appropriate amount. And a few weeks later got a very official-looking court document saying that Janice had been served with divorce papers via the mail and notified via publication, and that she had failed to respond. Therefore, divorce was granted, and he and Arlene immediately got married. Well, no sooner had the happy couple returned from their honeymoon than Jack was arrested for bigamy. It seems that Janice had quickly discovered Jack's ploy and filed a criminal complaint. In court, Jack's attorney admitted, "Your Honor, while it does appear that this mail-order divorce may not be entirely legal, Jack did receive a court paper saying he was divorced, and he relied on it. He acted in good faith, and certainly without any intention of committing a crime." The state's attorney argued The simple fact is, Your Honor, that the crime of bigamy is defined as marrying another person while the first person is still alive and undivorced. Jack is still married to Janice, and he is guilty of bigamy. Should the court consider the dubious divorce decree, can you defend yourself against a charge of bigamy by offering as evidence a foreign country's divorce decree? No, said a New Jersey court. A person need not have actual criminal intent to commit this particular type of crime. In this case, the second marriage created the crime, regardless of his intentions or his belief in the document. He committed bigamy when he married Arlene. He is guilty and must be sentenced accordingly. It's a point of law.
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6: Now time for a look at the weather for this Thursday, May 7th. In Nebraska tonight, cloudy with few showers possible and lows in the mid-40s. On Friday, slight chance for showers and highs in the mid-70s. In Oklahoma tonight, partly cloudy with lows in the mid-40s. And on Friday, a blend of clouds and sun with a slight chance for showers and storms, highs in the upper 70s to around 80. In Kansas tonight, partly cloudy with a slight chance for showers, lows in the mid-40s to around 50. And on Friday, a mix of clouds and sun with slight chance for showers and storms, highs in the mid-70s to around 80, and southwest winds up to 20 miles per hour. And that's been a look at the weather on KFRM.
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7: Welcome to the Cattleman's Corner. I'm Brian Hale, sitting in for the late Howard Hale, as we continue his legacy of speaking with cattlemen and women from around the globe.
8: Gelvie and Balancer cattle are well known throughout the beef industry for their maternal strengths and superior growth. With attributes such as more pounds of calf weaned, added fertility, greater cow herd longevity, and heavier carcass weights, just to name a few, Gelvie and Balancer offer genetics that work for the commercial cattle business. For more information about the Gelvie and Balancer Edge, visit gelvie.org. On the program today, Commercial Marketing Director for the American Gelvie Association, Tom Strom. So, Tom, what is a balancer bull?
9: So, the balancers are a registered hybrid seed stock. It's trademarked from the American Gelvie Association, and they're a minimum of 25% Gelvie up to 75% Gelvie, with the offsetting percentage being either Angus or Red Angus. They're out of two registered parents, and we calculate all the performance information on them and the EPDs.
8: So how does that work for crossbreeding?
9: You know, I think it's a great way to implement a crossbreeding program in a commercial cow herd. 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Very good breed complementarity when used with the British breeds. And so, you know, when you're thinking about crossbreeding and obtaining the benefits of heterosis and hybrid vigor, I also think that breed complementarity is very important. So the strengths of Gelby complement the strengths of the British breeds very well. And then, you know, if you're using those balancer bulls, keeping your own replacement females, you can continue to use balancers, and it makes crossbreeding easy.
8: That was Tom Strom, Commercial Marketing Director for the American Gelby Association. 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That's going to do it for the Cattleman's Corner. Thanks again for listening, and may God bless. I'm Brian Hale.
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6: 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May corn up a quarter at 453, July up 1 3/4 at 473 3/4, and September down 1 3/4 at 473 1/4. May Kansas City wheat down 23.5 at 652 1/4, July down 20 1/4 at 666 1/4, and September down 20 at 678 1/2. May Chicago wheat down 4 3/4 at 601 1/4, July down 6 at 611 1/4, and September down 5 3/4 at 672. May soybeans down 2 at 1177, July down 2.5 at 1192 1/4, and August down 2 1/4 at 1186 3/4. May soybean meal up 130 at 321.10, July up 110 at 318.40, and August up 60 cents at 314.50. May soybean oil down 54 at 75.97, July down 46 at 74.56, and August down 45 at 72.98. In the livestock futures, June live cattle down 140 at 252.15, August down 177 at 247.12, and October down 250 at 241.22. May feeder cattle down 407 at 368.37, August down 437 at 368.52, and September down 412 at 367.15. May lean hogs down 30 at 91.40, June down 10 at 99.60, and July up 2 at 102.27. And that's been the market update on KFRM.
11: I'm Chad Wolf with your Northwest Kansas update on 550 KFRM. Happy Thursday. Hope you're having a good day. Still checking into these overnight temperatures. Chilly night last night in Northwest Kansas. My initial take is maybe it didn't get quite as cold as we were expecting, which would be good news in terms of potential frost damage in Northwest Kansas, specifically to the Northwest Kansas wheat crop. But again, can't say for sure quite yet. Still waiting numbers or official numbers out from the National Weather Service in Goodland. We'll be looking for that as the day progresses. Did continue to see light shower activity in Northwest Kansas throughout the day yesterday. Even some light snow. Did hear some accumulating snow out west around the Goodland area with some of that activity, especially yesterday morning. Rainfall amounts around Northwest Kansas. Going to be pretty hard-pressed to find anything over an inch, but a nice general rain across all of Northwest Kansas. Very much needed, as talked about yesterday, bolstering rainfall totals from a week ago in some locations, and then in other locations, the first measurable precipitation going back to last fall in Northwest Kansas. I know when I give rainfall reports, maybe our folks, our listeners to the east, scoff at rainfall reports under an inch, and in some cases even under a half inch. But again, pretty important rain in Northwest Kansas here the last couple days, even if it was under a half inch and maybe gets things headed in the right direction in terms of curbing drought conditions in northwest Kansas. That rain, certainly not a drought buster by any means. In fact, to check the latest U.S. drought monitor map this morning, it continues to show expanding drought conditions in northwest Kansas. In fact, a good part of the area now in the D2 severe drought category, that D3 extreme drought category, continues to expand from the north, even starting to pop up in parts of central Kansas here on this week's map as well. But again, recent precipitation, certainly not a big drought buster, but maybe a sign of more precipitation yet to come in northwest Kansas. Oh, by the way, warming up, getting pretty nice the next couple days. 74 today, 73 tomorrow. Could see temperatures back into the 90s. We were just talking about freezing temperatures a second ago. Maybe 91 on Monday. Chances of scattered precipitation Saturday night, but for the most part, the forecast looking dry in northwest Kansas. Final news, shelter-in-place situation yesterday afternoon in Oakley for Oakley Schools. Oakley Police Department on it pretty quickly, didn't last very long, gave the all clear, one supposedly in custody. No other details available. For your KFRM News, the voice of the Plains, Chad Wolf.
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13: It's time to go back to the times when the Plains cattle industry was young. Cow Tales and Cattle Trails with the cowboy, Jim Gray.
14: The post of at Fort Harker was a priority for General Hancock because it would be the post that would supply and support his campaign so that a lot of effort was put into getting it up and established as soon as possible. So the guardhouse was put under construction immediately in January of 1867 of the native sandstone in the area. So you had freighters coming in and out from the quarries with wagon loads of stone, helping to build this building, and then a small office was built, then the commanding officers and a couple of general or junior, what they call junior officers quarters, were constructed, and a large hospital, all of native sandstone. I don't know if it was because of the quickness of what they needed to get in place, but a number of other quarters were thrown in around the parade grounds of both log and just frame buildings as well, so that you had a bit of a mixture at the post. But again, there was no shortage of workers to accomplish the goal. The quartermaster's department doing the hiring could rely upon the community in Ellsworth that was had swelled within just a few months of being founded. The town was 2,000 people on the streets, and just an amazing amount of activity. But I think you would find that in so many of the communities on the frontier as things went forth. You would see this great swell of excitement and people, and just almost an imaginable amount of activity for such a primitive area that had only months before been nothing but bare prairie.
13: That was Jim Gray, Executive Director of the National Drovers Hall of Fame in Ellsworth, Kansas, and author of Desperate Seed, Ellsworth, Kansas in the Violent Frontier.
15: Venus and Jupiter are putting on a show this month, and we have your viewing guide next on the Old Farmer's Almanac Radio Report. With more practical tips and useful advice, this is the Old Farmer's Almanac Radio Report for Thursday, May 7th, the 127th day of the year. Hall of Fame quarterback Johnny Unitas was born on this day, and in 1847, the American Medical Association was founded. Two planets in particular are at the center of attention in May's night sky. With the month's later sunsets, dazzling Venus is visible to the lower right of brilliant Jupiter in the west. Starting mid-month, the pair move closer together with each passing evening. The moon then makes a stunningly tight conjunction with Venus on the 18th and on the 19th. The moon hovers between Venus and Jupiter. Each meeting will look best between 8:30 and 9 p.m. That is the Old Farmer's Almanac Radio Report. You can always learn more about astronomy. 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
15: Breaking news at Town Hall. I'm Bob Agnew in Washington. President Trump says the onus is now on Iran to reach an agreement.
21: We're dealing with people that want to make a deal very much, and we'll see whether or not they can make a deal that's satisfactory to us. We have it very much under control.
15: The U.S. and Iran are closing in on a one-page memo to end the war. According to sources, oil prices plunged and stock shares leapt as a result. Right now on Wall Street, the Dow is struggling a bit. It's down 88 points, but the Nasdaq is up 61. Republicans in a number of southern states pressed ahead with an election year redistricting effort on Wednesday. South Carolina Republican State Representative Brandon Newton.
22: This isn't about any one person. This is simply about the process of making sure the maps are constitutional, and they are ones that are fair and honest and that we can use. It doesn't matter who's in the seats. These seats are not ours, and they're not the congressmen's. They are the people's seats, and so it shouldn't play a role who's in the chair.
15: That is South Carolina Republican State Representative Brandon Newton, and they are undeterred by demonstrations and some objections coming from Democrats to their plans to reshape majority black congressional districts that have suddenly become vulnerable because of a U.S. Supreme Court ruling that said districts that were formed up around the basis of race alone simply are unconstitutional. Lawyers for the Southern Poverty Law Center making their first court appearance in a fraud case.
23: Attorneys for the Southern Poverty Law Center are set to appear at an arraignment this afternoon in Montgomery, Alabama. It's the first hearing since the civil rights group was accused of defrauding donors by failing to disclose that money would be paid to informants inside extremist groups. The group says payments to informants helped it monitor threats of violence from extremist groups and saved lives. I'm Mike Hempen.
15: And oil prices down by $2.64 a barrel. More from townhall.com.
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2: I'm meteorologist Michael Caro on the Kansas Agriculture Network. We'll get back to some more typical 70s for high temperatures across much of the state of Kansas for this afternoon, and could even get close to some lower 80s in areas down closer to Medicine Lodge. Otherwise, a weak upper-level disturbance could touch off some very hit-or-miss type shower, isolated thundershower activity then for tonight, mainly in areas from the I-70 corridor and points off to the north. We're back to the sunshine, though, across much of the state into the day on Friday, with those afternoon high temperatures looking to climb up into the 70s for much of the northern two-thirds of Kansas, some 80-degree readings in areas far to the south, a better chance for some showers and storms for eastern Kansas with a frontal passage Saturday night. For northwest Kansas, for this afternoon, we'll see lots of sunshine with high temperatures reaching up into the middle part of the 70s, while breezy west winds at 15 to 20. Into north-central Kansas for this afternoon, lots of sunshine with middle to upper 70s for high temperatures, winds out of the west and southwest at 10 to 15. For northeastern Kansas for this afternoon, it's full-on sunshine, with those high temperatures looking to reach up into the lower to middle 70s. Winds out of the southwest at 10 to 15 miles per hour. Ample amounts of sunshine into southeastern Kansas for this afternoon, where high temperatures look to climb up into the lower to middle 70s. Winds will be out of the southwest, increasing to 10 to 20. For south-central Kansas for this afternoon, a good deal of sunshine. High temperatures well into the 70s and could touch some lower 80s over to near Medicine Lodge. We'll have our winds out of the southwest at 5 to 15 miles per hour. And into southwestern Kansas for this afternoon, full-on sunshine. High temperatures in the middle to upper 70s. Winds a bit breezy out of the west, 10 to 20 miles per hour. This is the Kansas Ag Network.
3: 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It is a Thursday slide to the weekend. NBA basketball playoffs. The New York Knicks go up 2-0, although the Philadelphia 76ers without their star Joel Embiid, of course, a former Kansas Jayhawk, he was out with injury, yet they had 25 lead changes and hung around after getting blown out in Game 1, but they still lost a 108-102 ball game. Knicks go up 2-0. Jalen Bronson's 26 for the Knicks helped lead the way. The other game from last night, the San Antonio Spurs squared the series at one game apiece, winning big over Minnesota. The T-Wolves, of course, getting Game 1 on the road. But last night, the Spurs went at 133-95. Victor Wembanyama, 19 points, 15 boards, once again just shining for that Spurs team. Two more games tonight in the NBA playoffs. The Detroit Pistons will try to go up 2-0 on the Cleveland Cavaliers, and the Oklahoma City Thunder be at home trying to do the same to go up 2-0 on the LA Lakers. Two games yesterday in the Stanley Cup playoffs. It would be the Sabres 4-2 over the Canadiens. That's Game 1, so Buffalo up 1-0. And the Mighty Ducks over the Golden Knights. So Vegas takes a loss to see their series evened at 1 apiece. The Ducks winning that one 3-1. One game tonight, Canes at the Flyers. Philly will host and Carolina leads 2-0. Tomorrow night, it will be Game 2 for the Canadiens at Buffalo. And from the NFL, reports are in. Not a real surprise to most, but just that he takes this long to finally make it official. This is not official. This is a report, but Aaron Rodgers evidently will be signing back with the Pittsburgh Steelers for the upcoming season. There is a meeting scheduled this weekend in Pittsburgh for Aaron Rodgers to visit, and things look to be on schedule to unfold ahead of the soft deadline in the NFL. Look at sports on this Thursday, slide into the weekend for 550 AM radio. I'm Rocky Downing.
4: This is Kim Fritzmeyer with your Central Kansas report on KFRM. Hutchinson area veterans and families can participate in a claims and enrollment clinic this weekend. The clinic will be at Hutchinson's VFW Post 1361 from 10 to 2 on Saturday and will offer direct access to benefits, assistance, and health care enrollment through a partnership with the Robert J. Dole VA Medical Center and the Wichita VA Regional Office. The four-hour outreach clinic is designed to connect veterans, caregivers, and survivors with a range of federal resources and to receive one-on-one guidance. Organizers say the clinic is part of an ongoing effort to reach veterans who may not yet be connected to VA services. As of September 2025, an estimated 1,500 veterans in Reno County were not enrolled in VA health care. When factoring in nearby Rice and Stafford counties, that number increases to nearly 1,900 individuals. Officials note that veterans from across the region regularly utilize services at the Dole VA Medical Center in Wichita, and events like this are intended to reduce barriers to access while ensuring veterans receive the benefits they have earned. No appointment is required to attend the clinic. Veterans are encouraged to bring any relevant documentation, including discharge papers or prior medical records, to help streamline the process. The United Way of Central Kansas, in partnership with local hospitals and sponsors, has launched companion support bags to support families facing sudden medical emergencies. Volunteers, sponsors, and hospital staff came together to assemble 500 bags, now available at all four local hospitals across Barton and Pawnee counties, when a patient must be transferred out of the area for specialized care. Each bag includes essentials like a phone charger, blanket, hygiene supplies, snacks, water, along with cash for vending machines. The project began with one patient's idea after experiencing a similar situation. Claire Barton Medical Center brought the concept forward, and what started as a small effort quickly grew into a regional initiative serving four hospitals and hundreds of families. Community members interested in supporting this project can contact the United Way of Central Kansas for more information. The Kansas Department of Commerce has selected the third class of rural champions. Nine rural leaders will receive support to take on and complete locally identified projects in towns across rural Kansas. Inspired by a Kansas Sampler Foundation report, the Office of Rural Prosperity, in collaboration with the Patterson Family Foundation, created the Rural Champions Program as a way for rural communities facing a lack of capital or other resources to make progress. The Rural Champions Program provides a one-year wage stipend of $20,800 to each champion, along with training and resources. Champions will also receive up to $33,000 at the end of the year to move into the implementation phase of their projects. The Central Kansas Rural Champions include Emma Walker of Mankato, who will lead a downtown improvement program and comprehensive downtown beautification plan. Harley Schaub of Belleville also plans a downtown beautification and streetscape plan. Joy Schwartz of Pratt is working on a program to strengthen Pratt County's food, health, and transportation network coordination and systems. The Rural Champions Funds are one of the tools provided by the Kansas Commerce Department that supports and empowers communities with critical challenges to solve. Several central Kansas towns are among those receiving grants aimed at helping them attract new residents and boost local economies. The state's new Home in the Heartland program will grant $1.5 million in funding to help rural and mid-sized communities facing population loss in launching their own recruitment and retention programs. The grants can be used for relocation incentives, marketing, and program administration. Each community receiving funds must set measurable goals for attracting new households, including income-based eligibility criteria. Half of the funds are distributed up front, with the remainder released once half the relocation targets are met. In central Kansas, the communities receiving funds are the Hutchinson-Reno County Economic Development, which will receive $225,000 in grant funding, Salina Area Chamber of Commerce, which will receive $175,000, Kingman, which will get nearly $77,000, and the McPherson County Community Foundation with $72,000 in funding. This has been Kim Fritzmeyer with your Central Kansas report on KFRM 550 AM, the voice of the Plains.
5: Hey, producers across the Western Plains region. This is Brooks Brin, your local Channel agronomist, here to let you know that Channel Agronomy has more than doubled our team of agronomists. 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We know it's really dry right now after a mild winter and spring, and many of you are concerned. The good news, professional weather outlooks show a strong possibility of El Nino developing this summer. That pattern often brings improved moisture and more favorable growing conditions to the Western Plains. Current dry stress is raising pressure from brown wheat mites and wheat crow mites in wheat. Corn and soybeans can see more two-spotted spider mites in hot spells. Plus, soil pests including wireworms, white grubs, cutworms, and corn rootworms. Bear Crop Science tools include Bathroid XL insecticide for aphids and cutworms, Oberon miticide for spider mites, and Acceleron seed treatments that protect against soil insects and nematodes. 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
3: 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It's a fascinating story from a fascinating lady who's got tremendous talent. She'll share some of that talent on the front porch in studio, including her latest single, Holy Water and Hellfire. 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On the front porch.
7: Hello, good day, everyone. This is Lonnie Pate with USDA's Market News Service in St. Joseph, Missouri, with your noon livestock and grain market report for this Thursday. So far in the feedlots, trading is limited so far as reported by LMR in the Southern Plains, and those prices reported today so far has been 256. We expect to have some more trading done by the end of the day. In Nebraska, trading's been at a standstill. The latest established market there was last week at 252 to 257, mostly at 255 on a live weight basis, and mostly at $4 on a dress weight basis. Looking at the formula purchases, the head count for today, 31,200 head. Carcass weight of 951 and a weighted average net price of $398.03. Now let's go on over and have a look at the noon cutout. The choice cutout printed at $387.58. That's down $204 from yesterday's close. Select at $385.08, down $4.55 for the day. That puts the choice select spread at $2.50. There were 72 loads traded for the day so far, with 46 choice, 3 select, and 23 loads of trimmings and grindings. On the cutter cow cutout, that value on the noon report at $355.88. That's up 34 cents from yesterday so far. On the boneless processing beef, there were 17 loads traded nationally so far today. On the national daily pork report, morning movement totaled 186 loads, the carcass price at $96.45, which is up $1.35. On the National Daily Direct Hog Report, there were about 200 head of negotiated sales. So we don't have any daily prices to report due to confidentiality. However, the five-day rolling average comes in at $94.82. Now let's head on over and have a look at the Chicago Mercantile Exchange mid-session. In the live cattle, on the June contract, down $2.15 at $251.32. The August, down $2.40 at $246.50. And the October, down $2.95 at $240.77. In the feeder cattle, on the May contract, down $4.57 at $367.82. The August down $4.85 at $368.20. The September down $4.55 at $366.75. Moving on to the lean hog contracts, the mid session. The May up 12 cents at $91.82. The June up 65 cents at $100.35. And the July up 62 cents at $102.87. Now let's move on to the corn contract. The May contract down 3.5 at $4.49 and a quarter. The July down 3 3/4 at 464 3/4. And the September down 3.5 cents at 471.5. Moving on to the soybeans. The May contract down 10 cents at 1169. The July down 7.5 at 1187.25. And the September down 6 3/4 at 1162.25. Moving on to the hard red winter wheat contracts. The May down 22.25 cents at 653.5. The July down 20 cents at 667. And the September down 20.25 at 678.25. And that's been a look at your midday markets for today, this Thursday. This has been Lonnie Pates with USDA's Market News Service in St. Joseph, Missouri. Have a great day, everyone.
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25: Now time for a market update on KFRM. I'm here with Tom Leffler with Leffler Commodities out of Augusta, Kansas. How are you, Tom?
26: We're doing fine, Lexi. We're doing much better than what the wheat market's doing, as we're seeing some large double-digit downside in our Kansas City wheat today. Keep in mind, yesterday we saw both Kansas City and Chicago see some serious downside, and then Kansas City managed to bounce at the close and only close down 3 cents at the end of the day. So today we're seeing Kansas City really seeing more downside than Chicago. So it's an interesting session. A lot of hard to describe things going on in the markets. Now let's start out with what went on with our 7:30 export sales this morning. The weekly report showed wheat 78.8, almost 79,000 metric tons of wheat. In the old crop, new crop, 187,000 metric tons. Now we are still running 16% above year today, but this was a poor number today. In the corn, it was nothing to get excited about. 1.36 million metric tons. We're still 29% above a year ago. Soybeans were the worst, 142,000 metric tons. We are 18% behind year to date, and the number today was a marketing year low. Now, the soy meal had a decent number, 312,000 metric tons, and we're still running 18% above year to date. Now, starting with the wheat market, we did not get as cold last night as what had been expected. It got cold, but we did not see a lot

looking at Brazil's corn crop at 136.5 million metric tons. Now, the USDA is sitting at only 132. Argentina, they got in at 63.5 million metric tons. USDA is way down there at 52. When you combine Brazil and Argentina, you got a record 200 million metric tons. Not good in the long term for our corn market. Now, over in the soybean market, not really any big fresh news. As I said, the export sales were disappointing. We also are continuing to hear people very much thinking that we could see a deal come about for soybeans next Thursday if the Trump G summit actually does take place. Still a big question mark whether or not that will happen, as we know things change very rapidly. Other than that, as far as other fresh news in the grain complex, very, very quiet as new news taking place. We saw our July Kansas City wheat start out some mixed trade. We actually have seen 10 session lows, and we're trading pretty much on those as we speak. July Chicago has seen mixed trade. It's all a 12 session low. We have bounced about 4 cents off of that. Now, we did see Chicago wheat go underneath the 50-day moving average. We've also seen July Kansas City go to get down to theirs, they have to hit the 639 area, and today's low has only been 664. So we're still well above the 50-day moving average in Kansas City. In July corn, it was mixed trading, but a 12-session low was hit. We also slipped underneath the 50-day moving average. We have bounced off of that since then and have cut our losses tremendously. December also saw a 9-session low, and it went down and challenged the 50-day moving average and also bounced off of it. July and November soybeans both traded mixed. July has seen a 7-session low and November a 5-session low. July has been trading today on both sides of the 20 and the 50-day moving average, while November went down and challenged the 20-day moving average. We saw the July soybean meal slip down to an 11-session low today. In July, bean oil traded mixed and had a 6-session low today. Now, other than that, I wish there was more news to put out there, but overall, it's pretty quiet. The markets seem to follow the downside of energy markets earlier today, but energy markets have came now off their lows of the session also. Right now, we got July Kansas City wheat down 22¾ cents at 664¼. September's down 22¾ at 675¾. July Chicago down 8½ cents at 609. In September down 8¼ at 624½. Over in Minneapolis, July is 19¾ lower at 672¼. In the corn market, July corn down 2½ cents now at 466, 5 cents off the low of the day. December's down 2¼ at 487¾. It is right now about a nickel off the low of the day. July soybeans are only 3 cents lower at 1191¾. We're about 9 cents off the low of the day. In November, new crop is down 2¼ at 1173¼. July soybean meal has bounced off their lows. We're up 80 cents now, $318.10, while July bean oil is 62 points lower at 74.40. Our cotton market's seeing another day of downside. July cotton down $1.30 at 82.75. December down $1.24 at 83.52. Well, the one that's hard to explain today is our cattle complex. We started out with a little bit of mixed trade, and it quickly went negative on us, and we have continued to see this market struggle. We're getting back now closer to the lows of the session as I speak, and watching what goes on in the futures has nothing to do with what's going on in the cash market. Now, five area futures only reported at mid-morning today about 2,650 head of cattle moved, but since then we are getting reports as high as $260 on the hoof being paid in the Southern Plains and in Nebraska, and also in Nebraska, $402 in the meat. Now, all this is very good for the basis for the people that have hedges put on, selling the cattle at these higher prices and lifting their hedges as the market's going down today. But as far as justification for the downside today, seems to be more technical than anything. One thing that the little bit of talk going on out there was we saw the March total beef imports come in, the third largest monthly number, and also a record large number for the month of March. We also saw that the March trade data showed that Brazil's imports were up 26%, Argentina's was up 23%. Also, the news has been going around this week that Brazil's beef

0: imports, or exports, I should say, to China are getting close to meeting their quota, and that might mean more beef from Brazil coming into the U.S. Now, that's looked upon as negative, but the thing is, a lot of those cuts are used for ground beef, and we are short on ground beef. As most of the cattle business know, we're still seeing huge prices being paid for slaughter cows and bulls out there in the market as they go into the mix for ground beef. Now, speaking of carcass weights, we got the weekly average steer 976 pounds, 4 pounds lighter than a week before, but 30 pounds above a year ago. Heifers 902, a pound above a week ago, 29 pounds above a year ago. Box beef took a hit today at mid-morning. Choice down $2.04, selects down $4.55, on a decent total movement of 72 loads. Now, other than that, we don't have anything else really going on right now in the cattle market to speak of. As I said, we're slipping back down right now. June down 242 at 251.05. August down 307 at 245.82. October down 382 at 239.90. December 392 lower, 239.12. We're looking in the feeders. May 612 lower, 366.27. August 692 lower, 366.12. September down 670 at 364.60. June hogs have made some new lows for the current move. They're positive right now, with July 12 higher at 102.37. August 12 higher at 103.42. Stock market started higher today, took out yesterday's high. Right now, we are down 334 points at 49,565. We also saw upside earlier in the S&P and the NASDAQ. The S&P now down 35 points at 7,354. NASDAQ down 110 points at 28,607. The dollar is up 2 cents at 97.89. We had downside early today in the energy markets. They are currently making new highs on the day. We're in June up $1.90 right now at $96.92. June heating oil is up 3.5 cents at 3.82. June RBOB is two cents higher at 3.48, and June natural gas 5 cents higher at 2.79. June gold is now only $10 higher at 47.04, and July silver's up only $2.20 at 79.50. For commodity trading, ag marketing, or managed trading programs, contact Loeffler Commodities on the phone or on the web by using 866-GO-TO-TOM. I now return you to Lexi at the KFRM studios.
1: Well, thanks for the update, Tom, and have a great day.
0: Thank you.
1: That's been Tom Loeffler with Loeffler Commodities out of Augusta, Kansas, with your market update.
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0: This is Steve Knopfsinger, and it's time for a look at your ag news on this Thursday, May 7th. The USDA is ramping up wildlife preparedness ahead of the 2026 fire season, directing the U.S. Forest Service to strengthen response efforts and protect rural communities. Agriculture Secretary Brooke Rollins announced a new memorandum focused on increasing firefighter readiness, expanding risk reduction efforts, and improving coordination across agencies. The plan emphasizes faster response times and enhanced forest management practices to reduce wildfire threats. Rollins stated, "This memorandum ensures the entire department is aligned, prepared, and focused on responding quickly and effectively to protect communities and the natural resources Americans depend on." Officials say the strategy will also benefit farmers and ranchers by protecting grazing land, timber resources, and rural infrastructure. With more than 28,000 responders and extensive aviation resources available, the USDA aims to limit wildfire damage while supporting the economic stability of agricultural communities. The U.S. House of Representatives has advanced a new farm bill that includes key provisions supporting veterinary medicine, animal health, and public safety. The legislation is drawing praise from the American Veterinary Medical Association. The legislation reauthorizes critical programs aimed at preventing animal disease outbreaks, strengthening food safety, and improving veterinary workforce shortages, especially in rural areas where producers rely heavily on access to care. It also includes a Healthy Dog Importation Act designed to reduce the risk of foreign animal diseases entering the U.S. Michael Bailey, American Veterinary Medical Association president, stated, "The AVMA applauds the House for advancing a farm bill that will strengthen dog importation standards and protect the country's animal and public health." Supporters say the bill benefits U.S. farmers and ranchers by improving disease prevention, ensuring a safer food supply, and expanding veterinary services, all critical factors in maintaining livestock health, productivity, and long-term agricultural stability. Farm equipment costs could ease some if a successful House Farm Bill amendment is in a final law. Emission controls and fuel efficiencies on farm equipment are not the dominant causes of recent price increases, but are thought to contribute to them enough so that farmers are complaining about breakdowns and repair costs. Indiana Republican Victoria Spartz spearheaded a farm bill amendment passed on a party-line vote to deal with the problem.
1: "All this bill does is exempt large tractors and combines from unreasonable Clean Air Act emission standards.
0: Standards that are already waived, Spartz pointed out, for military equipment in the name of national security, adding that food security is also national security. Spartz also questioned the amount of pollution from farm vehicles.
1: "How much damage to the environment is a combine going to do in 2 weeks in the field? These emission standards, however, are doing real damage to family farms and grocery prices."
0: She said the standards are causing delays, fires, and high consumer prices. Spartz argued,
1: "Ask any farmers about DEF, diesel exhaust fluid, and you will hear it. Farm equipment and input costs have increased 30 to 100% in just 5 years.
0: Data is not readily available on how much of the increase is due to pollution controls. Supply chain issues, inflation, labor shortages, and reduced production are largely blamed, while emission controls add to the costs. The Farm Service Agency has opened enrollment for the Grassland Conservation Reserve Program, or CRP, giving Kansas farmers and ranchers an opportunity to protect valuable grazing land while continuing agricultural production. The sign-up period runs from May 4th through May 29th, and officials encourage interested producers to contact their local FSA office soon because available acreage remains limited nationwide. Grassland CRP helps landowners and operators conserve grassland, pasture land, rangeland, and other eligible acres while still allowing the land to be used for grazing, forage production, and seed harvesting and wildlife habitat. The program is especially important in Kansas, where ranching and livestock operations depend heavily on healthy grazing systems and long-term land stewardship. Participants in the program create conservation plans that work alongside daily haying and grazing operations. In return, the Farm Service Agency provides annual rental payments and cost share assistance to support conservation activities. Contracts under the Grassland CRP program typically last between 10 and 15 years. Currently, more than 26.2 million acres are enrolled in the CRP nationwide, including nearly 10.3 million acres in Grassland CRP. Because the national cap for CRP enrollment is set at 27 million acres, only 1.9 million acres remain available for all CRP signups during the fiscal year. Officials say competition for enrollment may be strong because of limited space. For Kansas producers, the program may help improve soil health, reduce erosion, strengthen drought resilience, and protect wildlife habitats while supporting profitable livestock operations. Grassland conservation also helps maintain the long-term productivity of pasture and grazing acres across the state. Farmers and ranchers interested in applying can learn more by contacting their local FSA office or visiting the USDA CRP information page. Producers are encouraged to review eligibility requirements and submit applications before the May 29th deadline. Oklahoma State is moving forward with plans to build the Agronomy Discovery Center at its Agronomy Research Station in Stillwater. The project is supported by $40 million in state funding, combined with private and industry support. The new facility will modernize research infrastructure by adding updated laboratories, greenhouses, equipment storage, and education spaces. These upgrades will support research in crop production, wheat and turf grass breeding, soil health, wheat science, and forage development. The Agronomy Discovery Center is designed to strengthen the connection between research, education, and outreach. It will house academic programs and extension services that help move research findings from the field to farmers and agricultural businesses. Oklahoma State University's crop research programs have already delivered significant value to agriculture. Improved wheat varieties developed at the university are widely planted and help farmers increase productivity, grain quality, and livestock feed options. State leaders view the project as an important investment in Oklahoma's agricultural economy, which supports farmers, rural communities, and food production systems. The facility will help prepare agriculture to meet future challenges such as sustainability, efficiency, and market demands. Agricultural groups and private donors have pledged support for the project, and additional fundraising efforts continue. Architectural planning is currently underway. And that's been a look at your Ag News on this Thursday, May 7th.
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4: Now time for the regional weather summary on KFRM. A quick warm-up will be encountered across the region today. There will be a few shower and storm chances moving in and out of the region, with a few showers kicking up into western Nebraska this afternoon. On Saturday, there will be a better chance for showers and thunderstorms over the region. By Sunday and Monday, quieter conditions are expected as our temperature pattern remains seasonal to above average over the next several days. And that's been the regional weather summary on KFRM.
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6: It's Trish Swoboda with KFRM, and it's time to take a look at your Kansas News Today in your afternoon Kansas Journal entry. A ban on new data center projects in Sedgwick County will continue into September following a unanimous vote by county leaders. Some Kansas lawmakers have called for a three-year moratorium on data centers. Sedgwick County Commissioner Pete Meitzner supports delaying a decision until fall, but says long-term bans are more about avoiding controversy than crafting policy.
7: You do have to make progress. You can't just say we're going to pocket it for 3 years, and I think we're making progress.
6: Leaders in Douglas County are facing public calls for a moratorium or ban on data centers. The Johnson County City of Gardner says a company withdrew its proposal for a data center this week after being told the city would not provide public incentives. May is Mental Health Awareness Month, a time to raise awareness, encourage conversations, and reduce stigma about mental health. This year, Central Kansas Mental Health Center, or CKMHC, is highlighting how stigma continues to keep people from getting help. Stigma includes negative beliefs and attitudes about mental health, and it remains one of the biggest barriers to care. Fear of being judged can stop people from reaching out, which can lead to worsening symptoms or even a crisis. In Central Kansas, a recent CKMHC needs assessment found stigma is one of the top reasons people do not seek services. Across the state, nearly half of those facing mental health challenges do not get care, with stigma playing a major role. CKMHC says everyone can help reduce stigma by using respectful language, learning more about mental health, and supporting those who seek care. Throughout May, CKMHC will host activities to raise awareness and encourage community involvement. The organization is also partnering with local libraries to offer mental health displays and reading lists, helping residents learn more and support their own well-being. The group Veterans for Peace will get its first chapter this weekend in Topeka. The anti-war organization, founded by veterans, began in 1985, and the Kansas City, Missouri chapter started a few years later. The organizer of the Topeka chapter, Andy Morrison, had been traveling across the state line for meetings since October. He says U.S. involvement in the Iran war made him want to start a chapter in Kansas. He says Topeka community outreach is a focal point for Veterans for Peace.
8: We got the 250th year celebration of America coming up. Why couldn't we be seen for that? We've got Founders Fest in Gage Park. Why couldn't we be there?
6: Morrison wants the organization to continue to grow with more chapters in communities across the state. An advisory board designed to oversee a private prison company running a detention center in Leavenworth has started public meetings. The panel includes representatives of the city and the company CoreCivic. Immigration attorney Michael Sharma Crawford is part of the board. He raised concerns about detainees not having proper charging documents. He says that could hinder legal proceedings.
9: Part of the problem is they're not getting due process. They have no way to look at the charges. They have no way to formulate a defense or ask questions or be informed.
6: CoreCivic spokesperson at the meeting said they are not taking paperwork from inmates and it is an issue for immigration officials. ICE didn't immediately respond to a request for comment. Spring and summer are busy seasons for bats in Kansas, and Kansas State University wildlife expert Drew Ricketts said homeowners are starting to notice more bat activity around their homes. Ricketts said bats come out of hibernation in the spring and stay active through August. During that time, he often receives calls from residents who believe bats may be living in their attics or other parts of their homes. He said homeowners should be careful about trying to remove bats too early in the year. Bat pups are usually born in April or May and cannot fly until at least August. If adult bats are blocked from returning, the young bats could die inside the attic, creating odor and sanitation problems. Ricketts said the best approach is often to wait until August before installing bat exclusion devices that allow bats to leave but prevent them from returning. He also warned that some bat species in Kansas are protected or endangered, and bats can carry rabies. Anyone who suspects a bat bite should contact a doctor or local health department immediately. This year is the 100th anniversary of Route 66. Last week, Baxter Springs celebrated the anniversary with cornhole, live music, and the release of 100 Lanterns in the Sky. Rachel Schnelly with the Kansas News Service has more.
10: Kansas has the highway's shortest stretch at 13.2 miles. But Mary Billington with the Kansas Route 66 Visitor Center says the highway still had a large impact on Baxter Springs over the years.
11: I mean, when you've got a gas station every other block, and they're all doing well enough to support their families, and we're talking during the heyday of Route 66.
10: Baxter Springs is one of three places along the 8-State Highway that inspired Radiator Springs in the Disney Pixar movie, Cars. For the Kansas News Service, I'm Rachel Schnelli.
6: And that's a look at your Kansas News Today in your afternoon Kansas Journal entry. For more news from the KFRM listening area, visit KFRM.com. 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
4: Now time for a market update on KFRM. May corn down 2 3/4 at 450. July down 3 1/4 at 465 1/4, and September down 3 at 472. May Kansas City wheat down 19 1/4 at 656 1/2. July down 20 at 667, and September down 20 1/4 at 678 1/4. May Chicago wheat down 4 1/4 at 601. July down 6 at 611 1/4, and September down 6 1/4 at 626 1/2. May soybeans down 2 1/2 at 1176 1/2, July down 3 1/4 at 1191 1/4, and August down 3 1/4 at 1185 3/4. May soybean meal down 10 cents at 319.70, July up 20 cents at 317.50, and August down 20 cents at 313.70. May soybean oil down 105 at 75.42, July down 80 at 74.22, and August down 73 at 72.70. In the livestock futures, June live cattle down 300 at 250.47, August down 307 at 245.77, and October down 375 at 239.97. May feeder cattle down 617 at 366.20. August down 692 at 366.12. And September down 677 at 364.70. May lean hogs up 5 at 91.75. June down 10 at 99.60. And July up 32 at 102.57. And that's been the market update on KFRM.
18: Well, hi once again, everyone. John Avey with this Southwest Kansas update. Well, folks, the Kansas Department of Transportation reminding motorists that a signed state detour remains in place on K-156 in Hodgman County due to an ongoing shoulder widening project. Now, KDOT has observed an increase in heavy truck traffic, including cattle haulers attempting to bypass the designated detour by using local county roads. Now, these roads are not designed to support sustained heavy truck traffic, and multiple incidents have occurred where trucks have become stuck, resulting in delays and potential damage to local infrastructure. In fact, yesterday morning, a semi hauling a load of cattle tipped over on Hodgman County Road 214 between O Road and K-156. Hodgman County Sheriff's Office then had to ask help in locating the cattle within about a three-mile radius of that incident. And again, motorists, especially commercial vehicle operators, advised to follow the official KDOT detour route, which utilizes state highways designed to accommodate higher traffic volumes and heavier loads. Navigation systems may suggest alternate routes. However, these routes may not be suitable for large or heavy vehicles. Well, some measurable precipitation reports, again, from Wednesday, from yesterday, 3.5 north of Kendall, 72 hundredths, 11.5 northwest of Lakin, and 10.5 northwest of Scott City, 61 hundredths, 7 west of Syracuse, 59 hundredths, 17 north of Syracuse, 57 hundredths, Dighton, 55 hundredths, along with 14.5 north of Deerfield, 55 hundredths, and 8 south of Scott, 7 northeast of Garden, 53 hundredths, Deerfield, half an inch, 6 northeast of Utica, 49 hundredths, 11 southwest of Hayes, 48 hundredths, 8 northwest of Garden, 3 southeast of Collier, each with 47 hundredths, also 18 northwest of Jetmore on the Pawnee, 47 hundredths, 6 southwest of Utica, 14 southwest of Kendall, 45 hundredths, 13 north of Garden, 44 hundredths, Holcomb, and 12 northwest of Calvesta, 43 hundredths, Ransom, and 13 southeast of Collier, 40 hundredths, 10 northwest of Calvesta, 38 hundredths, 12 west of Jetmore, 37 hundredths, 11.5 southeast of Ness, 36 hundredths, 23 northeast of Garden, 10 southeast of Waukini, 4 southeast of Ford, 33 hundredths precip, mile and a half southwest of Hanston, 32 hundredths, 8 southwest of Timken, and 7.5 northwest of Haviland, reporting 31 hundredths in precip. Also, 4.5 southwest of Ogallala with 30 hundredths in precip. 7 northwest of Coldwater reporting 30 hundredths, and 6.5 southwest of Brownell with 30 hundredths, Buckland with 28 hundredths in precip. And following a cold night, National Weather Service talking about today's high 75 with some southwesterly winds. Tomorrow's high 77, Saturday 88, folks. JUCO baseball playoffs starting today. Region 6 softball playoff at Dodge City Legends Park tomorrow through Sunday. You go to that KJCC.org website for brackets. John Avey with your Southwest Kansas update.
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4: Now time for a weather update on KFRM. In Nebraska tonight, partly cloudy with lows in the mid-40s. On Friday, slight chance for showers with highs in the mid-70s. On Friday night in Nebraska, partly cloudy with lows in the mid-40s. And on Saturday, partial sun with a chance for showers and storms, highs in the low to mid-70s. In Oklahoma tonight, clear to partly cloudy with lows in the mid-40s. On Friday, a blend of clouds and sun with highs in the upper 70s to mid-80s. On Friday night in Oklahoma, chance for showers and storms with lows in the mid-40s to around 50. And on Saturday, partly sunny skies with a chance for a few late showers, highs in the mid-80s. In Kansas tonight, clear to partly cloudy with a slight chance for showers, lows in the mid-40s. On Friday, mix of clouds and sun with slight chance for showers, highs in the mid-70s to around 80 across the state. On Friday night in Kansas, chance for showers linger early, lows in the mid-40s to around 50. And on Saturday, mix of clouds and sun with slight chance for showers and storms, highs in the mid to upper 70s. And that's been the weather update on KFRM.
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22: 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We had 166 yearling steers weighing 1117, bring 317. 181 yearling steers weighing 1023, bring 329. 197 yearling steers weighing 918, bring 355.85. 157 yearling steers weighing 815, bring 383. 14 yearling steers weighing 718, bring 421. 71 yearling steers weighing 623, bring 467. And 71 weaned steers weighing 515, bring 532.50. 123 guaranteed open heifers weighing 1,015, bring 302.85. 35 guaranteed open heifers weighing 915, bring 336. 62 guaranteed open heifers weighing 842, bring 330. 46 guaranteed open heifers weighing 737, bring 364. 18 guaranteed open heifers weighing 646, bring 420. And 21 guaranteed open heifers weighing 539, bring 428. Replacement quality heifers over 750 pounds are up to $3,150. Running age pairs are up to $4,200. Running age bred cows are up to $4,500. Packer cows are up to $1.88, and Packer bulls are up to $2.38. We had our first significant run of new crop calves today, and that market was
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22: The yearling cattle run. If you have a string of yearlings that you would like to sell on the ranch, give us a call. We will have a monthly video sale that will be very competitive. We will work just as hard at the video as we do through the ring. We work hard for the people who put the hard work in. If your cattle marking needs, call the Beaver County Stockyards at 580-625-3051. And serving the High Plains since 1931, the Beaver County Stockyards, where a handshake is still a contract.
23: This is Seth Hale with Woodward Livestock Auction, bringing the market report for Tuesday, May the 5th. On Tuesday, we sold 693 head compared to 451 head last week and 256 head a year ago. Compared to last week, slaughter cows and bulls are pretty much steady across the board. Getting in here on your higher yield and breaker cows, cows averaging 1630 brought from 173 to 183, and cows averaging 1325 brought $1.85. More your better, your top end feeding cows weighing 1235 brought from 182 to 203. On your boner type cows, cows averaging 1295 brought from $1.70 to $1.80. Cows averaging 1282 brought from $1.82 to $1.89. On your leaner type cows, cows averaging 11 1/4 brought from 171 to 181. And cows weighing 1135 brought from 178 to 183. Bull market was really good as well. Had some bulls weighing 1465, bring from 205 to 216, and bulls weighing 1790, bring from 221 to 234. Had a good run of bred cows and pairs yesterday. Had some 5 to 8 year old cows in their second trimester weighing 1310 bring 3400. Cows 5 to 8 year olds in their third trimester weighing 1450 bring from 3050 to 3700. And then had some old cows in their third trimester weighing 1365 bring 3050. Had a good run of pairs as well. Mostly 5 to 8 year olds with 100 to 300 pound calves by their side. Had a few bred back, shortbred, and those predominantly brought from like 3,500 to 4,100. All in all, really just an exceptional market. Huge thank you to all of our phenomenal customers, buyers, and staff. If there's anything we can ever do for you, please feel free to give me a call anytime. Seth Hale, 940-256-0741. That's Seth Hale, 940-256-0741. Don't forget, we will have the horse sale this Saturday, May 9th. The preview will be on Friday. If there's anything we can ever do for you, please feel free to give me a call anytime. Seth Hale, 940-256-0741. Hey, thank y'all, and y'all have a great rest of your week.
0: Ogallala Livestock regular sale with special stock cow and cow-calf pair sale Wednesday, May 13th. Starting at 8:30 on weigh-ups, at 12:30 we'll sell baby calves, and at 1 p.m. cow-calf pairs followed by stock cows. In the stock cow division, Kooning Farms, 270 Angus and semi-Angus stock cows. They'll be three-year-old to short-term bred to K-cattle semi-Angus bulls due August 15th for 60 days. In the pair division, Haythorn Land and Cattle, 148 Angus and black, white face, and red cows with 175-pound calves at side. They're all short solid to short term, and another 30 with 125 pound calves at side, also short solid and short term. Here's Brandon Newton, 100 Angus black white face and a few red cows with 200 pound calves at side. They'll be short solid and short term cows. RSP Cattle LLC, 80 Angus cows with Angus calves at side. They're all first calf to 9 year olds, a complete dispersion. The Logan Ranch, 51 head of Angus heifers with their first calf at side, weighing 150 pounds. Here's the Dove Ranch, 40 head of Angus and black white faced short-term cows with 250 pound calves at side. Jason Koberstein, 30 head of Angus cows with calves at side. They'll be 3-year-old to 8-year-olds and tagged to match. Lee Struckmeyer, 30 black and red Angus heifers with red Angus sired calves at side. Here's Mark Wilson, 30 head of Angus heifers with March born calves at side. Here's Sioux Ranch, 17 Angus heifers with 150 pound calves at side. 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
1: Attitude is everything. I'm Mitch Anthony with today's Daily Dose. How important is it to pursue your dreams? All important if you ask those who've spent their lives with the regret of not having done so. A young man had ambitions of being a professional golfer. He excelled as an amateur in youth and college events. Upon graduation, he was told by his father that it was time to settle down and get on with real life and making money. Dad invited him to join the successful family business. His son said he wanted to join the mini tours to see how good he'd be at golf. His father, wanting to knock some sense into him, arranged for him to meet a wise and influential friend. This influential friend turned out to be the late Senator Hubert Humphrey. The senator asked what the problem was, and the young man explained the dilemma between golfing and entering the business world. Humphrey stood up and exclaimed, "That's an easy choice. Go golf. It's your dream. Follow it." The young man told Humphrey, "I don't think that's what my father wanted me to hear from you." Humphrey then called his father and told him, "So few people even have a dream. When you meet someone who does, encourage it. Even if they fail, they're better off for trying." This is Mitch Anthony reminding you once again that life is whatever you make it.
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3: Breaking news at Town Hall. I'm Bob Agnew in Washington. The U.S. and Iran are closing out on a one-page memo to end the war. Meanwhile, President Trump says the U.S. blockade of Iranian ports should help to persuade the Iranians to comply.
5: It's like a wall of steel. Nobody goes through. In particular, the Iranians, they're not getting anything through one way or the other. So they're out of business. And we'll see whether or not they are agreeing. And if they don't agree, they'll end up agreeing shortly thereafter.
3: Iran confirms that it is reviewing the latest U.S. proposal. U.S. jobless claims applications rose last week, but remain at historically low levels despite elevated inflation and some other economic problems.
7: The Labor Department reported Thursday that the number of Americans filing for unemployment benefits in the week ending May 2nd rose by 10,000 to 200,000. That's fewer than the 205,000 new applicants analysts surveyed by the data firm FactSet were expecting. The previous week's new claims figure, which was the lowest since 1969, was revised up by 1,000 to 190,000. Weekly filings for unemployment benefits are considered a proxy for U.S. layoffs and are close to a real-time indicator of the health of the job market. Bernie Bennett, Washington.
3: There's a defense now of the nation's highest court against suggestions it is politically motivated.
8: Chief Justice John Roberts insists Supreme Court justices are not what he calls political actors. He says justices make decisions based on the law, not personal policy preferences. He addressed a judicial conference in Pennsylvania this week, quoting Roberts, "People think we're making policy decisions. We're saying we think this is how things should be, as opposed to what the law provides." He says that's not an accurate understanding of how the high court works. Rich Thomason reporting.
3: And all the major indexes have reversed course on Wall Street, down just a bit. Right now, the NASDAQ is off by 21 points. The S&P 500 down 22. More from townhall.com.
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4: Now time for a market update on KFRM. May corn down a quarter at 452.5, July down 1.5 at 467, and September down 1.5 at 473.25. May Kansas City wheat down 19 at 656.75, July down 19.75 at 667.25, and September down 20.5 at 678.5. May Chicago wheat down 3.5 at 602.25. July down 4.25 at 613. And September down 4.25 at 628.25. May soybeans down 1.75 at 1177.25. July down 2.75 at 1192.5. And August down 2.25 at 1186.75. May soybean meal up 160 at 321.40. July up 120 at 318.50, and August up 70 cents at 314.60. May soybean oil down 128 at 75.23, July down 82 at 74.20, and August down 73 at 72.65. And the livestock futures, June live cattle down 342 at 250.05, August down 301 at 245.90, and October down 375 at 239.97. May feeder cattle down 607 at 366.32, August down 687 at 366.17, and September down 665 at 364.65. May lean hogs down 20 at 91.50, June down 32 at 99.37, and July up 70 at 102.95. And that's been a market update on KFRM.
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11: The $12 billion set aside for the Farmer Bridge Assistance Program, announced late last year, has almost been entirely delivered. Cameron Castillo is an associate economist for Farm Bureau.
12: The states who have received the most in payments, Iowa, Texas, and Illinois. Commodities with the most dollars received are corn, soybeans, and wheat.
11: While farmers are grateful for the help, Castillo says it likely won't be enough to offset the losses.
12: We are still seeing certain commodities that are facing insane per acre losses. Rice alone, despite payments from FBA and ECAP, they'll still see an average of about $212 per acre in losses.
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4: Now time for a look at the weather for this Thursday, May 7th. In Nebraska tonight, cloudy with few showers possible and lows in the mid-40s. On Friday, slight chance for showers and highs in the mid-70s. In Oklahoma tonight, partly cloudy with lows in the mid-40s. And on Friday, a blend of clouds and sun with a slight chance for showers and storms, highs in the upper 70s to around 80. In Kansas tonight, partly cloudy with a slight chance for showers, lows in the mid-40s to around 50. And on Friday, a mix of clouds and sun with slight chance for showers and storms, highs in the mid-70s to around 80, and southwest winds up to 20 miles per hour. And that's been a look at the weather on KFRM.
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13: 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I'm Cindy Young with Brownfield, and this is My Two Cents. 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I'm Cindy Young with Brownfield. 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
4: 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I'm here with Mark Gold with Top Third Ag Marketing out of Chicago, Illinois. Mark, how are you?
18: Well, I'm okay. Another lower day on the grains, but not nearly as bad as the last couple of days. July corn down a penny at 467.5. That was 6.5 cents off its lows, only a half cent off its highs. July wheat down a nickel, 612.25. That was 7 cents off its lows. And July beans down 2.5 cents at 1192.25. That was almost a dime off its lows. So we were able to come back here a little bit as the crude oil rallied. The crude oil was down to basically $90 a barrel overnight. We rallied to 97.46 as a high. We've since backed off $3. We're back lower on the day now, but we were $2 higher there for a little bit. I don't see anything positive in the so-called 14-point memorandum. The Iranians are now trying to impose strict rules for the Strait. They want to be the ones that are guiding the ships through and allowing ships in or out and getting paid for that. That, to me, is a no-starter for the United States. They want, apparently the U.S. was willing to give them 15 years of a grace not to produce any nuclear fissionable materials. I mean, that's got to be a joke. I mean, the whole point of this thing was to stop the Iranians from getting a bomb. Now, the Obamas tried to do this and gave them 10 years, and we know how good that turned out. Why would you give them 15 years is beyond me. The whole point of this war was to get the regime changed, to get them from having a nuclear bomb, period. You know, I don't get it. But at any rate, it doesn't look like there's a deal on the table that I've seen. Nothing was signed today. This 14-point memorandum seems to be lost in the wind. I don't think it's going to be done anytime soon. So the oil was able to rally, you know, the better part of $7 off their lows out here. Now it's just kind of chapping around 35 to lower to 35 higher, roughly. But, you know, I don't know what to make of it, where it's going to go from here. We do know that the exports on the corn, the export sales for the week were strong, 1.48 combined, good numbers there. The wheat was light at 267 combined. The beans were just pitiful, a marketing year low of 142, combined 147. So that put a little bit of pressure on the beans.

you know, the president could take tariffs off of the grains. But that's just absolute speculation on my part out here. We see no indication that that's the case. If the insiders know about it, we wouldn't have seen a 70-cent drop in the wheat and the corn and beans backing off as well out here. So, you know, again, I'm just not sure what's going on. We are holding some key areas on the July corn. We took out the 20 and the 50-day moving average. We took that out during the day but closed over it on the rally. So that wasn't too bad. On the wheat, we took out the 50-day moving average, took out yesterday's low, and closed above the 50-day moving average. So again, you know, hopefully that's going to be about it. On the beans, we closed right above the 20 and 50-day moving average. We took them out during the day, came back to close over it. So again, that wasn't too bad. I think this whole thing is well overblown out here. Now, the drought maps are showing Ohio, Indiana, Illinois, Iowa, and Missouri all in pretty good shape out here. No real drought out there. But all the states around that are having a lot of problems. Now, Kansas, you guys have gotten some rains. Is it enough? Nobody knows. The estimates I'm seeing, you know, from that Oklahoma wheat tour yesterday and from what you hear around farmers, you know, these cuts are significant in the wheat. Yet the initial numbers on the government for the WASDE report, they're looking at cutting all wheat production to 1.746 million bushels. That's down 240 million bushels from last year. You know, if Oklahoma is down 100 million bushels, are the rest of the country only going to lose 150 million bushels? I think it's going to be a lot more than that. But I guess the, you know, the market still believes wheat is a weed and it can come back. You guys would know better than me, but, you know, can this wheat come back in Kansas? I just don't see it. But, you know, we'll see how resilient. This will be the test to see how resilient that wheat is. The settlements in the grains, we've got May corn steady. 452¾, July down just a penny. 467½, East down a half a cent. 489½. May wheat in Chicago down 4¼, 601¾. July down 5 at 612¼. Sep down 5½ at 627¼. May beans down 2 cents, 1177. July down 2½, 1192¼. November down 2 cents, 1173½. July Kansas City wheat down 19¾ at 667¼. Sep down 19¾ at 678¾. July Minneapolis looks to be down, let's call it 20 cents at 672. And September, they're showing it down a dime last, down 10¾ cents at $7 even money. July meal up 160, 318.90. July oil down 87 ticks, 74.15. And July oats down 3¾ cents at 342½. Turning our attention to livestock, lower prices, the fats down 342 to 375 lower in the back. Feeders down 607 in the front to 687 lower in the August. Hogs mixed down 32 in the front to 80 higher in the back. Box beef took a bit of a hit today, down 204, 387.58. Trades in Texas and Kansas, 256 to 258. Bids were passed at 256 and 257 for the most part, and that's when they started trading at 258. North looks like it's 258. With the futures out here at 250, I think that's an awful rich price, particularly with the box beef showing some weakness out here. My opinion would be if you've got, you know, 257 or 258 bids out there, I wouldn't be too bashful about it. Take a quick look at the charts. June cattle, this is the lowest close since April 27th.
We pierced the 10 and 20 days, but didn't close under the 20-day.

0: So, you know, again, I still think these prices are a little bit high out here and well worth protecting. On the feeders, on May feeders, pretty close to a double bottom close here. 366.60, and we closed that. So this is the lowest we've closed since April 27th as well. Again, I think prices well worth protecting out here. The settlements in the meats, June cattle down 342, 250.05, August down $3, 245.90, and the October down 375, 239.97. May feeders down 607 at 366.32, August down 687, 366.17, and the set down 665, 364.65. June hogs down 32, 99.37. July up 70 at 102.95. August up 80 at 104.10. The outside markets, dollars up 5 ticks at 97.93. Crude oil now down 26 a barrel at 94.82. The S&P down 28 points, 73.61. Dow Jones down 277 at 49,631. That's a good 500 points off its highs. The bonds down almost a half a basis point, 113.07. Silver up 285 at 80.16, but that's $2.50 off the highs. The gold up $28, 47.22. That's 54 off its highs. Bitcoin down 13.85 at 80,340. NASDAQ down 55 at 28,658. That's about 300 points off its highs. And that's about it.
1: And if they have questions, how can they reach you?
0: 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That's 877-ET-HEDGE.
1: Well, thanks for the update, Mark, and I'll talk to you tomorrow.
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10: It's time for the Kansas Corn Report, brought to you by the Kansas Corn Commission. Investing in the Kansas Corn Checkoff in the areas of development, research, promotion, and education to benefit the future of corn growers.
11: This is the Kansas Corn Report. It's brought to you by the Kansas Corn Commission. Josh Rose, CEO of Kansas Corn, joins us. And Josh, of course, last week we talked about the Farm Bill. At least we thought we were talking about the Farm Bill that it was passed, put back into the Rules Committee. on Wednesday, but then Thursday came around and it was a completely different story.
12: Things seemed to be at the time that there was no will to take up the farm bill. We knew at that point that they were going to split out the E15 bill, but some things changed, and late in the overnight hours, early Thursday, the House had quite the long, drawn-out process of going through amendments on the farm bill, and ultimately passed it out of there. Wasn't a, I guess you could technically say it was bipartisan with 14 Dems voting yes, but it did make it out, and we're looking at the House holding a vote on E15 when they come back from recess. That vote scheduled for May the 13th.
11: Well, let's take a look at the good side of this and the not so good side. What are some of the things that in the farm bill that passed do you like?
12: In general, some really good pieces of policy that needed to go through. I will remind the listeners that through the budget reconciliation, known as the One Big Beautiful Bill, many of the big ticket items with substantial costs were taken care of in that. But there was some policy pieces there that addressed things all the way from, FSA loan limits to renewing of conservation title and that were in dire need of getting updated through there. A couple of close amendments that we followed, Kansas Corn Growers Association, we've been supportive of the efforts to have consistency in state labels and food requirements across the board, speaking specifically to, laws that California has put on the books that's made it real difficult for our Kansas pork producers and egg producers to sell into that market. And so that amendment, there was a strong push to remove it, but it did remain in place there. Unfortunately, there, another issue that, we think is important is, language kind of preventing a lot of the frivolous lawsuits that we see in the pesticide world these days. So that was originally on, to state that, hey, if that basically the EPA label on, your jug of pesticide is the law of the land. And so long as, and that company should get liability based on that label, as long as the information that the company provided was true and, not further overturned there. That unfortunately fell off in that process. And so we really encourage, hoping that can stay on the Senate part of the thing, because as these frivolous lawsuits continue, it can negatively obviously impact our access to these important crop health products, but we know at the end of the day who's paying for these lawsuits, and that's the customers, or in this case the farmers.
11: Josh, as we look at E15, that is not contained in that bill, but a vote coming up on May 13th, what needs to be worked on, or what do you expect to happen between now and May 13th?
12: Yeah, and so I guess if we had to see a silver lining, it does, give the industry a couple more weeks to do outreach on that bill. None of the controversy is around E15 in itself. It's just the RFS, Renewable Fuel Standard reform with respect to small refinery exemptions that have been added on to that bill that's just caused a lot of political issues. Where we're at now is a vast majority of the oil industries in support, including the American Petroleum Institute, the largest organization of refiners in the nation, and then large companies such as Phillips 66, BP, Marathon are all in support of that legislation. But there still is some holdouts on some small and medium refiners as they're defined, and that's been causing some issues with representatives that state that. And then it's just creating further issues we see with a lot of misinformation out there. Unfortunately, even from some members of Congress, saw some posts on Twitter that that were really interesting a couple of days ago, referring to the E15 bill as a mandate, and it is not a mandate. It is just give fuel retailers the option of selling it, and obviously giving consumers the option of purchasing. So we've got a lot more work to do to deal with the misinformation out there, but looking forward to seeing that vote on May the 13th, because getting pretty strong signals that we're going to have a significant amount of Democrats vote yes on that bill that will offset some of the Republican holdouts.
11: Now, as we get further and further into the year itself, lest we forget, and specifically with the farm bill, it still has to go through the Senate.
12: Yeah, that's that other piece that's challenging. I know Senator Bozeman's targeting a late May, so later this month, markup of the farm bill. You know, I think getting it out of committee, getting E15 provisions straight will be not the issue. But then we have to remember at the end of the day is we need 60 votes for anything to pass the Senate. So that means at a minimum, assuming we don't lose a single Republican vote, the 7 Democrats need to sign on to that. And, you know, as we get closer and closer to the election, that desire for one party to work with the other is just going to continue to get less and less, because, you know, you don't want to hand your opponent a win that late in the game. And there's still some kind of animosity out there from the One Big Beautiful Bill and some of the changes that were made to the SNAP pro title part of the farm bill that are going to be some holdovers. And so I think that's what's been kind of some of the back and forth we will see will be kind of a lot of out of our what I call that traditional ag policy space, and more discussions on the nutrition title.
11: All right, Josh, we're out of time, but as always, appreciate it, and I'm sure we'll be talking much more here in the month of May.
12: Yep, stay tuned, and thank you so much, Greg.
11: The comments of Josh Rose, CEO of Kansas Corn, who joins us on the updated edition of the Kansas Corn Report, and it's brought to you by the Kansas Corn Commission. To follow, make sure you go to their website at kscorn.com.
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17: access to ethanol blends. Hello, I'm Callan Havikin with the latest agribusiness news on Brownfield. U.S. Senator Deb Fischer says farmers critically need the certainty of permanent year-round sales of E15 fuel blends.
18: Corn farmers are worried. They want to see E15 come about as being a year-round solution to some of their issues that they have, to offer them another market.
17: The Nebraska Republican says yearly emergency waivers are not a long-term solution.
18: Appreciate this administration and previous administrations when they would give those waivers. It's important to do that, but we need the certainty.
17: A new soybean concentrate facility is making moves to increase demand for U.S. soybeans. Brownfield's Aaron Anderson has the story.
19: Our vision for this plant was to really supply plant-based proteins globally.
20: Brian Duville with Bunge says the new $550 million food-grade soy protein concentrate facility in Morristown, Indiana, will process 4.5 million bushels of soybeans each year.
19: About half of the production here will be exported as well as then consumed here domestically in the U.S.
20: He tells Brownfield the company's soy protein concentrate Pure Pro will help meet rising consumer demand for protein.
19: We're seeing consumers want protein in all sorts of different food. We're seeing interest in snacks and cereals. When you look at it from a nutritional standpoint, very digestible, nutritious protein.
20: From Morristown, Indiana, I'm Erin Anderson for Brownfield.
17: The agriculture industry is still digesting the details of the EPA's recently released draft fungicide strategy. Richard Gupton with the Ag Retailers Association tells Brownfield the strategy appears to align with EPA's broader efforts related to the Endangered Species Act.
21: There doesn't seem to be a lot of requirements that seem kind of out of line with what their strategies have been with herbicide strategy, insecticide strategies, and rodenticides.
17: The USDA Deputy Undersecretary for Rural Development says the agency remains committed to improving broadband access for farmers and ranchers.
22: As soon as you think you have enough, you need more.
17: Neil Robbins says the department's working directly with state agencies to provide the resource directly to ag producers.
22: The states, who know more about their local needs than anybody, that we're delivering the financing, the grant money, the technical expertise that they need to make sure that their entire state is connected.
17: Soybean export sales fell to a marketing year low last week. The USDA says old crop soybean sales were below average, and while China was the leading buyer, it was a routine amount. I'm Callan Havikin for Brownfield.
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1: Now time for the market recap for this Thursday, May 7th. May corn unchanged at 452 and 3 quarters. July down 1 at 467 and a half. In September, down 3 quarters at 474 and a quarter. May Kansas City wheat down 21 at 654 and 3 quarters. July down 19 and 3 quarters at 667 and a quarter. In September, down 19 and 3 quarters at 678 and 3 quarters. May Chicago wheat down 4 and a quarter at 601 and 3 quarters. July down 5 at 612 and a quarter. And September down 5 and a half at 627 and a quarter. May soybeans down 2 at 1177, July down 2.5 at 1192 and a quarter, and August down 2.5 at 1186 and 3 quarters. May soybean meal up 150 at 321.30, July up 160 at 318.90, and August up 1 at 314.90. May soybean oil down 142 at 75.09. July down 87 at 74.15, and August down 82 at 72.61. In the livestock futures, June live cattle down 342 at 250.05, August down 301 at 245.90, and October down 375 at 239.97. May feeder cattle down 607 at 366.32, August down 687 at 366.17, and September down 665 at 364.65. May lean hogs down 20 at 91.50, June down 32 at 99.37, and July up 70 at 102.95. And that's been the market recap for this Thursday, May 7th. I'm Lexi Bates.
0: The Public News Service Daily Newscast, May the 7th, 2026. I'm Mike Clifford. Iran indicated it is still considering the U.S. proposal to end the war. Axios reported Wednesday that the White House believes it could be closing in on a 14-point memorandum of understanding with Iran. Axios describes the memorandum as a one-page, 14-point memo, which could set a framework for more detailed negotiations. Among the provisions are a suspension on Iranian nuclear enrichment, the lifting of sanctions, and restoring free transit through the Strait of Hormuz. And Ted Turner, the brash media mogul who created CNN and the 24-hour cable news broadcasting cycle, is dead at the age of 87. He had been diagnosed with Lewy body dementia back in 2018. Meantime, major Medicaid cuts tied to the Trump administration's One Big Beautiful Act are hitting Pennsylvania hard. 3 million state residents rely on Medicaid, and federal changes could compromise coverage for up to 300,000 people.
2: Pennsylvania Secretary of Human Services Valerie R. Kusch says she's hearing anxiety and fear from providers, too. She warns the damage won't stop at Medicaid, saying H.R. 1 puts the entire health care system at risk, particularly in rural communities, and that states simply can't absorb these cuts on their own.
3: Those who lose coverage will go without care. Hospitals and providers will see more uncompensated care, losing critical funding for their work. The cost of private insurance will rise due to uncompensated care. More hospitals will close.
2: New data from Protect Our Care estimates that the One Big Beautiful Bill Act will cut about $46 billion in federal Medicaid funding over 10 years in Pennsylvania. Danielle Smith reporting.
0: Nearly 900 hospitals and clinics across all 50 states are at risk of cuts. That's according to Protect Our Care. Next to Minnesota, where retail sites have until August 1st to comply with a new state law that bans cryptocurrency kiosks. The state joined a short list of jurisdictions that outlaw the machines this week amid mounting concerns over people being scammed.
4: Governor Till Malz on Tuesday signed the ban, hailed by consumer advocates and police departments. AARP says nationwide, machines that handle virtual currency transactions were used in scams that led to nearly $390 million in reported losses last year. Jay Hopalov with the organization's Minnesota office says because there's a three-month window before the law takes effect, there's a good chance more people will be targeted.
24: In between now and the start of August, people can still send money using these machines, and people will be scammed. So if anyone who says you ought to send them money using a crypto kiosk, it's a big red flag.
4: He says if you do get scammed this summer, you need to reach out to local law enforcement and the kiosk operator to seek a refund. This is Mike Mullen for Minnesota News Connection.
0: This is Public News Service. Many older transgender women informally adopt younger trans people and form a parent-child bond of choice. This Mother's Day, trans advocates are celebrating the women who care for the whole community.
25: Shanetta Johnson is CEO of the Miss Major Alexander L. Lee Black Trans Cultural Center in San Francisco, which runs the Transgender, Gender Variant, and Intersex Justice Project. The program is named after Miss Major Griffin Gracie, who took Shanetta under her wing when she wanted to leave a life of drugs and prostitution behind.
26: I was 30-something years old, and I knew that I could potentially die on the streets. She raised me, made me become an adult, made me find a safe way to live and to love myself.
25: Miss Major, who passed away last year, was considered the matriarch of the trans community in San Francisco, always ready with a meal or some good advice. I'm Suzanne Potter.
0: And fallen members of the military, firefighters, police officers, veterans, and their families are being honored this month through nationwide events sponsored by Dallas-based Carry the Load.
27: Co-founder Stephen Hawley says the nonprofit works to put the meaning of Memorial Day back into observances. During Memorial May, 75 Carry the Load walks are taking place across Texas and the country, giving loved ones an opportunity to reflect.
5: That's the beautiful part of our events. It's kind of open to interpretation of how you want to participate, whether it's a physical backpack or a lot of people bring pictures of loved ones who made that ultimate sacrifice.
27: The observances will culminate with an event at Rivershawn Park in Dallas on May 24th and 25th. A list of nationwide commemorations is available at the nonprofit's website. I'm Frieda Ross reporting.
0: Finally, the U.S. House has passed a version of the Farm Bill without an immunity shield for pesticide makers if their products are found to be carcinogenic. Our Mark Moran reports food and clean water advocates are encouraged that it doesn't contain a so-called cancer gag act, but it does make large cuts to food and nutrition assistance programs.
6: Last year, the Iowa legislature defeated a provision that would have provided chemical makers such as Bayer, which produces the glyphosate-based herbicide Roundup, immunity from cancer lawsuits. In response, Bayer took its fight for immunity to the federal level. Food and Water Watch Iowa organizer Jennifer Breon says public sentiment is catching up with science, suggesting that glyphosate is carcinogenic.
7: That's a validation of all the activism and all the work that Iowans have done to make sure that there was no cancer gag act either in Iowa or at the federal level.
6: The Farm Bill, which was last rewritten in 2018, has been extended through the end of September. It awaits action in the Senate. Pesticide makers have said they are complying with current labeling laws with their products.
0: This is Mike Clifford for Public News Service, member and listener supported. 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
8: Welcome to the Harvest USA Report. I'm Brian Hale, an original production of Howard Hale Broadcasting, now expanded throughout North America. Let's take a look at where some of our crews are working here on May 7th, early in the season, but boy, it is a tough season with a strange start. Mitchell Harvesting is headed to Texas to kick off their 50th year. Good luck to them for the 2026 harvest season. Mitchell Harvesting is headed to Texas. Barr Harvesting writes that the combines have arrived in Texas and Oklahoma for the wheat harvest. It won't be long until they're back in the fields. Barr Harvesting. American Harvesting wrote that they're only 2 short weeks away from starting the Oklahoma wheat harvest, and equipment is loaded and moved south. But here in Colorado, they said, it feels more like January than May. With more snow forecasted for this evening, they're kicking their heaters back on around here. That's from American Harvesting in Burlington, Colorado. Farming and harvesting is tough work, and remember, it isn't just physically demanding, it can take a mental toll as well. From markets and weather to long days and tough decisions, the pressure in agriculture doesn't come and go, it's constant. That's why during Mental Health Month and every month, it's important to look out for one another. A quick call, a check-in at the co-op, or a simple, hey, how you doing? How you really doing? Can make a difference. We're stronger when we can support each other. If you or someone you know is struggling, take a moment to reach out and learn what's available and start a conversation. For more information about some resources, visit our Harvest USA Facebook page. Look for the post from Kansas Corn. If you're in the field or have something to report, let us know on our Harvest USA Report Facebook page. Simply tag us or give us a call. The numbers are at the top of the screen at harvestusareport.com. That's going to do it for today's Harvest USA. Thanks again for listening, and may God bless. I'm Brian Hale.
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1: Now time for a weather update on KFRM. In Nebraska tonight, partly cloudy with lows in the mid-40s. On Friday, slight chance for showers with highs in the mid-70s. On Friday night in Nebraska, partly cloudy with lows in the mid-40s. And on Saturday, partial sun with a chance for showers and storms, highs in the low to mid-70s. In Oklahoma tonight, clear to partly cloudy with lows in the mid-40s. On Friday, a blend of clouds and sun with highs in the upper 70s to mid-80s. On Friday night in Oklahoma, chance for showers and storms with lows in the mid-40s to around 50. And on Saturday, partly sunny skies with a chance for a few late showers, highs in the mid-80s. In Kansas tonight, clear to partly cloudy with a slight chance for showers, lows in the mid-40s. On Friday, mix of clouds and sun with slight chance for showers, highs in the mid-70s to around 80 across the state. On Friday night in Kansas, chance for showers linger early, lows in the mid-40s to around 50. And on Saturday, mix of clouds and sun with slight chance for showers and storms, highs in the mid to upper 70s. And that's been the weather update on KFRM.
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15: Time now for the O'Reilly Update message of the day. On this Friday, here's what I've learned doing journalism, the proper phrases, practicing journalism over 50 years. Number one, I still need more practice. And number two, we Americans are different than other people in the world because we are a population that does not like to be uninformed. Now, that goes against some of the polling that says social media is robbing the attention of Americans and a lot of people are apathetic about politics and other things. I understand that. But one-on-one, it is very important to make yourself clear to whom you are speaking. I have learned that time and time and time again. There is no such thing as miscommunication. That does not exist. It's a failure, as they said in the movie Cool Hand Luke, to communicate. Right now, President Trump is not being clear enough about the Iranian strategy. And that has gotten a lot of people angry. I understand this is a very complicated matter. But the more clear the president can be, the more support he will get. I'm Bill O'Reilly. I approve the message by writing it. You can reach me, Bill at BillO'Reilly.com, Bill at BillO'Reilly.com, name and town if you wish to opine. Let's go to the mail. Ed Albuquerque, St. Petersburg, Florida. Hey, Bill, you made a great point. Trump would gain credibility if he called in the CEOs of oil companies and lowered the boom on their gouging. Can I keep saying we're the biggest producer in the world and then expect folks to accept what's going on? I suggested that he have a summit with these not only oil company executives, but insurance company. Because something's got to give here. That's for sure. So we got Jane Murphy in Cambridge, Massachusetts. I agree and support President Trump's decision with Iran. I believe it needed to be done for as long as it takes. Okay, so you're in about compilation of all the polls, 35 to 40%, Jane. Believe the way you do. Jim Sutherland, North Olmsted, Ohio. I was told that a person in my orbit believes that the White House dinner affair and shooting was staged. Okay. It wasn't. It was a real thing. So the people who in your orbit, Jim, are misleading you. Steve Nowell in Panama City, Florida. Please explain why 39 states have statutes against price gouging after a natural disaster, hurricanes, etc., but it's okay for the oil company to gouge prices when they're taking advantage too. What you're referring to is a state law. States have laws against price. No federal law. And that's what have to happen. In a moment, something you might not know. 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Now the O'Reilly Update brings you something you might not know. 26 years ago, Vladimir Putin was inaugurated as the president of Russia. He rules that country with absolute authority to this day. Here is the story behind Bad Vlad. Born October 7, 1952 in Leningrad, now St. Petersburg, Putin was the youngest of three children. His two older brothers died before his birth, one during the Nazi invasion of the Soviet Union. His grandmother and two uncles were also murdered by German occupiers. In 1975, Putin joined the KGB as a counterintelligence agent. He lived in Moscow. Then he moved to East Germany in 1984. In 1999, Putin was appointed acting prime minister of the Russian Federation by the often tipsy Boris Yeltsin. Yeltsin resigned on New Year's Eve, making Putin the acting president. He has dominated the country ever since. Throughout his tenure, the strongman has eliminated political opponents, often poisoning reporters and activists with radioactive material. And here's something else you might not know. When Bad Vlad isn't targeting journalists or invading Ukraine, he occupies his time with some pretty strange hobbies. Putin is a massive fan of Indiana Jones. The Russian president even launched an expedition in 2011 to find ancient Greek artifacts while diving in the Black Sea. None were found. Putin also tracks polar bears. Since 2010, he's worked with biologists every year to locate the animals in the country's vast Arctic wilderness. Putin's favorite band? That would be the Beatles. The president told reporters in 2007 he learned to speak English by listening to the Fab Four. 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I am Bill O'Reilly. 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
1: Now time for the regional weather summary on KFRM. A quick warm-up will be encountered across the region today. There will be a few shower and storm chances moving in and out of the region, with a few showers kicking up into western Nebraska this afternoon. On Saturday, there will be a better chance for showers and thunderstorms over the region. By Sunday and Monday, quieter conditions are expected as our temperature pattern remains seasonal to above average over the next several days. And that's been the regional weather summary on KFRM.
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19: For over 45 years, the Nebraska LEAD program has been developing leaders in the ag industry and helping them stay ahead of the changing landscape of policy, marketing, economics, and technology. Nebraska LEAD Director Curtis Harm says a new class is forming for the upcoming year and encourages anyone in the ag industry to enroll for a great experience.
20: The Nebraska LEAD program is a two-year leadership development program for farmers, ranchers, and agribusiness professionals. It is 18 months of in-state seminars exploring different agricultural systems, exploring state government, exploring agricultural policy, also followed up by a national seminar and an international seminar truly designed to shape and develop those leaders in agriculture into the future. We are currently actively looking for Nebraska LEAD Class 45. We have two cohorts that are going on at the same time, and LEAD Class 45 will start in the fall of 2026. Our application deadline is June 15th, so this really is that time that people that may have heard of the program, or maybe this is the first time that they're hearing about the program, should request information and to investigate whether or not they feel like this would be a good program for them. We are looking, like I mentioned, for those individuals in agriculture that are passionate about making a difference, passionate about serving in some sort of leadership capacity, whether that's at the local level, you know, you're looking at school boards, church boards, community boards, those kinds of things. And in agriculture, commodity boards, you know, the corn board, corn association, soybean board, all of the commodities have their own groups. But even in state governments, we have a U.S. senator that's a lead fellow. And so we're really proud of our network and our alum that are serving in all aspects of leadership, and we're looking for those people to continue on that legacy. We are actively working with our fellows that are involved in the Nebraska LEAD program by exposing them to leaders in a variety of settings. We are looking at those local issues. We're exploring local agricultural policy. We're exploring local community issues. We're exploring our statewide issues. And then at the end of year one, our fellows will take part in a 10-day national seminar where they will travel to Kansas City, Washington, D.C., and Chicago, where they'll start to look at more of the broader scope, looking at those regional agricultural systems, looking at our federal policy, looking at our national associations that are advocating on our behalf. Then year two, they'll take part in additional seminars across the state of Nebraska and conclude that with a two-week international experience as well. And these experiences typically involve two or three different countries where our fellows will explore what's going on across the globe. We'll engage with different cultures, learning about our different customers or our different competitors that exist around the world. We'll understand leadership at a global perspective, understand issues like international trade, international agricultural policy, international ag systems, and conducting interviews with different farmers and ranchers across the world. And this really opens our eyes of our fellows and gets them outside of their comfort zone, gets them outside of their own individual bubble that they may be used to. You know, I can speak from experience. You know, when I came from a small town, and before I started traveling a lot, I really was maybe a little bit narrow-minded. You know, I had a good leadership foundation. But then once you start being exposed to other issues that you may not have thought of, putting yourself in other individual shoes, looking at things from the lens of someone else, you really are able to be a better leader. That's not to necessarily say that, you know, your opinions or your values are going to change much, but you're able to work with people that maybe think differently than you a lot easier, and you're able to compromise, and you're able to find that common ground to help push the needle and push the industry forward.
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3: 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I'm Dr. Wes Stafford, hoping you will join author, speaker, and comedian Ken Davis on a journey through the strange and mysterious world of unruly children.
4: As the crowded airliner was about to take off, the peace was shattered by a 5-year-old boy who threw a wild temper tantrum. No matter what his frustrated and embarrassed mom did to try and calm him down, the boy continued to scream furiously and kick the seats around him. Suddenly, from the rear of the plane, an elderly man in a Marine uniform walked slowly forward up the aisle. He calmed the flustered mother, and with an upraised hand, the white-haired, soft-spoken Marine leaned down, motioned to his medals on his chest, and whispered something in the boy's ear. Instantly, the boy calmed down, gently taking his mom's hand and quietly fastening his seatbelt. All the passengers burst into spontaneous applause. As the Marine made his way to the back seat, one of the cabin attendants said, "Excuse me, sir, what magic words did you say to calm that little boy?" The Marine smiled and gently said, "I showed him my pilot's wings, service stars and battle ribbons, and I explained that they entitle me to throw one passenger out the plane door on any flight I choose." Earth is populated with rebellious, unruly humans. Yet God's message is different. He's entitled to throw out the whole lot, but he chose to make eternal life available through Jesus. I'm Ken Davis. I've taken him up on that offer. How about you? Lighten up and live.
3: This has been Lighten Up, made possible by Compassion International. We invite you to visit us on the web at compassion.com.
1: Now time for the market recap for this Thursday, May 7th. May corn unchanged at 452 and 3 quarters, July down 1 at 467 and a half, and September down 3 quarters at 474 and a quarter. May Kansas City wheat down 21 at 654 and 3 quarters, July down 19 and 3 quarters at 667 and a quarter, and September down 19 and 3 quarters at 678 and 3 quarters. May Chicago wheat down 4 and a quarter at 601 and 3 quarters, July down 5 at 612 and a quarter, and September down 5 and a half at 627 and a quarter. May soybeans down 2 at 1177, July down 2 and a half at 1192 and a quarter, and August down 2 and a half at 1186 and 3 quarters. May soybean meal up 150 at 321.30, July up 160 at 318.90, and August up 1 at 314.90. May soybean oil down 142 at 75.09, July down 87 at 74.15, and August down 82 at 72.61. In the livestock futures, June live cattle down 342 at 250.05, August down 301 at 245.90, and October down 375 at 239.97. May feeder cattle down 607 at 366.32, August down 687 at 366.17, and September down 665 at 364.65. May lean hogs down 20 at 91.50, June down 32 at 99.37, and July up 70 at 102.95. And that's been the market recap for this Thursday, May 7th. I'm Lexi Bates.
5: I'm Nicole Heslip with Brownfield's Dairy Update. Farmers and processors weighed in on the importance of keeping the USMCA trade agreement Wednesday. Brownfield's Larry Lee was there.
21: Maintaining the USMCA trade deal with minor adjustments was the common message from farmers, processors, and government officials in Green Bay Wednesday. Brian Keel with Farmers for Free Trade tells Brownfield improved access for U.S. dairy is needed.
22: But overall, it's an amazing deal, and we want to keep it intact.
21: Seymour, Wisconsin farmer Zach Soltfed says USMCA has been important for corn sales to Mexico and ethanol sales to Canada.
23: $1 billion in ethanol just to Canada alone, which equates to 35% of our total exports.
21: Farmers for Free Trade hosted a panel discussion of Belgioso cheese, which exports products north and south of the border, and their leaders are concerned about market access and the ability to use common food names in Mexico. I'm Larry Lee, Brownfield Ag News.
5: The National Milk Producers Federation says the U.S. Trade Representative prioritizing geographical indications could expand dairy access in key markets. Shauna Morris tells Brownfield the European Union has a more than $2 billion dairy trade deficit with the U.S., in part because of what she says are protectionist policies on common food names.
24: What we'd like to see is some real fundamental changes made to level that playing field so consumers can make their own choices. And we're pretty confident that European consumers would recognize the quality of U.S. dairy products, too, if they had the chance.
5: USTR's 2026 Special 301 report has added the EU to its watch list. Cash dairy prices were higher on Wednesday on the Chicago Mercantile Exchange, supported by strong exports and a weaker dollar. Dry whey was up a half a cent at 70 cents. Blocks were 3 cents higher at $1.66. Barrels unchanged at $1.61.5. Butter up 3 cents at $1.64. Non-fat dry milk up a penny at $2.29.25. I'm Nicole Heslip with Brownfield.
25: Hi, this is Kyle Bauer with Plain Talk with the girl that may be as surprised about this as I am, Jamie Bloom.
26: Okay, what is going to surprise you?
25: There was a massive landslide that triggered a tsunami last August in Alaska. And I actually double-checked this to think, is this a spoof or an AI thing that got it all wrong?
26: Uh-huh.
25: But it seems to be right. It made a 1,578-foot tsunami wave.
26: Wow.
25: A quarter of a mile is 1320, right? No, 12. 5,280. Anyway, it's over a quarter of a mile high. Taller than the Empire State Building, and basically one and a half times the Eiffel Tower. It made a wave in Alaska, and it didn't make my news.
0: I don't remember hearing anything about it, but they may have covered it briefly on the Today Show or something.
25: Yeah, but August the 10th, 2025, and it happened at 5:26 in the morning, and that's at one of the fords or the bays that cruise ships go up in and then come back out, and it's fairly long and narrow. Well, it's a 5:26 a.m. There was no cruise ships in there then.
0: And is that F-J-O-R-D? Is that how you say that? Okay.
25: Fjord.
0: Not okay. A Ford F-150.
25: Yeah, they have a fjord.
0: Well, apparently it just didn't affect much.
25: No, and so what happened was this gigantic junk of rock

0: first I heard of it. How could I live under such a rock?
1: I know, right? Yeah.
0: Well, unintended.
1: Yeah. Speaking of stories that I had not heard about, did you hear about the East Lawn Cemetery in Ithaca, New York, that they think has 5.6 million ground nesting bees?
0: No.
1: Scientists apparently have just discovered that they think
0: that's
1: they're
0: there.
1: That's a lot of bees. Marking one of the largest and oldest colonies on record, it's researchers from Cornell University. They found a significant population of the species Andrena regularis, which has been documented in the cemetery since at least 1935. It says, for context, a typical honeybee colony contains...
0: Oh, these are honeybees.
1: Honeybees.
0: Oh.
1: A typical honeybee colony contains around 30,000 bees.
0: Well,
1: they think there are 5.6 million.
0: I've run into a lot of ground bees over the years. Bumblebees I've run... When we used to put up hay, we would hit a bumblebee colony, and they come out of the ground. They're on the ground to build little humps, and then you wipe that off with your cutter bar, and you've got a lot of mad bees.
1: Uh-huh.
0: Yeah, and my aunt tells a story of she was helping Grandpa when she was about 12 rake hay and went over a bumblebee mound, and with the horses pulling a rake and went over that, and then all... riled that up. Well, they just swarmed out of there, and they started stinging her and stinging the horse. The horse ran away, but luckily there was a fence a ways. She stayed on the rake. She didn't fall off the rake, but she was, I mean, it was terribly traumatic for her. She told me that story several times over the years. Yeah.
1: I don't think I have ever in person seen ground, you know, bees nesting in the ground.
0: The ones I'd always seen were pretty big. I mean, well, you know,
1: like a bumblebee,
0: but there's also, and I have had them around places where I didn't want them that I used an insecticide on them to get them
1: out. I tell you, I've mentioned it before, I think, but they're my favorite videos that I see, like reels or videos or TikTok videos online, are the people who are professional bee removers, and they go in and they're always in the strangest places, and some of them are just, you know, they'll pull off the side of a barn and it's just completely covered, and they somehow find the queen, you know,
0: and they're
1: so good at spotting the queen. And this one gal that I watch is always just dressed in her shorts and her tank top, and she never puts any protection on whatsoever. And she'll say, now once in a while there'll be a video where she'll say, these bees are a little less gentle, and she'll maybe halfway suit up, but she doesn't, you know, but she just goes in very calmly and just looks until, and she'll find that queen and put it in a little clip, put it in the new hive, and then just start the smoking process. You know, takes the smoker thing.
0: And it drives
1: And they
0: away.
1: Will all, because that queen has been moved, they will all follow her, and she'll remove those bees. It's just fascinating to me.
0: So if a bee is the size, I know that these are all wrong, but just for proportion, if a bee is the size of a dime, how big is the queen? Like a 50-cent piece, or
1: I'd say a quarter, maybe.
0: A quarter.
1: I knew they were bigger. They're bigger.
0: But do they even look like a bee?
1: Well, yes.
0: They don't have wings, do they?
1: Yes.
0: Yeah, they do.
1: The ones I've seen videos, they do.
0: Do they look distinctly different, or are they just a big honeybee?
1: I think they just look like a big honeybee myself, and that's why I'm so fascinated that they're able to spot them so easily. It's like, how do you see that?
0: And every colony only has one queen? I'm asking.
1: I think so.
0: I believe that to be true.
1: I think that's true. And then if that queen somehow dies, I believe then they will promote a new queen, which is really strange to me, because like, how then it's like, oh, you are the one, you're the chosen one, so start growing bigger. Like, how do they do that?
0: No, I know. That's the way I understand it, too, to be that kind of magic.
1: I don't know enough about it.
0: That magic, yeah.
1: But we have the wood bees again this year. We always have them during the springtime
0: yep.
1: in our back near our back deck, and it is wood. And I always kind of worry about it. But then it's kind of funny how all of a sudden, as soon as it really warms up enough, they're gone, and I never see them again for the rest of the summer.
0: We had them bad when we moved to town, and it was a redwood deck, mm-hmm. and they really like redwood.
1: Mm-hmm.
0: And they had bored so many holes in it, I was afraid it was going to fall down.
1: Yeah.
0: And then I remember very

0: recall one of our kids' graduation parties seemed to be the height of the bee season. Mm-hmm. And so finally, after fighting him for 3 or 4 or 5 years, I would spray a little bit of wasp spray in each hole and then cock it shut with a caulking gun.
1: Yeah.
0: And that did it. They were gone.
1: They were gone.
0: They were gone.
1: Well, so. I've been seeing him recently and just in the last couple of weeks, and they never bother me. Uh-huh. They don't act like I'm there, and I'll be sitting like out on the patio and they'll kind of buzz around me a little bit, but they never bother me. But our dog, Luna, she really doesn't like them. So she's trying to catch one in her mouth. And I'm afraid she's going to do it, but I don't know. I've kind of heard they don't sting.
0: I don't know.
1: I don't know.
0: They seem awfully aggressive to me, and they're big enough and loud enough.
1: They are loud.
0: It's pretty intimidating.
1: Well, if she catches one, I guess we'll find out.
0: Eight years ago, I had the stem cell injections in my knees, and it worked so well, I had them redone before they got so far gone.
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0: If you're dealing with pain, it costs you nothing to go, does it, with those folks?
2: Kansas Regenerative Medicine Center in Manhattan and Kansas City. 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
3: It's time to head out on the front porch on KFRM. 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
4: Today on the front porch, we get a chance to, well, hear some music, so I'm very excited. And it's from someone who I've heard before, so I'm even more excited. And I'm excited to share the story of Polly Windham. Polly, thanks again for joining us on the front porch. You've been in this facility before and on the show as part of a band that was playing Christmas music from Fort Riley. Now we get a chance to meet the real Polly.
5: That's right. I'm so happy to be back, Rocky. Yeah. Thanks for having me.
4: Absolutely. And you brought a friend with you today, fellow musician.
5: Yes, Mr. Duke Poplar. He's going to be playing some upright bass with me today in the studio and at some of these upcoming shows we're going to talk about.
4: Outstanding. And Duke, you said you're from Wamego?
6: Yeah, born and raised.
4: Very good. And you were brought out of retirement, I hear, by Polly.
6: Yeah. I had played with some local bluegrass bands in the area for about 10 years, and then for whatever reason decided to hang it up and focus on other directions until I heard Polly, and she kind of urged me to start playing again, and I'm very happy about that.
4: Very cool. Very cool. Well, welcome back, I guess we'll say. Polly, we welcome you back again on the front porch, and I want to dig into your story, which is fascinating in the fact that you have taken some different paths in your life. Get us started where music came into your life. Let's start there.
5: Oh, that's so early. So many moons ago, Rocky. You know, I started like some do in the church, you know, singing, and really found my voice there and my joy of sharing that gift. And then it kind of like burst into musical theater.
4: Okay.
5: So I actually, you know, I'm originally from Wichita. And so I did a lot of local theater there, Crown Uptown and Century 2 and Music Theater Wichita, and was really into theater as a kid. And then, naturally, you would think maybe I would levitate towards New York or Chicago or something, but I was like, no, I want to go study film in L.A. And I went out there, and I started, you know, studying film and really getting into the whole screen. But then I met a band, and they just offered me the opportunity to start playing again on the stage. And I guess I just have such a true passion for live performance on a stage with a live audience. So I started playing with this underground punk country band. Uh-huh. And then after about a year playing around Southern California, we decided to hit the road. And that road tour turned into 12 years living on the road.
4: Wow. That's wild.
5: That is wild.
4: Now, I know you play guitar. Are there other instruments that you play?
5: Well, you know, I definitely play the vocals. That's my favorite instrument.
4: Yes.
5: But I play a little bit of guitar, and I'll dabble in piano just maybe for some vocal warm-ups and exercises.
4: Right.
5: I've dabbled with ukulele and mandolin and bass, but I'm no player of those instruments. I still have a lot of work to do, but they're fun.
4: Yeah. Guitar, when did that come to you? While you were in theater in high school?
5: You know, so another big part of my musical history that kind of couples with musical theater is the Walnut Valley Bluegrass Festival in Winfield, Kansas. Mm-hmm. I am definitely a Winfield kid. I was raised at it. My dad, you know, made sure it was part of our family tradition and legacy to grow up there. We were in Malfunction Junction. That was our camp for many years. And my brother was always the guitar player of the family.
4: Okay.
5: And he did a lot of the fingerstyle championships and things like that.
4: Wow.
5: So I kind of never really saw it as something available to me. Like, it was like, oh, well, my brother's doing it, so I'll just sing with him. Hmm. And then when I moved to LA, I was like, uh-oh, where's my guitar player? Uh-huh. And that kind of encouraged me to accompany myself, and I picked up, I went to, it was either Sam Ash or Guitar Center, and got like a DVD and notebook okay. with the chords sure. and started teaching myself. Huh. And it didn't take but learning two chords, and then I realized, excuse me, that I could write songs. Huh. I was like, oh, I only need two chords to write a song. So there, my songwriting really started developing, and just having that little bit of the guitar. So that's when I kind of started, you know, when I was 18, mm-hmm. Which was, you know, a decade after I started really taking vocal lessons and working okay. on my voice. So
4: one question was kind of answered. Music obviously was very big in your family. I can take from going to Winfield and your brother playing, you singing, and obviously in the church. And the second part I was going to ask was when songwriting began for you. Were you writing literature, poems, songs before you learned guitar and then realized the two chords could really let you write a song? How did that develop?
5: Yes, so I started writing really young too. You know, it was just so fun. I think I really had a lot of fun rhyming.
4: Okay.
5: And that's kind of like where it started. So it was like really, Cat in the Hat type of stuff when I was a kid. But it was, you know, the single digits as a kid. Uh-huh. Started writing things down, and really, I was always a big journaler. So I'd always had a diary or a journal. Just, in fact, I still have all of them.
4: Huh.
5: I mean, this is, I have some arsenal for writing a book later in life.
4: Nice.
5: But, and
4: Do
5: I
4: you
5: had,
4: look back on them? From time to time? Do you ever look
5: I
4: back?
5: Have before.
4: I mean, I think that would be really interesting. It's not something I ever did, but I think I would probably learn a lot about what was going on in my world from those times.
5: Yeah, you know, I actually did look back. I started taking a deep dive into them during the time I actually transitioned out of the road and into the Army.
4: Okay.
5: I'd noticed a lot of patterns. That I just kept repeating. You know, we were talking earlier, you know, why I think I have such a positive outlook on life is because I have a short memory.
4: Right.
5: And obviously that's true, because I kept making a lot of the same patterns, you know, with my characteristics and that weren't helping me.
4: Uh-huh.
5: And I guess I just kept forgetting over and over. So that kind of helped push me into a new direction so I could have some growth. That's another thing that's great about writing. It will help me not forget everything.
4: Right.
5: But,
4: right.
5: Yeah, so I was writing melodies before I could play the guitar.
4: Uh-huh.
5: And I really love writing and coming up with the melody of a song simultaneously sometimes, you know.
4: Sure.
5: That's actually one of my favorite ways to write a song, is to have the melody and the words at the same time.
4: Yeah. Everybody has a different, I guess not everyone has a completely different process, but it's, I think songwriters, when I've talked with them and listened to them interviewed, it's their own process, though, that they have. Would you agree with that?
5: Yes, I would absolutely agree, and I don't think anybody should change their process. I think their process is what their process is, and that's why it's theirs.
4: Do you write with others very often?
5: You know, I have, but not very often.
4: Yeah,
5: this is something I've actually thought about a lot, because I did spend a lot of time in Nashville, and I did get to, you know, right there on Music Row, have a writing session with a gal, and that was a really neat and kind of independent experience. And this was while I was on the road, so it wasn't something I could keep returning to really build relationships with writers.
4: Right.
5: But I have, you know, other musician friends that are writers, and we've kind of dabbled with it a little, but honestly, that is something I would like to try more. Mm-hmm. I've written on my own for so long, but I'm very open to the idea of writing with others.
4: Yeah. Polly Windham is our guest on the front porch, and Polly's going to be performing this weekend, in fact, May 9th in Salina, and then in Ellsworth on May 30th, later in the month. So we'll talk more about those events coming up, but I just want to get that word out there as we visit with you. Tell me, Polly, the musical influences from your childhood to as you got to L.A. and how those maybe changed.
5: Yeah, there's so many. There are so many influences. I was thinking about this earlier, actually, just kind of reflecting on the fact that, like, we're all so connected by this, like, family music tree.
4: Mm-hmm.
5: You know, whether you're a musician or a listener of music, you somehow contribute to that family musical tree.
4: Yeah.
5: But, you know, when I was... So I definitely was influenced by the sounds of bluegrass and theater, which is a funny little mixture. But when I started kind of really coming into writing a lot more and really honing my voice, I was really into the 90s singer-songwriter females, okay, like Alanis Morissette, Fiona Apple, PJ Harvey,
4: sure,
5: Bjork, Tracy Bonham. Like, I loved how the writing was kind of like a focus.
4: Kind of in your face, too, a little bit.
5: Yeah.
4: I mean, truly, Jagged Little Pill, the entire album kind of is coming at you.
5: Yes.
4: I love that album.
5: I do, too. And I will never forget that album and during my vocal journey, because it's when I started developing vibrato.
4: Okay.
5: And it was because I really feel like Alanis gave me that open kind of like volume to just focus on like the breath control and just like putting it out there. And so naturally this vibrato started to develop, and I will thank her for that.
4: That's cool.
5: Thank her for that.
4: Yeah, that's great. I'm going to get a break in here real quick. I want to come back and talk about this, the band that you fell into in LA, and Polly and Duke have promised to play us some music today, and I got a taste of it earlier. You're going to love it. Stay with us on the front porch.
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4: Today on the front porch, Polly Windham is our guest. Americana musician, is that fair to kind of label you in a genre?
5: That is absolutely fair.
4: Okay. Very, very good. I really struggle giving artists a genre sometimes, because I just don't feel I want to corner somebody into a certain area of music. And I don't know if you feel that way or not, but there was a time, I think there was a more black and white line between different types of music. I don't think that's been broken down by so long now.
5: I think so. And I think that's why I love the term Americana, because it is kind of this blanket statement.
4: Love that. Yeah.
5: Yeah, it's it definitely has like a lot of American roots of what my music's been influenced by. So it kind of covers quite a bit.
4: Yeah.
5: You know, from country to bluegrass to blues to folk, you know, to maybe even some jazz elements to rock. It really,
4: yeah,
5: really covers quite a bit.
4: Yeah.
5: But, you know, I think overall it's American roots, and that's definitely what my music is influenced
4: yeah,
5: by.
4: Very good. I that's a great explanation. So you go to L.A. to film school. After being in the theater, you decide to go film direction.
5: Yes.
4: And then you fall in with a group of, you said, underground punk country. Is that how you...
5: I did. Yes,
4: okay.
5: I did.
4: Explain what that sounds like. And what year was this?
5: Yeah, so oh, good, we're going to put a year on it. Everybody get their math and calculators out. So this was 2003.
8: Okay.
5: Is when I joined the band.
8: And how does that happen?
5: No, this was 2000. Now it's been so long ago.
8: Early 2000s.
5: It was early 2000s. Well, you know, I was out in Hollywood. I had gone to Cal State LA for some film, and realized, oh, perfect, I'm in LA. I guess that was the plan all along. I don't need to keep going to school right now. I need to try to pursue, you know, some type of entertainment aspect. And
8: I'm going to, just real quickly, I want a follow-up question on that before you talk about getting into the band.
5: Okay.
8: Did you have an idea when you went to LA? What was the dream at that time? And then what became reality, we realized. But what was that thought process?
5: You know, Rocky, this was so meticulously thought out as a youth. Like, I went to this, like, model cattle call thing in Kansas City when I was a teenager. Mm-hmm. And I had, like, three different agencies interested in me. And two of them were from L.A. One of them was from New York. And they were all like, she's great, we want to work with her, but you've got to move her to the city.
8: Hmm.
5: There was no way my parents were putting that on their child.
8: Sure.
5: To, you know, I mean, they had created, you know, somewhat of a stable, you know, place for their children to grow.
8: Mm-hmm.
5: And, you know, were, you know, just building upon that. There was no way they were going to take that direction that some do, and that's fine. It just wasn't our direction. Mm-hmm. To kind of put all of that on a child to make it in the entertainment industry. But what it did give me was an idea of, oh, I need to go to a major city. I need to get to LA. Mm-hmm. Obviously, that's what I need to do. So I was like, how do I get there as soon as possible? Okay, well, if I skip a year in high school, I'll graduate early, and then I can go to Wichita State as a 17-year-old, and then I can get on the National Student Exchange Program, and that can get me out to Cal State LA by the time I'm 18. Huh. And my folks will be okay with it because it's school. So I have made all that come to...
8: Wow.
5: To come to fruition. Yeah, if that's the right word.
8: Was there... I've kind of gotten off the beaten path of the band you joined up with, but what was the culture shock like living in LA and being around Hollywood and just it's enormous and it's different.
5: It so much wasn't, and I think that's what I was looking for, because I was so curious, and I'm such an explorer, and I still am today. I was just, my eyes were just twinkling. Everything was just like, mm-hmm, so much to take in. And my ignorance kind of played a part that actually helped me kind of, I don't know. It's such a dangerous place for a young 18-year-old Kansas girl to go out there alone. And I somehow, you know, with the good Kansas, you know, upbringing,
8: mm-hmm,
5: stayed safe. But when I met the lead singer of this punk country band, who was from Tennessee, I felt a safety,
8: hmm,
5: with him.
8: Mm-hmm.
5: And he definitely was like an in-your-face kind of scary person, you know, personality.
8: Uh-huh.
5: He definitely like used a lot of shock on value on stage and entertainment. So I think part of me probably felt like, okay, now I'm even safer to really just, you know, be creative and explore different types of performance and things.
8: Makes sense, yeah.
5: But yeah, he was in a tattoo shop working as a body piercer, and he was like loud and, you know, just very charismatic. And he's like, I'm in a band and we're in the studio. And he just kind of... woke up this sense of confidence in me too that was like, well, I want to come to the studio. I think, you know, and I got to the studio and I was like, well, I think I could do these background and harmony vocals for you. Uh-huh. And just instantly we just really connected, and I just worked my way into the band.
8: there was a great amount of talent that it was seen, I'm guessing, by this
4: by this fellow as well, though.
5: You know, I appreciate that.
4: Because I've heard you perform, and they weren't going to be dummies and let that one slip away. So I think there's a lot more than just working yourself into the band. What was it like then when you did go out and for 12 years literally toured the U.S.? Did you go out?
5: The entire continental U.S.
4: Yeah.
5: So everything but Hawaii and Alaska. So we went to every state numerous times. We would go coast to coast, and we would hit up several cities in each state. Amazing. I love the USA. There is so much to offer in this country, even just the different like American cultures and the geography. Mm-hmm. And, you know, it's just such a wonderful, I'm so proud of the USA. Yeah. I just love it so much. And I'm just so glad I did that. You know, I'm glad that I started, you know, like so young doing it too, because I sit there and go, wow. You know, we slept in a vehicle for the first 9 months. We were in a 4-door Buick Park Avenue.
4: How many?
5: It was a pretty large band in LA.
4: Uh-huh.
5: And everybody had a lot going on. You know, there were some really talented folks in the group at the time. And so when the lead singer was like, hey, let's go on the road, I was the only one that was like, yes.
4: Okay.
5: Everyone else stayed. So it turned into this, like, it was this full band, and it turned into a duo with our dog. And so we started traveling in a Buick 4-door and with our dog. And we had this topper on the top, but we didn't have the braces. So it, like, sunk in the roof and would collect rainwater. Like, we were awful to this vehicle. But, yeah, we burnt CDs, and, you know, we're using those to get gas money and just trying to find, like, any open mic or anybody that would let us play, or if they had a cancellation. I mean, we were hustling just to play and do it. It was, you know, I mean, it's really like we did. Yeah. And it definitely got more comfortable. You know, we went through like 10 different vans. We had a short school bus at the time. At one time, mm-hmm. We worked our way to a driving RV after like a decade. but we were doing it. We were just doing it on such a lower economic, you know, scale.
4: Mm-hmm.
5: But we were doing the tour.
4: Yeah.
5: You know, we were building fans and meeting people and playing shows all the time, you know, at least 5 days a week.
4: Wow.
5: And I sit there and, you know, wow, oh my gosh, you know, now I'll go out on like a couple week tour or something and I'm exhausted. And I'm like, people are like, how did you do that for 12 years not ever stopping or going to a home? And I think it just became so routine. It became so normal that it was easy. I had established how I lived on the road, so it was just, it wasn't hard.
4: Yeah.
5: But, you know, now
4: it's wild.
5: Now it's a little different.
4: It's a wild, wild ride.
5: It was.
4: Polly, it's a chance here for you and Duke maybe to share something with us. You want to kind of lead into what you're going to play for us?
5: Yes. You know, I think I'd like to start with my new single.
4: Okay.
5: Yeah, I got a brand new single out. I'm so proud of it. I'm so happy to share this story with everybody. And
4: Holy Water and Hellfire.
5: Holy Water and Hellfire.
4: All right, let's hear it.
5: One, two.

0: grief, that is good.
1: Oh, thanks.
2: That is.
1: So,
2: I told you before we came on the air that that I've been listening and that you had sent that where I could listen to the song, and I've listened to it multiple times, but ain't nothing like hearing it live. I can tell you that much. So,
1: thank
2: great,
1: you.
2: Great stuff. And Duke jamming on the bass, I love it. It's cool stuff. I want to hear the story about writing that song, and we're going to do that when we come back with Polly Windham on the front porch.
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5: The $12 billion set aside for the Farmer Bridge Assistance Program, announced late last year, has almost been entirely delivered. Cameron Castillo is an associate economist for Farm Bureau.
6: The states who have received the most in payments, Iowa, Texas, and Illinois. Commodities with the most dollars received are corn, soybeans, and wheat.
5: While farmers are grateful for the help, Castillo says it likely won't be enough to offset the losses.
6: We are still seeing certain commodities that are facing insane per acre losses. Rice alone, despite payments from FBA and ECAP, they'll still see an average of about $212 per acre in losses.
5: Learn more on the Market Intel page at FB.org and listen again here for more from the Voice of Agriculture, Kansas Farm Bureau.
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9: Night, cloudy with few showers possible and lows in the mid-40s. On Friday, slight chance for showers and highs in the mid-70s. In Oklahoma tonight, partly cloudy with lows in the mid-40s. And on Friday, a blend of clouds and sun with a slight chance for showers and storms, highs in the upper 70s to around 80. In Kansas tonight, partly cloudy with a slight chance for showers, lows in the mid-40s to around 50. And on Friday, a mix of clouds and sun with slight chance for showers and storms, highs in the mid-70 to around 80, and southwest winds up to 20 miles per hour. And that's been a look at the weather on KFRM.
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2: Again, on the front porch, and still a few goosebumps left from hearing Holy Water and Hellfire from Polly Windham, our guest on the front porch, and bassist Duke. Duke, real quickly, if you wouldn't mind sharing your path into music and where you learn, and maybe some of the details on your history of music.
10: Oh, it's not too exciting. I'm a drummer. Growing up, I played drums. I moved to Dickinson County for a while, and I wanted to play music, and I found a banjo player. And banjo and drums is not really a great combination. So if I wanted to keep playing, I had to find something that made sense. And so I bought an old bass, and here I am.
2: Here you are, yeah. Well, you play it strikingly. It's fun. It's fun to see those instruments that we don't see as much of as I think we should sometimes. That real music, you know what I'm talking about?
1: Yeah, that resonating wood.
2: Yes, exactly. So Holy Water and Hellfire. This was written... I happened to hear you kind of explaining a little bit of the what you feel this song was about, and it's really about a major change in your life, a major pathway you took in a whole different direction, from underground punk country and touring the United States to the military.
1: Yes.
2: Explain that whole situation.
1: It was actually kind of a long transition even in itself. I mean, you know, there's the the years on the road, and then now I've got quite a bit of years in the military. But even that transition took like almost 2 years. So I started actually trying to apply for the military, like on the hush hush, like didn't want to tell my bandmates. You know, I actually ended up marrying the lead singer of that band, and we were coming to a closed chapter as well. And I knew he would not be happy about me wanting to join the military, and so I didn't want to tell him. So I pursued trying to recruit into the military without telling him at first, which is really tricky because I was on the road, and you know, I couldn't just meet with the recruiter in person. But you know, it was like one night on the road, we had a really challenging night, you know, as sometimes you do on the road with, you know, just the show financially and trying to make it to your next spot. And we were at a truck stop in Mississippi, and I got up one morning and just started kind of Googling on the internet, and I must have landed on an Army recruitment page. You know, it started asking me questions. You know, what do you like to do? What are your skills? Oh, I like to play music. I like to sing. I like to sew my own stage dresses. I mean, I was just being very honest.
0: Sure.
1: And it took me to the Army bands page, and I was like, there's a band in the Army? I was like, I guess there is. I never really thought about it. So I just kind of started pursuing it. And, you know, sometimes I really go with, you know, kind of my gut and my heart feeling, you know, which really for me is God, and kind of spiritually kind of trying to follow the plan, even sometimes when I don't know it, you know, if I just get that strong feeling. So I started pursuing this, and I really think it had a lot to do with that's where the plan was, you know, the new plan was taking me, and I just kind of went along with it. That's what this song kind of is all about, is that journey. And it took me years to finish it because I didn't quite understand it all, you know, emotionally, the process. And but I knew that, you know, what I was doing had come to the close of that chapter. And I didn't regret any bit of that chapter. I love that chapter. And I've learned so much from it. And it's given me such a colorful pages to my book.
0: Yeah.
1: And but I knew that that chapter was ending, and a new one was beginning. And you know, part of that old chapter had just gotten to a kind of a complacent area that was no longer healthy for my growth and for myself. You know, it's kind of like you got to put your own, you know, air mask on before you can help others. And I wasn't doing that, and I needed to relearn how to really take care of myself, love myself, you know, protect myself. So that I could be the best for everyone else. And that old chapter came to a place where it was no longer doing that. And for some reason, I thought the Army was the way to find that. And, you know, in a lot of ways it was.
0: Yeah.
1: So, and it's taught me so much. You know, I mean, it is such a strikingly different life. I will tell you that. Being on the road is the freest you will ever be. It is a dream that most people do not have the experience of
0: absolutely
1: doing. That is not the military.
2: Well, the first thing I thought was, here you are living in a car, traveling the world, playing punk country, and now you're in a uniform in the military. And, yeah, that... Talk about change. There's where your culture shock came in, not in L.A.,
1: but
2: moving from what you were doing to that, I guess.
1: You know, but in a lot of ways, the road really prepared me for boot camp. You know, I was like, oh, wow, we're eating, like, a lot of food, and we have our own bed, and, oh, my gosh, there's, like, laundry and showers. I was like, this is great. I was like, all we have to do is deal with the drill sergeants yelling at us. Easy, you know. But it was the physical part that was a little more demanding.
2: I'll bet so, yeah.
1: But, you know, that's Holy Water and Hellfire is finally the, okay, I've processed that transition, and now I want to share that story, because really it's a story about finding my voice again. It's about accepting others for who they're going to be, and that doesn't really have anything to do with how you have control over yourself. Mm-hmm. And it's about kind of leaving the past, not necessarily forgetting it, but kind of shutting old doors so that new ones can open. And it's about, you know, kind of burning down those things that no longer serve you, and finding the ones that do, and really pursuing that.
0: Yeah, very well put. And not easy to do.
1: No.
0: It's just not easy to do.
1: Absolutely.
0: We all
1: not.
0: Struggle.
1: And I'm not done doing it.
0: Sure.
1: Either. You know, it's not
0: sure.
1: like, okay, good. I wrote a song. I've figured yeah. it out. No. I know that it's just gives me some more awareness that's how life goes.
0: Share with our listeners, Polly Windham again is our guest, Americana musician, who's performing this Saturday in Salina at 3 p.m.
1: At 3 p.m.
0: At Trudy's Speakeasy.
1: That's right.
0: And then later on in Ellsworth, you'll be performing May 30th. So there's a couple of locations that you can catch Polly performing. But I was heading in the direction of Holy Water and Hellfire and how you produced this song yourself, and the process is pretty amazing because it was from people all over the world, for that matter.
1: It was. This was the most unique way I've recorded yet. You know, my other albums that I've released have been in, you know, beautiful studios in the Nashville area with, you know, wonderful musicians and engineers and mixing, mixers and producers. I mean, just wonderful, wonderful people. This is the first project and song and single that I have produced myself. And I actually recorded the vocal and guitar part at home. And everybody else was virtual. So, you know, the violinist is in Canada. The mixing engineer is in the UK. The mastering engineer is in Brazil. The mandolin and dobro are in Nashville. And the bass is in Iowa. So it's kind of everywhere. And we kind of just work together online.
0: It's wild.
1: And it was just a really kind of great learning experience, and I'm looking forward to, you know, trying that again. It was really fun also to kind of just trust my own production, you know, what I wanted to hear, and I had never done that, and I've had some really amazing collabs that have turned out really well, and I'm proud of them too. But this kind of was also like kind of part of that Holy Water and Hellfire thing of like, you know, trust yourself.
0: Mm-hmm.
1: Let's have some confidence. Let's, you know, like...
0: Love it, yeah.
1: You know, express your gift.
0: That's great. Where can people find the song and buy the song?
1: So you can, you know, all things lead to PollyWindham.com. That will
0: great.
1: Take you everywhere. But it is available on Spotify. You can stream it on all the streaming sites like Apple. And you can find it on YouTube. And you can... find it, you know, just you can find it by Googling it. You could ask your phone, how do I hear Polly Windham's Holy Water and Hellfire? And that's how you'll find it. But
0: PollyWindham.com, though, is
1: PollyWindham.com yeah. is what can take you to all my social sites and find out more information about those shows and
0: sure.
1: find more information about my other albums that are out there, and definitely gear you right to Holy Water and Hellfire.
0: And as good as the performance you heard here live is, to hear it with the arrangements and the production is a whole different level. For it's you need to go and find, I'm talking to my listeners, you need to go find this song and play it over and over and over again. Speaking of songs, you got another one lined up for us?
1: I absolutely do.
0: And what are we going to look at here?
1: Me and Duke have a really interesting story to tell you that is going to shed a little light on an organization that I feel very deeply about.
0: Okay.
1: It's called Evelyn Cold.
0: Evelyn Cold. Let's hear the song and then we'll talk more about that, okay?

0: Fantastic. And now share the story of Sing Me a Story. Sing Me a Story, is that what it's called?
1: Sing Me a Story.
0: Yeah.
1: .org. Yeah, they're this amazing organization that basically fosters these terminally ill children. And they, you know, have them write stories and draw pictures, and then they link them up with a songwriter, and the songwriter turns their story or their pictures into a song for them.
0: Wow.
1: And they're always looking for songwriters too. I mean, and even if you've never tried your hand at it, it's worth it. This would be the place to try your hand at writing a song. These kids are amazing. And Evelyn really stood out to me immediately because, you know, she wrote a lot of that in her story. She had such perseverance, and, you know, as this, you know, someone battling for their lives as a child, you know, should be out, you know, having fun and exploring. And she still had all this hope, and she still had all this, like, strength.
0: Wow.
1: And those are some of my favorite human characteristics ever.
0: Mm-hmm.
1: And so I immediately was drawn to Evelyn. And I was like, oh, I'm definitely, you know. And this is one of those songs that just kind of like all came out at once. You know, it's just like, and one of the most fun songs I've ever written, because it was for someone else. Mm. It was someone else's story to share, you know. And when I spend a lot of time in my internal, you know, it's really nice to get outside of myself and share somebody else's story that just was full of, you know, grace and strength.
0: Yeah, it's beautiful. Yeah. SingMeAStory.org.
1: That's right.
0: All right, go check that out. And we'll be back to finish up with our On the Front Porch conversation and more music still to come, I promise, from Polly Windham.
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4: Now time for the market recap for this Thursday, May 7th. May corn unchanged at 452 and three quarters. July down 1 at 467 and a half. And September down 3 quarters at 474 and a quarter. May Kansas City wheat down 21 at 654 and three quarters. July down 19 and three quarters at 667 and a quarter. And September down 19 and three quarters at 678 and three quarters. May Chicago wheat down 4 and a quarter at 601 and three quarters. July down 5 at 612 and a quarter. And September down 5.5 at 627 and a quarter. May soybeans down 2 at 1177. July down 2.5 at 2 and a quarter. And August down 2.5 at 1186 and three quarters. May soybean meal up 150 at 321.30. July up 160 at 318.90. And August up 1 at 314.90. May soybean oil down 142 at 75.09, July down 87 at 74.15, and August down 82 at 72.61. In the livestock futures, June live cattle down 342 at 250.05, August down 301 at 245.90, and October down 375 at 239.97. May feeder cattle down 607 at 366.32, August down 687 at 366.17, and September down 665 at 364.65. May lean hogs down 20 at 91.50, June down 32 at 99.37, and July up 70 at 102.95, And that's been the market recap for this Thursday, May 7th. I'm Lexi Bates.
0: Today on the front porch, it has been a real treat. Polly Windham has joined us to visit and share a story, which is the different roadways you've been down and back up and down from again. The incredible shift from being in a punk country band touring the world to joining the Army to now finding kind of the answer from this song that was about all that path that you were on and where you're at right now. It's pretty amazing. The talent will be on stage this Saturday at Trudy Speakeasy in Salina, 3 p.m., Polly Windham. And then Rhythm and Reels is a festival that's coming into Ellsworth on May 30th. So that'll be live music in the park. You have a little trip coming up before too long.
1: I do.
0: You're going to be heading to Europe, it sounds like.
1: I am going to be heading to Europe. I got the opportunity to perform music in Europe for a time. It's job related, and I'm really excited about it.
0: And you'll keep us posted on some things, at least some of the performances, hopefully on social media whenever that happens.
1: I sure will. Sure will.
0: Cool. What do you have in works as far as, I know you've told me before we came in to visit on the front porch that you've just been running ragged, performing all over the place and all the time. Beyond that, what is in the works with your music right now? I know you just released a single, but do you have some projects that you're looking at getting into or maybe already into at this time?
1: Yes, I have so many unrecorded songs. My goal is just to keep trying to pop them out.
0: Sure.
1: Even if it's one at a time right now, absolutely always want to put out a full record in the future. For right now, you probably see a trickle of some singles coming out.
0: Okay, great.
1: And, you know, kind of try out some of that self-production and see what y'all think. Share a little bit of my ideas with you.
0: Well, anything like the first one, it's we're going to love it. I can tell you that much. For people that might be thinking about going out to, you know, this Saturday in Salina or find your name somewhere and you're performing, go to your website, pollywindham.com, and find where you might be performing. What are your shows? Give them an idea what your shows are like.
1: Well, I definitely, you know, want to take you on a journey, not just with each song individually, but really in between those songs, I, you know, want to share with you just, you know, different stories there too. So I mean, sure. It's definitely, you know, not just listening to the album. It's, you know, there's definitely going to be different arrangements too that are performed live than on as they are on the album, and really I just want to get to know you, really, for you to get to know me, and I've got some stories to share, and you know, hopefully it can be helpful, and if it is your kind of thing, then I'm there for you, you know.
0: Yeah,
1: and
0: that's great.
1: If not, hey, thanks for at least giving it a try, you know. But it's a really fun time, and I really like to just chat with people and, you know, connect. Mm-hmm. I really love the human connection. So yeah. My live shows are, you know, supposed to be a place for that.
0: Right.
1: And I have to mention this because I do love the fact that they are roasting a hog this Saturday at that show.
0: And rolling cigars.
1: There's going to be some other vendors and a food truck. And
0: very cool.
1: Yeah, there's a lot going on.
0: There's nothing like a hand-rolled cigar, by the way, for those who do smoke cigars.
1: And they're going to be there.
0: It's very, very cool. And you get to hear Polly and watch the show while you're enjoying all of the other activities going on. That's at 3 p.m. on Saturday. I'm going to hear one more song. Set this one up for us.
1: Well, this is going to kind of, you know, I've talked a lot about perseverance and strength and hope and things like that. But this next song is kind of just in the middle of a hard time. It's in the middle of, there's still some acceptance, but it's about kind of some of those challenges that either we face personally or our loved ones face or in a relationship. And it's you know, mental health, addiction, you know, very real things mm-hmm. that us humans just experience and go through and struggle with. And this is kind of just about, hey, you know, I'm gonna accept that you're struggling, and I'm not gonna abandon you while you're struggling, but I do want you to know that, you know, I'm here, and I'm you're not alone.
0: Yeah, it's a great message.

0: It's great stuff. Real gritty stuff there too, Polly. I love it. Your talent is amazing, and thanks for sharing it with us here on the air. And thanks for making a trip over to share your story with us. I've enjoyed every bit of it, and a true fan of your music. If that hasn't come through. In fact, PollyWyndham.com, go check that out. But YouTube Polly Wyndham, and you'll find some. You had a Janis Joplin, Me and Bobby McGee cover I found, and
1: oh yes.
0: Knocked the doors off of that one.
1: Oh, so, yeah, thank
0: that's
1: you.
0: Great stuff.
1: Thank you so much for having us, Rocky. This
0: sure.
1: has been really great.
0: Yeah. Yeah, it's been fun. Special talent and person. So keep up the good work and good luck with everything. Duke, glad you're back in the business again. Thanks for being with us.
2: Thank you, Rocky.
0: Absolutely. Polly Wyndham, our guest on the front porch.
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4: Breaking news at Town Hall. I'm Bob Agnew in Washington. Speaker Mike Johnson and the Housing and Urban Development Secretary Scott Turner opened up the 75th National Day of Prayer this morning in the U.S. Capitol.
5: It's so good to see you, especially today on this 75th anniversary of the formal National Day of Prayer. Now, prayer's been a part of our DNA since the very beginning, as you know, so it's fitting that we do this.
4: And Speaker Johnson told the crowd that our founders did their best to set up our nation in accordance with his guidelines. The U.S. and Iran closing in on what could be a simple one-page memo to put an end to the war. President Trump says now that the U.S. has presented that proposal, the onus is on Iran.
6: We're dealing with people that want to make a deal very much, and we'll see whether or not they can make a deal that's satisfactory to us. We have it very much under control.
4: Republicans in several southern states pressing ahead with election year redistricting after a Supreme Court ruled that those districts in several southern states based around race alone are simply

0: unconstitutional.
1: This isn't about any one person. This is simply about the process and making sure the maps are constitutional and they are ones that are fair and honest and that we can use.
0: South Carolina Republican State Representative Brandon Newton. On Wall Street, the Dow Jones Industrial Average closed out 299 points. Tornadoes ripped through several Mississippi counties.
2: Authorities say the storms damaged nearly 500 homes, knocked down trees and power lines, and injured at least 17 people. There were no immediate reports of deaths. 42-year-old Crystal Miller at a trailer park in rural Lincoln County said her home was picked up by the storm and flipped.
3: It shook the trailer. Then next thing you know, it picked it up and then it put it back down. Then next thing you know, it just flipped it. And we just flipped and it just threw us all out over here.
2: Most of the two dozen homes at Jean's Mobile Home Supply were flattened into heaps of boards and twisted metal. I'm Haya Pinjwani.
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6: Welcome to Agriculture Perspectives. I'm Lexi Bates, and today we have an episode of the Fence, Fur, and Feathers podcast, hosted by Dr. Joe Gerken and Dr. Drew Ricketts, Extension specialists and faculty members in the Wildlife and Outdoor Enterprise Management Program at Kansas State University.
7: Well, let's start off simple, Grace. And so why don't you tell us a little bit about yourself, maybe, you know, why you're interested in going to grad school, where you're from, that kind of thing.
8: Yeah, I'm originally from Georgia, so Kansas is very foreign to me. But I went to Truett McConnell University for my undergrad. I played golf during that time. And
7: that's why I hired her, because she could play golf.
8: Yeah. Right, that's the most important reason. I majored in biology. And I got an interest in fish. I did a couple projects with looking at native fish populations. And I did a little bit of marine biology stuff. And I saw your job posting on the Texas A&M job board. You know, I was like, why not? It's aquaculture. It's fish. And Kansas seems neat. Another adventure. And I thought for sure, I told my mom, you know, I was like, Mom, I'm going to apply to this. She was like, it's in Kansas. I was like, there's no way I'm going to get it. Like, it's fine. but sure enough, I got the call back, and here we are 2 years later. So.
7: Yeah, that was a fun process. Her mom gave me quite the interview to make sure that it was okay to ship her daughter out to Kansas. And,
8: yes.
7: And I'm thankful for that. I think that that's good to have that vested interest and excited that you're here. So, you know, you saw the project. Why don't you tell us briefly about what your project is and then why you were excited about it?
8: Yeah. So it is I'm looking at non-lethal bird deterrence at fish farms in the Midwest. So Michigan, Missouri, and Kansas. And there's a lot of bird predation at these fish farms. So we're trying to get rid of the herons so that the farmers can make money. And it was interesting to me, again, because that fish component, but I didn't realize that I'd become a bird person in the process, so that's been really fun, and grown to appreciate all the different birds, so it's been really, really fun.
9: Well, I mean, this is a pretty cool project that's kind of bridging the gap between fish management and wildlife management, looking at human-wildlife conflicts and that sort of thing. So why is it important to think about non-lethal approaches to managing predation at fish farms, especially for the species that we're thinking about?
8: Right. Yeah. These birds are protected. So they're migratory birds, these great blue herons. That's what we're studying. And it's important that they be non-lethal because, you know, we don't want to kill their populations. They're important to protect. And you know, farmers can obtain a bird permit to get rid of these birds and to shoot them, but it's really not effective in the long term. There's just so many of them. So it's important that they use non-lethal deterrents to try and scare them away. That's the big thing, scaring and exclusion with the non-lethal deterrents.
9: Cool. And I think from the experiences I've had with these two, it can take a long time to get one of those permits approved. So maybe those non-lethal methods can be implemented a little quicker too.
8: Yeah, definitely. And they can only take a certain amount every time. So it presents some challenges for sure, but the non-lethal is definitely what they mostly use.
9: Very cool.
7: And so a lot of it, you know, a lot of what you're looking at or a couple different techniques, one of them was lasers. Drew, you just got to use some lasers in a different setting, scared off some vultures from a house, I think.
9: Yeah.
7: Yeah, and so it's something that is used fairly commonly, right? But why don't you tell us about the deterrents that you got to use and what was, you know, maybe a little bit more unique about them compared to some of the others on the market?
8: Yeah, so we used a laser deterrent, and then we also used, it's called a sonic net acoustic deterrent. Now, the laser deterrent is pretty neat because traditionally, the lasers that farmers use, they have to hand hold them, and I mm-hmm. think that's the one you use with the vultures. But, I mean, in your experience, you got to be there. You have to be shooting them. You have to, you know, spend time trying to deter them. But this new emerging deterrent laser, it's automated. So it runs 24/7 and it's random. That's the big thing here is we're trying to, you know, provide a way that the birds don't get used to it to prevent habituation. So that's the laser deterrent. The farmers have an app on their phone. They can tell the deterrent where to go, which is really neat. They can tailor it to their farm and to problem areas in their farm. But yeah, and it's a green laser. People think when I say laser that they go poof, but again, these birds are protected. So we want to make sure that we're treating them with respect and just trying to scare them away, not provide any physical injury to them. The sonic net deterrent, that one is neat because it emits a whole bunch of frequencies that target bird communication. A big thing with animals when they communicate, they're trying to warn off predators. They want to be in communication and know when a predator's coming. But with the sonic net deterrent, it's blocking that ability. So it makes them feel really unsafe, and hopefully they'll want to leave the farm. So we were excited to test both of those out.
9: That's very cool. I know that one of the interesting things about lasers to me is, you know, how we use them. You know, I think we oftentimes think that we're just pointing this thing at the bird. And yeah. One of the things I learned from the company that I bought the laser from that we're using on the vultures is that you want to move it slowly along the ground. And maybe cross the path of the, or cross the feet of the bird because they think it's a predator or some other thing that's coming to get them that way rather than just shining it on them. So it's kind of a neat concept that works pretty well for some species. It doesn't work at all for others, but it works pretty well for some.
7: Yeah. And that's kind of what we were trying to figure out is does this type of, or these types of deterrents, right? We use the lasers and the sonic nets, but can they knock back the bird numbers and help protect the fish, right? And so, you know, we're talking about aquaculture, and that's a form of agriculture. So they're raising these fish, and if they can't sell them, that's money out of their pockets at the end of the year. And so it can, I think the estimates were, conservative estimates were at least $20 million worth of fish are eaten, you know, in the Midwest region every year by birds. And I would imagine it's quite a bit higher than that, right?
9: It's hard to measure.
7: Yeah, it's very hard to measure. But you know how much a heron can eat in a day, Grace?
8: I believe it's over a pound, but I mean, it can really depend on the individual, how hungry they are and how long they stay around. So.
7: Well, even a pound of goldfish, you know, or whatever fish you're raising, I know a pound of fathead minnows right now costs somewhere around $15. And so that's one heron in one day, and they stick around for quite a few days, right? So that can quickly add up to quite a bit of money. Right?
8: Mm-hmm.
7: So life as a graduate student, I imagine you were in a cozy situation the whole time. Why don't you tell us a little bit about your project and kind of how you measured the effectiveness of these lasers and acoustic systems?
8: Yeah, we did a camera trap survey. So we had a whole bunch of trail cameras for all you hunters out there. We set them up around the ponds of at these fish farms. We put them on T-posts, and they took pictures all day. So we were trying to see what was happening throughout the entire day. And then at night, they were motion-triggered. So any movement, if a heron was stalking its prey on the shoreline, it would be able to pick that up. And then we also did some observations. This was where most of my field work came in. We were in a blind, and we had binoculars, and we had a night vision binocular. That was really cool. But we were out there during the day and during the nighttime just seeing what was going on, what kind of behavior we could see for every treatment. So we did the laser, we did the acoustic, and we did both of them together in an integrated pest management approach. And after that, we got a whole bunch of images of herons. We saw some cool behavior with the herons, and yeah, it was a very fun project. Of course, some challenges, you know, being out there by yourself in a blind at night. That was a little eerie, but it was also really cool, you know? I mean, yeah. How often do you get to do that? And then you see a heron, and it was a really neat experience, and I'm so glad that I got to do it.
7: Yeah, cool. Those night vision binoculars are one of those things you write into a grant just... I mean, they're necessary, right? But also, you get a little bit excited because mm-hmm. it's something you get to play with. And, Drew, you got to play with those a couple times, haven't
9: yeah,
7: you?
9: Yeah, they're very cool. Very neat technology and you know, much more advanced than the night vision I've fooled around with that people had for coyote hunting and things.
7: Yeah.
9: You know, when you can see deer or make out grass that's 500 yards away on the edge of a field, that's pretty good.
7: Yeah,
8: it was pretty neat. Yeah, it was just like looking in the daytime but with black and white. I mean, I was amazed. So that was definitely one of the coolest parts of this project.
7: Yeah,
9: the herons that you saw at night, were they great blue herons or were they night herons?
8: Mm-hmm. They were great blues.
9: Okay,
8: so
9: cool.
8: Yeah, great blue herons are able to feed 24/7. They're largely crepuscular, so that means that they feed during the twilight hours, so at dusk and dawn. Mm-hmm. But yeah, they were feeding all throughout the day and all throughout the night.
9: Very cool. Other question too, you, on the sonic net, did that just kind of sound like white noise?
8: Yes. Yeah. Okay. Kind of my technicians who said a scary ocean because it just is all these different frequencies at the same time. But yeah, it basically sounded like an ocean.
9: Okay, cool.
7: So you got a bunch of images, right? We had what, about 100 cameras, I think, total, maybe a little
8: yep.
7: bit over that out, and they're taking pictures every 5 minutes. They're doing this all summer long and a little bit into the fall. So we ended up, how many images did we end up with?
8: It was over 3 million.
7: Over 3 million.
9: Wow.
7: Right?
8: Awesome. Yeah.
7: And so that that's a lot, right?
8: It's a lot.
7: And so sorting through all those would take a lot of time. And so we decided to develop and work with some collaborators at the USDA to develop an artificial intelligence neural network model, right? And that was able to help us to sort through a bunch of different images. But, you know, really, I want to highlight, you know, that's a really, I think, a really good use of artificial intelligence and science instead of having a human sort through.
8: I'm sure thankful, yeah.
7: Yeah. Instead of having Grace sort through 3 million images, and it still takes time, right? But we put it in run this code through this model. And how accurate was it, Grace? Was it pretty good?
6: 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More Ag Perspectives after this.

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1: I'm meteorologist Ryan Martin with a look at your 550 KFRM planning forecast. It is Thursday. It is May the 7th. Here's what's going on as we take a look at action across the nation's midsection. I don't have a lot for you here today, at least in terms of changes. We continue to see on again, off again, light scattered moisture in parts of the region on almost any given day, but well-organized, a sweep through the entire area systems, those are few and far between. Here's what we're talking about here this afternoon, seeing a little bit of moisture try and come together in western Nebraska's panhandle. This is going to create some hit-and-miss scattered showers all the way down in northeast Colorado, probably through sunrise tomorrow. Maybe a little bit of this moisture streaks along the Kansas-Nebraska line. But again, we're talking 10, 20% coverage of the actual area that sees significant moisture. Then we turn this into a front that works through east and southeastern parts of Kansas and central to eastern Oklahoma overnight tomorrow night into Saturday morning. Can see a quarter to three quarters of an inch of moisture there, but only 20% coverage once again. Same story for Saturday. Yep, we have that streak coming into western Nebraska, northeast Colorado. A little bit stronger from Saturday night into Sunday. Makes it all the way down through Kansas and Oklahoma as well. I'm going to put 60% coverage on this with rain totals anywhere from a quarter to 1.5 inches. Now, to get the 1.5, you have to see some strong thunderstorms. I think those do pop up, but mostly down in Oklahoma. We can see this severe weather band shift a little bit, so we're going to have to watch this through the weekend. But right now, I think Oklahoma's mostly on the hook for the higher rain totals. Clearing out Sunday night. Monday is mostly dry all areas. Tuesday, we see some eastern plains activity coming out of the Dakotas and across eastern Nebraska, but it doesn't really dive far south into the rest of the region very much. Maybe some thunderstorms Tuesday night into early Wednesday in Oklahoma. That's it. Western parts of the region see nothing the first part of next week. And then we have a front that sweeps through most of the region. This is our first one, a front that sweeps through pretty much all areas next Thursday night into Friday, the 14th into the 15th. Showers and thunderstorms are likely, strong to severe weather, likely in eastern parts of Nebraska and especially eastern Kansas into Missouri. That front's gone by Friday afternoon. Saturday the 16th and Sunday the 17th, mostly dry. Scattered showers coming back overnight the 17th into the 18th, but they leave about as quickly as they form. The week of the 18th is trying to trend a bit drier in the west and north. We are seeing some tropical moisture trying to come up through the mid-Mississippi Valley and off of the Gulf Coast. So we'll have to watch for showers and thunderstorms northeast Texas, eastern Oklahoma, and I think backing into Kansas somewhat, particularly Tuesday, Wednesday of that week. And then later on in the week, we start to see the western part of the country fill in with moisture once again, which will set us up for an active pattern from Friday the 22nd, likely through Memorial Day. That's the way your forecast is stacking up. I'm meteorologist Ryan Martin.
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4: Yeah, we hand-calculated a subset of images. It was 96% accurate, wow. So it's pretty darn good.
5: Yeah.
4: So we're very excited about that.
5: Most people want it to be 100, so are you happy with 96%?
4: I'm very happy with 96%. I mean, considering that we had 3 million images, if I was looking at 3 million images, I can guarantee you it would not be 96% accurate. So I'm very happy with that.
5: Yeah, and you did a good job of working on that with the collaborators because the model can detect parts of a heron. They can detect multiple herons, herons that are far away, herons that are close. So that was a really cool aspect of the project, I think.
4: Yeah, and I didn't expect that. You know, yeah. I think we were thinking about a couple things. What do we do? And then we landed on that, and that was a whole nother world to me. So I was very happy to be doing that and learning about that. And because, you know, when you hear AI, you know, you're a little scared. It's like, oh. But there's really beneficial uses of it. And I think this was a really great example of that.
5: Right. Well, I agree with that, too. And it speeds things up. Still takes time. And there's a lot of time on the front end, you know, developing the model. But now we can take images and run it through that. And it, you know, in a matter of weeks, you can do what would take months for
4: I would have a PhD and a half, so yeah.
5: That's a good phrase, and so and you would have earned it too if you had done that. But so tell us a little bit, you know, what were your findings with the project? Do the deterrents, acoustics and lasers, get rid of all the birds, or what did you find?
4: Yeah, we found that the birds just are really stubborn. They like to be at the site. So we didn't see any kind of decrease in detections with any of the deterrents, which was unexpected. But, you know, considering how herons use these fish farms, they just have a high, it's called high site fidelity. They just want to be there. But with the lasers during our observations, and this is why our observations were so important to this project, we found that the birds did not like the laser. They acted very strange. They did some stress behaviors. And so I think that's a really important piece of this project that, you know, although we didn't see a decrease in detections, they did display that behavior. And I think that's a really important part of our story.
5: Yeah. From a farmer's perspective, I don't care if the birds are there if they're not actively eating all my fish, right?
4: Right. So, yeah.
6: Yeah. Yeah, if a heron is standing on the side of the pond gaping, basically out there panting because it's nervous, then it can't eat. Yeah,
4: right.
6: So that's a good point.
5: Yeah, for sure.
6: So Grace, what did you really enjoy about doing a master's?
4: Yeah, you know, I have just grown so much as a scientist. I think that, you know, I did things that I never thought I would be able to do. I've learned skills that I just never thought that I never thought of as an undergrad, like R and, you know, data processing and some computer work. Also driving a truck as much as I did. I've never driven a truck before. So that was really great. And just being confident in who I am as a scientist. And, you know, Joe tells me this all the time. You know, you are the expert in your project. And I think over time I started to believe that. And it's just been really, really good and encouraging.
6: That's awesome. There's so many things outside of just what you learn in class, in the classroom, and those sorts of things that we gain from experiences like this. So just so that we probably have a lot of listeners who are not familiar with statistics and those sorts of things. So what is R? You mentioned you learned how to do R.
4: Yes. Yeah. So R is a statistical program that we use. It's just an interface that we tell it what to do. So if we want to run some kind of test, like a t-test, we just put in the code and it does it for us. So R is only as good as your code. But yeah, it's just a platform for him to do that.
6: Very cool. What was hard about your project?
4: Learning R. No, that was a challenge. I didn't have experience with R beforehand. But it's just like a language. Once you learn it and understand how it goes, it gets a little easier. I think there's always things that you can learn as you continue in your science career with R. But initially learning that was tough. The ticks, oh my goodness, in the field.
6: Yeah.
4: That, I guess I didn't really go in the woods as a kid because that was new to me.
6: Did you have more mirrors than you had before?
4: yeah, for sure. Oh man, yeah. I remember one time I got back, this was in Michigan, and I got back to the truck. I didn't think anything about it. Tick season, nothing. And I just see a black mass on my leg, and I was like, ooh. But even that made me better, you know. I was like, oh, it's okay, you're gonna get through this. And so that was definitely the most challenging, but you know, I got through it and here I am. So
5: You know, Drew, I've had 2 years to mentor her, and I thought when you asked her what she enjoyed most, she was going to say all the time she got to spend interacting with me as her advisor. But
4: yes.
5: Man, I have failed, obviously, at teaching her the importance of flattery.
7: Well, she's already defended her thesis.
4: Yeah, so I don't have any reason to
7: she
4: anymore.
7: She doesn't have to flatter you anymore. That answer might have been different 3 months ago.
5: That's very true. Oh,
4: that's funny. No.
5: I'm just teasing. We have a great relationship. It's gotten me in trouble a little bit because one of the fun things about Grace is that we give each other playful banter where we're if you just walked in on a conversation, it would look like we're being mean to each other. And there's been a couple times where people have walked in and said, "Hey, is your advisor always treat you that?
4: Are you okay?"
5: Yeah.
4: But no, we have a good time. I've really got lucky with who my advisor is, so I'm very thankful.
5: Well, I am too. Glad to have you here. So, you know, one of the things with this, with Drew and I, we talk a lot about extension and how our role is kind of to take the science and get it out to people that aren't scientists, right? And so, you know, have you done any extension related activities with your work? And if so, what are they? And yeah, just kind of share a little bit about that perspective as a grad student.
4: Yeah, we've done quite a bit, actually, trying to get the word out. Because at the end of the day, we're doing this project for the farmers. You know, it's not just because we can get another grant in. It's because we care about the farmers and we want to help them out. So we've done a handful of different things to get the word out. Danny, who is the producer of this podcast, we made a video on our YouTube channel, and initially just introducing the project, and now we plan on doing one as an update with the project. So that's one way. We've made infographics with our collaborators at Purdue University with Amy Schombach, and she's done a great job getting the word out to Midwestern farmers about our results. And then we're also going to do a webinar, and that's going to be later in the month. And I'm excited to share with farmers in a presentation what we've learned. And I've also gone to a lot of different conferences to present about what I've learned. I just went to the Midwestern Warm Water Conference, and that was just a bunch of farmers, and we just chatted through what I found, and that was really neat, getting to hear their feedback and what they thought about it.
5: One of the really fun things watching you, Grace, has been how you go interact with all these different farmers, and that's not an easy task, right? So one of the things I know Drew and I have talked a lot about is you have to be able to read the people you're talking to pretty quickly, right? And understand, are they picking up the information you're giving them? Do they need a little more information here, a little more there? And so it's been really fun watching you grow those skills and communicate with people. You've also gone and met with farmers and given presentations, at different fish farms about the technology that's out there and how it works. And so you've taught little kids about fish. So just, you've done a whole lot, and I guess I wanted to highlight some of that, right? So been really fun to see some of that.
7: Grace, what's it like to be a grad student? It's different from being an undergrad. How is it different from being an undergrad, and what's your life like?
4: Yeah. Coming into this, I had no idea what to expect. So this is brand new to me, but grad school, basically it feels like you have a job, a full-time job, taking a couple of classes. Of course, this project is your life. You eat and breathe this project for a couple of years. So in a sense, you do take it home with you a little bit. So it may be more intense than just an office job. But yeah, you have a lab and you go out in the field and you do some computer work, and it was a challenge, but it's been really really great.
3: 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I'm Lexi Bates reporting for KFRM. Have a great day.

0: Chad Wolf with your Northwest Kansas update on 550 KFRM. Happy Thursday. Hope you're having a good day. Still checking into these overnight temperatures. Chilly night last night in Northwest Kansas. My initial take is maybe it didn't get quite as cold as we were expecting, which would be good news in terms of potential frost damage in Northwest Kansas, specifically to the Northwest Kansas wheat crop. But again, can't say for sure quite yet. Still waiting numbers or official numbers out from the National Weather Service in Goodland. We'll be looking for that as the day progresses. Did continue to see light shower activity in Northwest Kansas throughout the day yesterday. Even some light snow. Did hear some accumulating snow out west around the Goodland area with some of that activity, especially yesterday morning. Rainfall amounts around Northwest Kansas. Going to be pretty hard-pressed to find anything over an inch, but a nice general rain across all of Northwest Kansas. Very much needed. As talked about yesterday, bolstering rainfall totals from a week ago in some locations, and then in other locations, the first measurable precipitation going back to last fall in Northwest Kansas. I know when I give rainfall reports, maybe our folks, our listeners to the east, scoff at rainfall reports under an inch, and in some cases even under a half inch. But again, pretty important rain in Northwest Kansas here the last couple days, even if it was under a half inch, and maybe gets things headed in the right direction in terms of curbing drought conditions in Northwest Kansas. That rain certainly not a drought buster by any means. In fact, to check the latest U.S. drought monitor map this morning, it continues to show expanding drought conditions in Northwest Kansas. In fact, a good part of the area now in the D2 severe drought category, that D3 extreme drought category, continues to expand from the north, even starting to pop up in parts of central Kansas here on this week's map as well. But again, recent precipitation, certainly not a big drought buster, but maybe a sign of more precipitation yet to come in Northwest Kansas. Oh, by the way, warming up, getting pretty nice the next couple days, 74 today, 73 tomorrow. Could see temperatures back into the 90s. We were just talking about freezing temperatures a second ago, maybe 91 on Monday. Chances of scattered precipitation Saturday night, but for the most part, the forecast looking dry in Northwest Kansas. Final news, shelter-in-place situation yesterday afternoon in Oakley for Oakley Schools. Oakley Police Department on it pretty quickly. Didn't last very long. Gave the all clear. One supposedly in custody. No other details available for your
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2: Breaking news at Town Hall. I'm Bob Agnew in Washington. Speaker Mike Johnson and the Housing and Urban Development Secretary Scott Turner opened up the 75th National Day of Prayer this morning in the U.S. Capitol.
3: It's so good to see you, especially today on this 75th anniversary of the formal National Day of Prayer. Now, prayer's been a part of our DNA since the very beginning, as you know, so it's fitting that we do this.
2: And Speaker Johnson told the crowd that our founders did their best to set up our nation in accordance with his guidelines. The U.S. and Iran closing in on what could be a simple one-page memo to put an end to the war. President Trump says now that the U.S. has presented that proposal, the onus is on Iran.
4: We're dealing with people that want to make a deal very much, and we'll see whether or not they can make a deal that's satisfactory to us. We have it very much under control.
2: Republicans in several southern states pressing ahead with election year redistricting after a Supreme Court ruled that those districts in several southern states based around race alone are simply unconstitutional.
5: This isn't about any one person. This is simply about the process of making sure the maps are constitutional and they are ones that are fair and honest and that we can use.
2: South Carolina Republican State Representative Brandon Newton. On Wall Street, the Dow Jones Industrial Average closed out 299 points. Tornadoes ripped through several Mississippi counties.
6: Authorities say the storms damaged nearly 500 homes, knocked down trees and power lines, and injured at least 17 people. There were no immediate reports of deaths. 42-year-old Crystal Miller at a trailer park in rural Lincoln County said her home was picked up by the storm and flipped.
7: It shook the trailer. Then next thing you know, it picked it up and then it put it back down. Then next thing you know, it just flipped it. And we just flipped and it just threw us all out over here.
6: Most of the 24 homes at Jean's Mobile Home Supply were flattened into heaps of boards and twisted metal. I'm Haya Pinjwani.
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10: You're tuned in to Agriculture Today, and we start our show talking with 2026 College of Veterinary Medicine Alumni Fellow Ralph Richardson. Ralph, as you did take the path of veterinary medicine, what brought you to it?
11: Well, it's probably a number of things, but my dad was a ruminant nutritionist, and he did feeding trials for Kansas State. He was on faculty, and on Saturdays I'd come and help him weigh cattle to see how they were doing, and working around that, sometimes there was a veterinarian that would come and work on those. But in the eighth grade, we had career week, and they let all the students out early, and we could go shadow someone that we thought we might like to emulate. And so my dad had called Dr. Jake Mosier. He had made it possible for me to come into the teaching hospital at Kansas State and to follow students around that were taking care of animals. And those senior students took me under their arm and treated me like a little brother and showed me all kinds of things that were just fantastic, and that sealed the deal. I was ready to be a veterinarian for sure. And so I pursued that from that point on. There was one little stretch where I thought, if I don't get into veterinary school, what am I going to do? And I had a great psychology course, and that teacher had been in the Air Force and had done animal behavior, and he had trained Ham and Enos, the first two chimpanzees, to be flown into space by the United States. And I thought, if I don't get into veterinary school, I'm going to do animal behavior. And so, you know, veterinary medicine, I did get in, and veterinary medicine lets me do both.
10: What was your first career step after college?
11: When I was in school, the Vietnam War was on, and there were a number of people being drafted into the military. And after I got into veterinary school, I didn't want to be starting and then having to stop by being drafted. So they had a program called the Early Commissioning Program. I could sign up for the military. They would postpone my active duty until I finished veterinary school, and then I would go on active duty. So I had nearly 4 years of inactive reserve, no meetings or anything while I was in school. And then shortly after graduation, I went on active duty as a captain in the Army Veterinary Corps.
10: Education obviously has been a big part of your life, as you shared about coming to K-State with your dad and helping him with his projects. And so when you came back to the U.S., did you continue on with more education?
11: I did. I was afraid to know what was going to happen when I came back. Here I was halfway around the world. How in the world was I going to find a job? And we came back. We had one little boy at that time. And thought, what can I do? And I was pretty confident in my food animal veterinary medicine knowledge. I had kind of lived around that growing up. And I thought, well, I'm going to shore up my small animal strength and see if I could find an internship somewhere that would advance my training in small animal in medicine and surgery. So I wrote a number of letters and sent them away from Korea. Ended up finally receiving a phone call in the middle of the night from Purdue University, and the head of the clinics there offered us an internship. And I did have my wife with me in Korea, and we were able to look at each other and say, yay, we got an internship. Now the future wasn't so bleak. And we were hugging each other and dancing around, and we pushed back from one another and said, where's Purdue? And we were thankful to find out that it was a great land-grant institution, and they grew corn and soybeans there instead of wheat and milo, but the states and the institutions were so similar, we felt right at home.
12: Looking back, are you thankful you took the time to do that internship, even if you were unsure of what your future looked like?
11: Yeah, that experience of doing the internship was career-changing. It was there, I don't think I recognized it at the moment, but it was there that I believe I was really drawn to being a clinical teacher. I went on and did a residency, I went to private practice, but I so much missed the students while I was in private practice. I called back to Purdue and said, what do I need to do if I want to get a job in academia in the clinics? And they said, we have a position, why don't you apply? And I did, and lo and behold, they hired me, and I stayed there for 22 more years.
12: And what did you do at Purdue within those 22 years?
11: So I started out teaching all kinds of internal medicine. I would teach renal medicine, gastroenterology, pulmonary medicine, pediatrics, geriatrics. It was just a general small animal, all the things. And that went on. I would go and teach the classroom, and then I'd run back down into the clinics and see patients, and then the next day I'd do the same thing again, and I thought that was just how you rolled. And had a great time, though. It was fun. It affirmed the fact that I loved being around students, particularly in small group teaching.
12: And at Purdue, did you help put together or organize a comparative oncology program?
11: Yeah, we had Purdue had a very, very strong medicinal chemistry department in the School of Pharmacy, and they focused very much on plant origin anti-cancer drugs. And they came to me and said, we're going to put an application in for a National Cancer Institute research center, and we need somebody to do clinics. Would you consider, if we find a product that looks promising, consider treating dogs or cats with that? And I thought, well, we can do surgery and rudimentary radiation therapy, but that's about it. We didn't know anything about cancer treatment in dogs and cats at that time. And I said, well, I guess so. We'll have to do some safety tests. And so they went forward with that application. The National Cancer Institute people came and did a site visit, and then they asked me what did I know as far as treating animals, and I told them all these things that I could do as far as applying medicine and surgery. And in my residency, I'd been under a man who was used some chemotherapy, and I could do that. And at the end of the site visit, the leader said, you know, we're not going to approve this cancer center. This young man, and he pointed at me, said, he doesn't know anything about cancer treatment. And I started to argue a little bit, and the lead from Purdue reached over and patted me on the arm, and then the fellow that was leading the site visit said, unless you let him come with me and spend at least 3 months at the medical school in our medical oncology department. And the room was quiet, and I thought, that might not be too bad. And so I ended up getting permission to do that, went back to the University of Kansas Medical Center, followed physicians around, participated in the nurses getting medications ready, studied the clinical protocols that they did there, went to the operations office of the Southeast U.S. Cancer Center clinical trials, and learned how they did that, and went back home and just really copied clinical trials from the human setting, where we compared standard of care to whatever the next treatment might be. And it was, quite honestly, I'm not aware of anybody in the veterinary world that was doing that at that time, certainly not in clinical departments. And we started a journal club with a pathologist and a pharmacologist. And the next thing we knew, we got some funding. And we said, well, what are we going to do? How are we going to make this grow? And we called ourselves the Purdue Comparative Oncology Program. So we wanted to treat patients, dogs and cats, with compassionate care while gathering data from them, comparing that to humans, and where there were treatment opportunities, we would try to create new treatments that would could go into the human pipeline. And out of this Veterinary Cancer Society, that is what we were working with, emerged the specialty of oncology. And so it was an honor to be a part of the grassroots that took root and grew. And so I became a charter diplomate of the specialty of oncology under the American College of Veterinary Internal Medicine.
12: Interesting. So after many successful, notable years at Purdue, what led you back to Kansas State University?
11: Well, I'm going to back up a little further again and tell you that the dean at Purdue came to me and asked me if I would become department head. He wanted to combine two clinical departments, one large animal clinics, the other small animal clinics, into one clinical sciences, where the faculty would be encouraged to do research and to learn things outside of just being in the clinics, and then also a teaching hospital. And he was willing to hire a hospital director, and he was willing to hire a faculty member who could work in the cancer program so I wouldn't leave it in the lurch. And I told him no. I said, I'm having too much fun. Oncology is my sweet spot, and I went on my way. A year later, he came back, same thing. And Bev, my wife, and I sat down and talked, and Purdue had been very good to us. I'd had that sabbatical, even as a young faculty member, to go to the medical school. I had equipment that was growing. I thought, at the very least, I would give it a try. And he said, Ralph, if you don't like this, you can go back into the cancer program. I said, I'll give you 2 years. And 9 years later, I was still department head. And we just had a delightful time. I was so thankful that I had my base of clinical sciences in large animal, because I could communicate well with this new department that we were folding together with the small animal clinical department where I had been. And I was involved in organized clinical medicine. We had national meetings. The American Association of Veterinary Clinicians were looking at how do we across the country create internships, residencies, and do a better job. And I had become president of that organization. And a faculty member here at Kansas State University said, Ralph, I want to take you out for lunch. He said, I want to talk to you. And he said, I want you to apply for our dean's position.
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14: So the urgency in Tony's story, he didn't come to our family till he was 15 years old.
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14: Steve was his youth pastor, and he came to Christ. He was in a very troubled home, and he just became our son. And in that very short time, we wanted to show him he had come to Christ. We wanted to discipline him in truth, but we wanted to show him what genuine faith lived out in a family looked like. So it was a very short season. But I just got back from their house. They live in Hawaii. I just got back visiting them, and I'm watching him raise his family in truth, finding a good fellowship for his kids to go to church, raising them in the nurture and admonition of the Lord. It was a very short season, but it was genuine and it was purposeful.
15: More encouraging stories from Rhonda Stoppe about being a wise parent at FamilyMinute.org.
16: Now time for a look at the weather for this Thursday, May 7th. In Nebraska tonight, cloudy with few showers possible and lows in the mid-40s. On Friday, slight chance for showers and highs in the mid-70s. In Oklahoma tonight, partly cloudy with lows in the mid-40s. And on Friday, a blend of clouds and sun with a slight chance for showers and storms, highs in the upper 70s to around 80. In Kansas tonight, partly cloudy with a slight chance for showers, lows in the mid-40s to around 50. And on Friday, a mix of clouds and sun with slight chance for showers and storms, highs in the mid-70s to around 80, and southwest winds up to 20 miles per hour. And that's been a look at the weather on KFRM.
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20: A versatile protein for generations. Hello, I'm Megan Grebner with Healthy Living on Brownfield. Ground pork is a protein that's versatile and is loved by all generations. But Sarah Showalter with the National Pork Board says one type of consumer really embraced it.
21: We found it was especially strong for younger consumers, our Gen Z and millennials, which we know are increasingly important for the long-term health of the pork category. We've also found that as you think about versatility, one of the things that our research showed was ground pork is extremely versatile. It can be the main course in things like burgers or meatloaf. It can also be used as an ingredient in dishes like chili, pasta sauces, or cultural favorites like tacos or egg rolls. We know that those younger consumers are really looking for that global cuisine, and ground pork definitely delivers as they're looking for needs across meal occasions.
20: Will Brunt, Chief Innovation and Marketing Officer for Valari Food Group, says ground pork has a great flavor profile on its own. But beyond that,
22: it's the ultimate carrier of other flavors. It's of other cuisines and other flavors. You think about how it's used around the world in every type of flavor profile.
20: Brunt says ground pork is a great opportunity to introduce consumers into other flavorful cuts of pork. I'm Megan Grebner with Healthy Living on Brownfield.
23: 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Here's Rocky Downing.
24: Mother's Day weekend approaches, and I thought it fitting to share some of the words you might find in a mom's dictionary. You know, terms like a show-off, that would be a child who is more talented than yours. When mom hears drooling, she thinks of how teething babies wash their chins. Feedback to mom is the inevitable result when the baby doesn't appreciate the strained carrots. Also, grandparents, well, they're the people who think your children are wonderful, even though they're sure you're not quite raising them just right. To mom, a child being independent is how we want our children to be as long as they do everything we say. Well, it might be the season where thunderstorms start to pop up. To mom, a thunderstorm is a chance to see how many family members can fit into one bed. And the term, whoops, when it boils down to it, mom says that's an exclamation that translates roughly into, quote, we're going to need that roll of paper towels. Just a small sampling of a mom's dictionary. Have a terrific Thursday. I'm Rocky Downing.
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25: Can you defend yourself against a bigamy charge by offering as evidence a foreign country's divorce decree? That's the question before the court in the case of the bigamous bartender. I'm Curtis Howard with today's Point of Law. Jack Newman was a popular bartender in one of the city's finest hotels. And while working on her MBA degree, his wife Janice worked there too as a part-time cocktail waitress. Well, the day that Janice got her degree, she told Jack, "This is my ticket out of here, Jack, to a hot new job and a better life. See you later." and she left. Well, a few weeks later, she wrote to Jack from Los Angeles, asking him to send her a few of the things she left behind. Well, Jack was not amused and wrote back saying that he would not lift a finger. If she wanted her things, she'd have to come get them herself. And then he added a few sultry remarks about her conduct and ended the letter with what was probably the least offensive remark about her being a no-good, gold-digging tramp. A few months later, after meeting Arlene Baxter, Jack felt much better. Arlene felt pretty good, too, and the two of them wanted to get married. But Jack believed that Janice would cause a problem for them if he asked for a divorce. He confided in one of his customers who said, "Listen, Jack, now you write to this guy in the Lesser Western Islands and he'll fix you up. He got me my last four divorces." And the customer handed Jack an address. So Jack wrote a letter to Señor Mercado, enclosing a check in the appropriate amount, and a few weeks later got a very official-looking court document saying that Janice had been served with divorce papers via the mail and notified via publication, and that she had failed to respond. Therefore, divorce was granted, and he and Arlene immediately got married. Well, no sooner had the happy couple returned from their honeymoon than Jack was arrested for bigamy. It seems that Janice had quickly discovered Jack's ploy and filed a criminal complaint. In court, Jack's attorney admitted, "Your Honor, while it does appear that this mail-order divorce may not be entirely legal, Jack did receive a court paper saying he was divorced, and he relied on it. He acted in good faith, and certainly without any intention of committing a crime." The state's attorney argued, "The simple fact is, Your Honor, that the crime of bigamy is defined as marrying another person while the first person is still alive and undivorced. Jack is still married to Janice, and he is guilty of bigamy." Should the court consider the dubious divorce decree? Can you defend yourself against a charge of bigamy by offering as evidence a foreign country's divorce decree? "No," said a New Jersey court. "A person need not have actual criminal intent to commit this particular type of crime. In this case, the second marriage created the crime, regardless of his intentions or his belief in the document. He committed bigamy when he married Arlene. He is guilty and must be sentenced accordingly. It's a point of law."
0: KFRM is proud to serve the agricultural producers of Cheyenne County. 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

0: east at 433, and the central region at 418. Moving on to sorghum bids at country elevators in Kansas. Northwest region 348 to 383. Southwest region 373 to 388. In the southern and western region at 368. Central region for sorghum at 374. Moving on to terminal elevator bids for sorghum in Kansas. Southern region at 359 to 383. In the east at 388. The central region at 388. The eastern region at 388. And the central region at 373 to 388. Now let's head on to the soybean prices at country elevators in Kansas. In the northwest and southern regions at 1067, southwest at 1072 to 1082, and in the western region at 1057. Moving on to terminal elevator bids for soybeans in Kansas. Southern region 1097 to 1182, eastern region 1132, central region at 1093 to 1182. Moving on to mills and processor bids for soybeans in eastern Kansas at 1167, southern Kansas at 1197, and the southeast region at 1212. Moving on to the hard red winter wheat bids at country elevators in Kansas. Northwest region 577 to 587, southwest region 587 to 597, southern region at 590, in the west at 587 to 602, and the central region at 602. Terminal elevator bids for hard red winter wheat in Kansas. Southern region 587 to 637, in the east at 637, central region at 619 to 647. Hard white wheat bids at country elevators in Kansas. Northwest region at 582, southwest at 572 to 587, in the west at 577 to 602, and the central region at 602. Terminal elevator bid for hard white wheat in the southern region of Kansas at 637. Now let's move on to the Nebraska Daily Elevator Grain Report. For corn in northeast Nebraska, 413 to 418. Northwest region, 382 to 418. Southwest at 404 to 408. Southern region at 418. In the east at 405 to 424. Central region at 412 to 434. And the southeast at 409 to 430. Sorghum bids in Nebraska. Northwest region at 308 to 338. The southwest region and central region at 358, southern region at 373, in the east at 343, and the southeast at 352. Moving on to soybean bids in Nebraska. Northwest region 1027 to 1067, southwest at 1067 to 1082, southern region 1089 to 1117, in the east at 1082 to 1116, central at 1082 to 1122, and the southeast at 1095 to 1117. Hard red winter wheat bids in Nebraska. Northwest region 547 to 582, southwest at 559 to 567, southern region at 609, and the southeast at 582 to 597. And that's been your daily elevator grain bid reports for Kansas and Nebraska today, this Thursday, May the 7th. This has been Lonnie Pates with USDA's Market News Service in St. Joseph, Missouri. Have a great day, everyone.
1: This is Brady Wallach reporting for the Oklahoma Department of Agriculture and the Federal State Market News Services for your closing cash grain market report. For Thursday, May the 7th, Bantam Golf Wheat bid is down 19 and 3 quarters at 767 and a quarter. The July Kansas City Futures bid is 667 and a quarter. The basis for the golf bid is a dollar over the May Kansas City Futures bid. September Kansas City Wheat is down 19 and 3 quarters at 678 and 3 quarters. Stay elevated at 20 lower in a range of 565 to 622 per bushel. Those individual elevator bids, beginning with the northwestern part of the state, with Buffalo at 607, Cherokee and Hooker both at 597, Keys 592, Shattuck 597. In the north central part of the state, Alva, Manchester.

0: Gulf at 612, Medford at 597, Perry 586, Ponca City 617. In the southwestern part of the state, El Dorado 597, Frederick, Hobart, and Lawton all three at 607, Temple 585. In the south central, Davis 565. In the western part of the state, Clinton 595, Gary, O'Cannon, Watonga all three at 617, Weatherford 612. In the central part of the state, Banner 622, El Reno and Okarchee both at 617, Stillwater 586. In other markets across the state, the close on Thursday, May the 7th, Milo bids from state elevator reported one lower to the range of 342 to 392 per bushel. Soybean bids in Oklahoma reported two lower to the range of 1077 to 1092 per bushel. Corn across the state was quoted one lower in a range of 407 to 467 per bushel. At the Chicago Board of Trade, corn futures for July is down one at 467 and a half. September corn is down three quarters at 474 and a quarter. Soybean futures for July is down two and a half at 1192 and a quarter. September soybeans is down two and a quarter at 1186 and three quarters. For cotton, mid-grade 41, leaf 4, staple 34, cotton, southwestern Oklahoma, average 77 per pound. Does include our cash grain market report. And this is Brady Wallwalker reporting for the Oklahoma Department of Agriculture and the Federal State Marketing Services.
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2: This is Kim Fritzmeyer with your Central Kansas report on KFRM. Hutchinson area veterans and families can participate in a claims and enrollment clinic this weekend. The clinic will be at Hutchinson's VFW Post 1361 from 10 to 2 on Saturday and will offer direct access to benefits, assistance, and health care enrollment through a partnership with the Robert J. Dole VA Medical Center and the Wichita VA Regional Office. The four-hour outreach clinic is designed to connect veterans, caregivers, and survivors with a range of federal resources and to receive one-on-one guidance. Organizers say the clinic is part of an ongoing effort to reach veterans who may not yet be connected to VA services. As of September 2025, an estimated 1,500 veterans in Reno County were not enrolled in VA health care. When factoring in nearby Rice and Stafford counties, that number increases to nearly 1,900 individuals. Officials note that veterans from across the region regularly utilize services at the Dole VA Medical Center in Wichita, and events like this are intended to reduce barriers to access while ensuring veterans receive the benefits they have earned. No appointment is required to attend the clinic. Veterans are encouraged to bring any relevant documentation, including discharge papers or prior medical records, to help streamline the process. The United Way of Central Kansas, in partnership with local hospitals and sponsors, has launched companion support bags to support families facing sudden medical emergencies. Volunteers, sponsors, and hospital staff came together to assemble 500 bags, now available at all four local hospitals across Barton and Pawnee counties, when a patient must be transferred out of the area for specialized care. Each bag includes essentials like a phone charger, blanket, hygiene supplies, snacks, water, along with cash for vending machines. The project began with one patient's idea after experiencing a similar situation. Claire Barton Medical Center brought the concept forward, and what started as a small effort quickly grew into a regional initiative serving four hospitals and hundreds of families. Community members interested in supporting this project can contact the United Way of Central Kansas for more information. The Kansas Department of Commerce has selected the third class of rural champions. Nine rural leaders will receive support to take on and complete locally identified projects in towns across rural Kansas. Inspired by a Kansas Sampler Foundation report, the Office of Rural Prosperity, in collaboration with the Patterson Family Foundation, created the Rural Champions Program as a way for rural communities facing a lack of other resources to make progress. The Rural Champions Program provides a one-year wage stipend of $20,800 to each champion, along with training and resources. Champions will also receive up to $33,000 at the end of the year to move into the implementation phase of their projects. The Central Kansas Rural Champions include Emma Walker of Mankato, who will lead a downtown improvement program and comprehensive downtown beautification plan. Harley Schaub of Belleville also plans a downtown beautification and streetscape plan. Joy Schwartz of Pratt is working on a program to strengthen Pratt County's food, health, and transportation network coordination and systems. The Rural Champions Funds are one of the tools provided by the Kansas Commerce Department that supports and empowers communities with critical challenges to solve. Several central Kansas towns are among those receiving grants aimed at helping them attract new residents and boost local economies. The state's new Home in the Heartland program will grant $1.5 million in funding to help rural and mid-sized communities facing population loss in launching their own recruitment and retention programs. The grants can be used for relocation incentives, marketing, and program administration. Each community receiving funds must set measurable goals for attracting new households, including income-based eligibility criteria. Half of the funds are distributed up front, with the remainder released once half the relocation targets are met. In central Kansas, the communities receiving funds are the Hutchinson-Reno County Economic Development, which will receive $225,000 in grant funding, Salina Area Chamber of Commerce, which will receive $175,000, Kingman, which will get nearly $77,000, and the McPherson County Community Foundation with $72,000 in funding. This has been Kim Fritzmeyer with your Central Kansas Report on KFRM 550 AM, the voice of the Plains.
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6: And now the Daily News Drop. Ted Turner has died at the age of 87. He was best known as the founder of CNN, which broke ground as the world's first 24-hour news channel, and for other cable networks, including TBS and Turner Classic Movies. Outside of the media space, Turner was the owner of the Atlanta Braves Major League Baseball team and the NBA team, the Atlanta Hawks. He set a record in sailing, winning Yachtsman of the Year more than anyone else, and he won the America's Cup Yacht Race in 1977 as Captain Courageous. Turner had a progressive brain disorder. As a young man obsessed with all things broadcast and journalism, I didn't just follow Ted Turner. I studied him. I read every book he wrote and every word written about him. I was there, glued to my parents' TV, when CNN first flickered to life. In 1992, Turner and I finally crossed paths, though it was only through a headset. I was covering the America's Cup, and Turner was on the other end of a radio line. In a moment of off-air honesty, I confessed that I knew next to nothing about yacht racing. He didn't miss a beat. He said, "All you need to know is in my book, Captain Courageous." He wasn't exaggerating. For those who don't know, Turner famously skippered the yacht Courageous to a 4-0 sweep in the 1977 America's Cup. He was a titan of the sea long before he was a titan of news. The following week, a stack of signed copies of the book arrived at the station. I had booked a follow-up with Turner on my morning show at a radio station in Wichita, Kansas, intended to be a quick 10-minute hit. But the moment we went live, well, Ted took over. He became the DJ, the promoter, and the producer all at once. "Caller 12," he shouted. "Caller 12 gets a free copy of Captain Courageous signed by me." We gave a dozen books away. That short interview blew past the breaks and expanded into a full hour of pure, unscripted radio. We covered everything, the birth of CNN, his bison herds in Montana, and sailing. I never met Ted Turner in person, but for 60 minutes in Kansas, I sailed with the captain. May he rest in peace. Markets up as traders respond to progress in the Iranian deal, the Dow gaining more than 400 points. President Trump said the war would end if Iran agreed to the latest proposal, allowing the Strait of Hormuz to reopen to everyone. A Pakistani government official says a deal is very likely in the coming days. Pakistan is helping the U.S. and Iran negotiate. U.S. gas prices surging to over $4.50 a gallon. That's a 50% increase from where they were before the conflict. Flights could be canceled at higher rates than normal this summer due to high fuel prices. The European Commission said that no fuel shortage currently exists, but that if the Strait of Hormuz is closed past May, a bloc-wide response may be necessary to address shrinking stockpiles of oil. Some warn there could be fuel shortages at airports, especially in Europe. So this month, major European airlines, including Air France, British Airways, and Lufthansa, cut flights by more than 4%. Back here at home, most travelers flying less than 350 miles on Delta will soon have to go without free coffee and cookies. Yeah, the change goes into effect May 19th. I'm told in all, 450 flights will be affected. Private sector job growth reaching 109,000 in April, exceeding forecasts, and notching the biggest gain in more than a year, according to payroll provider ADP. Education and transportation saw the biggest increases. Smaller businesses, those with fewer than 50 employees, led the job additions. Friday's non-farm payrolls report from the Bureau of Labor, which also includes government jobs, is expected to offer further evidence of a relatively low-hire, low-fire labor market, with expected job growth of 55,000. Also, people are quitting their jobs at a higher rate, which is a sign of growing confidence in the job market. I'm Jeff Vaughn. That's your Daily News Drop.
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8: Hello, good afternoon, everyone. This is Lonnie with Market News in St. Joseph, Missouri, with your closing livestock market report for this Thursday, May the 7th. This Thursday, negotiated cash trade in the feedlots has been active on very good demand in all major feeding regions. In Kansas, live sales were a dollar higher at 256 to 260, mostly at 256. That would be all-time record highs again. In Texas, live sales were a dollar higher at mostly 256. In Nebraska, live sales were called 3 to 6 higher from 256 to 260, mostly 258 to 260, while dress sales were $2 higher at 402 to 405, mostly at 402 today. Now let's go ahead and head on over and have a look at the box beef cutout closings. Choice cutout closed the day at 386.94, down 268 for the day. Select at 384.42, down $5.21 for the day. That puts the choice select spread at $2.52. There were 107 loads traded for the day, with 71 of those being choice, 5 select, and 31 loads of trimmings and grindings. On the cutter cow cutout, that value at $358.27, that's up $2.73 from yesterday. There were 58 loads traded nationally on the boneless processing beef today. On the livestock slaughter under federal inspection, cattle slaughter today estimated at 109,000 head. A week ago, 110,000, and a year ago at 121,000, puts the Monday through Thursday week to date at 422,000 head. Wednesday steer and heifer number estimated at 89,000, while the cows and bulls come in at 19,000. Slaughter hogs today estimated at 484,000, a week ago 479,000, and a year ago at 481,000. That puts the week to date at 1,928,000 hogs. On the National Daily Pork Report, there were 278 loads traded. Carcass was valued at $95.60, which is up 50 cents from yesterday's close. Moving on to the National Daily Direct Hog Report, there were about 500 head of negotiated sales today. So those barrels and gilts were $3.89 lower from the previous day. Base price range from $89 to $93. And a daily weighted average hog carcass price of $90.70 and a five-day rolling average price of $94.60. Now let's head on over and look at the closes at the Chicago Mercantile Exchange. in the live cattle contracts. We'll start with June, down $3.42 at $250.05. The August down $3 at $245.90, and the October down $3.75 at $239.97. The feeder cattle on the May contract down $6.07 at $366.32. The August down $6.87 at $366.17, and the September down $6.65 at $364.65. Moving on to the lean hog contracts. The May down 20 cents at $91.50. The June down 32 cents at $99.37. And the July up 70 cents at $102.95. Now let's head on over to the corn contracts. We'll start with May, unchanged on the day. 452 and three quarters is where it's settled. The July down a penny at 467 and a half. And the September down 0.75 cents at 474 and a quarter. On the soybeans, the May contract down 2 cents at 1177. The July down 2.5 at 1192 and a quarter. And the September down 2 cents at 1167. On the hard red winter wheat, the May contract down 21 cents at 654 and 3/4. The July down 19 and 3/4. At 667 and a quarter, and the September contract also down 19 and 3/4 at 678 and 3/4. And that's been a look at your closing markets for this Wednesday. This has been Lonnie Pates with USDA's Market News Service. Have a great day, everyone.
9: Now time for the Ag News for this Thursday, May 7th. A coalition of 83 organizations is urging federal regulators to take emergency action on nitrate contamination in drinking water, citing growing health concerns tied to agricultural runoff. The group sent a letter to the Department of Health and Human Services and the Environmental Protection Agency calling for stronger oversight and enforcement. The push follows new research showing high nitrate levels in waterways, particularly in Iowa, where contamination has been linked to rising cancer rates. Advocates say industrial agriculture, including fertilizer runoff and livestock operations, is a major contributor. A recent report found roughly 1 in 5 Americans may be exposed to nitrate-contaminated drinking water, raising broader national concerns. A senior attorney for the Environmental Law and Policy Center said, "This report showing the link between nitrate-contaminated tap water and cancer rates in Iowa should be a wake-up call for the whole country." A large part of farm country is dry as farmers plant crops this spring. USDA meteorologist Brad Rippey talked about some of the drier areas in rural America.
10: Starting off in the Great Plains, we will mention the Colorado statewide agricultural regions. Topsoil moisture is 96%, very short to short. A number of other plain states are well above 50%, very short to short. That list includes Montana at 78%, Nebraska at 72%, Kansas 60%, very short to short, and then Oklahoma and Texas both coming in this week at 56%. Very short to short.
9: It's also dry in parts of the southeast U.S.
10: Numbers have improved ever so slightly, but given where we were a week ago, that doesn't mean a whole lot. We're still seeing numbers above 80%, very short to short, in states like Virginia, 87%, Georgia, 86%, and South Carolina at 89%. Even with that moisture, we're still seeing numbers above 50%, very short to short, in a host of other southern states. A short list includes Alabama, Florida, Kentucky, along with North Carolina, and moving into the mountains, West Virginia.
9: Some parts of rural America have seen enough rainfall.
10: And we have seen a lot of recent rainfall in parts of the Midwest and the Northeast, and that has bumped numbers into the surplus category for several states. New York State coming in this week, 44% surplus. Michigan has trailed off a little bit as they've finally seen some drier weather there, but still 32% surplus. Coming in third on the list this week is Ohio at 26% surplus. Several other Midwestern states have crept into low low double digits, including Indiana, 19%, Missouri, 18%, and Illinois, 17% surplus. All that moisture in the Midwest. Good for crops eventually, but is slowing locally, at least, some of the field work operations, including corn and soybean planting.
9: Again, that's USDA meteorologist Brad Rippey. U.S. soybean farmers are warning that new trade actions could worsen already difficult economic conditions. That's according to testimony from the American Soybean Association before federal trade officials. ASA Vice President Dave Walton told the Office of the U.S. Trade Representative that exports remain critical to the industry, with 68.7 million metric tons of soy products shipped during the 2024-25 marketing year, valued at $29.6 billion. He cautioned that new tariffs or trade disruptions, particularly involving China, could reverse progress made since the 2018 trade dispute, when soybean export values to China dropped sharply. Farmers are already facing an estimated $117 per acre loss, alongside high input costs. ASA is urging policymakers to pursue targeted trade remedies and protect key export markets to maintain stability for U.S. producers. Higher diesel prices are squeezing margins up and down the food supply chain. That squeeze is especially challenging for food banks across the country. Annette Hacker, the Chief Communications and Strategy Officer at the Iowa Food Bank, said the rising fuel prices are pushing the cost of acquiring food higher too.
11: Fuel costs affect the food coming in the door because, of course, the food we source has to come here on a truck, and fuel prices affect that, as well as food going out the door that we deliver free to the doorsteps of our 700 partners across 55 Iowa counties. So bottom line, food costs more. It costs more to get it here. It costs more to get it out the door, and more Iowans need help with food than ever before.
9: Hacker said food bank trucks drive approximately 270,000 miles every year, and it's hard to cut costs or adjust routes.
11: We're down to not much flexibility at all. In the last couple of years, we've streamlined our routes, and we're very efficient with the routes in terms of every truck leaves here fully loaded, and they're loaded according to every stop they're going to make. Some of them come back also with product on them if we have product donations in certain areas of the state. So we're about as lean and mean as we can get. There's nothing we can do about fuel prices, and there's really not a lot we can do to change our routes because we are committed to free delivery to the doorsteps of our partners, and we have a lot of them, and a service area that covers 30,000 square miles and a mission that needs to get accomplished.
9: The extra money the country's food banks have to spend on fuel could go toward a lot of food.
11: We are still sourcing as much food as we can to try to meet the growing demand. However, like any expense to our budget, we look at this extra $5,000 a month we're spending on fuel. We look at any expense like that and think that could be food. That could be 8,300 plus meals. And of course, we'd far rather spend our budget on food than fuel. We hope fuel prices level off here sooner than later, but it doesn't look very promising, does it?
9: She said food banks across the country appreciate the public's help in getting food out the door.
11: We just really appreciate everyone who advocates for our neighbors facing hunger and who recognize this is a very real problem across our country. There's no community in this country that is not affected by food insecurity. So we appreciate the people who recognize that. We appreciate our partners so much who are on the front line directly handing that food to our neighbors facing hunger. And we can end hunger if we work together.
9: Again, that was Annette Hacker of the Food Bank of Iowa. And that's been the Ag News for this Thursday, May 7th. I'm Lexi Bates reporting for KFRM, 550 AM, the voice of the Plains.
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13: The Kansas AFR. Sports Spotlight takes a shine on the high school baseball rankings from the Kansas Association of Baseball Coaches. The top 10 teams starting in 6A have Blue Valley High on top, then Mill Valley, Olathe East, Mays, Free State, Derby, Olathe West, Shawnee Mission West, Washburn Rural, and Manhattan. The top 10 in baseball in 5A's led by Salinas Central, then DeSoto, St. Thomas Aquinas, Andover, Casey Piper, Lansing, Spring Hill, Goddard, Bishop Carroll, and Cape and Mount Carmel. Mulvane is number one ranked in 4A. Then it's Topeka Hayden, Paola, McPherson, Bishop Miege, Rock Creek, Tonganoxie, Concordia, Ottawa, and Pratt. Top 10 ranked baseball teams in 2A's, led by Wichita Collegiate, then Sabetha, Jeff West, Council Grove, Wichita Trinity, Burlington, Girard, Frontenac, Russell, and Anderson County. And in 1A, Thomas More Prep Marion, number one ranked ahead of Pittsburgh Colgan, Mission Valley, Cedarvale, Dexter, Central Heights, Southern Lion, Frankfort, Rossville, Mound Ridge, and Donovan West. Your top 10 teams in high school baseball from the Kansas Association of Baseball Coaches in the Kansas Sports Spotlight.
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18: Well, hi once again, everyone. John Avey with this Southwest Kansas update. Well, folks, the Kansas Department of Transportation reminding motorists that a signed state detour remains in place on K-156 in Hodgman County due to an ongoing shoulder widening project. Now, KDOT has observed an increase in heavy truck traffic, including cattle haulers attempting to bypass the designated detour by using local county roads. Now, these roads are not designed to support sustained heavy truck traffic, and multiple incidents have occurred where trucks have become stuck, resulting in delays and potential damage to local infrastructure. In fact, yesterday morning, a semi hauling a load of cattle tipped over on Hodgman County Road 214 between O Road and K-156. Hodgman County Sheriff's Office then had to ask help in locating the cattle within about a three-mile radius of that incident. And again, motorists, especially commercial vehicle operators, advised to follow the official KDOT detour route, which utilizes state highways designed to accommodate higher traffic volumes and heavier loads. Navigation systems may suggest alternate routes. However, these routes may not be suitable for large or heavy vehicles. Well, some measurable precipitation reports, again, from Wednesday, from yesterday, 3.5 north of Kendall, 7,200s, 11.5 northwest of Lakin, and 10.5 northwest of Scott City, 6,100s, 7 west of Syracuse, 5,900s, 17 north of Syracuse, 5,700s, Dighton, 5,500s, along with 14.5 north of Deerfield, 5,500s, and 8 south of Scott, 7 northeast of Garden, 5,300s, Deerfield, 0.5 inch, 6 northeast of Utica, 4,900s, 11 southwest of Hayes, 4,800s, 8 northwest of Garden, 3 southeast of Collier, each with 4,700s, also 18 northwest of Jetmore on the Pawnee, 4,700s, 6 southwest of Utica, 14 southwest of Kendall, 4,500s, 13 north of Garden, 4,400s, Holcomb, and 12 northwest of Calvesta, 4,300s, Ransom, and 13 southeast of Collier, 4,000s, 10 northwest of Calvesta, 3,800s, 12 west of Jetmore, 3,700s, 11.5 southeast of Ness, 3,600s, 23 northeast of Garden, 10 southeast of Waukini, 4 southeast of Ford, 3,300s precip, mile and a half southwest of Hanston, 3,200s, 8 southwest of Timken, and 7.5 northwest of Haviland, reporting 3,100s in precip. Also, 4.5 southwest of Ogallala with 3,000s in precip. 7 northwest of Coldwater reporting 3,000s, and 6.5 southwest of Brownell with 3,000s. Buckland
19: with 2800s in precip. And following a cold night, National Weather Service.
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19: Westerly winds. Tomorrow's high, 77. Saturday, 88, folks. 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
26: News this hour from Town Hall. I'm Keith Peters in Washington. Tornadoes ripped through several Mississippi counties.
27: Authorities say the storms damaged nearly 500 homes, knocked down trees and power lines, and injured at least 17 people. There were no immediate reports of deaths. 42-year-old Crystal Miller at a trailer park in rural Lincoln County said her home was picked up by the storm and flipped.
28: It shook the trailer. Then next thing you know, it picked it up and then it put it back down. Then next thing you know, it just flipped it. And we just flipped and it just threw us all out over here.
27: Most of the two dozen homes at Jean's Mobile Home Supply were flattened into heaps of boards and twisted metal. I'm Haya Pinjwani.
26: Today is the annual National Day of Prayer, and it was celebrated in Washington today. House Speaker Mike Johnson says prayer is deeply rooted in American culture.
29: This formal tradition, as you know, was established by Congress at the height of the Cold War, and it reaffirms something that's so important that really goes to the heart of who we are as Americans. We are a praying nation. We always have been. It truly is part of who we are. We know that prayer is where the impossible happens.
26: The gathering at the U.S. Capitol today also commemorated the 250 years the United States has been in existence. Tennessee has enacted a new U.S. House map that carves up a majority black district in Memphis. The new voting district signed into law Thursday by Republican Governor Bill Lee gives the GOP a chance to win all nine of the state's congressional seats in the November midterm elections. Tennessee is the first state to adopt new districts since a U.S. Supreme Court ruling last week. On Wall Street, the arrows were down, the Dow dropping 313 points, the Nasdaq lower by 32, the S&P 500 declined 28. More on these stories at townhall.com.
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0: It's Trish Swoboda with KFRM, and it's time to take a look at your Kansas News Today in your evening Kansas Journal entry. Law enforcement agencies in southeast Kansas continue investigating threats targeting schools yesterday that caused lockdowns. The calls were false reports of shootings at the schools. Rachel Schnelly with the Kansas News Service reports.
1: The fake calls threatening schools including Fort Scott, Chanute, and Humboldt were nearly identical. The Humboldt Police Department is working with the Kansas Bureau of Investigation to find the exact source. Shannon Moore is the police chief in Humboldt.
2: We just don't want to let our guard down. We're going to continue to investigate this to attempt to locate the suspect.
1: The calls were what's known as swatting. The false reports were intended to draw law enforcement to a specific location. This is the second incident in the southeast Kansas area in the past year. For the Kansas News Service, I'm Rachel Schnelly.
0: The latest report from the National Federation of Independent Business, or NFIB, shows the small business job market is beginning to slow, even as many employers continue looking for workers. The NFIB Small Business Employment Index dropped 1.2 points in April to 100.4, marking the second straight monthly decline. The reading is now below the 2025 average of 101.2, but remains slightly above the long-term historical average, suggesting the labor market is weakening while still staying relatively balanced. Small businesses continue to struggle filling open jobs. In April, 34% of owners reported openings they could not fill, up 2 points from March, and the highest level since June 2025. That figure remains well above the historical average of 24%. The report found 29% of owners had openings for skilled workers and 13% were hiring for unskilled positions. More than half of business owners said they were hiring or trying to hire, but many reported receiving few qualified applicants. In Kansas, NFIB officials said the gap between worker skills and employer needs continues to make hiring and business expansion difficult. Two Pittsburgh State University engineering students have created a pacing light system for the school's track and field, making Pitt State one of the few schools in the area to have it. It's a lighted pathway along the track that helps keep runners at the right pace and time. Pitt State student Nate Hendricks is one of the designers.
3: And usually these higher quality meets will have pacers or have pacing lights. And it's just a way to attract more competition to meets that universities are hosting.
0: Both students are working to make the systems more affordable. The system they created saved the university about $80,000. May is Motorcycle Safety Awareness Month, and the Kansas Department of Transportation is urging motorists and riders to stay alert and share the road as part of the national campaign, Motorcyclist Safety is Everyone's Safety. Preliminary 2025 data in Kansas shows 53 people were killed and more than 746 injured in motorcycle-related crashes. Officials say speeding and alcohol continue to be the leading contributing factors. State transportation officials emphasize that both drivers and motorcyclists play a role in preventing crashes. Drivers are encouraged to check mirrors and blind spots carefully, especially before changing lanes or turning, and to maintain safe distances. Motorcyclists are advised to increase visibility by wearing protective high-visibility gear and using reflective materials, while also riding defensively and avoiding drivers' blind spots. KDOT also stresses the importance of following all traffic laws, including proper licensing requirements, and remaining focused behind the wheel or handlebars. Officials say avoiding impaired driving and riding is critical to reducing fatalities and injuries and improving safety for everyone on Kansas roadways. USDA recently announced a second round of funding through the Supplemental Disaster Relief Program to help farmers recover from natural disasters in 2023 and 2024. USDA is also extending the application deadline to give producers and Farm Service Agency staff more time to complete updates that could impact payments. The deadline, originally set for April 30th, has been moved to August 12th for both Stage 1 and Stage 2 of the program. Initial SDRP payments were set at 35% of calculated losses. After further review, USDA has increased that rate to 70%. Farmers with approved applications will receive an additional 35% payment, bringing total assistance up to the new rate. Future payments will also be issued at 70%. More information is available on the USDA website. And that's your news out of Kansas and today's Evening Kansas Journal entry. For more news from the KFRM listening area, visit KFRM.com. For your KFRM news, the voice of the Plains, I'm Trish Swoboda.
4: 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It is a Thursday slide to the weekend. NBA basketball playoffs. The New York Knicks go up 2-0, although the Philadelphia 76ers without their star Joel Embiid, of course, a former Kansas Jayhawk, he was out with injury, yet they had 25 lead changes and hung around after getting blown out in Game 1, but they still lost a 108-102 ball game. Knicks go up 2-0. Jalen Bronson's 26 for the Knicks helped lead the way. The other game from last night, the San Antonio Spurs squared the series at 1-1, winning big over Minnesota. The T-Wolves, of course, getting Game 1 on the road. But last night, the Spurs went at 133-95. Victor Wembanyama, 19 points, 15 boards, once again just shining for that Spurs team. Two more games tonight in the NBA playoffs. The Detroit Pistons will try to go up 2-0 on the Cleveland Cavaliers, and the Oklahoma City Thunder be at home trying to do the same to go up 2-0 on the LA Lakers. Two games yesterday in the Stanley Cup playoffs. It would be the Sabres 4-2 over the Canadiens. That's Game 1, so Buffalo up 1-0. And the Mighty Ducks over the Golden Knights. So Vegas takes a loss to see their series evened at 1-1. The Ducks winning that one 3-1. One game tonight, Canes at the Flyers. Philly will host and Carolina leads 2-0. Tomorrow night, it will be Game 2 for the Canadiens at Buffalo. And from the NFL, reports are in. Not a real surprise to most, but just that he takes this long to finally make it official. This is not official. This is a report. But Aaron Rodgers evidently will be signing back with the Pittsburgh Steelers for the upcoming season. There is a meeting scheduled this weekend in Pittsburgh for Aaron Rodgers to visit, and things look to be on schedule to unfold ahead of the soft deadline in the NFL. Look at sports on this Thursday, slide into the weekend for 550 AM radio. I'm Rocky Downing.
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6: Here's a look at your ag forecast. This is meteorologist Paul Trombley. Thanks to the low-pressure system that's been affecting the plains the last couple of days, we have seen some decent rainfalls for the month of May so far across southwest Nebraska, western Kansas. Some of those areas seeing as much as a half inch to around an inch with some of the rain here the last couple of days. So certainly helpful in at least putting a dent in some of the drought-stricken areas of the plains. And otherwise, rainfall amounts have been quite a bit less over eastern Nebraska, eastern Kansas, much less in the way of rainfall thus far for the month of May in comparison. And it looks like our chances for some scattered showers and a few thunderstorms still on and off here over the next several days. The weather pattern is not going to favor really any widespread soakings for any particular area of the nation's midsection here the next several days, but a series of upper-level disturbances coming out of western Canada and then moving southeast over into Montana, Wyoming, and then bringing some of those scattered shower, thunder shower chances down through the plains of Nebraska and Kansas at times. It's going to be the way things are going to play out. Temperatures are going to stay much more typical and even above average
7: average at times here for us now as we progress through the rest of the week and throughout all of next week. So it looks like a period of highs in the 70s to 80s, even around 90 in some areas at times. So a much warmer temperature pattern overall taking hold here as we progress further through the month of May. As far as our precipitation chances are concerned, still seeing an upper level disturbance, bringing a possibility for a couple isolated showers tonight, mainly into southern Nebraska, northern Kansas. And then during the day on Friday, a couple of shower, thunder shower chances translate further southeast through central and eastern Kansas. Then as we get into the weekend, a little bit more of a robust upper level disturbance could kick off a little bit more in the way of some showers and thunder showers Saturday night across the region. So some areas getting some needed rain, others getting missed out. So it can be more of a scattered type of event to start off the weekend. And then Sunday looking dry, and then into early next week, still a couple isolated shower storm chances. There are some indications that a cold front may bring an uptick in some of the shower storm chances perhaps during the latter half of next week. From the Weatherology Weather Center, this is meteorologist Paul Trombley.
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1: Now time for the market recap for this Thursday, May 7th. May corn unchanged at 452.75. July down 1 at 467.5, and September down 3/4 at 474.25. May Kansas City wheat down 21 at 654.75. July down 19.75 at 667.25, and September down 19.75 at 678.75. May Chicago wheat down 4.25 at 601.75. July down 5 at 612.25. And September down 5.5 at 627.25. May soybeans down 2 at 1177. July down 2.5 at 1192.25. And August down 2.5 at 1186.75. May soybean meal up 150 at 321.30. July up 160 at 318.90. And August up 1 at 314.90. May soybean oil down 142 at 75.09, July down 87 at 74.15, and August down 82 at 72.61. In the livestock futures, June live cattle down 342 at 250.05, August down 301 at 245.90, and October down 375 at 239.97. May feeder cattle down 607 at 366.32, August down 687 at 366.17, and September down 665 at 364.65. May lean hogs down 20 at 91.50, June down 32 at 99.37, and July up 70 at 102.95. And that's been the market recap for this Thursday, May 7th. I'm Lexi Bates.
9: This is Steve Knopfsinger, and it's time for a look at your ag news on this Thursday, May 7th. The USDA is ramping up wildlife preparedness ahead of the 2026 fire season, directing the U.S. Forest Service to strengthen response efforts and protect rural communities. Agriculture Secretary Brooke Rollins announced a new memorandum focused on increasing firefighter readiness, expanding risk reduction efforts, and improving coordination across agencies. The plan emphasizes faster response times and enhanced forest management practices to reduce wildfire threats. Rowland stated, "This memorandum ensures the entire department is aligned, prepared, and focused on responding quickly and effectively to protect communities and the natural resources Americans depend on." Officials say the strategy will also benefit farmers and ranchers by protecting grazing land, timber resources, and rural infrastructure. With more than 28,000 responders and extensive aviation resources available, the USDA aims to limit wildfire damage while supporting the economic stability of agricultural communities. The U.S. House of Representatives has advanced a new farm bill that includes key provisions supporting veterinary medicine, animal health, and public safety. The legislation is drawing praise from the American Veterinary Medical Association. The legislation reauthorizes critical programs aimed at preventing animal disease outbreaks, strengthening food safety, and improving veterinary workforce shortages, especially in rural areas where producers rely heavily on access to care. It also includes the Healthy Dog Importation Act, designed to reduce the risk of foreign animal diseases entering the U.S. Michael Bailey, American Veterinary Medical Association president, stated, "The AVMA applauds the House for advancing a farm bill that will strengthen dog importation standards and protect the country's animal and public health." Supporters say the bill benefits U.S. farmers and ranchers by improving disease prevention, ensuring a safer food supply, and expanding veterinary services, all critical factors in maintaining livestock health, productivity, and long-term agricultural stability. Farm equipment costs could ease some if a successful House Farm Bill amendment survives in a final law. Emission controls and fuel efficiencies on farm equipment are not the dominant causes of recent price increases, but are thought to contribute to them enough so that farmers are complaining about breakdowns and repair costs. Indiana Republican Victoria Spartz spearheaded a farm bill amendment passed on a party-line vote to deal with the problem.
10: All this bill does is exempt large tractors and combines from unreasonable Clean Air Act emission standards.
9: Standards that are already waived, Spartz pointed out, for military equipment in the name of national security, adding that food security is also national security. Spartz also questioned the amount of pollution from farm vehicles.
10: How much damage to the environment is a combine going to do in 2 weeks in the field? These emission standards, however, are doing real damage to family farms and grocery prices.
9: She said the standards are causing delays, fires, and high consumer prices. Spartz argued,
10: ask any farmers about DEF, diesel exhaust fluid, and you will hear it. Farm equipment and input costs have increased 30 to 100% in just 5 years.
9: Data is not readily available on how much of the increase is due to pollution controls. Supply chain issues, inflation, labor shortages, and reduced production are largely blamed, while emission controls add to the costs. The Farm Service Agency has opened enrollment for the Grassland Conservation Reserve Program, or CRP, giving Kansas farmers and ranchers an opportunity to protect valuable grazing land while continuing agricultural production. The sign-up period runs from May 4th through May 29th, and officials encourage interested producers to contact their local FSA office soon because available acreage remains limited nationwide. Grassland CRP helps landowners and operators conserve grassland, pasture land, rangeland, and other eligible acres while still allowing the land to be used for grazing, forage production, and seed harvesting and wildlife habitat. The program is especially important in Kansas, where ranching and livestock operations depend heavily on healthy grazing systems and long-term land stewardship. Participants in the program create conservation plans that work alongside daily haying and grazing operations. In return, the Farm Service Agency provides annual rental payments and cost share assistance to support conservation activities. Contracts under the Grassland CRP program typically last between 10 and 15 years. Currently, more than 26.2 million acres are enrolled in the CRP nationwide, including nearly 10.3 million acres in Grassland CRP. Because the national cap for CRP enrollment is set at 27 million acres, only 1.9 million acres remain available for all CRP signups during the fiscal year. Officials say competition for enrollment may be strong because of limited space. For Kansas producers, the program may help improve soil health, reduce erosion, strengthen drought resilience, and protect wildlife habitats while supporting profitable livestock operations. Grassland conservation also helps maintain the long-term productivity of pasture and grazing acres across the state. Farmers and ranchers interested in applying can learn more by contacting their local FSA office or visiting the USDA CRP information page. Producers are encouraged to review eligibility requirements and submit applications before the May 29th deadline. Oklahoma State is moving forward with plans to build the Agronomy Discovery Center at its Agronomy Research Station in Stillwater. The project is supported by $40 million in state funding, combined with private and industry support. The new facility will modernize research infrastructure by adding updated laboratories, greenhouses,

the university are widely planted and help farmers increase productivity, grain quality, and livestock feed options. State leaders view the project as an important investment in Oklahoma's agricultural economy, which supports farmers, rural communities, and food production systems. The facility will help prepare agriculture to meet future challenges such as sustainability, efficiency, and market demands. Agricultural groups and private donors have pledged support for the project, and additional fundraising efforts continue. Architectural planning is currently underway. And that's been a look at your Ag News on this Thursday, May 7th.

0: is Lee Habib, and this is Our American Stories, the show where America is the star and the American people. Up next, another installment in our series about us, the Story of America series, with Hillsdale College professor and author of the terrific book Land of Hope, Bill McClay. The presidency of Thomas Jefferson marked a drastic change from that of his predecessors, George Washington and John Adams. Jefferson was a party man through and through, but some of his best decisions were made by putting the country first. Let's get into the story. Take it away, Bill.
1: There's a saying, and it's usually said rather cynically, that sometimes a politician has to rise above principle. It's supposed to be a kind of humorous statement, but actually there's truth to it. Sometimes statesmanship, the art of governing well, which is an art and not a science, the art of statesmanship requires one to rise above principle, one to recognize that the time is not right, may never be right, for the implementation of the principles that one so dearly loves. You can stay in opposition and be a political voice, a voice crying in the wilderness, but a voice. But if you want to be effective, if you want to get things done, if you want to be a practically good president, you have to come to terms with the opposition. Thomas Jefferson was a very popular president. He was came into office in a very divided time and managed to produce national unity. And he had a vision for America's future. It was a different vision than the vision that Alexander Hamilton had so influentially promoted. But he gave voice to it. And in the process, he learned a very important lesson about politics. And that is that there's a higher requirement incumbent on the great statesman, and that is the well-being of the polity itself. So Jefferson understood all of this, and he rose above principle. The conflicts with the judiciary that we've described in a previous episode were a very bitter pill to swallow, and he never stopped swallowing it all the rest of his life. But the other important violation of his principles led to his greatest accomplishment, and that was the purchase of the Louisiana Territory from France. It was an accomplishment of great importance for two reasons. One of them is defensive. It removed a foreign presence from America's western border and in command of the port city, New Orleans, that governed commerce from the midsection, what would be the midsection of the country, but the westernmost part of the country. It freed New Orleans from being a choke point that could, at the flick of a policy switch, cripple much of the American economy. So it freed things in that way. But it also, there's a second way that it was a great accomplishment. And this is more expansive, not less defensive than expansive. It redefined America in a certain way, which had been a coastal nation with strong ties, both explicit and implicit, to Europe, with a derivative culture from Europe. And it made it into a continental republic, a sprawling continental republic, not yet from sea to shining sea, but headed in that direction, as it's easy for us to see in retrospect. So from a coastal nation

0: into a half of a continent nation with rich farmland ripe for agricultural exploitation in the years ahead. This was part of Jefferson's dream, his vision of America. It was one heck of a land deal, probably the greatest land deal in American history. It was the land basically between the Mississippi River and the Rocky Mountains, from the Gulf of Mexico to what today would be the state of Montana, and all for a mere $15 million, which was worth more than $15 million would be now, but still, for that kind of land acquisition, it was an amazing deal. And it was a dream come true for Jefferson, whose vision of America was an agricultural vision. He thought that those who labor in the earth are the chosen people of God, he had a chosen people. He wasn't kidding. He thought agriculture was a particularly effective school of virtue. They didn't live off of the finagling and calculation of a paper economy based on finance, the sort of thing that appealed to Hamilton. No, an agricultural nation would be a much more down-to-earth, in every sense of the word, nation. So, you know, the acquisition of all this land meant that you could have generations upon generations that would be able to find new farmland and to take up the mantle of self-sufficient farming and create a uniquely virtuous people on the face of the earth. But problem was, Jefferson had to violate his political principles to get that deal done, because it involved expanding the president's executive power. And remember, he was very much the strict constructionist when it came to the Constitution, that government governs best, it governs least. Strong presidencies were not his cup of tea or his glass of wine in Jefferson's case. So he expanded the executive power way beyond anything that he'd ever imagined, in ways that he'd argued against vehemently in the past. And yet, he had to do this. He had to operate this way in order to be able to take the deal that was offered while it was on the table. So, again, he opposed things that he ended up doing after he'd taken the oath of office. But he didn't do so out of lack of principle. He rose above principle. Political necessity was in play.
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1: And we continue here with Our American Stories and our series about us, the Story of America series. When we last left off, Bill McClay was telling us about how Thomas Jefferson put country over party when buying the Louisiana Territory from France. Let's return to the story. Here again is Bill McClay.
0: After after the Louisiana Purchase was completed, Jefferson was very, very excited about the whole thing. Remember, Jefferson, among his many interests and talents, was a great scientist. He had a great scientific curiosity. He was curious about what sort of animals are there in this territory? What sort of flora are there? You know, what sort of growing things? What sort of people? And so he commissioned, very quickly, an exploratory mission called the Corps of Discovery Expedition. We usually call it the Lewis and Clark Expedition, after Captain Meriwether Lewis, who was Jefferson's private secretary, and Second Lieutenant William Clark, Lewis and Clark. These were Army officers who were seasoned in the sense that they'd had experience on the frontier, which made them perfect candidates for the job at hand. And the job was a big job. Survey the area's geography, study the plant and animal life, establish relations with native tribes, track the natural resources of the newly purchased land. A very big task. You could consider that the Lewis and Clark expedition was the greatest road trip in American history. They left St. Louis, the city of St. Louis, on the Mississippi River in May of 1804. This is just less a year after the actual purchase occurs. So Jefferson didn't waste any time. And it was a group, it was a party. The road trip was a party, a group of 50 men traveling up the Missouri River, crossing the Continental Divide, and making their way along the Columbia River to the Pacific, to what's close to Portland, Oregon, by November of 1805. So they were on the road for a long time. May of 1804, departure, arrival in Portland, November of 1805, and returning home September of 1806. So over 2 years on the road. That's quite a road trip. And something many of you may not know, there's a gateway arch, beautiful object of kind of public sculpture almost, in the city of St. Louis, which everyone thinks of as being related to St. Louis as the gateway to the West. Well, yes, but it was directly to commemorate and honor the pioneering, adventurous spirit of Lewis and Clark, the Corps of Discovery, and ultimately Jefferson himself. But there were problems at home, things less exciting to the scientific-minded Jefferson, actually the kinds of things that made politics such a frustrating business for him. Once again, America found itself caught in a battle between the two great European powers of the time, the British and the French. The British, former foes, the French, former allies, maybe to some extent still allies, but not entirely. Both were waging war on each other, and their weapon was economic warfare. America tried to stay neutral, but the British ignored these claims. They captured American seamen and sailors and forced them to serve in the Royal Navy. This practice went by a rather anodyne name. It was called impressing, but nobody on our side was impressed by it. It was a hostile act against America and Americans, and kidnapping, plain and simple. At least from the American point of view. Jefferson, who had not wanted to be a great world power, he didn't want to have a big navy. In fact, Jefferson would have been happy to have a navy that was the equivalent in today's terms of a fleet of PT boats just to guard the coastal areas of the country, but otherwise stay aloof from the world. He did not want a war. He did not want a war with the great European powers, either one of them, let alone both, and that was not likely to happen, but he hoped that he could stem the tide seemingly moving towards warfare by getting the Congress to pass the Embargo Act of 1807. And that he thought the Embargo Act would do that because it would prohibit American ships from entry into foreign ports. Which meant that those ships could not engage in commerce either to or from foreign nations. And, you know, that would keep them out of harm's way. To make a long story short, the embargo was a failure, a complete and utter failure. It caused more economic pain at home than it did in England. That's my definition of a policy failure in wartime. So Jefferson had little choice but to repeal the embargo, which he did, leaving a very bitter taste in his mouth. Of course, no president likes to not only have his policies defeated, but to be humiliated over them. Still, he could have probably served another term. Jefferson had so debilitated the capacity of the Federalist Party to govern, kind of driven them crazy. So there was no barrier, constitutionally speaking, or limit to the number of terms Jefferson could serve. But after two terms in office, he took the example of Washington, his fellow Virginian, and retired. This wasn't just out of veneration for Washington. He had begun his 8 years with a resounding victory at a very, very, very tense time in national life. I want to impress that upon you, how the election of 1800 looked to many people like the end of the Constitutional Republic, barely getting started before dying in its cradle. And Jefferson calmed the waters. So he began with this resounding victory, but he ended very weary and discouraged. Obviously, the failure of the Embargo Act, one of the chief sources of that, but not the only one. He was worn down by a multitude of political battles that he couldn't win and problems he couldn't solve. And he was beginning to have health problems, rheumatism, headaches. So he was able to return to his beloved home, Monticello, in Charlottesville. He would refer to his time in office as splendid misery. And he came to wonder whether he was just not suited for public office. He had that same wondering when he was a much younger man, governor of Virginia, and it's returned, this sense, maybe I'm not cut out for this. He said this to a friend. Never did a prisoner released from his chains feel such relief as I shall on shaking off the shackles of power. Nature intended me for the tranquil pursuits of science by rendering them my supreme delight. But the enormities of the times in which I have lived have forced me to commit myself on the boisterous ocean of political passions. I thank God for the opportunity of retiring from them. So once he was back in Charlottesville, he went to work on what was perhaps his biggest, boldest, most enduring project, next to the Declaration, of course. He established the University of Virginia. He played a central role, not merely in the founding of the school, but the magnificent design of the school. It's an architectural design that followed straight through to the landscaping. It's really one of the great architectural accomplishments of American history, not only of his time, even today.
1: When we come back, more of the story of Thomas Jefferson's presidency and what came after here on Our American Stories.
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4: Quiet weather in store across the region for the next several days. We'll have high pressure settling in across the middle part of the country. One weak disturbance moving along the northern edge of that high pressure system tonight will bring a little bit of cloud cover and a few isolated showers to southern portions of Nebraska and far northern Kansas. But that precipitation is going to be very spotty and very light. Most of the area stays dry. We'll see clear skies across the rest of the region. Temperatures falling back into the upper 30s and low 40s over western Kansas and much of Nebraska. Upper 40s in southeast Nebraska, stretching down into northeast Kansas, and the low 50s for most of central and eastern Kansas, and on down into Oklahoma. Friday looks like a mainly sunny day. We'll see those lingering showers moving out of the northeastern part of the region early in the day. A slim chance for a little bit of redevelopment across far southeastern Kansas and northeast Oklahoma late in the afternoon, but again, very spotty activity. High temperatures in the 70s and 80s, the warmest temperatures in southern Kansas and northern Oklahoma. I'm meteorologist Ray Miller.
1: And we return to Our American Stories in our series about us, the Story of America series. We also return to the final portion of our story on Thomas Jefferson. Telling it is Hillsdale College professor and author of Land of Hope, Bill McClay. When we last left off, Jefferson had left office after losing his love, his appetite for politics. It had been a bitter 8 years in office for him, and soon he'd reach out to an old friend. Let's return to the story.
5: You couldn't ask for, I mean, if Hollywood had invented this, we would have said it's unbelievable. But it actually happened. Jefferson died on July 4th, 1826, the 50th anniversary of the adoption of the Declaration of Independence, and the day that John Adams died as well. This is enormously powerful symbol. People looked at this and they were in awe. How can this be that these two founding fathers of the American experiment, who for much of their careers, much of their lives, were bitterly antagonistic and ran against one another for the highest office in the land, but in the latter part of their lives began a correspondence that's one of the classic works of American history. Everyone should read the Adams-Jefferson correspondence. They had a period of being friendly, then a period of bitterness, and then they restored their friendship and reflected on a very deep level about what were the requirements of leadership, of virtue, of all manner of things relating to the conditions for American democracy to prosper. Here's an example letter written. It's his final letter, actually, to Adams. So that's poignant in itself. And here are Jefferson's words. May it be to the world what I believe it will be, to some parts sooner, to other parts later, but finally to all, the signal of arousing men to burst the chains under which monkish ignorance and superstition had persuaded them to bind themselves, and to assume the blessings and security of self-government. You know, he's talking about the American Revolution, the Declaration, the whole kit and caboodle of what the spirit of 76 was about. Let me repeat it again. May it be to the world what I believe it will be, to some parts sooner, to others later, but finally to all, the signal of arousing men to burst the chains under which monkish ignorance and superstition had persuaded them to bind themselves, and to assume the blessings and security of self-government. The form which we have substituted restores the free right to the unbounded exercise of reason and freedom of opinion. All eyes are opened or opening to the rights of man. The general spread of the lights of science has already laid open to every view the palpable truth that the mass of man has not been born with saddles on their backs,
0: nor a favored few booted and spurred, ready to ride them legitimately by the grace of God. Oh, that's fantastic. These are grounds of hope for others, for ourselves, that the annual return of this day forever refresh our recollections of these rites and an undiminished devotion to them. Before we go on, I do want to mention one thing. Jefferson had his opinions, and when he mentions the chains under which monkish ignorance and superstition had persuaded them to bind themselves in that first sentence, he is talking about religion here, and he's probably mainly talking about the Roman Catholic Church, although he sort of had this opinion more generally about organized Christian religion. And, you know, you just have to take that. That's part of who Jefferson was. He was a man devoted to the Enlightenment, to the Age of Reason, to the notion that reason has a kind of competence to address itself to all things, because we live in a world governed by a nature, capital N, nature, that has its laws, that has an intelligible order. And when I say intelligible, I mean we can understand it. We can get what nature is about. Modern, contemporary physics today is a little more tangled than that, the Newtonian physics of Thomas Jefferson's day. But at any rate, he had great confidence in reason. And I take that more than his swipes at organized religion to be the essential character of Jefferson. I also want to point out how wonderful this image is. The mass of mankind has not been born with saddles on their backs, nor favor few booted and spurred, ready to ride them legitimately by the grace of God. You can feel some of that American republicanism stir in your own heart, I think, when you hear those words. The idea that some people are born to rule and some people are born to be ruled over, that's not American. That's antithetical to what we believe we are, to the belief that we have that anyone ideally should be able to go as far as his or her talents can take them. That's what America is about. One final note on Jefferson. He was a man who was conscious of his own importance, his fame. And you might think that Jefferson, when he designed his own tombstone, which being Jefferson and always wanting to design things, when he did this, he chose very carefully the words engraved in stone on that tombstone, which you can go see in Monticello, well worth the visit. And here's the entire epitaph. Here was buried Thomas Jefferson, author of the Declaration of Independence, of the Statute of Virginia for Religious Freedom, and father of the University of Virginia. That's a beautiful resume. But what does it leave out? Well, it leaves out two terms as the third president of the United States. He leaves it out. He leaves out all his other political accomplishments, being Secretary of State, being Governor of Virginia, his ambassadorial roles. All of that is left out. All of these, in his mind, relate to this mission of enlightenment, of allowing the human mind the freedom, the latitude to express itself freely in the world, to worship or not worship God, and to establish an institution as a pattern for other institutions to develop the power of reason. Remember, this is not the first university in America, the first college, but the others, Harvard, Yale, these are all founded to be seminaries. They're founded for religious instruction. Not so the University of Virginia. The University of Virginia wasn't about training ministers. It was about training free minds. And that has turned out to be more the future of American higher education than the other. And it's also a very good description of who and what Thomas Jefferson was in our national life.
1: And a terrific job on the production, editing, and storytelling by our own Monty Montgomery, himself a Hillsdale College graduate. And a special thanks to Professor Bill McClay, who teaches history at Hillsdale College. A special thanks always to Hillsdale College for sponsoring this show as well and being such a fundamental part of it. The story of Thomas Jefferson, as told by Bill McClay, his terrific book, Land of Hope. Get it wherever you can, here on Our American Stories.
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7: For the Farmers Market Promotion Program, Local Food Promotion Program, and Regional Food Systems Partnership Program, the due date for those applications to AMS is June 5th of this year, and they're all on the same timeline. And then we, of course, conduct our review and make selections and awards in the months after that.
6: AMS Deputy Administrator Tricia Kovacs says each program, while focused on local markets, vary regarding specific targets.
7: For all of those programs, the Farmers Market Promotion Program for direct-to-consumer markets, the Local Food Promotion Program for intermediated markets that have partners in between the farmer and the buyer, and the Regional Food Systems Partnership Program that focuses on the regional economic vitality and local markets for producers.
6: So think of aspects of local ag markets such as planning, support, and expansion of farmers markets, community-supported ag, food hubs, partnerships, and regional systems.
7: LAMP overall was created to connect and cultivate regional food economies through public-private partnerships to support the development of business plans, feasibility studies, and other strategies for value-added agricultural production and local and regional food systems. Through these grants, we hope to strengthen capacity and regional food systems development, and a lot of it's based on community collaboration and expansion of what we call mid-tier value chains, so that sort of middle of the supply chain getting products to market in these local arenas. Ultimately, the goal is to improve income and economic opportunities for producers and food businesses and have job creation.
6: In addition to the three AMS-administered LAMP programs, USDA's Rural Development Mission Area oversees another LAMP offering, the Value-Added Producers Grant Program, which recently closed funding applications for this year. More details about AMS's local agriculture market grant programs, toolkits, and application information is available online at www.ams.usda.gov/services/grants/LAMP. I'm Rod Bain reporting for the U.S. Department of Agriculture in Washington, D.C.
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12: Kansas.
13: News this hour from Town Hall. I'm Keith Peters in Washington. Christians from around the world joined together at the U.S. Capitol for the 75th Annual National Day of Prayer today. Speaker Mike Johnson and Housing and Urban Development Secretary Scott Turner were on hand for the ceremonies. Johnson explains why the founders thought prayer was imperative to the country's success.
12: Right there in the second paragraph in the nation's birth certificate, it summarizes our national statement of faith. The founders made that bold declaration, and that was the foundation that made us become the most free, most successful, most powerful, most benevolent nation in the history of the planet. It's not even close. Our founders did their best to set up our nation in accordance with his guidelines and principles, and my friends, that is why God has blessed America for 250 years.
13: Secretary of State Marco Rubio spent nearly 3 hours at the Vatican today.
14: He met first with Pope Leo and then with the Cardinal Secretary of State, Petro Parolin. The State Department says that they did discuss the situation in the Middle East and the need for a durable peace, but the real visit was to underscore the strong bilateral relationship between the United States and the Holy See. This visit came after weeks of sparring between President Donald Trump and Pope Leo, with Trump criticizing Leo's call for peace and dialogue to end the Iran war. By the end of the audience, it appeared that at least the tensions had come down a little bit.
13: Correspondent Nicole Winfield reporting. The U.S. military intercepted Iranian attacks on 3 Navy ships in the Strait of Hormuz and targeted Iranian military facilities responsible for attacking U.S. forces. The exchange occurred as U.S. Navy destroyers transited the Strait of Hormuz. On Wall Street, the Dow down by 313 points, the Nasdaq dropped 32, the S&P lower by 28. More at townhall.com.
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17: U.S. jobless claims applications rose last week, but remain at historically low levels despite elevated inflation and other economic headwinds.
18: The Labor Department reported Thursday that the number of Americans filing for unemployment benefits in the week ending May 2nd rose by 10,000 to 200,000. That's fewer than the 205,000 new applicants analysts surveyed by the data firm FactSet were expecting. The previous week's new claims figure, which was the lowest since 1969, was revised up by 1,000 to 100,000. Weekly filings for unemployment benefits are considered a proxy for U.S. layoffs and are close to a real-time indicator of the health of the job market. Bernie Bennett, Washington.
17: DoorDash expects to spend more than $50 million in the second quarter on gas price relief for its delivery drivers. That's to offset the sharp increase in gas prices of late. On Wall Street at the close, the Dow down 313. For the Wall Street Business Report, I'm Bob Agnew.
13: News and analysis at townhall.com. A media titan is remembered for altering the sports landscape one day after his death at age 87. More on this story from sports correspondent Gethin Kulbaugh reporting.
19: Ted Turner was a sportsman of all types, a world champion in sailing and a World Series winning owner in baseball. The visionary media mogul bought the struggling Atlanta Braves in the 1970s, broadcast their games nationwide, and turned them into a World Series mainstay by the 90s. Turner also owned the NBA's Atlanta Hawks and the NHL's Atlanta Thrashers. He founded the Goodwill Games, inspired by Olympic boycotts, bringing together athletes from around the world. Turner's larger-than-life personality and innovative approach set a model for modern sports owners, making him a unique figure in sports and media history. I'm Gethin Kulbaugh.
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0: This is Our American Stories, and now we bring you a story from one of our regular contributors, Bill Brake, about his experience learning to ride a horse at the age of 60.
1: Some months ago, I went to see someone about a horse. Back in 30s screwball comedies, that phrase meant stepping out for a drink. In my case, that wasn't my intention. I'd never ridden in my life. I'd been moved by two things. First, by a personal loss. Now, as in the past, grief overcame my loathing of change. Second, a concern that I'd spent my life writing about other people's lives rather than living my own. That may be untrue, as I've had a few adventures, but the worry preyed on me. I knew I was comfortable with domestic animals despite the barrier of language. I knew other ways in which I could communicate my respect and affection for a thinking creature with whom I could not speak. Another was a long-time fascination with obsolescent technologies. Sailing ships and steam locomotives, things that worked, but had proven uneconomical against the internal combustion engine. I was intrigued by the notion that their operation and maintenance were becoming lost arts. And so, what of the horse, which had remained a commonplace of transportation into my father's youth some 80 years ago, which, for a cavalryman at the charge, meant delivering a living projectile, 1,200 pounds of mass and 3 feet of steel charging at 30 miles per hour. Over 30 years ago, I'd been a staff officer in the Guard. I'd known a number of older men whose careers had begun in the pre-armored cavalry. I remembered one retired colonel whom I'd met at a funeral when he stepped out of his cab in faultless dress blues, decorations, and saber, with riding boots, spurs, and pinks, breeches in a shade of khaki that looked almost pink in the sunlight, the last three being no longer in the uniform regulations. Some idiot asked him whether he'd been in the army. He brusquely replied, "No, cavalry." In those days, this eccentricity of apparel was his privilege, as he had been trained to ride horses into battle, sword in hand, and the cavalry was a romantic memory in the army. He'd been an extra in the Errol Flynn version of The Charge of the Light Brigade. The colonel was not a sensitive man, and yet I was struck by his disgust, as became a cavalryman, of the studio's treatment of its horses, at least 25 of which had been frivolously killed in making the picture. These interests intersect in an early 2017. How do humans and horses work together? Could I deal with an animal 5 times my size? What was the physical experience of riding? Could I take a horse to a trot, a canter, a gallop? Could I take him over a fence? It was as much about my character, perhaps even the courage to get back in the saddle after being thrown. It was as much about knowledge of myself as of the animal. So I went to Stoddard, New Hampshire, where I met Julio. His stable is owned by a woman whose writings on equestrianism led me to think that she was inclined to an unsentimental yet affectionate relationship between horse and rider. This appealed to me. The basis of any relationship between horse and rider seemed to lay in grooming. Julio enjoyed having his hooves cleaned and being currycombed and then brushed with hard, medium, and soft brushes. I then went over his mane and tail with a steel brush. This took about 45 minutes, after which Julio nudged me with his muzzle and then kissed me on the right cheek. This was the first time I'd been kissed by a male 5 times my weight. It did not terrify me. The instructor guided me in saddling the horse, which is a time-consuming and necessary process for the comfort and safety of horse and rider, and lent me a helmet. I was already in an old pair of chinos and rubber Wellington boots, which had enough of a heel to keep me safely in the stirrups. The helmet intrigued me. Having read and reflected on Marcus Aurelius's Meditations, I didn't particularly mind dying after taking a header. Whatever is intended for me thereafter is beyond my control, and the gods mean me no evil. But as a lover, husband, and gentleman, I would not want Mimi to have a drooling idiot on her hands for the next 3 decades. So although the helmet was uncomfortably snug, I wore it. My instructor insisted that I place myself either to Julio's left or his right when fiddling with his hind hooves, hindquarters, or whatever. I thought of Copenhagen. Not the Danish city, but the Duke of Wellington's charger at Waterloo. After the day of battle, the Duke had dismounted, exhausted from some 20 hours in the saddle, riding from unit to unit throughout the day to observe, command, and inspire. He patted the horse on the rump. In the wild, the horse is a prey animal. He prefers to run, but he can defend himself. Think of this from Copenhagen's point of view. Yeah, lots of noisy stuff today. Okay. Bullets whizzing by. Okay. A cannonball flies over my neck and takes off the arm of the nice guy to my left. Okay. The general to my right losing his leg to another cannonball. Okay. Long day, lots of stress. Okay. For Copenhagen, it had all been okay. All horses like to work. It's their karma. Copenhagen had been trained to work in battle, to remain calm amidst gunfire, trumpet calls, and screaming men. On that day, as on many before, he had done his job. As the Duke later said of him, using a word that for the English means guts, "There may have been many faster horses, no doubt many handsomer, but for bottom and endurance I never saw his fellow." If the Duke, an unsentimental man, had not himself been worn out, he might have sensed that Copenhagen, too, had spent the day suppressing his fear of shot and shell, practicing that quality we call courage. The Duke's touch surprised the horse, who lashed out with both hind legs. Happily for the Duke, he missed. Anyway, I led Julio from the barn to the mounting block and, listening to my instructor every inch of the way, climbed up, put my left foot in the stirrup, and hoisted myself into the saddle. It took more effort than I'd expected, but then I was about to turn 62. With my instructor's help, I put my right foot into the stirrup. Then, as directed by the instructor, I squeezed my legs and Julio began walking. A rider must move in rhythm with the horse. As a beginner, I had years of learning ahead of me. We walked for a bit along a muddy path. Then the instructor had me press my legs together again. Julio began trotting. This is how one learns how to ride. I rose about an inch above the saddle and came down hard. I thought my seat had been shoved into my sternum. I wondered whether Theodore Roosevelt had felt like this as he trotted Little Texas up San Juan Hill in 1898. I didn't think so. Having some self-respect, I didn't scream. Instead, I took a deep breath, which Julio has been trained to know as a signal to stop. Then I learned to make him turn. Press his left side and he turns right. Press his right side and he turns left. And to circle. I remember once hearing someone explain, left spur turn to the right spur turn to the left. Well, I would prefer not to spur a horse. It's still good to know. All horses will test you to see whether you're ready to take command. If you are not, they will take command for their own safety, and the rider may become merely an inconvenient ornament to be discarded as quickly as possible. Once Julio realized that I was gently determined to command, had some physical courage, and had no foolish intentions, he deferred to me. It's his nature once he realizes the rider is in control. I think we'll get along. Then I took him back to the stable. Oddly, dismounting was more intimidating than the rest of the process. I successfully took my right foot out of the stirrup, pulled my right leg up and over Julio's back with my weight on the left stirrup, loosed my left foot, and fell, might be more accurate, some 3 feet to the ground. So I know something about caring for a horse and how to direct him. I know how much I have to learn before I can understand what a rider needs to know. I know enough to know my ignorance, which is always good. Someday, I may even be a horseman.
0: And what a delightful story by Bill Bryken. What a daring thing to do in your early 60s. We fall harder when we're older. And you're going to fall. That's just what's going to happen if you ride a horse. It was as much about knowledge of self, the knowledge of the animal, Bill said. And that is true. That is the big part of that game, is commanding the horse and doing it without speaking. Bill Bryken's daring new hobby, riding horses. A beautiful story, Bill Bryken's story here on Our American Stories.
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0: This is Lee Habib, and this is Our American Stories, and we tell stories about everything here on this show, from the arts to sports, and from business to history, and everything in between, including your stories. They're some of our favorites. Our next story, well, it's one about service, love, and sacrifice. Let's follow Eileen Hall's incredible journey across Europe as she searches for her husband in the middle of World War II. Eileen was a member in the Women's Army Corps, or WAC. We got together with Eileen and her daughter, Sherry, who both live in Canton, Ohio. Here's Eileen.
4: I'm from Canton, Ohio. I was born in 10/11/23. And my mother and dad had a restaurant in downtown Canton, and we had a hotel up above the restaurant, and that's where I was raised. We lived right across the street from McKinley High School, so all I had to do was walk across the street and go to school. After my mother made it to my high school graduation, and shortly after that she passed on, and my dad remarried, and I felt very uncomfortable at home with a different mother, really.
5: And you were working at?
4: Kempkin Roller Bearing Company. So it's a long time. That's 75 years ago, you know, so I'm trying to remember. A lot of it I'll never forget. But and there I met a girl, and we became friends, and we worked in the stationery supply office. And she had a boyfriend from Galion, Ohio, and every time he came up to see her, he brought his brother. So she said, "Do you think you'd mind dating his brother if he brings him up?" And I said, "Oh, no." Well, that was it, because we just melded together, and it's just worked out. So, but he was being drafted, like all that he was going to be sent to Oklahoma. So, after my dad remarried, I just didn't feel comfortable at home. So I said, I always wanted to go to California. So I said, I think I'll go to California, because I've always wanted to go there. So I boarded a train and it stopped in Oklahoma. And I thought, well, I'll just see, you know, him while I'm here. So that's as far as I got. We got married. After I was there a few days, we had to go through blood tests, and it was really, you know, so, and we were married in a parson's office. And then it wasn't long after that that he was sent overseas. So I thought, well, since I'm married to him, I'll go back home and see what I can do, you know. So I went back home, and I decided to enlist in the service. So I went in downtown Canton where they had their recruiting office and told them I would like to join the Army. Well, the Navy I really wanted, but you couldn't get in that one until later. So I decided I'd get in the Army if I could. So even though I was married, I had to get my dad's consent. Because of my age, I couldn't do it unless I had my parents' consent. So I went to where he worked and told him, and he said, well, if I don't do this, you'll do something else crazy. So he signed. He was a World War I veteran. So he signed, and I took it back. And after that, I got into basic training in Daytona Beach, Florida. From there, I was, they said as we were being interviewed, the girls that had already volunteered said, you'll be sorry, you know. And so, but I volunteered for everything, so I always got the pick of things that I wanted to do, so I thought that was a good idea. From there, I was sent to Fort Oglethorpe, Georgia for driver training, and I led a convoy through Georgia as one of our tryouts, you know, to see how we did. And so, and then we had to go in gas chambers and take off the gas mask and stay for a few minutes and then go out and catch your breath again. So, and then we had to lay down and they fired shots over us, you know, to see how we'd react. And then we had to go through other training. Abandoning ship, we had to go, you know, to a top of the ship that would be and go down the sides. And a couple of the girls were just terrified of doing it, so I helped along with them. And then after that was all done, I was sent to Fort Lewis, Washington. And I was only there for a little while. The fellows in the barracks weren't used to having women there, and boy, every time we'd walk out everywhere, phew, there were guys walking with us. So, but anyway, I volunteered. They asked for volunteers to go overseas. So I volunteered, but there were too many, so I wasn't going to get to go. But at the last minute, one gal dropped out, and so I took her place. And then it wasn't long after that that we were sent to Fort Dix of New Jersey and boarded the Queen Elizabeth and headed for France. So on a ship that in peacetime would accommodate two people, there were 24 wacks in one room. And then we went on and we landed at Glasgow, Scotland, in the Isle of Clyde. And there we were met with the Red Cross and the Salvation Army, and they gave us food and till they decided where we were going to go from there. And some of us boarded a train and headed for Sutton Coldfield, England. That's where I was going to be stationed for a while.
0: And we've been listening to Eileen Hall's journey to find her husband in the middle of World War II. A great backstory. I can't wait to hear more. Sure, you can't either. When we come back, more of Eileen Hall's story here on Our American Stories.

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2: Quiet weather in store across the region for the next several days. We'll have high pressure settling in across the middle part of the country. One weak disturbance moving along the northern edge of that high pressure system tonight will bring a little bit of cloud cover and a few isolated showers to southern portions of Nebraska and far northern Kansas. But that precipitation is going to be very spotty and very light. Most of the area stays dry. We'll see clear skies across the rest of the region. Temperatures falling back into the upper 30s and low 40s over western Kansas and much of Nebraska. Upper 40s in southeast Nebraska, stretching down into northeast Kansas, and the low 50s for most of central and eastern Kansas, and on down into Oklahoma. Friday looks like a mainly sunny day. We'll see those lingering showers.

0: this lady was, my goodness, and so many other women who served in the war, she wanted to be in the theater and volunteered for it. Let's pick up where we last left off.
1: Some of us boarded a train and headed for Sutton Coldfield, England. That's where I was going to be stationed for a while. So that's where I had to drive a Jeep. I went through the motor corps, so I was allowed to drive a Jeep and up to a 2.5-ton truck. So I drove the everybody in Sutton Coldfield in England had to list if they had a room available for GIs, because they didn't want the women staying in rooms. They wanted the men to be there. So that's what I did for a while and got them all done. And then I was sent, I drove a major there that four of us were drivers, and we all drove an officer. So I drove a major, so we were on call 24 hours a day for whatever reason they wanted us. So, but I had to drive in the fog so bad that I had to put my foot up. They drive on the left side on the curb so I would know where I was going. And because of that, my left leg is not as big as my right one. It took that much, it froze, you know, and I had to go back to the barracks, and they put me behind a bakery and so I could thaw out till my leg was so frozen from driving. So we had gone through many air raids at night, and one of the gals said, if I'm going to get killed, I'm going to do it right here. And so the rest of us decided we'd stay together. So that was it, because there were nightly air raids, you know. So after I left England, I went to France and was with the post office there as a driver. So every morning I'd drive into Paris, and you could the streets were empty except for people going through garbage cans trying to get something to eat, people and dogs. And that's something I'll never forget. And as I drove to the post office that I was be at, just as I drove in, something cracked on the steering wheel, and I couldn't steer it, but I was already there. So I felt that was a blessing, because if I'd done that out in the, you know, out on the streets, it would have been something else. I have faith, and I just felt I'd be protected whatever I did, because if I volunteered for something, I felt that that's what I should do. So I just had a different life than some of the other WACs. But the Battle of the Bulge was going on then, and they were bringing the wounded into the hospital in Paris. And our commanding officer was called from the hospital and asked to send some WACs down to help. The wounded were coming in so fast. So our commanding officer called me and said, you know, going to take some WACs to the hospital. So I got a 1.5-ton truck and loaded it with WACs and drove into the hospital, in front of the hospital, and walked in, and here the GIs are all laying on the floor, and you could just walk sideways. And so we would kneel down and talk to them and take, you know, we all went and talked to each one and ask where they were from, and just got them calmed down before, and then they finally found room for them all. So, but when I had time off, I was allowed to take the Jeep, and I became acquainted with two fellows from Iowa, and one was had his left leg amputated below his knees, so he was going to be sent home. And he said he hated to go home without seeing Paris. And I said, well, I'll see what I can do. So I went to my commanding officer, told her the story, and she says, you take a Jeep and show him wherever you want to go. So there were two WACs in the back and me driving and him sit beside me, and I took him all over Paris. So he was, you know, excited about that. And we kept in touch for years after I got home, so. But I got a letter from my husband saying he was going to be sent to the CBI. That's the China Burma. And I thought, and I started crying. And the officer was below me. And she came up and wanted to know why I was crying. And I said, well, my husband's going to be.

0: sent to the CB area, and I said, I'd probably never see him again. And she said, I'll see what I can do. So she got me orders attached to Mark Clark's, but he never knew I was part of his service. So, but that got me to early airport and asked, you know, if anybody was going to Paris, and there was a plane just out there that was going to be going to Italy. And I told my story to the guy at the desk, and so he said, that plane right there, you can get on. So they put down the Bombay doors, and I walked out, and they, one on one side and one on the other, lifted me up and put me in where the gun turret is. And that's how I rode from there to Italy. And I got off of the plane, and I was standing on the road, and I didn't realize right in front of me was the Tower of Pisa, because I didn't realize it was that big, you know. And so I walked out and I started hitchhiking. And along came a British guy in a truck with three soldiers in the back. And one was, they were attending to one. And I said, what happened? She said, he got hurt, but not by fire. I don't know exactly how he got hurt. And they're going into Rome. So they stopped for water, and the driver of the truck had to come back and stand in front of me so I could lean to the back, because the people just came from everywhere and they wanted to touch me. And you know, and I didn't know what to do. So they looked out for me, and then we left and went on to Rome to the Red Cross there, and they put me up for the night. The next morning was a Sunday, so it was church. So I went down and went to church. And after a little while, before church started, a fellow sat down beside me, and he looked at my patch. He says, you're not from around here, are you? And I said, no. And I told him my story. He said, I'll see what I can do. So the next day, he had gotten permission from his officer, and he was able to take me from Rome to Milano. And on the way, it started to rain, and the fellow didn't know how to do the top to the Jeep, so I showed him how to do that. And he took me up, and my husband was waiting for me, waiting there. So we had our honeymoon on Lake Como, and I had our own villa attached to a regular one, which is owned now by George Clooney. And I'm sure George Clooney doesn't know it, but I'm going to write a letter to him sometime, if he ever gets it. The Villa d'Este. Yeah, so, yeah, that was the 5th Army rest camp. So we left from Le Havre on the E.B. Alexander, headed for the United States. As we pulled into New York Harbor, all the lights came on, and they took us off the boat and fed us the best Thanksgiving dinner we ever had. So, and from there, we had to go to Fort Dix to get released from the Army. And then I boarded a train for Canton, Ohio. And when I got to Canton, there they were, my husband and my dad, and just welcomed me home. He got home 7 days before I did. But other than that, why, I think my experience was something that not too many people have the opportunity to experience. So that's my love story. And I love to tell it. So, and thanks for the opportunity to tell it. So that's it.
1: And that's it. And thanks for the opportunity to let us tell it, Eileen. And what a beautiful story about so many things, particularly just a sheer sense of adventure. Off to Europe to fight Nazis, searching for each other, learning how to drive trucks and tanks, supply lines to defeat one of the world's worst enemies in history. Eileen Hall's journey to find her husband in the middle of World War II. Her story here on Our American Stories.
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0: This is Our American Stories, and up next, the story on the human story, how humanity has suffered and thrived over decades, centuries, and millennia.
1: I used to believe in the good old days. I used to believe that the world was kind of an awful place.
2: You're listening to Johan Norberg, the author of a book called Progress.
1: Looking at big business, looking at polluting factories, thinking that there has to be another way, there has to be good old days back in the past where we lived more in harmony with one another and with nature. And when I began looking for that, when I began looking at history specifically and the history of my own ancestors in northern Sweden, I realized that that was all a lie. In the late 1870s, there was a major crop failure in northern Sweden where my ancestors lived, my great-great-great-great-grandfather, Erik Norberg, and his family were there trying to deal with the problems. He tried to smuggle in bags of wheat flour from southern Sweden. The trade wasn't open yet. There were still major difficulties in trying to supply people with this. But when people look at their family trees at that time, young Swedes who look at their family history, they see that it's been cut off, many of the branches, around 1868, 1869, 1870, because of this major crop failure. It was, there were famine years. Crops had failed everywhere in the country, and obviously it was worse in the coldest northern parts. Those who were short of flour had to mix bark into their bread to make it go longer. And one man in a neighboring parish recalled his personal experience when he was 7 years old of those hungry years. And he said that we often saw mother weeping to herself, and it was hard on a mother not having any food to put on the table for her hungry children. Emaciated, starving children were often seen going from farm to farm, begging for a few crumbs of bread. One day, three children came to us, crying and begging for something to still the pangs of hunger. Sadly, her eyes brimming with tears, our mother was forced to tell them that we had nothing but a few crumbs of bread, which we ourselves needed. And when we children saw the anguish in the unknown children's eyes, we burst into tears and begged mother to share with them what crumbs we had. Hesitantly, she acceded to our request, and the unknown children just ate everything before going on to the next farm immediately. And this was a good way off from our home. And the following day, all three children were found dead between our farm and the next. It's a pretty awful story. Well, you know, where would I have been back in those good old days? Well, I wouldn't have been anywhere because life expectancy was shorter than 30 years and I'm older than that now, so it used to be that we all suffered from chronic undernourishment. It was basically 100%, except a tiny, tiny elite in even our part of the world, in Europe and America. Most people lived with famine as a universal phenomenon. The moment there was bad weather, there was a crop failure, and people starved. Even in the richest countries of Europe, as late as the 17th and 18th and even the 19th century, there were widespread local famines. They didn't have modern agricultural technology, they didn't have trade, they didn't have infrastructure, railways, trucks that could bring food into the areas that needed it. So bad weather was a death sentence to a lot of people. Things were far worse in poorer countries, in Asia, in China and India. Even in the 20th century, bad harvests resulted in major disasters. And this is something that specifically artificial fertilizer increased yields that dramatically. But more than that, just having modern infrastructure and trade makes it possible to bring food to places with food deficiency. Nowadays, it's come down so incredibly rapidly. In the 1940s, it has been estimated that every second person on the planet suffered from chronic undernourishment. It's not just that they suffered from a famine now and then, but constant chronic undernourishment, which forced me to reconsider many of the things that I took for granted, that many of the things that I used to complain about were really the things that saved the lives of my ancestors and made it possible for me to be here.
2: In fact, technological innovation was so impactful that some worried it was too impactful, that it would lead to too many humans, way more than this Earth could provide for. In other words, overpopulation.
1: If I were to mention someone, it's Julian Simon, the grand old man of development optimism, the economist who explained in the 1960s and 70s, when everybody was saying that overpopulation would lead to starvation, even in the United States and in Europe in the long run. He told people to have a little bit more of trust in people, in the average human being, because that's the ultimate resource, not the resources that we have in the ground or in our mountains. It's human ingenuity. It's humans who create progress by imagining new things, experimenting with new ideas, and experimenting then with technology and business models to produce more things. Look, the problem is not too many people, because human beings are the ultimate resource. They are the most important ones. The more people, the more eyeballs who look at our problems, and the greater the chance that one of them will come up with a great idea that we can all imitate and therefore continue to make progress. And that had a profound effect on me, because I used to think that more people would mean more destruction, using more resources and taking it out of the ground and ruining the planet, whereas no, they'll come up with better ways of using, of conserving resources as well, and recycling them, and using substitutes for it, and therefore in the long run reach a state where we create more wealth with fewer resources.
2: And on March 14th, 1914, a little boy named Norman Borlaug was born. He was just another Iowan to most folks, but he turned out to be this ultimate resource.
1: You know, if we had a contest and trying to come up with the greatest person in history who saved the most lives in history, we would, Norman Borlaug would make the final list, because he was, and to many people, an unknown person, but he probably saved the lives of perhaps a billion people around the world.
0: And when we come back, we'll hear more of the story of the incredible Norman Borlaug. And it's so true. Bad weather, bad harvests is throughout the centuries, right up until the 19th century, the middle of it, and even the early 20th century, were death sentences. And my goodness, what free trade, artificial fertilizer, and of course, energy itself, electricity, have done, and irrigation systems. These are things that we have to be taught in schools as we contextualize all of our discussions about almost everything. And that's what we try and do here on this show, is tell these stories. You've been listening to Johan Norberg, a senior fellow at the Cato Institute and author of the book Progress, 10 Reasons to Look Forward to the Future, which, by the way, you can pick up at Amazon.com or, heck, even a bookstore if you care to. And when we come back, we'll continue with the story of Norman Borlaug, who saved possibly up to a billion people with his efforts and with his ideas. More of all of this here on Our American Stories.

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0: And we continue here with Our American Stories and with Johan Norberg telling the story of Norman Borlaug, an Iowan who was passionate about eradicating world hunger.
1: And rather than complaining about it, talking about it, he did something about it. He had the idea that the only thing that can deal with this is higher yields, more agricultural productivity. So he tried to come up with better high yield crops. And he did thousands of crossings of wheat. That's where he started. And he came up with a high yielding new breed that resisted many pests and was not sensitive to the number of hours of light, so they could be grown in many more climates. And importantly, was also of a dwarf variety. Since wheat with tall, thin stalks expend too much energy growing just in edible sections, and they also collapse when they grew too quickly. So he had this new crop and he wanted to expand this, taught farmers how to use it, and he also showed them how modern irrigation and artificial fertilizer could increase the yields. And this was the beginning of the Green Revolution that saved the lives of hundreds of millions. He introduced this quickly in Mexico in the 1960s, and amazingly, in a very short time, their harvest was six times larger because they used this new crop variety and the new agricultural methods. But my favorite part of the story was Norman Borlaug's obsession with making sure that more people around the world got access to this green revolution. In the early 1960s, India and Pakistan faced an acute risk of massive starvation, and everybody thought that millions and millions of people would die. So he thought we had to go there immediately. So he sent 35 trucks with this high yield seeds from Mexico to Los Angeles to ship them there. And he faced so many obstacles. His persistence was just amazing. The convoy was held up by Mexican police, and then it was blocked at the US border because they had a ban on seed imports. But then when he managed to get through that, he was stopped by the National Guard because there were riots blocking the harbor. And he managed to deal with it all, and in the end the ship sailed away and he got there to India and Pakistan, and tells the story about how he went to bed thinking the problem was at last solved. But then Borlaug woke up to the news that war had broken out between India and Pakistan. But not even that stopped him and his team. So instead they worked tirelessly throughout the war. And they planted the seeds sometimes within sight of artillery flashes. And this is really how you have to decide where to look. If you look at the politics, the governments, the guns and the thunder, you become miserable. But if you look at the background, what goes on the ground, lots of hard work by scientists and engineers and farmers, and they managed to do this while war was going on. And despite late planning and all these problems, yields rose 70%, enough to prevent a general wartime famine. They even had problems with finding bags and rail cars just to store all the crops, all the harvest. And some school buildings even had to be closed temporarily so that they could be used for grain storage. So in just a few years, India and Pakistan, that had been written off by others, environmentalists like Paul Ehrlich had said that we just have to forget about India and Pakistan. They will all die because it's impossible to supply them with enough food. Well, in just a matter of a few years, Norman Borlaug and his team managed to help them to become self-sufficient in the production of cereals. And if that's not a true hero, I don't know who is. And one of the last things that he did was that he talked a lot about the problems in Africa. Because the problem was that the Green Revolution wasn't repeated in Africa. the big foundations who used to support his work, the Ford and Rockefeller Foundation, they began to be a bit more skeptical, and so was the World Bank, because environmentalists, they weren't that eager on artificial fertilizer and modern agricultural technologies. So the number of undernourished continued to grow. They kept destroying wild habitats with slash and burn subsistence agriculture. And this really made Borlaug angry.
2: And Johan now reads Borlaug's intense response.
1: Some of the environmental lobbyists of the Western nations are the salt of the earth, but many of them are elitists. They never experience the physical sensation of hunger. They do their lobbying from comfortable office suites in Washington or Brussels. If they live just 1 month amid the misery of the developing world, as I have for 50 years, they'd be crying out for tractors and fertilizer and irrigation canals and be outraged that fashionable elitists back home were trying to deny them these things. They might not be romantic, artificial fertilizers, but they save hundreds of millions of lives. So could genetically modified crops that could increase yields even more. And Borlaug was very angry with Western lobbyists who tried to scare African countries away from doing that. And on his deathbed, he said that, look, his work is not done until these technologies could also be implemented in Africa. You know, people have always been innovative and hardworking, and in every historical era and in every geographical area, they are. But that doesn't help much if the rulers can do anything, if someone who comes up with new solutions, new production, creates wealth. If the ruler or his uncle or second cousin can just move in and take all of it away from them and can change the rules immediately, nothing much happens. Then they have to work hard just to get around that kind of abuse of power and the kind of corruption that this entails. The thing that changed and made everything happen in basically the last 200 years, starting in the Western world, was the start of rule of law. Because until then, why work hard? Why invest in the future? Why invest in, for example, better agricultural technologies, invest in a new irrigation system or in new high-yielding crops, if someone else can just steal your land? If the rules suddenly change so that you're suddenly banned from using it in this way. The rule of law means that we're not governed by men. We're not governed by individuals who can constantly change their minds. We're governed by a system of laws, of principles that makes the future a little bit more foreseeable. It's more predictable. You know what kind of rules will be there in the longer term. And therefore, you also begin to think more long-term, and you can do something about it. I remember a story from an African slum that I visited in Kibera in Kenya, where the saying was that it's not safe to carry cash around in the slums because there are too many policemen. It's not that there are too many sort of ordinary crooks, but there are too many policemen, and they can do anything to you. They can tell you that you don't have a license for this or that. You're not allowed to go here or there. They could make up rules on the fly. And in that case, nobody's safe. The government is always a dangerous thing because it's based on violence, and we constantly have to keep that under control. That hasn't been the case historically. Rulers, emperors, kings and princes, they decide whatever they like. The aristocrats could do anything to people, to the peasants and to their subjects. And in that case, you only have to do whatever you can to survive in the short term, because the long term, you don't know anything about it. Starting in Western Europe in the 18th century and onwards, and then in America, we began to subject the government to the rule of law. And that set off an explosion of long-term thinking, of imagination, of innovation, people suddenly devoting their lives and investing everything they had in a longer-term prospect, because they knew that if they managed to succeed, the chance might be small, but if they did, they would get rich and change the world. And that changed the world. That really saved our civilization, made it possible for us to live the kind of lives that we do now.
0: And you've been listening to Johan Norberg, a senior fellow at the Washington, D.C. think tank, the Cato Institute, and author of the book Progress, 10 Reasons to Look Forward to the Future, which you can pick up at Amazon.com. Johan Norberg, his story about progress here on Our American Story.
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5: 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I'm Michael Emerson. His name means one who yawns, but if you lived in the Southwest in the 1850s, the mere mention of his name caused women to cry and grown men to tremble. In 1851, the medicine man Geronimo returned from a trading post to find his aged mother, his wife, and three children slaughtered by a troop of Mexican soldiers. And that began a revenge war lasting 36 years and taking the lives of over 600 soldiers and civilians. When Geronimo surrendered, he had only a Winchester rifle, a Colt revolver, and a knife. His rifle is on display at the United States Military Academy, while his revolver and Bowie knife can be seen at Fort Sill, Oklahoma. 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
7: Good morning. It's 7 o'clock here at KFRM. I'm Steve Knopfsinger, and I'll be with you through the morning hours. Coming up next is This Day in History.

0: Our senators, Jerry Moran and Roger Marshall, and Representative Derek Schmidt are standing up for radio listeners like us by supporting legislation to keep AM radio in cars. 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
1: On this day in history, May 8th, 1945, Great Britain, the United States, and other allied countries celebrated Victory in Europe Day. Cities in the U.S., U.K., and Western Europe, along with in the Soviet Union, Canada, and Australia, put out flags and banners rejoicing in the defeat of the Nazi war machine during World War II. The German surrender was realized in a final ceasefire. German General Alfred Jodl had signed an unconditional surrender on May 7th. The 8th of May marked the day when German troops throughout Europe finally laid down their arms. In Prague, Germans surrendered to their Soviet antagonists after the latter had lost more than 8,000 soldiers and Germans considerably more. Elsewhere, troops stood down in Copenhagen, Denmark, in Oslo, Norway, at Karlshorst near Berlin, in northern Latvia, and on the Channel Island of Sark. More surrender documents were signed in Berlin and eastern Germany. The main concern of many German soldiers was to elude the grasp of Soviet forces so as to keep from being taken prisoner. About 1 million Germans attempted a mass exodus to the west when the fighting in Czechoslovakia ended, but were stopped by the Russians and taken captive. The Russians took approximately 2 million prisoners in the period just before and after the German surrender. Meanwhile, more than 13,000 British prisoners of war were released and sent back to Great Britain. Pockets of German-Soviet confrontation would continue into the next day. On May 9th, the Soviets would lose 600 more soldiers in Silesia before the Germans finally surrendered. Consequently, VE Day was not celebrated until the 9th in Moscow, with a radio broadcast salute from Stalin himself stating, "The age-long struggle of the Slav nations has ended in victory. Your courage has defeated the Nazis. The war is over." Despite being one of the most significant days during World War II, the conflict continued in the Pacific for a few more days. VJ Day on August 14th marked another major celebration as Japan announced it would also surrender. And that's been your day in history for today. Coming up next is the weather forecast and Town Hall News. And shortly we'll have yesterday's market recap with Lexi Bates.
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3: Here's a look at your ag forecast. This is meteorologist Paul Trombley. As further planting progress continues to be made out there this week and through the next several days, we'll take a look at how we're looking at right now with topsoil moisture supply over the Central Plains. And there has been some improvement probably to these numbers since they were released early in the week due to some of the helpful rain that we saw across areas, especially from southwest Nebraska, western Kansas. So those areas did get some benefit from some soaking rains over the last couple of days. But the numbers from earlier this week even showed a little bit of improvement from the previous week. So likely see that continuing here with the latest rain event for parts of the area. But as of the start of this week, 72% of the state of Nebraska was short or very short with topsoil moisture, 60% of Kansas with that number, 56% into Oklahoma. And then we do have much less in the way of any topsoil moisture shortfalls further east across the plains, into Missouri, only 5% of the state short of topsoil moisture. That number just at 10% into Iowa. A little more need with topsoil moisture levels for Texas, 56% the number there, 35% in Arkansas. As far as the prospect is for picking up some more precipitation here in the coming days, still seeing a northwest flow pattern, keeping things a bit unsettled at times with some scattered shower, thunder shower chances, a bit on and off as we see a few systems brushing across the area from the northwest to the southeast. And still seeing some opportunities for showers that could pick up a little bit more with the system as we get into the weekend on Saturday and into Saturday night. And then as we look ahead into next week, still a couple passing isolated shower storm chances. And looking at temperatures, certainly going to be a much more consistency in that aspect here for us as we do stay settled in to some seasonal to above average temperatures as we progress through the next week to 10 days. So certainly going to be seeing more days than not with some highs in the 70s and up through the 80s at times as well as we progress from this weekend out into the duration of next week. And we may even see a little more warmth building in at times next week with some of those highs. I like to get up through the 80s to even around 90 in some areas as the week progresses. From the Weatherology Weather Center, this is meteorologist Paul Trombley.
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5: Breaking news this hour from Town Hall. I'm Rich Thomason. This week's victories in GOP primaries in several states are bolstering House Speaker Mike Johnson's belief that this fall's election outlook remains positive for Republicans. On the Salem News program this week on Capitol Hill with Tony Perkins, a Louisiana Republican says he's looking forward to spirited campaigning from coast to coast.
6: We are very bullish about the midterm elections in November, and this is in spite of the media's breathless prognostications that Republicans are going to lose the House. Now remember, they cheer against us every single day. Everything that we've accomplished in this Congress, they said was impossible, could not be done. They also said we were going to lose in 2024. So I wouldn't put any stock into any of that, and I would not put any stock at all into historic trends.
5: Speaker Johnson predicts his party will defy the conventional view that the party controlling the White House loses seats in Congress in most midterm elections. His full interview will be heard on this week on Capitol Hill as broadcast, beginning at 10 a.m. Eastern Time Saturday on the Salem News Channel. When it comes to his blueprint for ending the Iran war, President Trump says,
7: "The plan is very simple. Iran cannot have a nuclear weapon, it cannot have a nuclear bomb, and it's not going to happen. They're really at the end of the line, it really are."
5: The United Arab Emirates says its military is responding to drone and missile attacks from Iran. Hours earlier, the U.S. military said it fended off Iranian attacks on several Navy ships in the Strait of Hormuz. Spanish public health authorities ready to receive more than 140 passengers and crew members from that hantavirus-stricken cruise ship currently headed to the Canary Islands. On Wall Street, stock futures positive so far this morning. The Dow futures up 143 points. NASDAQ futures better by 189. More on these stories at townhall.com.
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5: The U.S. is apparently not in any hurry to force change in Cuba by military means.
7: We'll be doing something with Cuba very soon.
11: President Trump has been threatening Cuba is next for some time, suggesting U.S. warships deployed in the Middle East could return by way of the island. But U.S. officials involved in preliminary discussions with Havana tell AP the administration isn't looking to take military action anytime soon. The president saying last month,
7: I would think a deal would be made very easily with Cuba.
11: Still, those officials also say they are not optimistic the communist government will accept the U.S. offer, even though it includes tens of millions of dollars in humanitarian aid. Ben Thomas, Washington.
5: Secretary of State Rubio is set to meet with Italian Premier Meloni to ease tensions over the war in Iran. President Trump's tariffs and his criticism of Europe's stance on the conflict have strained U.S.-Italian relations. Townhall.com. Price of gasoline, regular gas in the U.S. has climbed by 31 cents over the past week.
12: The travel group AAA says at $4.54 a gallon as of Wednesday, gas was a full 52% higher than before the war with Iran began. The main reason drivers are paying more for gas is because the war has stranded oil tankers near the Strait of Hormuz. On renewed hopes of an end to the war, oil prices have fallen to near or below the $100 mark. If that trend continues, it could pull gasoline prices down as well. But energy experts warn it will take months for prices to return to pre-war levels. Bob Hagner reporting.
5: The NCAA will expand its March Madness tournaments by 8 teams each. Starting next season, it will add more early round games in the first week without altering the overall format. The new 76-team brackets for men and women will feature 12 games involving 24 teams. More on these stories, townhall.com.
13: Producers near Milford, Junction City, and the big pastures of southern Geary County know your best source of ag information is KFRM 550 AM, the voice of the plains.
14: Most horsemen deworm their horses regularly, but research shows horses need some parasites in their systems. I'm Rick Lamb, and this is the Horse Show Minute. According to equine veterinarian Karen Hayes, a horse without any intestinal parasites at all would actually be at increased risk.
15: With most intestinal parasites, there is a certain level of natural immunity, which occurs as a result of low-level exposure. There are a lot of researchers who believe, and I'm one of them, that if you keep your horse absolutely warm, clean from the moment he is born, he will be what they call parasite naive. He will not have developed any antibodies against the antigens that those particular worms carry.
14: Modern horsekeeping practices make deworming necessary to keep parasites to a safe level. On the other hand, horses in the wild still have worms, but nature has a way of keeping things in equilibrium. To learn more, visit thehorseshow.com. I'm Rick Lamb, and this has been the Horse Show Minute. Ride safely.
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19: Now time for the market recap for this Thursday, May 7th. May corn unchanged at 452 and 3 quarters. July down 1 at 467 and a half, and September down 3 quarters at 474 and a quarter. May Kansas City wheat down 21 at 654 and 3 quarters. July down 19 and 3 quarters at 667 and a quarter, and September down 19 and 3 quarters at 678 and 3 quarters. May Chicago wheat down 4 and a quarter at 601 and 3 quarters. July down 5 at 612 and a quarter. And September down 5.5 at 627 and a quarter. May soybeans down 2 at 11.77, July down 2.5 at 11.92 1/4, and August down 2.5 at 11.86 3/4. May soybean meal up 150 at 321.30, July up 160 at 318.90, and August up 1 at 314.90. May soybean oil down 142 at 75.09, July down 87 at 74.15, and August down 82 at 72.61. In the livestock futures, June live cattle down 342 at 250.05, August down 301 at 245.90, and October down 375 at 239.97. May feeder cattle down 607 at 366.32, August down 687 at 366.17, and September down 665 at 364.65. May lean hogs down 20 at 91.50, June down 32 at 99.37, and July up 70 at 102.95. And that's been the market recap for this Thursday, May 7th. I'm Lexi Bates.
1: Coming up next, we'll have Chronicles of the Old West and Livestock Lines, Farm to Fork and Point of Law, followed with some morning regional news.
18: This is Dakota Livesay chronicling another true story taken from the 1800s, a time known to all as the Old West. In the 1860s, when a pioneer family headed out west, they usually did it in a covered wagon pulled by mules or oxen. One man, Samuel Papard, didn't have mules or oxen, but as we shall see, that didn't stop him.

0: On May 9, 1860, Samuel Pappard headed out west. This was during the time of Pike's Peak Gold Rush, and Samuel wanted to do some gold prospecting. He didn't have any mules or oxen, and he didn't want the obligation and expense of taking care of them either. But he did live in the Kansas Territory, and anyone who has been through Kansas knows it's pretty flat, and the wind tends to blow rather strongly. Being a creative person, Pappard decided to take advantage of the resources at hand, so he designed the world's first wind sailor. Built like a small boat, it was about 8 feet long and 3 feet wide, and it had four large wagon wheels. Weighing about 350 pounds, it was designed to hold four people. The first time out, the wind blew so strong, it blew the wagon over. So Pappard reconstructed the sails, rudder, and brakes. By now, everyone called it Pappard's Folly. With three of his friends aboard, Pappard raised the sails, and Pappard's Folly took off across the prairie. Depending on the strength of the wind, it got up to 30 miles per hour. On days when there was no wind, Pappard and his three friends just sat back, smoked a cigarette, and swapped stories. They traveled about 500 miles before a dust devil came along and turned the wind wagon into a pile of rubble. Pappard and his friends finally made it to Denver, but like most seekers of gold, they didn't find anything. Pappard later went back to Kansas and lived to the ripe old age of 82, but he was always known as the guy who sailed to Denver. You've just heard another story from Old West Radio. I'm Dakota Livesay.
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2: This is Steve Knopfsinger with Livestock Lines, and today I'm talking with Dr. Bob Larson. He is a professor of production medicine in the College of Veterinary Medicine at Kansas State University. Bob, as we're starting to get into the breeding season for cattle, what things should livestock producers be paying attention to or taking care of?
3: Yeah, there's a lot going on right now in spring calving herds particularly, in that this is about the time of the year a lot of people are starting their breeding season, and so bull health and bull performance are really important. We've got pretty young calves on the ground, and so calf health is also important. And because we're moving into the breeding season, you know, the health and nutrition of the cow herd is also critical. So making sure the cows are in good body condition, that they have, you know, the basics of good water supply, salt, mineral, those types of things are all important. But maybe I would emphasize the bull side. Bulls are incredibly important to have a good breed up early in the breeding season. And making sure that they're healthy and active really, really is important, because the thing about bull health and fertility is it can change pretty rapidly. A bull can be in good shape and then get injured or have another problem from one day to the next. And so this time of year, when we're early in the breeding season and there's a lot of open cows and there's a lot of mating activity, it's really important to keep an eye on those bulls.
2: Are there any practices or anything they could be doing to help their bulls' overall health and fertility?
3: Yeah, the two things that I recommend is I think it's a really good idea to do a breeding soundness examination before the start of the breeding season. Those bulls haven't bred cows in a long time, or if they're a young bull, this is their first breeding season. And so making sure that they're ready, you know, physically ready to go out there and successfully mate is really important. And then, kind of like I said before, I'm looking for anything that could indicate that we've had an injury or another problem like that. Kind of the good thing, it's not good, but the good thing is most of the things that will cause a bull that was previously successfully mating cows to all of a sudden not do well are noticeable. So things like severe lameness, real illness, a broken penis, those types of things are usually pretty visible. And so if we just go out and kind of look at bulls and spend a little time watching them, making sure their behavior looks kind of normal, their body condition's still good, and that they're moving well, those are all you know, good indications that we haven't run into a problem. So it's really a good idea to spend the time to really kind of pay attention to those bulls. In a multi-bull pasture, sometimes they'll fight, which will cause injuries. The bulls are covering a lot of ground. They're walking a lot of miles, and they can either, you know, step in a hole and hurt their leg or have some hoof problems and those types of things. And if their feet and legs aren't healthy and strong, their ability and desire to mate really goes down.
2: I was wondering, as far as resources or anything, is there anything out there that livestock producers can learn from or get more information?
3: Yeah, absolutely. This is a great topic to talk to your veterinarian about, particularly the breeding soundness exam ahead of the breeding season. Talk to them about, you know, scheduling those and making sure that the bulls are ready for the breeding season. And then there's, you know, working with your veterinarian or extension agent, they have good overall information about cow body condition and bull fertility and other information that might be really important this time of year.
2: Thank you, Bob, for sharing this with us today. This is Steve Knopfsinger with Livestock Lines. Have a good one.
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5: Hey there, it's Mike Rowe, and if you're out there getting dirty, do me a favor and remember to call or click 811 before you dig. And when I say dig, I refer to any activity requiring boring, tilling, drilling, probing, reaming, plowing, drudging, or even scoping. Anything that causes you to roll up your sleeves a little and dig in requires you to first connect with 811 so that you can avoid all those buried pipes, wires, and cables underground. 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
3: Banks may struggle or even fail in today's world, but in the 3 decades before the Civil War, banks could be a highly volatile place to store one's money.
4: Well, they were sometimes called wildcat banks. There wasn't much regulation. It was anybody that wanted to could set up a bank and issue their own currency, and it was worth whatever it was.
3: Richard Day shares the story from the Old State Bank building in Vincennes, Indiana.
4: The newspapers back then would list what the value was for the State Bank of Kentucky or the Bank of Cincinnati or the Bank of Cairo. You know, this one is being paid at 100% face value, and this one's only worth 50%, and this bank has failed. It's worth nothing.
3: Part of the reason for so many local currencies was a lack of a national currency.
4: The Treasury issued silver dollars and later gold dollars, but as far as paper money, they didn't. So it was the paper money was all state bank money or private bank money. Of course, this is a boon to currency collectors.
3: Counterfeiting was a big problem.
4: Nobody really had too much idea of what a specific, it's not like you had a standardized currency. So some of the banks would just print on one side of a sheet of paper. It looked like something that would be run out of a Xerox machine. Pretty cheap looking things.
3: The Old State Bank building here was one of those state banks. And today it shares the story of the wild days of banking when some institutions even printed their own currency. Traveling the countryside in Vincennes, Indiana, I'm Andrew McCrae.

0: KFRM understands how important agriculture is to Central Oklahoma. That's why you'll find radios all over Lincoln County tuned to AM 550. We're proud producers near Tryon, Avery, and Kendrick have made us the voice of the plains.
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2: 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Pete, how are the markets doing today?
3: I got a pretty flat start in the grains. Corn's down a little bit, beans up a little bit. Wheat sitting there trading quietly on both sides of unchanged. Pretty good start in the cattle, though. We're up $2 plus in some of the live cattle months, $3 plus in feeders. That's a stark contrast to what we were at yesterday. In the overall sense, yesterday, some of the grains got beat up pretty hard, and that was the third session in a row that that had happened. This time the cattle joined in on those beatings. Live cattle were down over $6 at their low point, but settled in the $3 lower range across all months. So we're obviously taking some of those losses back today. Feeder cattle were down over $7 at times, still close $6 plus lower on everything. And cash feedlot trade, it actually held up pretty decent in the face of futures getting hammered so hard. And Nebraska live trade up to 260, dressed at 402. Texas traded light numbers at 256. Kansas up to 258 on a few. And that's just the trade that happened while the futures markets were open. Trade got a little more active in the afternoon with reports of up to 260 live in Kansas, 258 Texas, up to 405 dressed in Nebraska. Everything was steady to higher than what we saw in last week's weighted averages, and also a massive positive basis for anything hedge versus June in the fats, especially with the downfall futures that we had, as that led to the June contract closing at 250.05 compared to that 256 to 260 cash range. The chart technical analysis on the front months in on the cattle complex starting with the June live cattle show a new life of contract high. It was hit last Friday, but we also had a bearish key reversal lower that day, and I'm not really ready to throw in the towel and call it legit bearish yet.

0: particularly with the strong cash this week, and also with key reversals not being the greatest technical indicators in cattle, but that contract is also about one more decent down day away from flipping the script too bearish on the chart. 38% retracement of the March to May leg up hits at a little less than $6 under where we closed yesterday. The front month May feeders just barely poked up into a new recent contract high, or new contract high last Friday, and did not complete a full key reversal like the live cattle did. Also doesn't quite look quite as vulnerable on the chart. Easier to keep calling that market neutral to bullish yet, I think, and first minor support point still close to about $6 below yesterday's close there also. Cattle kill yesterday was 109,000 head. That's 1,000 less than last week on the same day. It's 12,000 less than last year. Hog slaughter, 484,000 head. That's up 6,000 from a week ago, 3,000 over last year. CME index quotes, lean hog number 9102, which was down 17 cents from the previous quote. Feeder cattle index down 290 at 372.29. Product trade head pork cutouts up 50 cents at 95.60. Choice beef down 268 at 386.94. That doesn't work very well with packers paying up again in cash, obviously. Select cutouts down 521 at 384.42. So continuing to ride the struggle bus on the product side of things in beef, and that is pretty counter-seasonal considering we're in spring and hot grilling time frame. As far as how futures finished yesterday, June live cattle were down 342, August $3 lower, October down 375, May feeder cattle were down 607, August 687 lower, and the September contract down 665. Hogs were on the south side of unchanged on the front end months at least, but not very badly. May contract was off 20 cents, June was down 32. Current trade at the moment, May hogs down 25 from yesterday's close at 91.25. June down 2 cents at 99.35. May feeders up 3.45 at 369.77. August up 3.12, 369.40. And September feeders up 3.15 at 367.80. June live cattle, $2.32, 227 higher now, 252.42. August up $1.97 at 247.82. October live cattle up 182, 241.80 at the moment. Move on to the grain and oilseed trade. Everything opened lower and spent most of the session lower yesterday. KC and Minneapolis wheat took the brunt of the hardest selling. Had some 20-plus cent lower trade in each of those at one point. Chicago wheat, corn, and soybean market finished today just mildly weaker, but once again still weaker. Weekly export sales numbers, terrible. For everything except corn, we had zero milo sold. Got a new marketing year low number for soybeans that was hit with only 5.2 million bushels of old crop sales. Then the wheat market was even worse than that, with 2.9 million bushels in current crop year sales. This wheat market's done a really good bang up job of pricing itself out of anything remotely competitive in the world export with the recent rally that we've had. And some of that is justified, given the poor production prospects in hard red winter wheat areas that we've got going on. Monday's crop condition report showed Colorado wheat rated 45% poor to very poor, only 5% of it good to excellent. Kansas, 44% poor to very poor, 22% on the good to excellent side. Nebraska, 67% poor to very poor, and 11% good, 0 excellent. To the north there. Oklahoma, 49% poor to very poor, 16% on the good to excellent. And Texas, 56% poor to very poor, 16% on the good to excellent. In a good year, Oklahoma can raise over 100 million bushels of wheat alone. In a bad year, sometimes Oklahoma and Texas combined don't make 100 million bushels total. And this could certainly be one of those bad years. Oklahoma Grain and Feed Association earlier this week projected a sub 48 million bushel crop for Oklahoma from their tour. So that conditions match what they're finding, obviously. Coming up this upcoming Tuesday, we get the monthly USDA crop production report, supply and demand reports released, and this is the first report of the year that we get enumerated NAS production estimates for winter wheat. and they will also plug in March acreage intentions for the fall crops along with trend line yield for the first look at the supply side, the S&Ds for corn and soybeans this year. For wheat, all winter wheat production is pegged at 1.199 billion bushels, and last year's final production number from USDA was 1.402 billion, so considerably less. Hard red winter wheat average analyst estimates are sitting at 629 million bushels, which would be down from 804 last year. Soft red winter wheat estimated at 336 million bushels, down from 353 last year, and white wheat at 233 million, down from 244 is the final number last year. So all four classes, or all three classes, expected to be lower. Old crop ending stocks, average trade guesses, 934 million bushels for wheat, which would actually be down 4 million from the April report, 2.131 billion in corn, which would be up 4 million from last month, and 345 million bushels of beans, down 5 million from the April report. New crop stocks estimated at 833 million bushels in wheat, which that old crop estimate was 934, so more than 100 million less. 1.933 billion bushels in corn, which is sub 2 billion, which is good to see from a price potential standpoint. 364 million bushels in beans, which is still a historically fairly comfortable number. As far as how we closed in futures yesterday, July corn was down a penny, September down three quarters, beef down a half cent, July beans down two and a half, August two and a quarter, November down two. In the wheat, not a lot worse. July KC 19 and three quarters lower, SEP down 19 and three quarters, beef 19 and a half lower. Chicago was down five on the July, five and a half SEP, Minneapolis down 18 and a quarter July, and on the new crop September down 16 and three quarters. When the overnight session closed this morning, we were down around a penny in corn. We were up 5 to 6 cents in beans, and anywhere from unchanged to up three in wheat. So we started the session pretty close to where that overnight stuff finished. Current trades got July corn down a quarter cent, 467 and a quarter. September down a penny at 473 and a quarter. New crop December corn's down three quarters from yesterday's close at 488 and three quarters. July soybeans up 3.5 at 1195 and three quarters. August up 3 3/4, 1190 and a half, and new crop November beans up 5 1/4, 1178 and three quarters. In the wheat, new crop July Kansas City up a half cent, 667 and three quarters. September up a penny, 679 and three quarters. December up a quarter cent, 693 half, and July Chicago up three quarters at 613. The September contract up three quarters of a cent also, at 628 at the moment. Wishing you all a great day. This is, and a good weekend. This is Pete Lowen with Lowen & Associates. 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
1: Thanks, Pete. Have a great weekend. Coming up next, we'll have the Ag Law and Tax Report, some morning Kansas news, and shortly we'll have the weather forecast and Friday sports with Rocky Downing.
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2: In many states, a farm foreclosure triggers a redemption period that begins after the sheriff's sale. During this time, which is typically a year, the farmer has the right to redeem the property by paying the full judgment amount, along with accrued interest, taxes, and court costs. If the farmer is able to make full payment within the redemption period, ownership is retained free and clear of the foreclosure claim. The redemption period grants the statutory right of possession. Some may wrongly assume that because a sale occurred, title and possession pass. That is not the case. The farmer's right to occupy and farm the land exists independently of the deed. Under state statutes, that right to possession remains throughout the entire redemption period, as does the responsibility of stewardship. The farm must be maintained. Don't let the stress of foreclosure cloud your rights. The law specifically mandates a redemption period to ensure you have a fair chance to protect your farm. This has been the Agricultural Law and Tax Report. I'm Roger McCullough.
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5: It's Trish Swoboda with KFRM, and it's time to take a look at your Kansas News Today in your morning Kansas Journal entry. Questions are growing about staffing levels at the National Weather Service and how that could affect severe weather forecasting in Kansas. State House reporter Zach Boblett has more.
6: Kansas Democratic U.S. Representative Sharice Davids wants answers from federal weather officials on how they can improve their severe weather forecasting, and she's filed a congressional inquiry. A New York Times report found that the number of National Weather Service scientists nationwide shrunk by 15% last year due to firings and early retirements. A tornado in Ottawa, Kansas last month surprised forecasters after early models showed no initial threat. David says she wants to work with the Weather Service.
7: I want to make sure that we are doing everything we can to figure this out.
6: Federal agencies like the Weather Service typically respond to congressional inquiries within 30 days. At the Kansas State House, I'm Zach Boblett.
5: Sunbucks, also known as Summer EBT, is a permanent federal program administered by the Kansas Department for Children and Families that helps families buy food for eligible school-age children during the summer months. The program is available to students who qualify for free or reduced-price school lunches or whose household income meets the eligibility guidelines for those meal programs. Some families will automatically receive benefits without needing to apply, while other eligible families must apply. According to DCF, eligible families receive a one-time annual benefit of $120 per child to help purchase groceries during the summer. Benefits are issued in a single payment and can be used to buy food such as fruits, vegetables, meat, whole grains, and dairy products at grocery stores, farmers markets, and other locations that accept SNAP EBT. Families receiving SNAP benefits are also automatically eligible for Double Up Food Bucks, a program that matches SNAP EBT dollars at participating grocery stores and farmers markets across Kansas. This allows families to purchase twice as many fruits and vegetables with matching benefits of up to $25 per day. Participating grocery stores may provide Double Up Food Bucks benefits in several ways, through a loyalty or rewards card program, by issuing coupons, or by providing an immediate 50% discount at checkout. For more information about Sunbucks or Double Up Food Bucks, visit DCF's website. Law enforcement agencies in Southeast Kansas continue investigating threats targeting schools on Wednesday that caused lockdowns. The calls were false reports of shootings at the schools. Rachel Schnelli with the Kansas News Service reports.
8: The fake calls threatening schools including Fort Scott, Chanute, and Humboldt were nearly identical. The Humboldt Police Department is working with the Kansas Bureau of Investigation to find the exact source. Shannon Moore is the police chief in Humboldt.
9: We just don't want to let our guard down. We're going to continue to investigate this to attempt to locate the suspect.
8: The calls were what's known as swatting. The false reports were intended to draw law enforcement to a specific location. This is the second incident in the Southeast Kansas area in the past year. For the Kansas News Service, I'm Rachel Schnelli.
5: A ban on new data center projects in Sedgwick County will continue into September following a unanimous vote by county leaders. Some Kansas lawmakers have called for a three-year moratorium on data centers. Sedgwick County Commissioner Pete Meitzner supports delaying a decision until fall, but says long-term bans are more about avoiding controversy than crafting policy.
10: you do have to make progress. You can't just say we're going to pocket it for 3 years. And I think we're making progress.
5: Leaders in Douglas County are facing public calls for a moratorium or ban on data centers. The Johnson County City of Gardner says a company withdrew its proposal for a data center this week after being told the city would not provide public incentives. The national legal battle over mailing the abortion drug mifepristone is affecting clinics in Kansas. Rachel Schnelly with the Kansas News Service reports.
11: Mifepristone and misoprostol can be used to end a pregnancy of up to 10 weeks. It's the most common method of abortion in Kansas by far. Patients access the medication through in-person or telehealth visits. Planned Parenthood Great Plains CEO Emily Wales says the Supreme Court ruling impacts out-of-state patients the most. Clinics like the one in Pittsburgh serve many patients from other states.
12: And it's a heartbreaking situation to have patients in the car driving to get to us, hoping that they can access the care they so badly need in Pittsburgh, and then to hear that it might not be available.
11: Mackenzie Ayers with the anti-abortion group Kansans for Life says the most recent ruling addresses safety concerns and there needs to be more medical oversight of the drug. For the Kansas News Service, I'm Rachel Schnelly.
5: And that's your news out of Kansas in today's Morning Kansas Journal entry. For more news from the KFRM listening area, visit KFRM.com. For your KFRM news, the voice of the plains, I'm Trish Svoboda.
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1: This is Steve Knopfsinger, and it's time for a look at your weather forecast here on KFRM. For Nebraska today, there is a slight chance for showers early, and it'll turn partly sunny. Highs will be in the low to mid-70s, with northwest winds at 5 to 15 miles per hour. For tonight, it'll be partly cloudy, with a slight chance for showers later on in the west. Lows will be in the mid to upper 40s, with west to southwest winds at 5 to 10 miles per hour. For Saturday, there will be partial sun along with a chance for showers and storms. Highs will be in the low to mid-70s with variable winds at 5 to 10 miles per hour. For Saturday night, there is a chance for showers and thunder showers. Otherwise, it will be partly to mostly cloudy. Lows will be in the low to mid-40s with northeast winds at 10 to 15 miles per hour, and gusts of up to 20 miles per hour are possible. For Oklahoma today, there will be a blend of clouds and sunshine with a slight chance for showers and storms in the east. Highs will be in the upper 70s to mid-80s, with southwest winds at 10 to 20 miles per hour east of the Panhandle, and north winds of 10 to 15 miles per hour in the Panhandle region. For tonight, there is a chance for showers and thundershowers in the east early. Otherwise, it'll be partly cloudy. Lows will be in the mid-40s to low 50s, with winds variable at 5 to 10 miles per hour. For Saturday, it'll be partly sunny, with a chance for a few late-day showers and storms. Highs will be around 80 in the far east, and mid to upper 80s elsewhere. Southwest winds will be at 10 to 20 miles per hour in the Panhandle, while winds will be variable at 5 to 10 miles per hour further east across the state. For Saturday night, there will be considerable cloudiness with a chance for showers and storms. Lows will be in the lower 50s in the Panhandle and mid to upper 50s further east in the state. Winds will be variable at 5 to 10 miles per hour, turning to the north later on at 10 to 20 miles per hour in the Panhandle region. For Kansas today, there will be a mix of clouds and sunshine with a slight chance for a shower or thundershower, mainly over the eastern portion of Kansas. Highs will be around 80 in the far south and mid to upper 70s elsewhere. Southwest winds will be at 10 to 20 miles per hour in southeast Kansas, while north winds of 10 to 15 miles per hour are expected elsewhere. For tonight, there is a chance for showers lingering early, mainly in the southeast, otherwise it'll be partly cloudy. Lows will be in the mid-40s to around 50, with winds variable at 5 to 10 miles per hour. For Saturday, there will be a mix of clouds and sunshine with a chance for showers and storms. Highs will be in the mid to upper 70s in the north and low to mid 80s in the south. Southwest winds will be at 5 to 10 miles per hour. For Saturday night, it will be partly to mostly cloudy with a chance for showers and storms. Lows will be in the low to mid 40s in the northwest and upper 40s to mid 50s elsewhere. East and northeast winds will be at 10 to 15 miles per hour. And that's been a look at your weather forecast here on KFRM, the voice of the plains.
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17: 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Check into sports. Big 12 softball championships opened up yesterday. The Kansas Lady Jayhawks won a back-and-forth battle after trailing 4-0 in Oklahoma City against Central Florida. They were able to turn it around. Kansas now improves to 35-18, 15-10 in Big 12 play. They advance to the second round of the Big 12 Conference. The win puts the Lady Jayhawks into the semifinals. They will take on Texas Tech, who won 7-0 over Baylor yesterday. They are the number one seed in the tournament. Number two seed is the Oklahoma State Cowgirls. They win 7-0 with a shutout over Utah. And then Arizona State advances as well with a 2-1 victory over Arizona. So Arizona State will face Oklahoma State tonight at 7 o'clock. Kansas and Texas Tech will square off at 3 p.m. The winners will play tomorrow for the Big 12 title. In Big 12 baseball, the weekend got started last night with one game, but the full weekend for most will be starting tonight. Kansas and Kansas State both back into action. KU leads the Big 12 with a record of 20-4 in league. That is better than West Virginia and Arizona State's 16-8 mark. Kansas State down at 9-15 in conference play, trying to battle back and make a little run toward the end of this season. Let's move over to the American Athletic Conference. Wichita State Shocker softball is underway today in their tournament. Charlotte and Florida Atlantic yesterday. Florida Atlantic winning their matchup with Charlotte, and it was East Carolina in 9 innings over North Texas. Today, Florida Atlantic and South Florida. And the Wichita State Lady Shockers and East Carolina will square off their game at 3:30. That all being played in Greenville, North Carolina. And the baseball standings see Wichita State right now in fifth place, 10-11 in conference play. University of Texas San Antonio, 15-6, leads the way. Then East Carolina, UAB, Rice, and the Shockers, who are tied also with Florida Atlantic and Memphis, all at 10-11. Florida Atlantic, the matchup with Wichita State this weekend, beginning tonight. That is a check into sports on a Friday for 550 AM radio. I'm Rocky Downing.
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19: Any winter wheat crop condition improvements nationwide to start May? According to USDA meteorologist Brad Rippey,
20: We put it all together into a national picture. Just 31% of this 2026 winter wheat crop is rated good to excellent. 37% very poor to poor. A week ago, those numbers were 30% and 35% respectively. So we continue to overall lose ground. This time a year ago, 51% of the crop was good to excellent. Just 18% very poor to poor.
19: So for the period ending May 3rd.
20: Bottom line is the crop across the central and southern Great Plains is really struggling. We still see almost half the crop rated very poor to poor in Colorado, Kansas, and Oklahoma, more than half in Texas at 56% very poor to poor, and Nebraska leading the nation among major production states, 67% of the winter wheat rated very poor to poor.
19: I'm Rod Bain reporting for the U.S. Department of Agriculture in Washington, D.C.
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24: Take a moment and laugh with David P. Dean. He'll be glad you did.
25: My dad's all-time favorite. He's in the car by himself. He pulls around to the drive-up window, rolls the window down in the car by himself. Y'all take a Big Mac, large fry, quarter pounder with cheese. We'd also like, hang on a second. What do you want back there? Huh? What do you want? There's nobody in the car. What would you like? Cheeseburger, Happy Meal, chocolate shake. We'd also, hang on. Would you knock it off? Sit down, put your seatbelt on. Knock it off. There's nobody in the car. What would you like? Large fry and a Diet Coke. He pulls around to the window to watch the worker lean out with the order and look at my dad. Slowly look for more people. Hands him a 20. Dad gets changed and says, thank you. Shut up. Pull away. I will. And pulls away.
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1: 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Sue, how are the markets doing today?
28: Well, we have the overnight, the volume was really thin or light. And we've got the market regaining this morning on the beans. But after the hard slide they've had all week, I'm not surprised to see the bean market higher. New crop is, of course, gaining the best. But quite honestly, you know, soy meal starting to come firmer, I think, has helped beans solidify as well. But I think what it is we're just going to end the week maybe with a firmer day and, of course, made a higher high over yesterday. And 11.98 and a quarter is our high so far this morning. And quite honestly, that's first resistance for today is 11.98. But the market's had a tough week, and, you know, the wheat market, KC up just fractionally, while Chicago's now a little lower, earlier was higher, and corn still hanging about a penny lower. Yesterday, the selling or the long liquidation was pretty large again in open interest, and so it was in wheat as well, but, it shows that the longs are liquidating in corn. But I also think farmers have sold a lot of corn, both old and new crop, and I think we've been seeing commercial hedging this week as well. And so that's probably what has really driven the corn market to be a 25-cent break off of its highs or close to that. And, of course, that double top over the July corn is going to be a toughie, but we need something that stimulates the market and gets it pushing. Export sales continue to be very good on corn, and they were very good this week on wheat as well. So, but the beans maybe, we're still doing okay on beans, but I guess I'd have to say it certainly appears we're going to have a lower close for the week. And then you've got next week the supply-demand report on Tuesday, and then President Trump going to China on Thursday and Friday to meet with President Xi. And there isn't near the talk this week or this time around of what, like the U.S. Trade Representative Jamison Greer and Treasury Secretary of Treasury Scott Bessent, very little news coming out from them. So it leaves the market kind of wondering or at bay, and I guess I still think we'll see good sales of beans to China. Truthfully, I wouldn't be surprised they'd already bought that 8 million metric tons that President Trump talked about back in early February. But the only rhetoric we've heard, so to speak, was President Trump saying he was going to put sanctions on five of China's refineries because they were taking Iranian oil. And also he was talking about revoking visas from China because they're refusing to take people who immigrated here from China illegally. They're refusing to take them back. Well, maybe some of them are spies. Who knows? But regardless, so you just aren't hearing much. And, of course, the market's kind of in a quandary as to what's going on. And then you have that commingled with the seasonality that you put a lot of times a high in the first few days or so of May and get a correction, and then you come back up out of it. So we'll see if that ends up being the case here on these grain markets. But corn's going to need something to really push it forward to get it through that double top. And yet, if that's a double top that holds for the July contract, then how low is low? I don't see corn going under $4. I think the 406 area is supportive. And so we'll see what happens. But for now, I think the markets are in a little bit of a quandary, and the volume of trade has really died down. So, you know, the market's leaving us up for grabs, but a higher high this week, closing the week lower, means you'll see the test of this week's lows next week.
1: Notice cotton's swung up this morning, and then livestock are positive too.
28: Yes, they are. Of course, the stock market's really pushing strong here. It seems like that old saying, as goes the stock market, so goes the cattle. But cattle over, you know, they were down pretty hard yesterday. And, you know, there was a lot of little rumors. Wall Street Journal had an article in the front page, you know, yesterday. And you know, another thing was McDonald's, you know, quarterly earnings was a little disappointing. And so, you know, the fear and the concern about consumer demand for beef being very soft, and of course the cutout select down over $5 yesterday in the late wire, and of course the choice down a little over $2, but it has stepped back. But now we've got warmer temps coming in too, and so I wonder if we won't start to see maybe a relook at the grilling season to get a good start here if we start turning warmer. And, of course, being a little drier would help, especially in the eastern Corn Belt. And so, you know, I look at the demand for beef, and they're trying to say how soft it is. Well, you know, you look at the hog market, and cash was down $4 yesterday. and then you've got the product, and it's nothing to write home about yet. So, you know, the hog market seems oversold to me. We're, you know, April, a lot of times you'll rally into February and on maybe into April, peak, and drop down through May into early June, and then revive another rally effort. So we were counter-seasonal into April and then turned seasonal here in May. But I would think once we get in towards June, that market should start to catch. I would have to think pork is pretty cheap at the grocery store.
1: Well, thanks, Sue. Please remind our listeners where they can reach you at if they would like more information.
28: Well, our number is 1-800-527-0051. And y'all have a great Friday and a wonderful weekend.
1: You too, Sue. Thank you.
28: Mm-hmm. Bye-bye.
1: Bye-bye.
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3: Saline County is home to many great communities. 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
4: Most horsemen deworm their horses regularly, but research shows horses need some parasites in their systems. I'm Rick Lamb, and this is the Horse Show Minute. According to equine veterinarian Karen Hayes, a horse without any intestinal parasites at all would actually be at increased risk.
6: With most intestinal parasites, there is a certain level of natural immunity, which occurs as a result of low-level exposure. There are a lot of researchers who believe, and I'm one of them, that if you keep your horse absolutely warm, clean from the moment he is born, he will be what they call parasite naive. He will not have developed any antibodies against the antigens that those particular worms carry.
4: Modern horsekeeping practices make deworming necessary to keep parasites to a safe level. On the other hand, horses in the wild still have worms, but nature has a way of keeping things in equilibrium. To learn more, visit thehorseshow.com. I'm Rick Lamb, and this has been the Horse Show Minute. Ride safely.
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1: It's time for a look at your markets here on KFRM. In the grain markets for corn, May is up $1.25 at $4.54. July is down $1.25 at $4.66, and December is down $0.75 at $4.88.75. For the Kansas City wheat, May is down it's up now 5.75 at $6.60.5. July is up $1.50 at $6.68.75. And December is up $1.50 at $6.94.75. In the Chicago wheat, May is up $0.75 at $6.02.5. July is up $2.25 at $6.14.5. And December's up $2 at $6.50.25. For the soybeans, May is up $5.50 at $11.82.5. July is up $5 at $11.97.25, and November is up $6.75 now at $11.80.5. For the soybean meal, May is up 10 cents at $3.21.40. July is up 40 cents at $3.19.30. And August is up 70 cents at $3.15.60. In the soybean oil, May is up 32 at $75.41. July is up 16 at $74.31. And August is up 16 at $72.77. In the cotton futures, July is up 135 at 84.35. October is up 139 at 85.41. And December's up 138 at 85.07. In the livestock futures for live cattle, June is up 45 at 250.57. August is down 35 at 245.55. And October is down 50 at 239.47. For the feeder cattle, May is up 45 at 366.67. August is down 32 at 365.70. And September is down 57 at 364.07. In the lean hogs, May is down 22 at 91.27. June is up 10 at 99.47, and July is up 27 at 103.25. And that's been a look at your markets here on KFRM. 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
8: 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We're now 5 months into the year, and the S&P 500 is eyeing the 7,500 mark. 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Why? A global shortage of flash memory. It is colliding with the AI at the edge boom. Every smart device now needs high-speed local storage to run those AI models. And SanDisk is reaping the rewards. Texas Pacific Land Corporation has surged over 75%. It's not just oil anymore. Investors are betting big on their move into AI infrastructure, using the massive West Texas acreage to host 10-gigawatt data center projects. The Magnificent Seven tech stocks have actually had a relatively flat 2026 so far, with NVIDIA up only about 1% and Microsoft down 20% as investors rotate out of software and into the physical hardware and infrastructure, think chips, land, and energy, that makes AI possible. The takeaway from all this, 2026 is the year where AI meets the physical world, from the chips in your pocket to the land under your feet. Agriculture stocks are also having a good week. ADM says it expects China to resume normal buying of U.S. soybeans.
9: corn and soybean planting has begun in North Dakota, according to the Crop Progress Report released on May 4th by the USDA. The state was the last major growing state to start planting those two crops. Nationwide planting of both crops is ahead of schedule. And Bunge recently lifted its 2026 outlook on strong biofuel demand. United States exported oil at record levels in the month of April. April exports averaged 5.3 million barrels per day over 4 weeks. The week ending April 24th was the standout as exports spiked to 6.4 million barrels per day. Some iPhone owners could be eligible for a payout from a class action lawsuit that Apple agreed to settle this week. The tech giant has agreed to a $250 million settlement in a case that alleged it deceived consumers over artificial intelligence enhancements to its new iPhones in 2024. Lawsuit accused Apple of touting new AI technology, including Siri enhancements, while advertising the iPhone 16 at the time. But the device did not contain the elements when it was released. After setbacks, Ford says its affordable electric truck is back on track. Ford Motor Company has written off $20 billion in electric vehicle investments, but says it is forging ahead with an electric pickup to be sold next year that will sell for a price tag of around $30,000. PayPal plans to cut 20% of its staff over the next 2 to 3 years. Job eliminations are part of PayPal's new plans to accelerate its adoption of artificial intelligence and cut its costs. The planned reduction would amount to 4,760 positions based on the 23,800 employees PayPal reported having at the end of 2025. OpenAI's first hardware product might be a phone. McRumors reports the phone will run on a customized version of the MediaTek Dimensity 9600, which is expected to launch this fall. That's AI. The report also says it will improve the phone's real-world visual sensing capabilities. Meanwhile, university lets students earn bachelor's and master's degrees entirely on their phone. Americans looking to earn those degrees at their own speed can do so now via the mobile phone after Cornerstone University tailored degree offerings in its business program to cater to students who prefer a self-paced program that can be completed over your smartphone. About 250 students enrolled in what's known as the SOAR program. They can obtain an associate's or bachelor's degree in strategic business management or a master's degree in organizational leadership. I'm Jeff Vaughn. That's your Daily News Drop.
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13: And they accused him of being a tool for Satan. 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
18: appears to going to buy herself a drone because she's looking it up. Jamie Bloom.
19: Caleb actually has a fairly nice drone that he honestly hasn't had out lately.
18: Delivering things around town?
19: No, he could be, though.
18: Okay.
19: That could be a little side gig for
18: him. Side gig.
19: Deliver things with his drone. Yeah.
18: I wonder if there's any rules on that in Clay Center. Could you deliver food? Alcohol?
19: Yeah,
18: that's a bag of nails. If you run out of nails, call him up. Hey, can you bring me 2 pounds of 10-penny nails?
19: Yeah, mm-hmm. Yeah. He really liked that when we first got that for him, and he used it a lot. It was a nice
18: one. Have a camera on it.
19: Uh huh.
18: Oh,
19: yeah.
18: Okay.
19: Yeah, and my daughter had purchased one that was even a step above his in the same brand. But
18: so when it's all ready to fly, how many inches or feet is it like from one side to the other? Is it like 2 feet square, 10 feet square? Mm-hmm.
19: Yeah, two, maybe two.
18: Two to three.
19: Pretty, yeah. Okay. It was a good sized one.
18: Okay.
19: So, yeah.
18: And 4 whirly gigs on it?
19: Yeah. Uh-huh.
18: Okay.
19: Yeah, I think so. So, yeah. Anyway, he's got one. But Japan, their military has started deploying cardboard drones.
18: Oh, because they can't be picked up by the radar?
19: Radar, yeah. Uh-huh. They're designed to evade radar while keeping production costs low. It doesn't cost that much to produce them. They're called the Air Kamoi 150 model, featuring a body made primarily from reinforced coated cardboard. And each drone costs about $2,000 to produce, which is a fraction of the price of a traditional military drone, of course. You know, it'd be a lot more than that. They're flat packed, so they can ship them easily, can be put together without any special tools in 5 minutes.
18: Wow.
19: And they have a range of 95 miles.
18: Oh my gosh.
19: I think Alex has had a range. Hers was a lot, like a 4 mile range, maybe. Huh. Like she bought a nice one. And then Caleb's was just a step down, and his still would go quite a ways.
18: Now, when you say range, is that the distance you can see it to control it, or the distance it'll go before it runs out of power?
19: The distance, how far away it can get from you.
18: Then, okay.
19: Yeah.
18: Okay.
19: It can get far away.
18: And if it gets too far away, will it turn around and come back?
19: I think there's a return to home feature on it.
18: Well,
19: yes.
18: I mean, I would think they would be designed that, hey, when Papa's not on control anymore, we go back to Papa.
19: Right, yeah.
18: Yeah.
19: Alex had the time that she went down to Alabama, and she took her fancy drone with her, and she was going to fly. She was in Mobile to play softball, and she wanted to go out and fly it. And she flew it over this canal, and it got right out in the middle of the canal, and all of a sudden it just went loop and fell in.
18: Why did it do that?
19: She was not supposed to be flying it there. We decided.
18: Oh, so they jammed it or something.
19: Yes. Yeah.
18: Huh.
19: And she lost it. So.
18: Oh my.
19: Yeah, that was her the first
18: Man,
19: one.
18: Man, that's
19: lost.
18: An expensive
19: she,
18: little lesson.
19: It was. And she
18: I mean,
19: had to
18: she's
19: buy
18: totally
19: another.
18: Ignorant. I mean, she didn't know she was doing anything
19: mm-hmm.
18: wrong.
19: Exactly.
18: Wow.
19: Yeah. Yeah. So, speaking of drone stories, in Port St. Lucia, Florida.
18: Okay.
19: A married couple is facing felony charges after burning a neighbor's drone that landed in their backyard.
18: Huh.
19: Christopher Paula was flying his $1,200 DJI, which that's the one that she had.
18: That's a brand.
19: The DJI Mini 3 Pro drone when he lost communication with it. And the drone ended up in the backyard of Sandra Markelis and her husband. And this person attempted to retrieve the drone, but received a warning via a Ring doorbell camera that they weren't to come in the yard. And then these people were frustrated with drones flying over their property, and so they just decided to burn it in their fire pit. So, so what's the...
18: Well, I get it. Number one is, okay, I think people could fly over our backyard all day long, and God bless them, they're not going to... There's nothing to see.
19: Uh-huh.
18: I mean...
19: Right.
18: It's fine. You're welcome to do it. But
19: do you feel invaded, though, when they're doing that? Like,
18: well, if they're looking in the window when I was eating nachos and watching television, in my underwear, I would... No, I don't sit around my underwear, by the way. So
19: okay.
18: All you drone people, you're not going to see that.
19: Don't
18: so,
19: head up to Kyle's house.
18: Yeah, I don't... You know, if it happens like 10 times, then you kind of lose patience. But
19: mm-hmm.
18: I'm trying to think of another example of anything like that that happened.
19: Well,
18: how about the neighbor's kids playing ball, and their ball always ends up in your backyard?
19: Yeah.
18: Okay, I mean, that mm-hmm. would be an example of something over... And they come knock on the door, can we get your ball? And it happens like every other day.
19: Mm-hmm.
18: Would you be annoyed by that?
19: Oh, I don't think that I
18: Me
19: would.
18: Me either. I wouldn't be I would. Annoyed. I'd be glad they were out playing ball.
19: And I had kids that did
18: and
19: some
18: I would
19: things,
18: just, I would say, look, that gate's not unlocked. Anytime you do it, just go over mm-hmm. there, go in the gate, and that big yeah. vicious dog,
19: I was going to say, him this
18: a,
19: is...
18: just give him a steak and you'll be fine.
19: Sounds like the Sandlot is what it sounds like.
18: Yeah, but, exactly.
19: Yeah, I know, but I've heard the controversy over airspace and whose airspace it is. If it's directly yeah. above your house, is it your airspace?
18: I think they've determined it's not.
19: I don't think it is, but yeah. apparently these people thought it was, so they just burned it.
18: So there are a lot of privacy fences.
19: Mm-hmm.
18: Is that to hide your junk or so people can't look at you in your backyard?
19: I think both. I think okay. I think there are some people that have them to hide their junk, or they have them and then they end up hiding their junk. Maybe they didn't plan on doing that. And then there's people who just want a lot of privacy. They, you know, it depends on what kind of neighborhood you live in.

0: or do they have to put another fence up just inches away from your fence to see the pretty sign?
1: Well, I think you probably have to put your own pretty fence up inches away from their fence.
0: I know.
1: It's not really their responsibility if it's on their property
0: line. It's not
1: line.
0: Their responsibility, but if you wanted to do that, if I gave you the ugly side of the fence and you wanted to put the pretty side on your side, mm-hmm. in addition to me putting one on my side, I would probably let you, as long as the screws didn't come through. And, you know, that is the other thing is, mm-hmm. is it's like, okay, you're putting up the fence, and now you're on the ugly side of the fence, and there's thousands of pointy little screws uh-huh. sticking out. Ooh, uh-huh. that's not very neighborly.
1: I think it probably gets pretty tricky yeah. in some of those neighborhoods, you know, yeah. and I guess that's why they have HOA yeah. neighborhoods, to have rules
0: right.
1: and regulations on those type of things.
0: Right.
1: So that they don't happen. But
0: so Ted Turner has died.
1: Yeah.
0: And I had a couple little stories about Ted. I had read his book when it came out in the 80s, I think.
1: Yeah.
0: And how do I say this as charitable as possible? He's a crazy dude. And he had a crazy childhood, and but he started CNN from scratch.
1: Uh-huh.
0: I mean, it was a new concept and started from scratch, and it was within days of going under, and the Gulf War hit, and his correspondents had their own uplink in a little attaché case about like what a lot of people would carry on an airplane.
1: Uh-huh.
0: And the Iraqis, they jammed all the other signals, so nobody else could get any news out, but CNN could get them out of these little portable uplinks.
1: Mm-hmm.
0: And so they went 24 hours a day in news, and all the other news services were taking feeds from them, and it put them on the map.
1: Yeah.
0: Well, we went to Atlanta for a vacation, and we're going through the CNN tour, which mm-hmm. is right downtown Atlanta.
1: Mm-hmm.
0: This little summer intern was showing us around, and it was an awful tour. She didn't know anything, and she
1: right.
0: was basically, she took us up to a viewing area that you could overlook a newsroom, which was just a bunch of people sitting at computer screens.
1: Right.
0: And
1: yeah.
0: maybe over there in the distance, we saw the background of the, and in the corner of this viewing area, one of these little uplinks were sitting there just on a chair. Huh. It wasn't even sitting on a table. There wasn't any placard on the wall. And I asked the little girl, I said, and I knew what that was, and that was a pivotal thing that made CNN what it was. It saved CNN from going under. It was sitting right there. And I said, so what is that? Trying to lead her along.
1: Right.
0: Mm-hmm. And she goes, I don't know. It's been sitting there all summer. So she had no idea.
1: Yeah.
0: So no tour that she gave all summer long let people in that was what saved CNN News.
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3: Hi, Brian McPhail with Lewis Cattle Oilers here. Those cows are really scratching on the fences and the gates and the corner posts, probably a little lice and mite pressure going on there. And if you get one of our Lewis Cattle Oilers out there, pretty soon they'll be hitting that pretty hard, and then they'll be treated when those flies show up so you can get ahead of the curve. Give me a call at 620-408-6387.
4: It's time for a look at your markets here on KFRM. In the grain markets for corn, May is up a half at 453 1/4. July is down 1 1/4 at 466 1/2. And December's down 1/4 at 489 1/4. For the Kansas City wheat, May is up 8 1/4 at 663. July is up 3 1/2 at 670 3/4. And December is up 3 at 696 1/4. For the Chicago wheat, May is up 2 at 603 3/4, July is up 2 at 614 1/4, and December's up 2 at 650 1/4. In the soybeans, May is up 9 1/4 at 1186 1/4, July

0: is up 7.25 at 11.99.5. And November's up 9 at 11.82.5. For the soybean meal, May is up 60 cents at 321.90. July is up 40 cents at 319.30. And August is up 60 cents at 315.50. For the soybean oil, May is up 36 at 75.45. July is up 20 at 74.36. And August is up 24 at 72.85. In the cotton futures, July is up 149 at 84.49. October is up 157 at 85.59. And December is up 156 at 85.25. In the livestock futures for live cattle, June is up 55 at 250.60. August is down 32 at 245.57. And October is down 47 at 239.50. For the feeder cattle, May is up a dollar at 367.32. August is up 12 at 366.30. And September is up 7 at 364.72. For the lean hogs, May is down 15 at 91.35. June is up 25 at 99.62. And July is up 62 at 103.57. And that's been a look at your markets here on KFRM. Coming up next, we've got the weather forecast. And shortly, we'll have the 9:40 a.m. sale ring.
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2: Here's a look at your ag forecast. This is meteorologist Paul Trombley. As further planting progress continues to be made out there this week and through the next several days, we'll take a look at how we're looking at right now with topsoil moisture supply over the Central Plains. And there has been some improvement probably to these numbers since they were released early in the week due to some of the helpful rain that we saw across areas, especially from southwest Nebraska, western Kansas. So those areas did get some benefit from some soaking rains over the last couple of days. But the numbers from earlier this week even showed a little bit of improvement from the previous week. So likely see that continuing here with the latest rain event for parts of the area. But as of the start of this week, 72% of the state of Nebraska was short or very short with topsoil moisture, 60% of Kansas with that number, 56% into Oklahoma. And then we do have much less in the way of any topsoil moisture shortfalls further east across the plains. Into Missouri, only 5% of the state short of topsoil moisture. That number just at 10% into Iowa. A little more need with topsoil moisture levels for Texas, 56% the number there, 35% in Arkansas. As far as the prospect is for picking up some more precipitation here in the coming days, still seeing a northwest flow pattern, keeping things a bit unsettled at times with some scattered shower, thunder shower chances, a bit on and off as we see a few systems brushing across the area from the northwest to the southeast. And still seeing some opportunities for showers that could pick up a little bit more with the system as we get into the weekend on Saturday and into Saturday night. And then as we look ahead into next week, still a couple passing isolated shower storm chances. And looking at temperatures, certainly going to be a much more consistency in that aspect here for us as we do stay settled in to some seasonal to above average temperatures as we progress through the next week to 10 days. So certainly going to be seeing more days than not with some highs in the 70s and up through the 80s at times as well as we progress from this weekend out into the duration of next week. And we may even see a little more warmth building in at times next week with some of those highs. I like to get up through the 80s to even around 90 in some areas as the week progresses. From the Weatherology Weather Center, this is meteorologist Paul Trombley.
3: 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Thank you, Blaine County, for making us part of your ag operations.
4: 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The good news, professional weather outlooks show a strong possibility of El Nino developing this summer. That pattern often brings improved moisture and more favorable growing conditions to the Western Plains. Current dry stress is raising pressure from brown wheat mites and wheat curl mites in wheat. Corn and soybeans can see more two-spotted spider mites and hot spells. Plus, soil pests including wireworms, white grubs, cutworms, and corn rootworms. 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
7: This is Lane Conkle with the Beaver County Stockyards. 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We had 166 yearling steers weighing 1117, bring 317. 181 yearling steers weighing 1023, bring 329. 197 yearling steers weighing 918, bring 355.85. 157 yearling steers weighing 815, bring 383. 14 yearling steers weighing 718, bring 421. 71 yearling steers weighing 623, bring 467. And 71 weaned steers weighing 515, bring 532.50. 123 guaranteed open heifers weighing 1,015, bring 302.85. 35 guaranteed open heifers weighing 915, bring 336. 62 guaranteed open heifers weighing 842, bring 330. 46 guaranteed open heifers weighing 737, bring 364. 18 guaranteed open heifers weighing 646, bring 420. And 21 guaranteed open heifers weighing 539, bring 428. Replacement quality heifers over 750 pounds are up to $3,150. Running age pairs are up to $4,200. Running age bred cows are up to $4,500. Packer cows are up to $1.88, and Packer bulls were up to $2.38. We had our first significant run of new crop calves today, and that market was very healthy. There was also very strong demand throughout the yearling cattle run. If you have a string of yearlings that you would like to sell on the ranch, give us a call. We will have a monthly video sale that will be very competitive. We will work just as hard at the video as we do through the ring. We work hard for the people who put the hard work in. If your cattle marking needs, call the Beaver County Stockyards at 580-625-3051. And serving the High Plains since 1931, the Beaver County Stockyards, where a handshake is still a contract.
8: 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In the stock cow division, Kooning Farms, 270 Angus and semi-Angus stock cows. They'll be three-year-old to short-term bred to K-cattle. Semi-Angus bulls due August 15th for 60 days. In the pair division, Haythorn Land and Cattle, 148 Angus and black, white, face, and red cows with 175-pound calves at side. They're all short, solid to short-term, and another 30 with 125-pound calves at side, also short, solid, and short-term. Here's Brandon Newton, 100 Angus, black, white, face, and a few red cows with 200-pound calves at side. They'll be short, solid, and short-term cows. RSP Cattle LLC, 80 Angus cows with Angus calves at side. They're all first calf to nine-year-olds, a complete dispersion. The Logan Ranch, 51 head of Angus heifers with their first calf at side, weighing 150 pounds. Here's the Dove Ranch, 40 head of Angus and black, white, face, short-term cows with 250-pound calves at side. Jason Koberstein, 30 head of Angus cows with calves at side. They'll be three-year-old to eight-year-olds and tagged to match. Lee Struckmeyer, 30 black and red Angus heifers with red Angus sired calves at side. Here's Mark Wilson, 30 head of Angus heifers with March-born calves at side. Here's Sioux Ranch, 17 Angus heifers with 150-pound calves at side. All this and many more valued consignments this Wednesday, May 13th at Ogallala Livestock regular sale with a special stock cow and cow-calf pair sale.
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0: 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Big Iron Realty is selling 77 acres in Ottawa, Kansas, with on auction with no buyer premium. Bidding is open May 7th through 21st, and it ends at 11 a.m. on the 21st. Big Iron will be in Minneapolis, Kansas, if you want to bid in person from 9 to 11 a.m. on the 21st. For more information about that land sale, you can go online to bigiron.com. Coming up next, we've got community announcements and AM headlines news, the Harvest USA report, and the weather forecast. This is Steve Knopfsinger, and it's time for your community announcements here on KFRM. If you happen to be in Salina, Kansas on May 13th, there is a Jolly Mixers dance at Salina, Kansas, and they'll be dancing to Just Devin's music. Singles and couples are welcome from 7 to 10 p.m. There is a $10 per person cost. For more information, you can go online to jollymixers.com. If you happen to be in Scott City, Kansas, and you love fishing, from May 15th through October 30th, they're having a Real Riches Fishing Contest. It's $25 per person, and children under 16 can fish with a registered parent. Registration provides one entry into the winner's drawing, and if you catch a tag fish, you earn an additional $100 and an additional entry into the winner's drawing. For more information about this, you can go online to cca.scottcitychamber.org. and press on the Events tab. And that's been a look at your community announcements here on KFRM, the voice of the plains.
9: Craig County producers know that AM 550 is where they can find the latest in ag information. Proud to be a part of such northeastern Oklahoma communities as Centralia, Welch, and Vinita. We're KFRM, the voice of the plains.
10: I'm Mark Dorenkamp with Brownfield Ag News Headlines. Illinois Soybean Association agronomist Stephanie Porter says the calendar pushing into May means farmers need to adjust their planting priorities.
11: Don't start panicking by any means, but if you haven't already, focus your attention on the corn so you can get that planted.
10: She says it's still important for producers to plant in the best soil conditions possible. More news next on Brownfield.
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10: The ranking member of the House Agriculture Committee says the damage to the Farm Bill coalition in Congress could have lasting impacts on future farm bills. Angie Craig says separating parts of a five-year 12-title farm bill and using reconciliation to reduce spending for key programs was the wrong approach.
13: Really sets a bad precedent for the future.
10: Escalating fuel prices are being felt on farms across the U.S. North Iowa farmer Casey Schlichting says the cost of hauling corn is going up.
14: $4.25, $4.35 corn, and you put $375 in the semi to get that done, and that was a little disheartening.
10: And the Department of Justice has settled their civil lawsuit against data company AgriStats for potential anti-competitive practices in the meat industry. In the social media post Thursday, Acting Attorney General Todd Blanche says the agreement will make the company's pricing reports available to all buyers and sellers and levels the playing field for the food supply chain. I'm Mark Dorenkamp with Brownfield Ag News Headlines.
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19: There have been a lot of crews that have moved their equipment south to Texas and Oklahoma. Let's take a look at an Oklahoma wheat crop update as of May 5th from the Oklahoma Wheat Commission. Oklahoma wheat producers are entering a critical stretch as drought stress, uneven rainfall, disease pressure, and an earlier than normal harvest window shape the 2026 crop outlook. The crop remains under pressure, with nearly half of Oklahoma wheat rated poor to very poor, while only a small share is rated good to excellent. Even so, some areas near Apache, El Reno, and parts of Caddo and Washita counties are still showing yield potential where moisture and stand conditions have held on. The big story is how uneven this crop has become. Some fields are moving toward harvest. Some have already been sprayed out or desiccated, and others may still yield enough potential to protect. Producers should be scouting carefully for rust, wheat streak mosaic, barley yellow dwarf, true armyworm activity, and weed pressure in thin stands. There's a video from the Oklahoma Wheat Commission attached to this post on our Facebook page if you'd like to view that. That's an update on the conditions of Oklahoma wheat. That's going to do it for today's Harvest USA Report. Thanks again for listening and may God bless. I'm Brian Hale.
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22: Near seasonal mid-spring setup of temperature and rainfall over the next few days for much of the heartland, another pattern shift into warmer and perhaps still wetter southwest to northeast through the plains and corn belt locales next week. Good Friday morning, everyone. It's agriculture meteorologist Greg Solier back in with your ag weather today right here on Brownfield Ag News. Good day's worth of weather it was yesterday over the western through southwestern corn belt back into the plains. Sunshine, milder environs, especially back west of the Missouri. Opportunities to inspect those winter wheat fields coming off the cold earlier on in the week. Pasture lands and rangelands with ongoing dryness and drought. Some indication of a little more rain back in the forecast for parts of the central and southern plains going forward. We'll touch on that in just a second. In the meantime, scattered showers, a couple of thunderstorms expected to play out as the day wears on today into the Mid-Mississippi Valley. That was a story over the eastern through central and southern corn belt yesterday. Just enough rainfall to settle the dust in some spots, others picking up a quick tenths to quarter inch. In any event, the first in a series of ongoing frontal waves on the move northwest to southeast with a deepening northerly branch of the jet stream pattern expected to evolve over the course of the weekend. At the same frontal boundary on the move out of the Mississippi Valley across the eastern through southern corn belt for the day today, and an increase in rain shower, some thunderstorm activity as the day wears on, and we'll see about a quarter inch of rain in some of the more significant rainier areas, if you will, into parts of the I-70 corridor down towards the Ohio River as well. A couple of gusty thunderstorms that can't be ruled out. Next frontal boundary on the move through the northern Great Lakes region will arrive there over the course of the day tomorrow, especially tomorrow morning. Otherwise, organized rains into the northeast into England, and speaking of organized rains, they'll get it again down across the heart of Cotton Belt country. I-10 and I-20, lower Mississippi Valley Delta region across the southern Mid-Atlantic region. Expectations of a half to an inch and a half worth of rain there, with some moisture breaking up, by the way, back up across parts of the northern and central plains by tomorrow morning. That frontal wave on the move to the east and southeast, and once again, an increase in rain shower thunderstorm activity favoring the eastern and southern corn belt back into the southern plains for the back end of the weekend. And again, those same southern winter wheat areas will see perhaps upwards of 1 to maybe 2 inches of rain. Oklahoma down through Texas to the Red River Valley of the South accordingly. In any event, high pressure builds on in, maybe a little patchy frost again come Monday morning across the uppermost Midwest and Great Lakes areas. That high pressure area off to the east, temperatures begin to warm and moderate on the backside of that high, with increasing shower thunderstorm prospects back west of the Missouri, probably by Tuesday, Wednesday, and then Thursday to Friday in areas west of the Mississippi and the eastern Corn Belt locales late next week. But at the same time, temperatures onwards and upwards, if it's in the ground, soil moistures have been about so-so to adequate to surplus, not drowned out. Some good crop growth, emergence, and development expected to build, at least into the western and southern Corn Belt areas later next week. I'm Greg Soldier with your Ag Weather Today.
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0: It's time for a look at your markets here on KFRM. In the grain markets for corn, May is up 1 at 453 and 3 quarters. July is down 1.5 at 466, and December is down a half at 489. For the Kansas City wheat, May is up 6 at 660 and 3 quarters. July is up 1.5 at 668.75. And December is up 1 at 694.25. For the Chicago wheat, May is down 0.25 at 601.5. July is down 0.5 at 611.75. And December is down 0.25 at 648. In the soybeans, May is up 8.75 at 1185.75. July is up 7 at 1199.25. And November is up 8.25 at 1181.75. For the soybean meal, May is up 50 cents at 321.80. July is up 40 cents at 319.30. And August is up 60 cents at 315.50. For the soybean oil, May is up 21 at 75.30. July is up 6 at 74.21. And August is up 8 at 72.69. In the cotton futures, July is up 145 at 84.45. October is up 153 at 85.55. And December is up 151 at 85.20. In the livestock futures for live cattle, June is up 5 at 250.10. August is down 90 at 245 even. And October is down 115 at 238.82. For the feeder cattle, May is up 35 at 366.67. August is down 82 at 365.35. And September is down $1.02 at 363.62. For the lean hogs, May is down 27 at 91.22, June is up 20 at 99.57, and July is up 37 at 103.32. And that's been a look at your markets here on KFRM. Coming up next, we've got Town Hall News and Agriculture Today.
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3: Breaking news this hour from Town Hall. I'm Rich Thomason. A considerably rosier hiring picture last month than economists were expecting. America's employers added 115,000 jobs. The unemployment rate stands at 4.3%. Healthcare and logistics among the brightest spots in last month's jobs report. However, manufacturers cut 2,000 jobs in April and have shed 66,000 over the past year. A U.S. peace proposal aimed at ending the Iran war is now in the hands of the Iranians.
4: We're expecting a response from them. We'll see what the response entails. The hope is it's something that it can put us into a serious process of negotiation.
3: Secretary of State Rubio, American forces did have a confrontation with Iran the other day.
5: The U.S. military says it intercepted Iranian attacks on three U.S. Navy ships Thursday as they transited the Strait of Hormuz. President Trump described the confrontation this way.
6: You probably heard we took our three destroyers and we rammed them through some pretty big stuff today, and the destroyers weren't hurt in any way. The people weren't hurt, but they were firing at us and we were firing back at them.
5: Central Command says U.S. forces then targeted Iranian military facilities responsible for the attack. Meanwhile, the president says the U.S. is still negotiating with Iran.
6: We're not going to give them the right to have a nuclear weapon. There's zero chance. And they know that. And they've agreed to that. Let's see if they are willing to sign it.
5: Ben Thomas, Washington.
3: Spanish authorities are preparing for the arrival of more than 140 passengers and crew from the hantavirus-stricken cruise ship. It's heading to the Canary Islands. The arrivals will be quarantined. 17 Americans among those who will be repatriated to their homelands. The U.S. is sending a plane to pick them up. On Wall Street, the Dow, 78 points higher. More on these stories at townhall.com.
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1: This is Agriculture Today, and I'm Shelby Varner with the K-State Radio Network. K-State grain economist Daniel O'Brien starts off the show with his grain market update as he explains how growers might be seeing the positive side of uncertainty in the market. Tina Sullivan, K-State Extension agronomist, keeps the show rolling as she details how the wet conditions in parts of the state could be impacting corn and soybean production. Wrapping up the show is K-State meteorologist Chip Redmond as he notes the recent cool and wet conditions and what is in the forecast. That and more is coming up ahead on Agriculture Today.

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5: You're tuned in to Agriculture Today, and we start our Friday show with the grain market update from K-State grain economist Daniel O'Brien. Daniel, thanks for joining us today.
6: Thank you very much, Shelby.
5: Daniel, as we're looking at the grain market, as always, what are we seeing for futures?
6: Well, the futures markets have been volatile this week with the freeze scare that was driving up hard red winter wheat. Futures had jumped to the higher side this week. We'll talk about that here in a minute, just how high. But then they actually had evidence of some freeze, more so to the west and actually more so in eastern Colorado probably than here. So, but preliminary ideas are that the antifreeze that came from this event was more limited than maybe had been feared coming in. So we'll let our agronomist at KSU, after observations for some period of time, to be sure, give the final proclamation. But on the one hand, you've got the ongoing resilience of the Kansas wheat crop that we recognize, and tough to kill this stuff, but also some earlier freeze damage, some dry areas, et cetera. I think the general consensus is that, and the market's pricing that we won't have as much quantity of crop this year as we've had in the past, just a matter of how much these different events come in and reduce production. So with that, we closed on Thursday for wheat, hard red winter wheat, down in the July contract, down 19, almost 20 cents, down to 667 and a quarter. So again, we were up at 687 plus one of the contracts earlier this week at seven, we've come down some with that. So in fact, what's been an issue in the wheat market has been not just hard red winter wheat alone, but hard red winter wheat futures traded against soft red winter wheat, and the general fears of damage to the hard red crop relative to fairly stable soft red crop, actually widening spreads between those two, spreads between the Kansas hard red versus soft red or Chicago wheat. And of course, Chicago wheat can be delivered with all these classes, but the main class that they deliver in is soft red. So we're seeing that spread that's surely expressing itself. When you look at the corn futures, corn had also had some strength this week. We had some strong ongoing exports again. We're basically for this week, we're up to 81 million bushels for a weekly trade. We need 65, 68 with USDA's lofty record high projection of 3.3 billion bushels. So that's showing strong market support. We don't have a lot of us. We don't have signals that we see much weakness in ethanol usage. So the demand side for corn, for feed grains, is holding it pretty well. Also had a decent export week, another decent export week for grain sorghum. I think about 5.5 million bushels need about 4.5, 4.7 meet the USDA's goal. So both corn and grain sorghum holding up pretty well. Again, closed, I think I'd said this earlier, 467 and a quarter on Thursday for corn futures. Again, both sorghum and corn priced off of that. New crop bids at 488 and a half. That was down about 1.25 cents. So we've been hovering in the, 490, looking towards $5 for new crop Dease corn, and probably very likely, depending on the basis bids available for taking forward contracts, offering some pricing opportunities for farmers, for Kansas farmers, as we've been seeing markets move around the last week or so. So interesting to watch. Soybean futures also having some carryover impact from all this happening in the wheat in the wheat complex. Seen July on Thursday the 7th close at 1191, a new crop November 1171 three quarters. Generally, unless I'm just not seeing the reports, not hearing of major problems out of Brazil, you'll hear a limiting report followed by a better report, etc. So generally not in anything catastrophic there that's slowing down expectations of a really a pretty decent crop. So you got all that happening. I would say when you look at the cash markets, that for corn, the highest bids in the state, and against one or two individual bids, highest bid in the state actually was Pittsburgh, Kansas, down southeast. That's a upfront spot cash price, $4.58. New crop bid of $4.70. Second highest in state. The highest new crop bid for corn is where you'd expect it to be historically, would be in the Garden City area, southwest Kansas, where feedlots and ethanol plants are. $4.80 for a new crop bid. Actual cash bid, $4.33. So it's interesting of late, this dichotomy we have going on between, who's leading the state in terms of corn prices. It's either southeast Kansas with some of their pressures coming from pulling grain largely probably towards poultry and other livestock feeding southeast versus what we see for beef feeding here in western Kansas. And other new crop bids also looking pretty decent as well. Again, Colby 452 for new crop forward contract, 445 Salina to peak at 450. But again, when you start seeing new crop bids getting close to five, that gets everybody's attention out here in the West. And for sorghum, we see new crop bids highest cash bids in Hutchinson at $4.13, Topeka at $4.08. Other bids decent, especially Salina, $3.93. So better bids for sorghum than we'd had than earlier in the spot market. And new crop bids, really, the top new crop bids in almost every part of the state except southeast Kansas, all at $4 or above. So quite a time, really, to look at new crop pricing opportunities as we've seen some of these issues come into play. So we just talked to feed grains, and again, the words on the lips of people in the feed grain side is the cost of fertilizer and how that's probably impacting on the margin acreage decisions and we'll see. We won't have evidence of that until the end of June with that acreage report. So right now the expectations are entrenched, really, that we'll see less less corn acres at least than what had been projected at the end of March. Was about 40, I think it was 95 million acres or something along those lines. Anyway, I should give, as a representative of Kansas State, I should give a more solid number than that. The actual number for acres, yes, it was 95.4 million acres projected in that report. Again, fertilizer price on the high side is kind of determine the narrative that we'll plant less than that. And we'll see that the market guesses coming into that last report were about a million less than actually came about. And the other side of that corn is for soybeans. So we're expecting acreage to come out of the feed grains into soybeans. I think when we look, if that actually happens, the balance sheets that we have, and we end up at say 84, 85, or more million acres planted for soybeans. And if we have full decent yields, we're going to grow a lot of soybeans this year in the U.S. And that'll have market repercussions out in the fall of 2024. So I guess that's the way things go. And with our expectations now of cutting back corn acres, we're probably seeing an opposite outcome in the fall. If this comes to fruition, tighter corn stocks and higher prices than we'd have otherwise, and soybeans just the other side, of course, and that's assuming South American crops hold up decently. I should also add in for as we look at actual cash soybean prices, they're all the top prices are all running at about 11 to 11.09. That's the case at Salina, Hutchinson, Topeka, Pittsburgh, about 10.50 to 10.80 out in the western third of the state. So wheat harvest just around the corner, new crop bids with what we've had here in some of these scares. You've got 6.50 for in Topeka, 6.48 Hutchinson, 6.43 Salina, 5.90, 5.97 in Colby, Garden City, 5.91 in Pittsburgh. It's a conundrum. We're unsure what we're going to have for actual bushels received. Yet these are some of the best forward contract prices for wheat that we've had in a while. So it puts a difficult decision in farmers' hands. But yet for prices, we've got some pretty good prices right now. Going forward, we'll be watching planting reports. We'll be watching moisture accumulations. Hopefully, no more freeze risks, and then seeing where the markets go. Most analysts, when you look at what they're watching for the markets, they're paying as much attention to the Straits of Hormuz and international political pressures, and oil markets, fertilizer markets, as much as we are growing conditions right now for crops in the U.S. So given the uncertainty on with regard to all that's happening in the energy markets centered in the Middle East, it's just a very volatile time, very uncertain. So right now, I guess with all that uncertainty, we're reaping the positive side of uncertainty with a bit higher prices. But volatility can surely bring a downside later on. So it's just a very uncertain time in the grain markets.
5: Daniel, I appreciate you taking the time to join us today.
6: Thank you very much, Shelby. I appreciate it.
5: That was K-State grain economist Daniel O'Brien. We're cutting to a short break now, but we'll be right back.
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5: You're tuned in to Agriculture Today, and we continue our show discussing soil and crop conditions for corn and soybeans with K-State Extension agronomist Tina Sullivan. Tina, thanks for joining us today.
13: Thanks for having me, Shelley.
5: Tina, today as we're talking about wet conditions for crops, and we are well aware this is not for all of the state, but as we're talking about this, first for people who maybe planted into wet soils, any concerns?
13: Yeah, when we're planting into wet soils, it's not just a logistics issue of maybe equipment getting stuck or something along those lines, but the reality is if we plant into wet soils, we can have what's referred to as sidewall and seed zone compaction. If we think about whether it's a drill or even just a regular planter, we have the knives, the wheels that spread the soil, plant the seed, and it's supposed to fall back, right? Well, we kind of think about wet soils, the dynamics of those soils start to change, especially if we're in a high clay concentration. So in those clays, they might not fully seal back correctly in some situations. So then there's kind of some weird seed to soil contact. But in other times, the compaction that's caused by that downward wheel pressure from planting can cause then the roots, roots emerging from that seed to grow a little wonky. Sometimes they can grow out of it, sometimes they don't, which then can lead into later in the season issues, right? If the roots only go a couple inches down because there's this kind of compaction layer from planting, well, we can only go a few inches deep. Once the water runs out of there, what's the crop going to use? Especially if we're not getting pretty consistent rains. So kind of the way you can't really solve this problem if you've planted when it is wet, the best option is just wait until it is dry or drier to go into a field.
5: Is this something growers can go check in their field though to see if this is an issue?
13: So, and to see if your soil is dry enough to go plant, an easy way to kind of look at this is just dig down into where the planting depth you're wanting to do and make a ball of soil. If the ball crumbles or cracks, it's probably good to go, but if it is kind of more moldy, like it's still like clay, it's still probably too wet and you don't want to plant into that. So we're thinking like corn, go to 2 inches, grab some of that soil. If it balls up and doesn't crumble, it's too wet.
5: While we are thinking about corn, for people who already have had it planted and it's starting to come up and emerge, with all this rain we've gotten, is it potential to have been waterlogged or drowned out?
13: Absolutely. Anytime we have too much water saturating an area, whether it is standing water or just soils that maybe are slower to percolate that water out of the profile, we can see corn kind of look a bit yellow. It will look like a nutrient deficiency. Why? Well, the plants are waterlogged. They cannot actually breathe when the soil pores are full of water. So they need to uptake air from their roots. If everything is full of water, they can't breathe super well. So it's just waiting for that moisture to really just percolate through that soil profile. Also in those situations, if there was high rain amounts like we saw in some parts of the state, we can sadly lose some of our nutrients. Thinking about nitrogen, if it leaches a little too much, deeper than where the roots are at that moment, it still will probably be bioavailable once the roots get there. Or if something like phosphorus, potassium in those high runoff events, think about some of those areas that got 4 to 6 inches of rain. If you lose any kind of soil, there's a potential of losing phosphorus, potassium, because it's attached to the soil colloids itself.
5: Similar concerns then for corn and soybeans on that?
13: Correct. It doesn't really matter which crop it is, right? There's still opportunities to lose those very expensive fertility inputs in these high rain situations. And again, we cannot control how much rain we get in some of these storms, right? I know probably Western Kansas wishes we could package up some of this water and ship it over to them. But kind of thinking from a disease potential real quick, whether it's corn or soybean, there is a disease potential for either of them. Yes, the seeds have a seed coat on them that's typically a type of fungal protection. That protection only lasts for so long, kind of depending on how wet the soil's been, how cool the soil's been. Last year, we kind of had a wet time after some soybean planting, and it got cool, kind of like what we're seeing this year. And then later in the season, we saw kind of the Pythium and the Phytophthora issues. Am I going to say it's going to happen again this year? It really does depend, right? Pythium, Phytophthora, those soil-borne diseases, whether it's for corn or soybean, are naturally in the soil. You can't get rid of them, right? It's just the kind of the equation of duration of seed being saturated or seedling being saturated in this wet, then the temperatures, is it cool for a certain amount of time or did it warm back up? What's the soil temperature? And then what was the presence of that inoculum or the disease in that soil at that time? So lots of moving pieces in this. Am I saying you're going to lose everything? Likely not. Just to be aware, it was wet here in May. What could come down later on into the season? Always when you're looking at your stand, especially if it was something just emerging or still not emerged when all this water came in, always evaluate your stand. You want to make sure you have a proper amount of stand. Corn is not going to be able to fill out like soybean can. So just being aware of what plants are there before we lose that opportunity to replant, if it made sense.
14: Do you see that crop truly usually bounce back and start looking like a normal crop though again?
13: Most of the time we're going to see it bounce back, right? If it was stuck underwater for a week to 2 weeks, whether it's corn or soybean, the likeliness of those seeds rotting out does increase, right? Or ducks or birds kind of coming and picking them out. I was driving in Rossville earlier this week and I just saw ducks in the area that were clearly the water had come out of every bank and they're just picking the corn out. But overall, across the east, we should be okay. Think about southeast Kansas and these kind of high rain events. We're kind of used to it in the southeast. We will have some stand loss. And that's where it's always looking back at what your insurance says or what coverage you have. And is it going to make sense for plant back?
14: You've mentioned clay soils a few times, so really more of a concern just for more clay soils and not maybe sandier soils?
13: When we think about those soil structures, right, whether it's a more sandy base or a more clayey base, clay holds on to water a lot more. It tends to have more issues with percolation or movement in that soil profile because clay particles are itty bitty. They stick together, and that's why clay holds on to water as tight as it does. And then when it doesn't have water, it turns into a brick. Whereas sand are bigger particles, so there's a lot more space between them. So the leaching or percolation of sands tends to be more than clay. So if it's more of a sandy soil, think about the Kansas River bottom areas. Yes, they had a lot of water, and a lot of those fields, they've dried out because there's enough sand in them. It could just percolate on through that soil profile, and we can get back into the field. Whereas depending on how close you are to some water bodies, it could be still a little outside of banks, so to speak. And also thinking about that topography of a field, right? Low spots, or if there's an area that's kind of been known for compaction of that soil, maybe due to traffic or something like that, equipment sitting there, you may see water hang out in those areas a bit longer because the water just can't penetrate through as well.
14: Any herbicide considerations?
13: Yes. So when it comes to herbicides, we have seen some damage to soybeans. Is it an kind of some isolated situations? Yes. Kind of thinking about, is it going to happen to every field of soybeans that were planted X amount of days before the big rain that always used said herbicide? No. There is a lot of moving pieces, thinking of it as like some large math equation, right? Did you plant X days? How pre or post was that herbicide application? And how close was that rain to both of those pieces of the puzzle, and what was the amount of rain? Situation that kind of brought it up into the EF day, I got called to a field. Every field this one farmer had, because he followed the same procedure

0: soaking into the seeds, maybe keeping that herbicide with it, it did cause a pretty substantial issue there. So just kind of keeping in mind, if you start seeing symptomologies, think back in time to what was the herbicide program, what was the planting protocol, right? If it's something super uniform, it's likely not disease, right? Disease shouldn't take out an entire field, whether it's corn or soybean. So just kind of thinking through what these symptoms can mean. If it's a plant that's yellowing or purpling, whether it's corn or soybeans, that's typically showing some early signs of nutrient deficiency. Yellowing typically being nitrogen, purpling typically being phosphorus, especially in that cold snap we had. They'll grow out of it.
1: That was K-State Extension agronomist Tina Sullivan. We're cutting to a short break now, but we'll be right back.
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3: It's time for a look at your markets here on KFRM. In the grain markets for corn, May is up 1 3/4 at 454.5. July is up a half at 468. And December is up 1 1/4 at 490 3/4. For the Kansas City wheat, May is up 8.5 at 663 1/4. July is up 4 at 671 1/4. And December is up 3 at 696 1/4. For the Chicago wheat, May is up 2.5 at 604 1/4. July is up 2 3/4 at 614 3/4. And December is up 2 1/4 at 650.5. For the soybeans, May is up 9.5 at 1186.5. July is up 9 at 1201 1/4. And November is up 10 at 1183.5. For the soybean meal, May is up 30 cents at 321.60. July is up 70 cents at 319.60. And August is up 80 cents at 315.70. For the soybean oil, May is up 72 at 75.81. July is up 21 at 74.36. And August is up 22 at 72.83. In the cotton futures, July is up 130 at 84.30, October is up 146 at 85.48, and December is up 135 at 85.04. In the livestock futures for live cattle, June is down 27 at 249.77, August is down 127 at 244.62, and October is down 157 at 238.40. For the feeder cattle, May is down 97 at 365.35. August is down 252 at 363.65. And September is down 257 at 362.05. For the lean hogs, May is down 42 at 91.07. June is up 7 at 99.45. And July is up 30 at 103.25. And that's been a look at your markets here on KFRM. Coming up next, we've got the regional weather forecast and last segment of Agriculture Today. And shortly, we'll hear David Shim, the state FSA officer for Kansas, on FSA Farm Chat.
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3: This is Steve Knopfsinger, and it's time for a look at your regional weather forecast here on KFRM. As an upper-level ridge amplifies

0: is over the western U.S. over the next few days, a northwest flow pattern will build over the plains. This setup will bring a few upper-level disturbances in from the northwest across the area at times. As a result, a few shower and thundershower chances will move in and out of the region. A shortwave disturbance that heads into the region on Saturday may bring the best chances for showers into the region during the first half of the weekend. Then by Sunday, quiet conditions are anticipated. On Monday, an upper low is expected to head east across the Dakotas into Minnesota and Iowa. This system may bring a chance for showers back into eastern Nebraska and Iowa to start off the week. Another upper trough may bring another chance for showers and storms by Thursday and Thursday night. Temperatures will remain seasonal to above average over the next 7 to 10 days. And that's been a look at your regional weather forecast here on KFRM, the voice of the plains.
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2: You're tuned in to Agriculture Today, and we conclude our Friday show with a weather update from K-State meteorologist Chip Redmond. Chip, thanks for joining us today.
3: Yeah, thanks for having me.
2: Chip, when we look at this past week, what were we seeing in terms of drought and precipitation?
3: Yeah, we finally got some much-needed moisture in portions of the western Kansas. It's been a long time coming, and it was much anticipated. And thankfully, Mother Nature didn't really let us down. We ended up with as much as an inch or more precipitation, basically from the Finney County region westward to Hamilton County and northward. That entire region got at least 3/4 of an inch to an inch of precipitation. I say precipitation because, well, some of that fell as snow. We had up to an inch of snow along the Colorado border, and, you know, not abnormal. We can see snow in May. It's just pretty rare. So southwest, you know, south of that Finney to Hamilton County line, they did get some moisture, enough to say that they measured moisture, but most folks had less than 1/4 inch, and we could really still use some precipitation. And I'd be remiss not to mention we did have a band of storms that did persist in east central. It kind of trailed eastward from that moisture that was in western Kansas. And there were some isolated areas of an inch around Ottawa and into Miami County, but it was pretty localized. So when we look at departure from normal on a weekly basis, the folks in the western part of the state had about 3/10 to 4/10 of an inch above normal, but our average precipitation is increasing, and they're averaging anywhere from around 0.4 to 0.5 inches of moisture a week in western Kansas. So that's enough for about 2 weeks. Whereas eastern Kansas, central Kansas, who missed out on a lot of this moisture, they averaged more precipitation, as much as nearly 2 inches in the far southeast and an inch for everyone else in central and northeast Kansas. That unfortunately developed a bigger deficit of precipitation. And so the drought monitor did do some expansion this week. We now have 40% of the state in at least D2 of moderate drought or worse, with about 5% in extreme, and a new area of extreme was added in central Kansas as well. So while the moisture was needed, it's a drop in the bucket. We need continued precipitation and timely precipitation for everyone.
2: And what temperatures did we see paired with this precipitation?
3: Well, we had some snow in western Kansas, and that means temperatures were at or around freezing. We kind of were riding a roller coaster here. We had temperatures in western Kansas around Goodland down to as low as 28 degrees over the weekend. Then we saw temperatures surge back up to almost near 90, and they fell back down again into the upper 20s here on a Thursday morning. I think, you know, when we look at this temperature roller coaster, I think things are going to start to level out more towards average as we move into the future. Both the Climate Prediction Center and the models all agree that we're going to start to see hot, warmer temperatures more towards the 80-degree mark almost daily, and lows struggling to get down below 50 and maybe even below 60 some nights as we start to get the influence of high pressure that's been building to our west in southwestern United States. And that's going to shift north and east into the region and bring us overall kind of quieter weather. We're not going to see widespread precipitation. I still think we'll see scattered storms, but widespread precipitation is not as likely. And with that less moisture, we're going to see temperatures definitely trend a little warmer with that. The high pressure starting to impact our region as we go through the weekend and into early next week. Again, can't rule out some isolated storms, but for the most part, I think a lot of folks stay dry.
2: Chip, you mentioned temperatures being around freezing where we did have our last snow. And so do you think that means we've had our last official freeze?
3: That's a great question. And when we look at the average temperatures this time of year, you know, we can get freezes pretty late into May, especially for Northwest Kansas and, you know, Southeast Kansas. They're already anywhere from 40 to 50 days since the last freezing temperature. I think they're pretty solidly beyond their last freeze. However, Western Kansas, you know, we've seen multiple freezes in the last week. We could have freezes pretty late into the season. This is very likely our final freeze for them. And I think temperatures are going to be warmer from here on out. And we just don't have the really cold air to work with anymore. It's shifted so far north, and we're really getting influence from southern origins more frequently now that it's just hard to get that cold air to drop temperatures below freezing.
2: That was K-State meteorologist Chip Redmond. That's all we have for you this week on Agriculture Today, but we'll be back with more for you on Monday.
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0: This is Steve Knopfinger reporting for KFRM on FSA Farm Chat. And today I'm talking with David Shim. He's the state executive director for Kansas FSA state offices. He's going to talk about the Grassland CRP program. He's also going to touch on the Farmer Bridge Assistance Program and how that worked through the new farmers.gov link online. And he's also going to talk about things that have been going on there while he's been in D.C. and also on visits at FSA offices around the state of Kansas. David, I was wondering if you could give us an update on the Grassland CRP.
6: Absolutely, Steve. So I know a lot of our producers in Kansas have signed up for Grassland CRP, and we've been expecting an announcement by the administrator to come out, and it has just come out. And here on May 4th, Grassland CRP opened up for producers there. So again, if producers have some grassland that they would like to sign up into the CRP program there, go into your local county office there and talk with them. You know, Steve, you know, again, Grassland CRP falls underneath that CRP cap nationally of 27 million acres. You know, there's still some room underneath that cap. That cap is established by Congress. Currently, we nationwide, there's about 26.2 million acres out there enrolled in CRP, you know, between general, continuous, and Grassland CRP. But Grassland has been a very popular program, you know, even across the nation, here in the state, you know, of that 26 million acres, Steve, 10.3 million acres are in Grassland CRP. So obviously a very popular program with producers. And again, if they are interested in signing up some of their grassland, and again, this can be pasture stuff that producers graze cattle on there, definitely opportunity for them on that.
0: And understand Farmer Bridge Assistance Program, it's done, but you might have an update on that.
6: Yeah, you know, so one of the things that I know a lot of the listeners out there have heard, and our producers have heard out there, is Secretary Rollins talking about one farmer, one file. And again, working with producers and getting them signed up, they can use that farmers.gov link, but getting their login.gov there. So producers can access into various programs, be able to sign up with programs and that. And Farmer Bridge Assistance was a program that was definitely a focus here to be able to quickly get enrollment And, you know, we have that sign up. And that's one thing that our employees, our county offices across the state really focused on, making sure that we were helping producers or showing producers ways that they could sign up for the program. I know I've mentioned in past D that producers were able to do was just a couple of clicks of button through login.gov, farmers.gov, couple of clicks of the button, and they were able to sign up for Farmer Bridge Assistance Program. And, you know, we had multiple county offices, Steve, that actually over 90% of those Farmer Bridge Assistance Program sign up was electronically in those county offices. And so very neat thing there. And, again, definitely encourage producers, if they have questions or need help kind of going through that process, again, go into the county office. We can definitely help them walk through that.
0: And I understand you're making the rounds there in D.C. this week?
6: Yeah, so yeah, actually I have the pleasure right now, Steve. I just got done with a full day of meetings here in D.C., started the day bright and early at 7:30, and, you know, we spent a full day here after 6 here getting done with meetings in D.C. and meeting with leadership there again. And, you know, again, it's just about the opportunity to be able to get in front of leadership and Secretary Rollins again about making sure that we're delivering those programs to producers out there.
0: And could you touch on SED FSA visits around Kansas?
6: Yeah, you know, it's one of the goals that I've set for myself there, that definitely it's important to me to make sure I get a feeling and a pulse of how our office is doing out there, the challenges they're facing, and what they're hearing from producers. And they even have been meeting with county committee members at the county offices out there and hearing their input and what they're hearing from producers there as representatives, and also concerns and areas that they see that we can do a better job even at the county offices. It's been really great being able to kind of go around the south central part of the state as well as the northwest part of the state. Definitely my target is to get through most of the state here by the end of the year here, and working on that hard. It's great, Steve, to get out there and hear directly from our employees and hear directly from our county committee members. It's just yielded so many great things already, and our ability to make sure that we're doing a good job delivering the programs to producers.
0: That was David Shim. He's the State Executive Director for Kansas FSA Offices. He talked about the Grassland CRP program, and he also talked about Farmer Bridge Assistance sign-up and how the new link online for sign-up, the farmers.gov, has worked for folks. And he's also talked about his visits there in D.C. and his visits in the state of Kansas in FSA offices and how things are going both for the county offices and for the farmers and ranchers. This is Steve Knopfinger reporting for KFRM on FSA Farm Chat.
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0: This is Steve Knopfinger reporting for KFRM. I had the chance to catch up with Christy Seifert. She is the president and CEO of Farm Credit Council, and today she's going to talk about what they discussed in the Farm Bill and Farm Credit Council's priorities. She's also going to talk about what Farm Credit offers as far as help with farm stress and mental health, and she's also going to talk about the International Year of the Woman Farmer. Christy didn't have a chance to catch up with you last week, but I was wondering if you could tell our listeners about the Farm Bill and some of your thoughts on things with that.
8: Steve, the Farm Bill that the House considered and passed last week, wow, it was years in the making. After years of extensions, single-year extensions of the Farm Bill, it is so good to see progress finally on a new multi-year comprehensive Farm Bill. And so that is a step in the process. Next up, we have the Senate that will release its bill text, consider its version in the Senate Ag Committee, and then the full Senate will need to take it up. So we are very excited that there is movement after a long time of folks working to make this possible.
0: What are some of the priorities of Farm Credit as far as the Farm Bill?
8: We are very interested in modernizing loan limits at USDA. We know that when loan limits were last included in the Farm Bill, that was 2018, and the world has changed. It's more expensive to farm in 2026 than it was in 2018. It's more expensive to expand or improve your operation now than it was in 2018. And that's just a very practical, real-world example of why these loan limits need to be modernized and updated just to keep up with the reality of production agriculture. And so we really appreciate that Chairman Thompson's bill that the House approved includes these important updates, as well as some others related to streamlining and improving access to credit for young and beginning farmers, for others. But we also really appreciate that Chairman Thompson's bill that the House approved and enables farm credit to do more for rural America, especially related to essential community facilities. I have lived in rural America. I grew up in rural America, and now my husband and I co-own a farm in Kansas. And, you know, we see how challenging it can be to access rural health care facilities in a timely manner. And if Farm Credit is able to more easily lend to build these community facilities like health care, like child care, you just think about how that strengthens rural America. So we're very excited that that's included in the bill approved by the House as well, and want to see that included in the Senate bill as it moves forward in the process. Our top priority this year is getting a meaningful farm bill with a strong credit title across the finish line signed into law in 2026. Good news is we're on track to make that happen.
0: I was wondering if you could tell our listening audience, and especially our farmers, about what Farm Credit offers as far as farm stress and mental health services.
8: Absolutely. We recognize that, you know, folks are situated very differently. Some have livestock, have cattle in their operations, and they are very, very thankful that cattle prices have taken the route that they have. And others perhaps don't have the benefit of that, and they are feeling the stress, the financial stress of multiple years of high input costs and not a lot of high commodity prices in return. And so that's been very stressful for some. But, you know, certainly some are feeling that stress significantly, and we want to make sure that folks have access to resources to get the help they need, because the stress can be very real on individuals, on families, on communities. And Farm Credit has been very, very pleased to invest in partnerships to make resources available to farmers. We have a section on our website called Managing Farm Stress. If you go to farmcredit.com, click on Managing Farm Stress, you'll find a variety of resources that talk about the partnerships that we have that provide access to peer-to-peer networking, to counselors, to also folks who maybe want to spot farm challenges, and those folks who work directly with farmers spot those challenges and know what to look for and know how to help them. We have these resources on our website, as well as a documentary titled Out of the Shadows. And, you know, it really shares how impactful these farm stress situations can be on families, on communities, and others, and how important it is for folks to find help if they are in that situation. They shouldn't feel the need to go it alone. You know, when you feel better, you farm better. So it's just really good to get the help that you need.
0: I understand this year is the International Year of the Woman Farmer. I was wondering if you could talk more about that.
8: It is. The United Nations has designated 2026 as International Year of the Woman Farmer. And in Farm Credit, we are very pleased to celebrate women in agriculture. There are many doing great things all the time to keep farm operations running, to keep branches going, to just continue to feed and take care of an incredibly diverse population here and abroad by providing ag products. So we're really proud to celebrate women in agriculture this year. In Farm Credit, we are hosting a leadership experience for women across the country within the Farm Credit family this summer to provide them opportunities to connect. We're going to celebrate these women through sharing their stories this year. We're also working with other organizations like the American Farm Bureau Federation to support and sponsor their Women in Agriculture Summit, the ACE Summit in June. So we're very excited to see, in addition to the Farm Credit focus on women in agriculture, these other organizations all across the country stepping up to acknowledge and celebrate the contributions of women in agriculture.
0: With regards to that, is there a link on your Farm Credit website that they could go to for that?
8: We do have a landing page. If you go to our farmcredit.com website, that will take you there.
0: Thank you, Christy, for sharing that with us today. That was Christy Seifert. She's the president and CEO of Farm Credit Council. She talked about the Farm Bill and priorities of the Farm Credit Council. She also talked about the services that Farm Credit offers for those experiencing farm stress and mental health issues. And she talked about the International Year of the Woman Farmer. This is Steve Knopfsinger reporting for KFRM.
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10: Any winter wheat crop condition improvements nationwide to start May? According to USDA meteorologist Brad Rippey.
11: We put it all together into a national picture. Just 31% of this 2026 winter wheat crop is rated good to excellent. 37% very poor to poor. A week ago, those numbers were 30% and 35% respectively. So we continue to overall lose ground. This time a year ago, 51% of the crop was good to excellent. Just 18% very poor to poor.
10: So for the period ending May 3rd.
11: Bottom line is the crop across the central and southern Great Plains is really struggling. We still see almost half the crop rated very poor to poor in Colorado, Kansas, and Oklahoma, more than half in Texas at 56% very poor to poor, and Nebraska leading the nation among major production states, 67% of the winter wheat rated very poor to poor.
10: I'm Rod Bain reporting for the U.S. Department of Agriculture in Washington, D.C.
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0: It's time for a look at your markets here on KFRM. In the grain markets for corn, May is up 5 1/4 at 4.58. July is up 3 1/4 at 4.70 3/4. And December is up 3 3/4 at 4.93 1/4. For the Kansas City wheat, May is up 4 1/4 at 6.59. July is up 6 1/2 at 6.73 3/4. And December is up 6 at 6.99 1/4. For the Chicago wheat, May is up 5 3/4 at 6.07 1/2. July is up 5 1/2 at 6.17 3/4. And December is up 5 1/4 at 6.53 1/2. For the soybeans, May is up 14 1/2 at 11.91 1/2. July is up 14 1/2 at 12.06 3/4. And November is up 14 3/4 at 11.88 1/4. For the soybean meal, May is up 120 at 322.50. July is up 150 at 320.40. And August is up 160 at 316.50. For the soybean oil, May is up 98 at 76.07. July is up 47 at 74.62. And August is up 45 at 73.06. In the cotton futures, July is up 122 at 84.22. October is up 143 at 85.45. And December is up 130 at 85.01. In the livestock futures for live cattle, June is down 12 at 249.92. August is down $1.05 at 244.82. And October is down 145 at 238.52. For the feeder cattle, May is down 85 at 365.47. August is down 275 at 365.45. And September is down 290 at 361.75. For the lean hogs, May is down 30 at 91.20. June is down 7 at 99.30. And July is up 42 at 103.37. And that's been a look at your markets here on KFRM. Coming up next is Livestock Lines, and shortly we'll have morning market analysis with Pinion.
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0: This is Steve Knopfsinger for Livestock Lines, and today I had the chance to catch up with Dr. Justin Smith. He is the Animal Health Commissioner for the state of Kansas in the Kansas Department of Agriculture. Today, he's going to give us a quick update on New World Screwworm and also on potential response plans and potential treatments for New World Screwworm. Dr. Smith, for our livestock producers and ranchers, I was wondering if you could talk about monitoring for New World Screwworm and potential response plans that they might want to pay attention to.
14: Sure, Steve. To your point, it is something that we've had a lot of discussions about over the last year and continue to have discussions with our neighboring states as well as with USDA and our partners and that type of thing. So there's been a lot of progression, I guess, if you want to call it that, as far as what the plan, the response plan looks like. You know, USDA obviously has got their plan in place to where they're doing the surveillance and the trapping down along our southern border, as well as, you know, the release of the sterile flies. The sterile flies is still going to be our mechanism, our best mechanism to, for one, to prevent it the incursion into other areas, new areas, but also in an effort to try to respond to any kind of a New World screwworm incursion we might have in the United States. I think it's important for producers to recognize we do not have New World screwworm in the United States as of right now. Obviously, it's very close to our southern border. Mexico is still continuing to battle this and continuing to see it expand in different regions with some new positives each and every week. And so it is something that, from the United States perspective, we're very aware of. With that said, we do have a plan, and frankly, the Kansas plan is going to align with the USDA playbook, that version 2 that was released about a month ago. It's going to align very closely with that, and the fact that if we happen to have a New World screwworm detection in the state of Kansas, that individual premises will be put under a quarantine, and there will be a treatment plan developed for that facility, for all of the animals that are on that facility. Outside of that facility, there will be an infested zone established that will probably be no less than, I'm going to say, 20 kilometers in radius. So 12.4 miles in radius around that facility, we will develop an infested zone. That's going to be impactful to producers in the fact that there will be movement restrictions within that region and out of that region. So any animals that need to leave that infested zone will be required to have an inspection, an intense inspection of those animals, and most likely some level of treatment for those animals. Now, the exception is going to be is those animals that are moving direct to slaughter. There is a provision in our plan that will allow those animals to move direct to slaughter as long as they're processed within 72 hours of that movement. So beyond that, there will be an adjacent surveillance zone that we will be doing intensity surveillance of the animals that are within that region, and as well as trapping of the fly in an effort to make sure that we've got our infested zone the right size, that we're expanded out far enough to where we don't have a detection out there that we're unknown from. So long story short, there's a lot of details in that I'm not covering, but at the same time, just know that there will be an infested zone around it. There will be some movement restrictions, and those operations that are within that zone will be impacted somewhat in the level of trying to move animals in and out of that. But a lot more details to it that we probably don't have time to cover directly today, but that's kind of the gist of it.
0: And I understand in the news there's been some new treatments and also some potentials in the pipeline.
14: Yeah, no, you're exactly right. So again, when we started these conversations, we did not have a product here in the United States that was approved for use on New World screwworm. I have to take my hat off and thank FDA and the fact that they've heard that message, and they have been very responsive and working really hard and diligently to establish approvals for products that we have here in the United States, as well as establish emergency use permits and emergency use conditional approvals on drugs that we may not have here or that may not be labeled for that right now. So each and every day, FDA is approving new products. It seems like we've got several that are coming down the pipe, as well as they tell us they have several more in their pipeline of approval processes that will be coming as well. So to your point, we're not fully covered yet. Frankly, we haven't got a product yet that's covered for lactating dairy cattle. Lactating dairy cattle, there's not a product out there that's approved for them yet. But with that said, we do have several products in our toolbox now that we do have the option. Some of them have more restrictions than others. Some of the emergency use permitted products will only be used once we have the New World screwworm in the United States, and we'll have some level of oversight required of them, whether it be from their local veterinarian or from a regulatory perspective. But for those producers that have an interest in it and have it, I would encourage you to visit with your local veterinarian, but know that there are products now that we can get our hands on, and we're in far better shape than we were a year ago when we started these conversations.
0: Thank you, Justin, for sharing that with us today. This is Steve Knopfsinger with Livestock Lines. Have a good one.

0: It's time for Look at Your Markets here with Aaron Summer Opinion. Aaron, how are the markets doing today?
1: Well, good morning and happy Friday. Grains were mixed in the overnights and then traded higher here this morning. The UAE has come under Iranian attack again today. Their Minister of Defense issuing a statement that their air defense system intercepted 2 ballistic missiles and 3 drones launched from Iran, causing 3 moderate injuries. The statement also went on to list the total of their air defenses that they've had to engage with since the beginning of the war, the 2,263 drones, 551 ballistic missiles, and 29 cruise missiles. This fits with recent hardening rhetoric from the UAE towards Iran, leading to unconfirmed speculation that the country may be considering to move into a more active role in the war. Some Iranian media outlets even pointed blame at the UAE for yesterday's strikes. There is no credible evidence of this, but Iran's retaliatory strikes on their neighbors have centered mostly heavily on the UAE, so it will be important to monitor how this evolves as tensions appear to heat back up. Iran has reportedly also seized a oil tanker in the Gulf of Oman, claiming that the Barbados-flagged vessel was trying to harm and disrupt oil exports by exploiting regional conditions. The tanker was reportedly escorted to the southern coast of Iran. Al Jazeera reported this morning that the U.S. Navy also attacked an Iranian-flagged cargo ship overnight in the Strait of Hormuz, though we have not seen any confirmation from the American side. Corn rallied late in the session yesterday off the lows, giving hope that the pullback was over for the most part. Surprisingly, oil was not doing much after the ceasefire seemed to be coming apart last night when the Iranian speedboats fired on U.S. naval vessels. President Trump would like to have an Iranian peace deal before he goes to Beijing next week, but that doesn't look like it's going to happen at this rate. As we have been saying, if the strait does get opened back up, the supply issue is going to linger, and it takes time for a product to get moved around the world. Nutrien, a major potash producer, said that the fertilizer prices will likely stay high for months and possibly into 2027 due to the time that it takes to replenish global supplies. This fact is supportive of the corn in the long term, but planting is going on, and moisture in the all-important I states is good. So that's also something that could be weighing on the corn. That being said, acres are expected to be lower, so we eagerly await more information regarding that. Tuesday, we'll see the May USDA supply and demand report, and the major fireworks are not expected on this report. More eyes will be on the Beijing summit Thursday and Friday in hopes of good outcome there. Argentina's corn harvest is about 30% complete, and Brazil's April corn exports were down 50% from March, but still well above a year ago. Beans were higher at the break this morning, got off to a sluggish start before running up double digits by mid-morning. Beans are closely watching any developments at the Beijing summit that could have big implications for beans in the long run. With the increase in bean acres, beans may need some help down the road, and Chinese exports could be that help. For now, U.S. exports have been lagging behind, but some Chinese purchases could help turn that around. China has been buying Brazilian beans and purchased more yesterday for June and July shipment. Brazil's April bean exports hit a record high, up 9.7% year over year, and meal exports jumped 13.4%. Argentina is 35% complete with their harvest. Rains over the next 2 weeks look like they're going to be focused in the southeast and delta regions, and warming in the Midwest should help planting move along in a good pace. The May WASD will give us a look at the 2026-2027 U.S. and world carryout, but with the China meeting and chances for the Chinese to purchase beans, numbers could be outdated quickly. Eyes will be on this meeting next week and any announcement coming from it. If a trade deal is signed, it will be a good thing, but if President Trump fails to secure a purchase commitment from China, demand will likely take a hit and we could see beans drop off. Wheat production is still a big concern as traders are interested to see what would come from the late freeze in eastern Colorado and western Kansas. From the looks of things, it was not cold enough for long enough to cause much damage. Next week, the Kansas Wheat Quality Council Crop Tour will kick off on Monday, giving the markets an idea of what yields are looking like across the state. Oklahoma had their wheat tour this week, and production was estimated to be 50% lower than last year. Wheat areas under drought rose 1% to 70% this week compared to last year at 22% at this time. Wheat production around the world is expected to be lower this year, and Western Australian Grain Association said that farmers will be planting a record canola crop this year, with a lot of acres coming from wheat. The UN Food and Agricultural Organization estimates that global wheat output will fall 2%. Cattle were lower yesterday, and significant cash trade was able to develop $3 to $5 higher than last week. There were rumors yesterday that President Trump would be open to dropping tariffs on imported beef, and the president was meeting with Brazil's leader. There has been no confirmation of tariffs being removed, but the fact that live cattle closed more than $3 lower with cash trade well above last week is possibly an indication that there may be some truth to the rumor. March trade data showed a significant increase in U.S. imports of Brazilian beef, a 26% and a 23% increase in imports of Argentinian beef. There were 26,519 head traded on Thursday with a weighted average of 257.39, up 166 from Wednesday and up 171 from the prior week. Headcount breakdown is Iowa and Minnesota had 7,594 head at 257.38 weighted average. Kansas had 6,690 head at 256.85. Nebraska had 7,964 or 46 head at 258.51. Texas and Oklahoma had 4,289 head at 256.16. The five-day weighted average on Thursday was 257.21, up from 254.77 a week ago. USDA box beef cutout was down 204 at mid-session on Thursday and closed 268 lower at 386.94. This was down from 389.52 the previous week. The USDA estimated cattle slaughter came at 109,000 head on Thursday, bringing the total for the week to 422,000 head, down from 434,000 head last week at this time. Looking over at the current markets, the July corn is up 3.5 at 470.75. The September up 3.75 at 478. And the December up 4 at 493. The July soybeans are up 15.5 at 1207.75. The August up 15.25 at 1202. And the September up 16.25 at 1183.25. And November up 15.25 at 1188.75. The July KC wheat is up 7 at 674.25. The September up 6 at 684.75. And the December up 6 at 699.25. July Chicago is up 5.5 at 617.75. The September up 5.25 at 632.5. And December up 5.25 at 653.25. Over in the livestock, June live cattle are down 20 at 249.85. The August down 95 at 244.95. The October down 132.5 at 238.65. The December down 155 at 237.65. The August feeders are down 255 at 363.62.5. The September is down 275 at 361.90. The October down 277.5 at 359.55. The November down 310 at 356.82.5. And those are your markets.
0: Thank you, Aaron. Please remind our listeners where they can reach you at if they would like more information.
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0: Thanks, Aaron. Have a great weekend.
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0: Coming up next, we'll have Town Hall News and some Oklahoma news, the weather forecast, and shortly we'll hear from Managing for Profit.
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3: Breaking news this hour from Town Hall. I'm Rich Thomason. The Great American Hiring Machine cranked out 115,000 new jobs last month. A robust hiring report caught the experts off guard.
4: Hiring was better than the 65,000 economists had expected, though it was decelerated from the 185,000 jobs created in March. The unemployment rate remained at a low 4.3%. The war has caused the biggest disruption of global oil supplies in history and sent average U.S. gasoline prices surging past $4.50 a gallon this week. But the conflict hasn't done much damage to the American job market so far.
3: Correspondent Bernie Bennett says healthcare added 37,000 jobs, transportation and warehousing 30,000, but 2,000 manufacturing jobs were lost. When it comes to his blueprint for ending the Iran war, President Trump says his bottom line remains the same.
5: The plan is very simple. Iran cannot have a nuclear weapon. It cannot have a nuclear bomb, and it's not going to happen. Really at the end of the line. It really are.
3: Secretary of State Rubio says ideally the U.S. plan would lay the groundwork for a serious process of negotiation.
6: We're expecting a response from them today at some point. We have not received that yet as in the last hour, but perhaps that will come. Their system is still highly fractured and a bit dysfunctional as well, so that may be serving as an impediment. I hope it's a serious offer. I really do.
3: The U.S. military says it has fired on and disabled two more Iran-flagged oil tankers trying to break the American blockade that President Trump has described as a wall of steel. An online system used by thousands of schools and universities is back online following a cyber attack. Canvas, used to manage grades, course notes, assignments, lecture videos, and more. The Dow is up 69 points. More on these stories at townhall.com.
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3: The U.S. is apparently in no rush to force change in Cuba by military means.
5: We'll be doing something with Cuba very soon.
8: President Trump has been threatening Cuba is next for some time, suggesting U.S. warships deployed in the Middle East could return by way of the island. But U.S. officials involved in preliminary discussions with Havana tell AP the administration isn't looking to take military action anytime soon. The president saying last month,
5: I would think a deal would be made very easily with Cuba.
8: Still, those officials also say they are not optimistic the communist government will accept the U.S. offer, even though it includes tens of millions of dollars in humanitarian aid. Ben Thomas, Washington.
3: Partial results from local elections in England show significant losses for Prime Minister Keir Starmer's Labour Party and gains for Reform UK, the vote seen as an unofficial referendum on Starmer. News and analysis, townhall.com. The price of a gallon of regular gas in the U.S. has climbed 31 cents over the past week.
9: Travel Group AAA says at $4.54 a gallon as of Wednesday, gas was a full 52% higher than before the war with Iran began. The main reason drivers are paying more for gas is because the war has stranded oil tankers near the Strait of Hormuz. On renewed hopes of an end to the war, oil prices have fallen to near or below the $100 mark. If that trend continues, it could pull gasoline prices down as well. But energy experts warn it will take months for prices to return to pre-war levels. Bob Hagner reporting.
3: The NCAA will be expanding its March Madness tournaments by 8 teams each next season. It will add more early round games in the first week without altering the overall format. The new 76-team brackets for men and women will feature 12 games involving 24 teams. More on these stories at townhall.com.
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11: It's Trish Sloboda with KFRM, and it's time to take a look at your Oklahoma news today in your Oklahoma Journal entry. An 18-year-old gang member is in custody after being charged with felony murder in connection with a mass shooting Sunday night at Arcadia Lake that resulted in one death and 22 injuries. Edmond police said the 18-year-old surrendered Wednesday morning after investigators secured an arrest warrant Tuesday night. Witnesses identified the suspect as one of the shooters involved in the violence. Police said six of the victims were juveniles, some as young as 15. Investigators believe the shooting began after two women started fighting at a party. During the disturbance, the suspect allegedly argued with a rival gang member before opening fire. Authorities said the suspect used a pistol modified with a switch, allowing multiple rounds to be fired with a single trigger pull. Investigators also recovered rifle shell casings at the scene and believe at least one additional shooter remains at large. Edmond officials said the investigation is ongoing and police are reviewing possible ways to prevent similar incidents in the future. Oklahoma's ban on student cell phone use will become permanent starting next school year. Governor Kevin Stitt has signed House Bill 1276 into law, extending what had been a one-year policy into an ongoing requirement. Lawmakers say the decision follows positive feedback from teachers and parents who reported fewer distractions and improved classroom focus under the ban. The law, which takes effect July 1st, prohibits students from using cell phones and other non-school-issued electronic devices, including smartwatches and tablets, during the school day. Exceptions are allowed for medical monitoring and emergencies. School district boards must adopt their own policies to enforce the ban, including setting disciplinary consequences for violations. Without the new law, the existing ban for the 2025-2026 school year would have expired and become optional for districts. Oklahoma's 211 hotline system will receive a new state funding source after Governor Kevin Stitt signed Senate Bill 1290 into law this week. The measure creates the 211 Hotline Revolving Fund within the Oklahoma Department of Human Services and includes a $3 million appropriation to support the service statewide. The 211 system connects callers with resources such as housing assistance, food programs, and mental health support across all 77 counties. In eastern Oklahoma, the service is operated by 211 Eastern Oklahoma. Senate Bill 1290 establishes a revolving fund that is not limited by the fiscal year, allowing for more consistent, long-term funding. Lawmakers say the goal is to maintain and strengthen access to essential services for residents in need. Supporters describe the hotline as a critical resource that operates around the clock, helping connect people with assistance during difficult times and ensuring reliable support remains available statewide. Anyone in Oklahoma can access the service by dialing 211 at any time. Cleveland County Commissioners are seeking a new sheriff after Chris Amason stepped down from the position. During a special meeting Thursday, commissioners chose not to appoint a replacement immediately and instead opened the process for applications.
12: The first thing that we're looking at is what's the character of the person? Like, what do they do when nobody's watching? That's what the things we're looking at, kind of the intangible. The required pieces, are they CLEAT certified? Like, how many years in law enforcement do they have? What's their temperament? How are they on managing a team?
11: Officials say they are focused on finding a strong candidate to serve the public.
13: This is a major decision that we're going to have to make, and I want to make sure we find the best and the right person for this job.
11: The vacancy follows Amason's resignation amid embezzlement charges. He entered a no-contest plea and, under an agreement with the state attorney general, resigned from office. Undersheriff Mike Finley is serving as acting sheriff. He said he was surprised by the sudden development, explaining that Amason informed him of the resignation shortly after reaching the plea agreement. Finley said their conversation was brief and left him stunned. The search for a permanent replacement is now underway. The Oklahoma legislature has approved the Data Center Consumer Ratepayer Protection Act of 2026, sending the measure to the governor for consideration. House Bill 2992 is designed to protect Oklahoma families and small businesses from higher utility bills tied to large energy users such as data centers, cryptocurrency mining operations, and artificial intelligence facilities. The bill, authored by Representative Brad Bowles, passed both the House and Senate unanimously on May 5th. It creates new rules for electric suppliers and regulators as energy demand continues to grow across the state. Under the measure, large energy users adding 75 megawatts or more of demand would be responsible for costs related to major system upgrades instead of passing those costs onto regular utility customers. The bill also requires large projects to notify nearby landowners, county commissioners, and the Oklahoma Corporation Commission within 60 days of buying land. Senator Grant Green carried the bill in the Senate. Lawmakers from both parties supported the measure. And that's a look at your Oklahoma News Today in your Oklahoma Journal entry. For more news from the KFRM listening area, visit KFRM.com. For your KFRM News, the voice of the plains, I'm Trish Swoboda.
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16: Now time for a look at the weather on KFRM. In Nebraska tonight, partly cloudy with lows in the mid-40s. And on Saturday, partial sun with highs in the low to mid-70s. In Oklahoma tonight, chance for scattered showers and storms, lows in the mid-40s to around 50. And on Saturday, partly sunny with highs in the mid-80s to around 70. In Kansas tonight, chance for showers early, mainly in the southeast, lows in the mid-40s to around 50. And on Saturday, a mix of clouds and sun with highs in the mid-70s to around 80 across the state. And that's been a look at the weather on KFRM.
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0: The importance of properly roasting high-oleic soybeans. Hello, I'm Kellen Havikin, and this is Managing for Profit on Brownfield, a content partnership with United Soy. High-oleic soybeans can be used in dairy cow diets as a source of protein, and roasting them can help improve the protein in feed rations and productivity in dairy cattle. You can learn more coming up next on Brownfield.
1: KFRM is proud to serve the agricultural producers of Cheyenne County. We're glad to be a part of great communities like St. Francis, Wheeler, and Bird City. 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
0: Lynn
1: Plains.
0: Lynn Davis is a consulting dairy nutritionist, soybean processor, and dairy farm owner. He says high oleic soybeans are included in feed rations as a source of protein and energy.
2: And there's been a fair amount of research that's either in the process or has been reported over the last, probably starting in about 2018, on some of the benefits of feeding high oleic soybeans to dairy cows. And the main benefit there is the fact that the fatty acid profile of the soybean has been changed through plant breeding or genetic modification. There are two different processes that allow that.
0: He says high oleic soybeans can be a good alternative because it doesn't impact milk fat production.
2: And soybeans typically are roasted before they're fed to dairy cows. And the main reason that they're roasted is to destroy some anti-nutritional factors and also improve the digestibility of the protein fraction in the soybeans. So one of the businesses that I've been involved in since 1991 is roasting soybeans, in addition to my capacity as a consulting dairy nutritionist. So we've had a lot of experience with this.
0: Davis says roasting can be a sensitive process, but producers shouldn't overlook its benefits.
2: The main components to that are time and temperature. Typically, the soybeans are roasted at about 300 degrees Fahrenheit, plus or minus 10 degrees, for a period of approximately 2 minutes. And then the beans are moved into a steeping bin, and the steeping process really holds that temperature and allows that heat to penetrate to the center of the soybeans.
0: Andy says,
2: and that process changes the chemistry of the protein, and it makes it more valuable to the cow. It creates a bypass protein source from that and delivers the high-quality amino acids of that soybean to the small intestine of the cow, where it can be digested and absorbed and helps to enhance milk production.
0: Learn more at can.ussoy.org. He says producers should work with a nutritionist to identify products that are properly roasted. I'm Kellen Havikin, and this has been Managing for Profit on Brownfield, a content partnership with United Soy.
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0: 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Information affecting fishermen and seafood producers in the U.S. has been available for some time from the Department of Agriculture, but USDA has now established the Office of Seafood. Michael Illenberg is the director.
1: On our website, consumers and fishermen and aquaculture producers will be able to find information on all the different programs we have, including infrastructure support programs, marketing and trade programs, risk management programs, business development programs, our seafood inspection and safety, and our nutrition programs and research programs.
0: As I said a moment ago, USDA has worked with the seafood industry for some time. Caird Rexroad of the agency's Agricultural Research Service says the new office serves both saltwater and freshwater production environments.
2: Cover catfish, trout, salmon, hybrid striped bass, tilapia, shrimp, many others. 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So to have an office that will be the one-stop shop for all of these folks, I think, is extremely powerful.
0: Learn more at usda.gov/seafood. That's Farm to Fork. I'm Darrell Anderson.
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5: Thank you, Bill. It is Friday, May 8th, 2026. Here's what's happening today in America. The lead increases. Virus update. Disney cruise busted. And March Madness getting more mad. It's all coming up. Then Bill's going to be here with your message of the day. But first, a beautiful scene at the Tennessee State Capitol, where lawmakers passed new congressional maps. The big change in Tennessee is Memphis, which for 20 years has been represented by white guy Steve Cohen. But that's over now. Protesters were in the balcony blasting air horns and blowing whistles. But that did not stop the Republicans in Tennessee. Not to be outdone, in Alabama, there weren't as many protesters there, but there were sirens going off. They were tornado sirens. Didn't stop those Republicans either. Maybe the Republicans in D.C. will learn something about how to get stuff done. South Carolina passed their new maps as well. So right now, assuming that the Virginia Supreme Court does not approve the most recent ballot measure, which it looks like they won't, then at the end of this redistricting war, Republicans may come out ahead by 11 seats. Hantavirus update. So far, three people who were aboard the ship are known to have died from the virus. More than 100 passengers remain on the ship. Health officials in multiple states of our country say they are monitoring some passengers who have returned to America after being aboard the ship. There were 17 U.S. citizens on that cruise. Spain is preparing for evacuation of the ship. The head of Spain's emergency services said they will arrive at a completely isolated cordoned-off area. They will board vehicles that are isolated and under guard. They will proceed to a section of the airport that will be completely cordoned off. They will board the aircraft and depart. I'm saying this so that the people of the Canary Islands, the men and women living there, can be rest assured that there will be absolutely no possibility of contact at any time. All right, that's great for the Canary Islands, but everyone's just being sent everywhere else? Speaking of cruises, Homeland Security arrested 28 staffers on a Disney cruise docked in San Diego as part of an ongoing child sexual exploitation material enforcement operation. 26 of the employees were from the Philippines, one from Portugal, one from Indonesia. The NCAA has announced they are increasing March Madness from the once 64 team, now 68 teams, to 76 teams. They're adding 8 extra games, so now 12 games from 24 teams in the week before the tournament starts. Those 12 winning teams will then be entered into the 64-team bracket that starts on Thursday. Most of these 8 new slots will go to teams in the major conferences. A lot of money at stake here. The conferences make $350,000 for every team in their conference that wins per game. So the Big Ten got $70 million because Michigan and UCLA won the men's and women's tournaments. I'm Mike Slater from Politics by Faith, youtube.com/@politicsbyfaith. Bill O'Reilly has your message of the day next.
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8: This is Dakota Livesay chronicling another true story taken from the 1800s, a time known to all as the Old West. In the 1860s, when a pioneer family headed out west, they usually did it in a covered wagon pulled by mules or oxen. One man, Samuel Papard, didn't have mules or oxen, but as we shall see, that didn't stop him.

0: On May 9, 1860, Samuel Pappard headed out west. This was during the time of Pike's Peak Gold Rush, and Samuel wanted to do some gold prospecting. He didn't have any mules or oxen, and he didn't want the obligation and expense of taking care of them either. But he did live in the Kansas Territory, and anyone who has been through Kansas knows it's pretty flat, and the wind tends to blow rather strongly. Being a creative person, Pappard decided to take advantage of the resources at hand, so he designed the world's first wind sailor. Built like a small boat, it was about 8 feet long and 3 feet wide, and it had four large wagon wheels. Weighing about 350 pounds, it was designed to hold four people. The first time out, the wind blew so strong, it blew the wagon over. So Pappard reconstructed the sails, rudder, and brakes. By now, everyone called it Pappard's Folly. With three of his friends aboard, Pappard raised the sails, and Pappard's Folly took off across the prairie. Depending on the strength of the wind, it got up to 30 miles per hour. On days when there was no wind, Pappard and his three friends just sat back, smoked a cigarette, and swapped stories. They traveled about 500 miles before a dust devil came along and turned the wind wagon into a pile of rubble. Pappard and his friends finally made it to Denver, but like most seekers of gold, they didn't find anything. Pappard later went back to Kansas and lived to the ripe old age of 82, but he was always known as the guy who sailed to Denver. You've just heard another story from Old West Radio. I'm Dakota Livesay.
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2: Do you have a claim against a bill collector who insists on calling you when you are trying to sleep? The court was wide awake while considering that question in the case of the suffering sleeper. I'm Curtis Howard with today's Point of Law. Bill Hollister worked the graveyard shift as a board engineer for a local radio station. He had Tuesdays and Saturday off, and while it was a pretty irregular life, Bill was a bachelor and really didn't mind. What he did mind, though, was the carpet he bought from a downtown department store. You see, it wasn't what he had ordered, and he had refused to pay for it. But the store claimed it was what he ordered and had assigned his account to a collection agency. One day around noon, as Bill was peacefully sleeping, his phone rang. Mr. Hollister, said the voice, this is Ed Kramer at Ace Collections. Now, I need to know when you intend to pay for this carpet. Well, Bill snarled back, I need to know when you're going to pick it up because I'm not paying for something I didn't order. And he slammed down the phone. A few days later, Kramer woke Bill up again. You understand, Mr. Hollister, that you've been using that carpet for several months now, and it's certainly not resaleable. Now, I'd like to discuss this in a reasonable fashion. Get lost, said Bill as he hung up, rolled over, and went back to sleep. Well, Kramer tried several more times to talk to Bill, each time waking him up. And finally, Bill went to his attorney to file suit against the collection agency on the grounds of being a nuisance and invasion of privacy. In court, Bill's attorney said, This man works at night and sleeps during the day. Now, he's been repeatedly awakened by these harassing phone calls, and a number of previous cases have held that this is, in fact, an invasion of privacy. The collection agency should be stopped and ordered to pay damages to my client. The agency's attorney said, Now, Bill never informed us that he was a day sleeper or that the calls had awakened him. He never complained that we were invading his privacy or that our collector was being a nuisance. He only contended that he'd never ordered the carpet. Should Bill receive damages for his loss of sleep? Do you have a claim against a bill collector who repeatedly calls you when you're sleeping? Not in this situation, ruled a Missouri appeals court. Calls can only be considered a nuisance when the number of calls reaches a highly offensive or intolerable level. That had not happened in this case, and since Bill never bothered to inform the collection agency that he was a day sleeper, they cannot be held responsible for simply doing their job. Bill had no valid claim, and the case is dismissed. It's a point of law.
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5: Now time for a look at the weather on KFRM. In Nebraska tonight, partly cloudy with lows in the mid-40s. And on Saturday, partial sun with highs in the low to mid-70s. In Oklahoma tonight, chance for scattered showers and storms, lows in the mid-40s to around 50. And on Saturday, partly sunny with highs in the mid-80s to around 70. In Kansas tonight, chance for showers early, mainly in the southeast, lows in the mid-40s to around 50. And on Saturday, a mix of clouds and sun with highs in the mid-70s to around 80 across the state. And that's been a look at the weather on KFRM.
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5: 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May corn up 5 1/4 at 4.58. July up 4 3/4 at 4.72 1/4. And September up 4 1/2 at 4.78 3/4. May Kansas City wheat up 6 at 6.60 3/4. July up 9 at 6.76 1/4. And September up 8 at 6.86 3/4. May Chicago wheat up 6 1/4 at 6.08. July up 8 at 6.20 1/4, and September up 7 1/2 at 6.34 3/4. May soybeans up 19 at 11.96, July up 17 at 12.09 1/4, and August up 17 at 12.03 3/4. May soybean meal up 2 at 3.23.30, July up 2 at 3.20.90. And August up 2.20 at 3.17.20. May soybean oil up 49 at 75.58. July up 55 at 74.68. And August up 74 at 73.16. In the livestock futures, June live cattle down 102 at 249.02. August down 165 at 244.25. And October down 207 at 237.90. May feeder cattle down 105 at 365.27. August down 415 at 362.02. And September down 422 at 360.42. Maylene Hogs down 55 at 90.95, June down 67 at 98.70, and July up 25 at 103.20. And that's been the market update on KFRM.
10: And Chad Wolf, Northwest Kansas update on 550 KFRM. Happy Friday. Let's wrap up this week in Northwest Kansas news. We thank you for tuning in all this week. What a week it was, highlighted by rainfall in Northwest Kansas, rain on the plains here earlier this week. Like we talked about, rainfall amounts on the lighter side. In fact, most rainfall reports under an inch, and probably beyond that, most of them under a half inch, but still, first measurable precipitation for some in Northwest Kansas going back to October of last year. Kind of a crazy note there. And again, not a drought buster by any means. Won't even get us very far down the road as far as when we get into some warmer weather later on this spring and growing crops, but still, maybe the start of more precipitation yet to come. Don't really see any chances anytime soon as far as significant moisture in Northwest Kansas. Some of those longer term forecasts calling for more moisture as we get into the latter half of May. But in the meantime, just a slight chance of some showers and thunderstorms in the area there Saturday night, then remaining dry through at least midweek next week. Also wanted to mention starting to warm up. 72 today, 83 tomorrow, could be almost 90 by Monday next week. Of course, that's on the hills of almost freezing temperatures just the night before last. Did talk to quite a few folks in the area, did a little research. Don't think we got as cold as we were expecting in Northwest Kansas. So for the most part, at least, kind of avoiding that hard freeze that we were worried about heading in to the night before last. That warmer weather going to spur on spring activity as far as field work here in the coming days. Guys, just got started planting a little bit of corn before that rain earlier in the week, but I expect as things dry off and warm up, things will really get going as we get into this upcoming weekend and for sure the first part of next week with corn planting in Northwest Kansas. So that's coming up. Just kind of the busy time. Mentioned corn planting, folks getting back into the fields, area proms, area graduations. Congratulations to those folks as they head out into the workforce or pursue what awaits them after high school. Can't help but notice a lot of area high school graduates going straight to vocational schools here following high school. So an interesting note there. Big day for me, a little road trip, taking the little man, picking him up from school, heading down to Garden City, my own little crop tour. Got to look at a few cattle, maybe end up around Garden City here a little later on this afternoon, grab a little lunch, kind of a play day for me and him. Looking forward to that. Hope everybody has a great weekend. Hope everybody has a safe weekend. Again, thank you for tuning in. Catch you back here same time, same place next week for more news. For your KFRM News, the voice of the plains, I'm Chad Wolf.
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5: The Barton County Cottonwood District Wheat Variety Plot Field Day will be held on Wednesday, May 13th at 8:30 in the morning. It is located about 2.5 miles west of Great Bend on 10th Street or West Barton County Road. In case of inclement weather, it will be held at the American Ag Credit in Great Bend. Donuts, coffee, and refreshments are provided, courtesy of the sponsors. Anyone interested is welcome to attend, and no RSVP is necessary. Again, that's the Barton County Cottonwood District Wheat Variety Plot Field Day on Wednesday, May 13th at 8:30 in the morning.
12: And now it's time to go back to the times when the Plains cattle industry was young. Cow Tales and Cattle Trails with the cowboy, Jim Gray.
13: Lieutenant Bryant's bridge across the Smoky Hill River, of course, in an earlier story, I tell how he how it was washed out in the flood of 1858 and then turned into a ferry at Salina. In the meantime, as a couple more years passed, there was a great a war with the Kiowa Indians to the southwest, and Lieutenant Jeb Stuart, who later would become the famous general for the Confederacy in the Civil War, was passing through on the Smoky Hill Trail, and in his memoirs, or in his diary, he wrote that he camped at the site of Bryant's Bridge on the Smoky Hill River. Of course, the bridge had already washed out, and but he knew of the location being described as Bryant's Bridge. Stuart was this dashing Southerner, and is just a very interesting fellow to follow. They passed on down to Fort Larned on their way to the southwest, in which he talked about serenading the ladies outside of their window at that fort. So quite an interesting fellow. But back at Bryant's Bridge, that later in 1864 became, actually was the site of a trading post, and then became Fort Ellsworth. So that was it always had a military significance at that location.
12: That was Jim Gray, Executive Director of the National Drovers Hall of Fame in Ellsworth, Kansas, and author of Desperate Seed, Ellsworth, Kansas in the Violent Frontier.
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14: 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There's no place like the South Jersey Shore this month for bird watching. It's where migratory birds of all kinds are congregating, from egrets to osprey and ring-billed gulls to black-bellied plovers. But it's not just a migratory mecca for birds. The area is teeming with butterflies, monarchs, red admirals, painted ladies, and more, all making pit stops on their northward journeys. 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More casual wildlife watchers may want to wait for the following weekend, the annual Spring Festival. 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
17: Breaking news at Town Hall. I'm Bob Agnew in Washington. A major political victory for Republicans in the state of Virginia, where the state Supreme Court has struck down a Democratic congressional redistricting plan that had won voter approval.
18: The court's 4-3 decision Friday marked a major setback for Democrats in a nationwide redistricting battle with Republicans ahead of the midterm elections. The plan, approved April 21st by voters, could have helped Democrats win up to 4 additional U.S. House seats. But the court said state lawmakers violated procedural requirements when referring the plan to the ballot. A recent U.S. Supreme Court ruling that weakened the Voting Rights Act has been used by Republicans in several southern states to try to eliminate congressional districts held by black Democratic leaders. Bernie Bennett in Washington.
19: The U.S. said it thwarted attacks on three Navy ships and struck Iranian military facilities in the Strait of Hormuz. Even as both sides continue to flex their muscles, Secretary of State Marco Rubio remains optimistic about Iran accepting the latest U.S. proposal for an end to the war.
20: We're expecting a response from them today at some point. We have not received that yet, as you know, in the last hour, but perhaps that will come. Their system is still highly fractured and a bit dysfunctional as well, so that may be serving as an impediment.
19: Sources say the U.S. is not seeing imminent military action in Cuba anytime soon. Here's correspondent Ben Thomas.
21: We'll be doing something with Cuba very soon.
22: President Trump has been threatening Cuba is next for some time, suggesting U.S. warships deployed in the Middle East could return by way of the island. But U.S. officials involved in preliminary discussions with Havana tell AP the administration isn't looking to take military action anytime soon. The president saying last month,
21: I would think a deal would be made very easily with Cuba.
22: Still, those officials also say they are not optimistic the communist government will accept a U.S. offer, even though it includes tens of millions of dollars in humanitarian aid. Ben Thomas, Washington.
19: More of these stories at townhall.com.
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26: I'm meteorologist Michael Caron on the Kansas Agriculture Network. As a weak frontal boundary continues to work southeastward across the state of Kansas here for this afternoon, we do pick up a chance for some scattered shower and storm activity, especially across eastern portions of the state. And in areas to the southeast of about the Kansas Turnpike, a few of those storms could turn strong to severe by late this afternoon into the early evening time frame, with gusty winds and hail the primary threat with any of the strongest storms that develop by late in the day. Saturday will bump up to some widespread highs into the 80s across much of Kansas, out ahead of another approaching cold front, which could touch off some hit-or-miss showers and thundershowers into north-central Kansas Saturday afternoon, much of the state Saturday night. For northwest Kansas, for this afternoon, we'll have sunny to partly cloudy skies and breezy conditions, with high temperatures climbing up into the lower to middle 70s. Winds out of the north and northwest at 10 to 20. For north-central Kansas for this afternoon, a mixture of clouds and sunshine, high temperatures reaching the middle to upper 70s. We'll have our winds out of the northwest around 10 to 15. Into northeastern Kansas for this afternoon, a slight chance for a hit-or-miss shower and isolated thundershower, high temperatures in the lower part of the 70s, and we'll have our winds variable around 5 to 10 miles per hour. For southeastern Kansas for this afternoon, scattered storms becoming likely, especially by late in the day. A few of those late-day storms possibly strong to severe, highs in the upper 70s to around 80, with breezy southwest winds. For south-central Kansas, a slight chance for an isolated storm mainly through early afternoon, with high temperatures climbing up into the upper 70s to lower 80s, winds turning to the north at 10 to 20. Into southwestern Kansas, a good deal of sunshine, high temperatures in the upper 70s to lower 80s, with breezy north winds at 15 to 20. 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
0: Hi, once again, everyone. Rocky Downing with a look at your KFRM 550 AM radio sports. It is a Friday look into sports. Earlier, we checked baseball standings in the college level. Let's jump up to the MLB going into the weekend. Here's how the American League stacks up. Best record in the AL is the New York Yankees, 26-12, a half game better than Tampa Bay. 9 back is Baltimore, 9.5 Toronto, and 10 back is Boston. Central Division, Cleveland, 1 game over 500, just getting that win against the Royals yesterday. They lead by a game and a half on Detroit, 2 up on the White Sox, 2.5 ahead of the Royals, who are 17-21. Minnesota's 3.5 back. In the West, 19-18, 1 game over 500 for the A's, who lead Seattle by a game and a half, then Texas, the Angels, and Houston. The National League best record belongs to the LA Dodgers, 23-14, a game up on San Diego in the West. Arizona's 5.5 back, then Colorado and San Fran. Central Division, Cubbies lead 3.5 over St. Louis. Chicago's also 26-12 on the season, so they've put together a great run. It is Pittsburgh 5 back, Milwaukee, Cincinnati behind them. And in the East, Atlanta 26-12, and they have an 8-game lead over Washington, 9 games over Philly and Miami, and then 11.5 back are the New York Mets. Let's look at playoff action from yesterday in the NBA. It was the Detroit Pistons going up 2-0 on the Cavaliers, and the Oklahoma City Thunder takes a 2-0 lead over the Lakers. Today it's going to be the Spurs at the T-Wolves, that series tied 1-1, and the Knicks at the Sixers, with New York leading 2-0. One game on the frozen pond yesterday, the Canes beat the Flyers 4-1. Carolina leads that series 3-0. Today, 2 games at 6 p.m., it's Buffalo leading 1-0. The Sabres hosting the Montreal Canadiens, and the Vegas Golden Knights travel into Anaheim to face the Ducks in the late game. That series tied at 1-1. Let's look at sports on this Friday for 550 AM radio. I'm Rocky Downing.
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2: This is Kim Fritzmeyer with a look at your Central Kansas weekend. It's Mother's Day weekend, so this is your official reminder to do something nice for the moms out there. The Salt City Racing Series brings dirt track racing back to the Kansas State Fairgrounds. The first races for the season are tonight and Saturday night at the Fairgrounds track, starting at 7 each night. The Kansas Wesleyan University Philharmonic Choir will present a concert of American composers and a marimba concerto at 7 this evening in Salina. Country singer-songwriter Katie May will perform at Smoky Valley Distillery in Marquette from 7 to 11 this evening. The 113th annual McPherson County All Schools Day will come to a close today. A carnival company offers entertainment through Saturday at Wickersham Park with daily sessions and wristband options. A marathon begins at 1 today at McPherson's Linnea Park. Every 5th grader and every 8th grader in McPherson County is invited to participate in an Olympic-inspired event. There's playtime at the park from 1 to 5 at Linnea Park today. The McPherson Museum will host an ice cream social beginning at 2 this afternoon. This evening, Highway 14 and the Blaine Younger Band will perform a free concert at Wall Park from 6 to 11. Don't forget your blankets and lawn chairs. The Pratt Garden Club plant sale will be Saturday at 902 Champa in Pratt. Doors open at 8 a.m. The Central Kansas Youth Rodeo Association will host a junior rodeo beginning at 9 a.m. both Saturday and Sunday. Action will be at the McPherson County Fairgrounds in Canton. Cowboy Church will be on Sunday at 8 a.m. The fifth annual Cruise for a Cure Poker Run will benefit the Cancer Council of Reno County. Registration begins at 9:30 a.m. Saturday at Salty Cycles in Hutchinson, with the ride starting at 10:30. Riders will travel to spots in Bueller, Inman, and Heston before finishing in South Hutchinson for lunch, prizes, and raffles. The event is open to all road legal vehicles, not just motorcycles. The 2026 Hutchinson Art Fair will be from 9 to 4 Saturday at the Sunflower South Building on the Kansas State Fairgrounds. There'll be more than 40 artist booths from local and regional artists, arts goodie bags for the kids, live music, and food. The Cowtown Horsepower Showdown Car Show comes to the old Cowtown Museum in Wichita on Saturday. It's from 10 to 3. Then on Sunday, admission is pay what you wish, thanks to a donor. Hedrick's Animal Farm at Nickerson will host a baby animal festival from 11 to 4 on Saturday. There'll be animal spotlight presentations as well as opportunities to pet and feed the animals. The second annual Salina Bike Rodeo will be Saturday beginning at 3 p.m. at the Kenwood Cove parking lot. It'll be free for all registered participants ages 4 to 16 and will focus on bike safety and skills. The bike rodeo will feature a variety of stations designed to teach essential bike safety skills, including proper helmet fitting, bike handling, and road safety rules. Local law enforcement, bike safety advocates, and community volunteers will be on hand. Participants should bring their own bicycles and helmets. Free bike helmets will be given to the first 50 youth registered. Contact the Salina Parks and Recreation to pre-register. The 18th annual Paws and Claws Car Show is coming from 10 to 4 Saturday in Great Bend's Britt Spa Zoo. It benefits the Golden Bell Humane Society. Also in Great Bend, area gardeners and plant enthusiasts are invited to stop by the Great Bend Public Library between 10 and 1 on Saturday during the library's plant swap party. Bring your extra clippings and plant propagations and swap them with others. The 8th annual Abilene Downtown Antique Fest will be from 9 to 3:30 on Saturday. There'll be vendors with antiques, vintage finds, and handcrafted items. In Mound Ridge, the Pine Village Benefit Car Show and Barbecue Dinner is Saturday. The car show's from 10 to 2. The barbecue dinner is from 11:30 to 1, all at the Pine Village Wellness Center in Mound Ridge. There'll also be inflatables and other family-friendly activities. The K-Pop Warriors live show will be at the Tony's Pizza Event Center in Salina on Saturday. There are two shows, one at 4:30 and the other at 7. This has been Kim Fritzmeyer with your Central Kansas Report, wishing you a wonderful weekend, especially to you mothers out there.
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7: Hello, good day, everyone. This is Lonnie Pates with USDA's Market News Service in St. Joseph, Missouri, with your noon livestock and grain market report for this Friday, May the 8th. Direct feedlot trading this week, again, a higher market. In Kansas, live trades were mostly a dollar higher, ranged from 256 to 260, mostly at 256. Again, all-time record highs in all major feeding regions. In Texas, trading was all at 256, which would have been a dollar higher than the previous established market. In Nebraska, trading on a live weight basis was 3 to 6 higher at 256 to 260, mostly 258 to 260. On the dress side of things, steady to 3 higher, mostly $4 to 403. On the formula purchases for the day, the head count reported at 37,800 head, weighted average carcass weight of 949, and a weighted average net price of 402.88. Now let's have a look at the noon cutout. Choice cutout at noon at 389.02, up 208 for the day. Select at 385.17, up 75 cents for the day. That puts the Choice Select spread at $3.85. There were 82 loads traded for the day so far, 61 of those being Choice, 9 Select, and 12 loads of trimmings and grindings. On the cutter cow cutout, that value at $358.34 on the noon report, that's up 7 cents from yesterday so far. On the boneless processing beef, there have been 12 loads traded nationally. Moving on to the National Daily Pork Report, that morning movement totaled 227 loads, carcass valued at $97.71, which is up $2.11 from yesterday's close. On the National Daily Direct Hog Report, there's only been about 200 head of negotiated sales on the morning report, so therefore we can't report any prices due to confidentiality today. However, the five-day rolling average comes in at $95.11. Now let's head on over and have a look at the mid-session at the Chicago Mercantile Exchange. In the live cattle, the June contract down 22 cents at $249.82, the August down $1.12 at $244.77, and the October down $1.42 at $238.55. Moving on to the feeder cattle, the May contract down 92 cents at $365.40, the August down $2.67 at $363.50, and the September down $2.90 at $361.75. Moving on to the lean hog contracts, the May contract down 25 cents at $91.25, the June up 2 cents at $99.40, and the July up 45 cents at $103.40. Moving on to the grain complex, the May contract on the corn up 3.5 at $4.56.25, the July up 2.75 at $4.70.25, and the September up 2.75 at $4.77. The soybeans trying to gain back some that they lost earlier in the week. The May contract up 12.5 at $11.89.5. July up 14.25 at $12.06.5. And the September contract up 15.75 at $11.82.75. Moving on to the hard red winter wheat contract. The May up 4.25 at $6.59, July up 6.25 at $6.73.5, and the September up 5.5 at $6.84.25. And that's been a look at your midday markets. This has been Lonnie Pates with USDA's Market News Service in St. Joseph, Missouri. Have a great day, everyone.
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5: Now time for a market update on KFRM. I'm here with Tom Leffler with Leffler Commodities out of Augusta, Kansas. How are you, Tom?
9: We are doing fine, Lexi. It is a Friday, so everybody's probably looking forward to seeing the markets close and see if we can make it through another weekend without things getting too crazy. We've been a little surprised today. We've found strength in our grain and soybean complex as the day has got longer out here without really any big fresh news to go along with it. Now, keep in mind, we really saw the highs of the week made earlier and yesterday's when we saw the lows of the week being made. Now, as far as any news out there, we got AgriConsult down in Brazil saying that the corn crop down there, they're estimating it at 140.5 million metric tons. USDA is still sitting at 132. Now, in Argentina, we're looking at their harvest of soybeans being 41% complete now, and their corn harvest 38% complete. We're also looking at the fact that there is talk. As far as we know, nothing has taken place yet, but the price of soy oil in Argentina has got low enough, it could work into being delivered into California for reusable diesel. But other than that, not really big fresh news. But we got a lot of things ahead of us. As I said, we have an upcoming weekend when we don't know what's going to take place, especially in a situation with the U.S. and Iran, and also with our port or our Strait of Hormuz. That can have a lot of effect on our markets when we come back Sunday evening. Now, we also have next week on Tuesday, we have the start of the first leg of the annual wheat tour here in Kansas. We also have Tuesday at 11 o'clock, the WASDE report for the month of May, and that's also going to give us our first look at the USDA balance sheets for the new crop year. So we got some things coming ahead. One other thing I forgot to mention we got coming up on Thursday and Friday, as long as everything goes as expected, we're going to have a summit between President Trump and Xi over in China. Now, speaking of that report that's going to be coming out Tuesday, we'll take a look here at the Bloomberg estimate. When they're looking at the old crop ending stocks for corn, they're looking just slight changes. 3 million more in corn, 1 million less in soybeans, 8 million less in the wheat. Now, when they look at the new crop, which is going to be our first look at the new crop, I'm looking at them compared to what they were a year ago. We're going to see an increase in corn by 142 million. And we're going to see an increase in soybeans by 71 million, and we're going to see an increase in, or I meant to say a decrease in wheat by 78 million. These numbers that will come out Tuesday, I'm comparing them to the May numbers of last year. Now, as far as what we're looking as far as production and yield coming up in the report for the first look at our new crop, they're actually lowering the corn yield by 3 bushels down to 183.1 bushels per acre. They're looking at corn production about a little bit over 1 billion bushels less than we had a year ago. And we're looking at bean yield coming in unchanged at 53. And we're looking at bean production about 185 million more than a year ago because we're also looking for more acres to be planted. Now, wheat's where we're seeing everything coming in lower versus what we had estimated here a year ago and also what we had estimated back in April from the February outlook meeting. All wheat's expected to be 238 million less than what the February outlook was, but we're 174 million less than what we had a year ago. Hard red winter expected at 638 million. It's down 166 million from the February outlook, 132 million lower than what we had a year ago in May. The wheat tour is going to have a lot to say with what they see out there for this wheat crop. We already heard what Oklahoma had as their crop came in much smaller than a year ago, almost half of what they had a year ago, as they was looking for around 47.8 million bushels. A year ago, I think they was right at 106 million bushels. So those are the numbers that we'll be looking at come next Tuesday. Now, we're looking today that we have seen mixed trading in the wheat market. We did see on Thursday a 10-session low being made in our Kansas City wheat, and we have managed to see positive trade most of the session today. We're still holding inside trading session in Kansas City. Chicago actually saw a 2-session high today. Now, keep in mind, last week is when we saw the highs made in our wheat market, as Kansas City July was up there in the 718 area, and July Chicago was up there in the 670 area. Now, in the December corn today, we've traded mixed. We've had a 2-session high. Yesterday, we actually had a 9-session low, so we're seeing a little bit of a bounce from there. November soybeans are trading mixed today, but we did see a 3-session high. Now, yesterday, we had a 4-session low in our November beans. In our soybean meal, we're seeing upside, as we are also in our bean oil at the moment. Now, looking at those markets for the week and compared to a year ago, we're looking at September Casey wheat's going to lose 20 cents this week, but we're $1.47 higher than a year ago. July corn's going to lose 8 pennies this week. We're 25 cents higher than a year ago. July soybeans will gain a nickel this week. We're $1.63 higher than a year ago. And July cotton is going to gain 18 cents this week. We're $17.68 higher than a year ago. I might also add December cotton today has made another new contract high. July Kansas City wheat this week is going to lose 20 cents. We're a buck and a half above a year ago. December corn's going to lose a nickel. We're 55 cents higher than a year ago. November beans will gain 6 cents. We're $1.64 above a year ago. July Chicago wheat's going to lose 19 cents. We're 90 cents above a year ago. And December cotton will gain 60 cents. We're $16.40 above a year ago. At the moment, we're looking at July Kansas City wheat, 8.25 cents higher at 675.5. September's up 7 cents at 685.75. July Chicago, 7.25 higher at 619.5. September, 7 cents higher at 634.25. And July Minneapolis up 4 cents at 677.75. July corn, 4.25 higher at 471.75. December, 4 cents higher at 493.5. July soybeans up 14.75 at 1207. November beans 15 cents higher at 1188.5. July soybean meal, $1.60 higher, $320.50. July bean oil, 33 points higher at $74.48. July cotton is trading $1.39 higher at $84.39. And new crop December is $1.48 higher at $85.17. Well, we thought yesterday was a session of hard to explain exactly what was going on in the cattle complex. Today is no better. We continue to see strong cash out there in the marketplace. We've seen the five-area feed yards report about 83,000 head. That's up there in the same area we were a couple of weeks ago. We're looking at our prices continuing to hold steady from yesterday, and we're looking across the board at Kansas anywhere from 255 to 260, averaging out about 257 on the hoof. We're seeing Nebraska almost 31,000 head, 255 to 260.5, and in the meat, 400 to 405. So we continue to see those prices yesterday. We're continuing to see them reported today. And we're also seeing another session today of downside. We started out higher this morning. Looked like we was going to correct some of that downside from yesterday. And then the market gave up the positive trade, has went negative. Now, we have bounced off the lows, but we're still holding negative at the moment. We're looking today that we actually saw in some of our live cattle contracts two session highs being made before we went lower. We've kept our May feeder cattle pretty much on an inside trading session. We have yet to dip underneath the lows that were made back on Monday, but we can't say the same for August feeder cattle. They've seen a 10-session low as they fell through that low we made back on Monday. Now, we have no other fresh news out there in the cattle complex to justify the downside. It seems to be as much as anything technical selling and most likely some profit-taking coming in by the managed money who's been long this market. We're also probably seeing some algorithms being tripped, whether it's news out there. And when I'm saying news, I'm pretty much talking about old news that they're talking about. But I can't find anything else out there market-worthy to justify the downside we are seeing. Now, boxed beef today was $2.08 higher on the choice at mid-morning, 75 cents higher on the select. On a total

0: have not really had much of a trading range at the moment. Now, looking where we stand this week in our cattle market, we're looking at the June live cattle going to lose $3.70, but we're still $35 higher than a year ago. August feeders will lose $9 for the week. We're $62 higher than a year ago. And June lean hogs will lose $2.50 this week, and we're $1.62 higher than a year ago. Right now, the June live cattle are 57 cents lower, 249.47. August down $1.15 at 244.75. October down $1.32 at 238.65. December down $1.55 at 237.65. In the feeder cattle, May feeders, they do go off the board here in a couple weeks. They are a nickel higher at 366.37. August is 215 lower at 364.02. September 245 lower at 362.20. October down 265 at 359.67. June hogs are 55 lower at 98.82. July 55 higher, 103.50. August up 45 at 104.55. Stock market has been working its way back to the positive side. We have seen today an inside trading session. Yesterday, we did see the highest trade since February the 12th. Right now, we are 23 points higher, trading at 49,620. The September S&P, or I meant to say June S&P, has made another new contract high. This is the sixth out of the past seven sessions. Right now, we are 61 points higher at 7,424. The NASDAQ, not to be outdone by the S&P, has had seven straight sessions of new contract highs. Right now, we're up 627 points at 29,308. The dollar index has been trading mixed on inside session. We're down 13 cents at $97.81. Energy market's been holding mostly higher. We've came off the highs of the session, though. We are looking at the crude oil today having a two-session high. Keep in mind, on Wednesday, we had a 10-session low. Right now, June crude, 63 cents higher at 95.44. Our June heating oil has also traded mixed. It's had a two-session high, and on Wednesday, it had an 11-session low. Right now, the June heating oil is 5¾ cents higher at 387.5. The June RBOB is 3¼ cents higher at 349, and June natural gas unchanged at 275. The metal markets are on the positive side. They have came off their highs. June gold, $19 higher at $4,730, and July silver, 70 cents higher at $80.88. Well, for commodity trading, ag marketing, or managed trading programs, contact Loeffler Commodities on the phone or on the web by using 866-GO-TO-TOM. I now return you to Lexi at the KFRM studios.
1: Well, thanks for the update, Tom, and have a great weekend.
0: Thank you.
1: That's been Tom Loeffler with Loeffler Commodities out of Augusta, Kansas, with your market update.
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This is Steve Knopfsinger, and it's time for your Ag News on this Friday, May 8th. The National FFA Organization's 2025-26 National Officer Team recently returned from Japan after participating in the annual International Experience Program alongside the Future Farmers of Japan. The trip gave student leaders an opportunity to study Japanese agriculture, culture, and business practices while strengthening an international partnership that dates back more than 75 years. Officers visited farms, research facilities, schools, and historic sites.

0: It's in cities including Tokyo, Kyoto, Hiroshima, and Kagoshima. Jael Cruikshank, FFA Western Region Vice President, stated, "One of the most impactful parts of the trip was witnessing true hospitality. Even without understanding the language, their passion for agriculture was clear in the way they spoke and served with excellence." FFA leaders say the experience helps students develop global leadership skills and a deeper understanding of agriculture's international connections. The USDA has finalized new stocking requirements for retailers participating in the Supplemental Nutrition Assistance Program, or SNAP, aiming to increase access to healthier foods for millions of Americans. Under the updated rules, SNAP-authorized stores must now carry 7 varieties of foods across 4 staple categories: proteins, grains, dairy, and fruits and vegetables. The changes more than double previous requirements and place greater emphasis on perishable and whole foods while closing loopholes that allow some snack foods to count toward minimum standards. Ag Secretary Brooke Rollins stated, "To turn the tide on our nation's health crisis, we need to ensure our nutrition assistance programs emphasize real food first." USDA officials say the rule will improve food access for families while increasing accountability for retailers receiving SNAP dollars. Supporters also note the policy could create additional demand for fresh agricultural products, benefiting U.S. farmers and food producers supplying grocery stores nationwide. International events are increasingly putting U.S. agriculture in the crosshairs of foreign policy. First, it was Russia, Ukraine, and the war's impact on world grain and fertilizer supplies. Now, it's Iran and the hit to fuel, fertilizer, and food impeded through the Strait of Hormuz. Secretary of State Marco Rubio at a White House press briefing.
1: There's humanitarian aid destined for different countries in the world that's stranded in the Persian Gulf right now. It's the fertilizer that they need for their food and crops.
0: About one-third of the world's fertilizer and a fifth of its oil moves out of the Gulf through the Strait. That's raised fuel, fertilizer, and food prices. Rubio warns it can happen anywhere.
1: If we live in a world where global shipping lanes can be taken over by countries, that'll have a direct impact on Americans in the short and the long term, and we can't let it start by Iran doing it.
0: China could do the same in the Taiwan Strait, a passage for one-fifth of global trade, including oil, natural gas, and computer chips. President Trump is about to go to China, an ally of Iran and its biggest oil buyer. China wants a U.S.-Iran truce and a continued trade truce with Washington. U.S. Trade Representative Jamison Greer wants stability.
2: When we think about what to expect for the president's meeting, we're looking to maintain that stability. What we are not looking for is massive confrontation or anything like that.
0: China removed retaliatory tariffs on U.S. soybeans, corn, wheat, sorghum, and chicken, and began promising soybean buys after U.S. concessions. The summit could yield more soy buys while cutting short new U.S. trade investigations of China. The Environmental Protection Agency has released a draft fungicide strategy and is seeking public input as part of a 60-day comment period aimed to balance environmental protection with the needs of U.S. agriculture. The proposal outlines a science-based framework to protect more than 1,000 endangered and threatened species while maintaining access to essential crop protection tools. Developed under federal pesticide and wildlife laws, the strategy focuses on identifying risks, applying mitigation measures, and determining where protections are needed. Officials say the approach is designed to give farmers flexibility while ensuring compliance with environmental standards. The agency emphasized that approved pesticides must meet strict safety requirements and pose no health risks when used properly. The draft also highlights the importance of fungicides in helping producers manage disease, prevent resistance, and maintain crop yields. The EPA is encouraging farmers, researchers, and industry stakeholders to provide feedback before finalizing the strategy, which could shape future pesticide regulations nationwide. Kansas State University has appointed Annette O'Connor as the new dean of the College of Veterinary Medicine. She will officially begin her role on August 2nd. O'Connor has built a strong career in veterinary medicine, research, education, and academic leadership. University officials said her experience in animal health and higher education will help strengthen the college's programs and expand its impact across Kansas and beyond. As dean, O'Connor plans to focus on improving professional and graduate education programs while supporting research and community partnerships. She will also work to strengthen services that connect the college with veterinarians, students, and communities throughout the state. Currently, O'Connor serves as a professor of epidemiology at Michigan State University College of Veterinary Medicine. During her time there, she held several senior leadership positions and contributed to veterinary research and education programs. Before entering higher education, O'Connor worked as a practicing beef cattle veterinarian in Australia. She also spent time working in Canada as a dairy veterinarian. These experiences gave her valuable knowledge of livestock care, animal health, and agricultural systems. Her career later expanded into teaching and scientific research, where she focused on epidemiology and animal health studies. University leaders believe her background in clinical work, research, and education provides a strong foundation for leading the veterinary college. O'Connor completed her bachelor's degree in veterinary science from the University of Sydney. She later earned a master's degree in farm animal production from the University of Queensland and completed her doctorate in ruminant health at the University of Guelph. She is also recognized as a fellow of the Australian College of Veterinary Science and Epidemiology. Her appointment marks an important leadership transition for Kansas State University's veterinary medicine programs and future research efforts. And that's been a look at your Ag News on this Friday, May 8th.
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5: Now time for the regional weather summary on KFRM. Over the next few days, a few shower and storm chances will move in and out of the region, with the best chances for showers being during the first half of the weekend. Then by Sunday, quiet conditions are restored, with another chance for showers returning on Monday. During the upcoming work week, the best chance for showers and storms will be by Thursday and Thursday night. Temperatures will remain seasonal to above average over the next 7 to 10 days. And that's been the regional weather summary on KFRM.
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9: It's Trish Swoboda with KCLY, and it's just afternoon, and it's time to take a look at your news across the state. Brought to you by Neil Schwensen-Rook Funeral Home, Living Good Auto Glass, Kramer Oil, and Citizens National Bank of Clay Center, Greenleaf, Concordia, and Belleville. U.S. Representative Sharice Davids wants answers from federal weather officials after tornadoes struck the Kansas City metro last month. Representative Davids is seeking answers about staffing and if weather balloon launch schedule changes at the National Weather Service may have contributed to a delay in issuing tornado watches.
10: I need to know whether or not they are encountering staffing or operational gaps that need to be addressed.
9: The National Weather Service told NBC News last month that changes to weather balloon launch schedules have not affected forecast accuracy. A veterans anti-war organization will hold its first meeting Saturday at the Topeka Shawnee County Library. State House reporter Zach Boblett explains how the Iran War led one Navy vet to start the first Kansas Veterans for Peace chapter.
11: As the Iran war continues, some Kansas veterans want to speak out against U.S. military strikes on the Middle Eastern nation, and they're doing so by organizing. Veterans for Peace has a branch in Kansas City, Missouri, but has never had a chapter in Kansas. That changes this weekend. The organizer of the new Topeka chapter, Andy Morrison, served in the Navy after 9/11. Morrison says he worries about the Iran war's impact on future generations.
12: I can't see my kids and my grandkids going to do the same things that I had to do.
11: Morrison says the bombings in Iran lit a fire under him to do something. At the Kansas State House, I'm Zach Boblett.
9: The latest report from the National Federation of Independent Business, or NFIB, shows the small business job market is beginning to slow, even as many employers continue looking for workers. The NFIB Small Business Employment Index dropped 1.2 points in April to 100.4, marking the second straight monthly decline. The reading is now below the 2025 average of 101.2, but remains slightly above the long-term historical average, suggesting the labor market is weakening while still staying relatively balanced. Small businesses continue to struggle filling open jobs. In April, 34% of owners reported openings they could not fill, up 2 points from March, and the highest level since June 2025. That figure remains well above the historical average of 24%. The report found 29% of owners had openings for skilled workers, and 13% were hired for unskilled positions. More than half of business owners said they were hiring or trying to hire, but many reported receiving few qualified applicants. In Kansas, NFIB officials said the gap between worker skills and employer needs continues to make hiring and business expansion difficult. Two Pittsburgh State University engineering students have created a pacing light system for the school's track and field, making Pitt State one of the few schools in the area to have it. It's a lighted pathway along the track that helps keep runners at the right pace and time. Pitt State student Nick Henricks is one of the designers.
13: And usually these higher quality meets will have pacers or have pacing lights. And it's just a way to attract more competition to meets that universities are hosting.
9: Both students are working to make the systems more affordable. The system they created saved the university about $80,000. And that was a look at your news across the state. Don't go anywhere. I'll be back with your local news.
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5: Now time for a market update on KFRM. May corn up 4.5 at 457¾. July up 4¾ at 472¼. And September up 4.5 at 478¾. May Kansas City wheat up 20¾ at 670½. July up 9 at 676½. And September up 8 at 687. May Chicago wheat up 7¾ at 609½. July up 7¾ at 620. And September up 7½ at 634¾. May soybeans up 17 at 1194. July up 15¼ at 1207½. And August up 15½ at 1202¼. May soybean meal up 120 at 322.50. July up 90 cents at 319.80. And August up 120 at 316.10. May soybean oil up 90 at 75.99. July up 34 at 74.48. And August up 32 at 72.93. In the livestock futures, June live cattle down 42 at 249.62. August down 97 at 244.92, and October down 90 at 239.07. May feeder cattle up 145 at 367.77. August down 150 at 364.67, and September down 182 at 362.82. May lean hogs down 62 at 90.87. June down 57 at 98.80. And July up 42 at 103.37. And that's been the market update on KFRM.
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18: This is The Making of America from the Jefferson Media Group. At 5:12 a.m. on April 18, 1906, San Francisco suffered a massive earthquake, killing 3,000 people, destroying 25,000 buildings, and leaving 250,000 residents homeless. Resulting fires ranged unchallenged for 4 days and nights due to broken water mains and exploding gas pipes. The earthquake shook the ground as far away as Oregon, Nevada, and Los Angeles. The San Francisco police mobilized throughout the city to protect people and properties with a standing order to shoot looters on sight. Out of the ashes, city planners used the disaster to rebuild San Francisco from the ground up, and that is exactly what they did. This has been The Making of America. I'm Michael Emerson, and you can visit us at jeffersonmediagroup.com.
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20: Well, hi once again, everyone. John Evey with this Southwest Kansas update as we check first with the National Weather Service out of Dodge. Today's high near 76 and tomorrow, Saturday's high near 87. Now, Saturday night, tomorrow night, slight chance of showers and or thunderstorms. Also, Sunday's high forecast at 70. Monday, 85, and they say breezy conditions will be back in that forecast. Well, promoting sportsmanship at all Kansas High School Activities Association events remains a priority for the association and its member schools. Well, the second annual League Sportsmanship Award given to each league and or conference the opportunity to identify a CASHA Basketball Sportsmanship League and or conference champion. Now, a total of 36 Kansas high schools were eligible for recognition, with one selected per league or conference by their peers and winners, and with the league or conference represented in our area, Ness City, Central Prairie League, Cimarron High School from the Great West Activities Conference, Southwestern Heights from the High Plains League, Moscow from the Santa Fe Trail League, Kiowa County from the Southern Plains Iroquois Activities Association, and Liberal from the Western Athletic Conference. Congratulations to those schools and communities. Well, a new exhibit opened recently in the front door gallery at the Finney County Historical Museum, featuring a collection of signature quilts that illustrate a unique American craft practiced widely across southwest Kansas. Now, signature quilts date to the mid-19th and early 20th centuries, with printed or written names stitched or embroidery into the individual quilt blocks. Now, often created as lifetime keepsakes, such quilts were made as wedding, birthday, or farewell gifts. Now, the exhibit includes 8 quilts dating back as far as the 1920s, with one completed as recently as 2025. Now, most were assembled by different women's groups in Finney, Pawnee, Brooks, Sedgwick, Stevens, and other Kansas counties. Among them are a friendship quilt spanning 4 generations. Another began during the 1930s for learned resident Mary Froschner, and a Dresden plate quilt with 20 names from the Pierceville community that dates to 1941. And also, folks, also a unique two-sided quilt completed in recent years by Christy Van Sant of Montezuma, but started by the present owner's great-grandmother to record various members of her family. Well, lots of activities going on around the area today and tomorrow. Of course, tomorrow night, indoor football, Southwest Storm hosting in-state rivals Salina Liberty, 6 p.m. kickoff, Dodge City's Wireless Arena. Also going on in Dodge, folks, some good community college softball today, tomorrow, and Sunday, Region 6 playoffs, Legends Park, Hutch, Pratt, Colby and Barton, Dodge City and Garden City, Butler and Seward. Some good games on tap. And you can go to that website for more info. That's a report from Southwest Kansas. John Avey with your update.
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5: Now time for a weather update on KFRM. In Nebraska tonight, partly cloudy skies with lows in the mid-40s. On Saturday, partial sun with a chance for showers and storms, highs in the low to mid-70s. On Saturday night in Nebraska, chance for showers and thunderstorms with lows in the mid-40s. And on Sunday, partly to mostly sunny skies with highs in the upper 60s and lower 70s. In Oklahoma tonight, chance for showers and thunderstorms with lows in the mid-40s to around 50. On Saturday, partly sunny with a chance for showers, highs in the mid-80s. On Saturday night in Oklahoma, lows in the mid-50s to around 60. And on Sunday, mostly cloudy with showers and storms, highs in the mid-70s. In Kansas tonight, chance for showers mainly early and lows in the mid-40s to around 50. On Saturday, mix of clouds and sun with a slight chance for showers and storms. On Saturday night in Kansas, partly to mostly cloudy with a chance for showers and storms, lows in the mid-40s to around 50. And on Sunday, chance for showers early, highs in the upper 60s to around 70. And that's been the weather update on KFRM.
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22: 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We had 166 yearling steers weighing 1117, bring 317. 181 yearling steers weighing 1023, bring 329. 197 yearling steers weighing 918, bring 355.85. 157 yearling steers weighing 815, bring 383. 14 yearling steers weighing 718, bring 421. 71 yearling steers weighing 623, bring 467. And 71 weaned steers weighing 515, bring 532.50. 123 guaranteed open heifers weighing 1,015, bring 302.85. 35 guaranteed open heifers weighing 915, bring 336. 62 guaranteed open heifers weighing 842, bring 330. 46 guaranteed open heifers weighing 737, bring 364. 18 guaranteed open heifers weighing 646, bring 420. And 21 guaranteed open heifers weighing 539, bring 428. Replacement quality heifers over 750 pounds are up to $3,150. Running age pairs are up to $4,200. Running age bred cows are up to $4,500. Packer cows are up to $1.88, and Packer bulls were up to $2.38. We had our first significant run of new crop calves today, and that market was very healthy. There was also very strong demand throughout the yearling cattle run. If you have a string of yearlings that you would like to sell on the ranch, give us a call. 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If your cattle marking needs, call the Beaver County Stockyards at 580-625-3051. 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
24: Attitude is everything. I'm Mitch Anthony with today's Daily Dose. How important is it to pursue your dreams? All important if you ask those who've spent their lives with the regret of not having done so. A young man had ambitions of being a professional golfer. He excelled as an amateur in youth and college events. Upon graduation, he was told by his father that it was time to settle down and get on with real life and making money. Dad invited him to join the successful family business. His son said he wanted to join the mini tours to see how good he'd be at golf. His father, wanting to knock some sense into him, arranged for him to meet a wise and influential friend. This influential friend turned out to be the late Senator Hubert Humphrey. The senator asked what the problem was, and the young man explained the dilemma between golfing and entering the business world. Humphrey stood up and exclaimed, "That's an easy choice. Go golf. It's your dream. Follow it." The young man told Humphrey, "I don't think that's what my father wanted me to hear from you." Humphrey then called his father and told him, "So few people even have a dream. When you meet someone who does, encourage it. Even if they fail, they're better off for trying." This is Mitch Anthony reminding you once again that life is whatever you make it.
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4: Breaking news at Town Hall. I'm Bob Agnew in Washington. The Virginia Supreme Court has struck down a Democrat congressional redistricting plan that had won voter approval. The court's 4-3 decision today marked a major setback for Democrats in a nationwide redistricting battle with Republicans ahead of the midterms. That plan, approved April 21st by voters, would have helped Democrats win up to 4 additional U.S. House seats, giving them a 9-1 advantage in Virginia. The state court said that lawmakers violated procedural requirements when referring the plan to the ballot. That's also the latest ripple in the redistricting debates going on nationwide. Tennessee yesterday enacting a new U.S. House map. President Trump urging more Republican-led states to redraw their own voting districts as well, with similar efforts underway in Louisiana, Alabama, and South Carolina. The U.S. Ambassador to the United Nations, Michael Waltz, says a newly proposed U.N. Security Council resolution should find favor with all members of the Security Council.
6: We like to talk a lot about international law here at the U.N. Well, Iran's indiscriminate mining and tolling efforts in the Strait of Hormuz are textbook violations of international law.
4: Waltz says a newly proposed Security Council resolution aimed at safeguarding international routes in the Strait has received broad international support. President Trump has urged more Republican-led states to redraw their own voting districts, and that's going on in several states around the country as well. Doctors now trying to track down all those people that were on board a cruise ship where there was a hantavirus outbreak. Dutch epidemiologist Dr. Chantal Rover says most people are not at risk unless they came into direct contact with affected passengers.
8: Usually the instruction is, if you develop symptoms, that they need to call either the public health institute or a doctor.
4: More on these stories at townhall.com.
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5: 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May corn up 3 3/4 at 456.5. July up 3 1/4 at 471.25. And September up 3.5 at 477.75. May Kansas City wheat up 19 3/4 at 674.5. July up 8 at 675. And September up 6 3/4 at 685.5. May Chicago wheat up 6.5 at 608.25. July up 6 1/4 at 618.5. And September up 6 1/4 at 633.5. May soybeans up 17 1/4 at 1194.25. July up 15 1/4 at 1207.25. And August up 15.5 at 1202.25. May soybean meal up 140 at 322.70. July up 60 cents at 319.50. And August up 90 cents at 315.80. May soybean oil up 65 at 75.76. July up 9 at 74.25. And August up 9 at 72.70. In the livestock futures, June live cattle down 115 at 248.90. August down 180 at 244.10. And October down 167 at 238.30. May feeder cattle up 105 at 376.37. August down 195 at 374.22. And September down 242 at 362.22. May lean hogs down 62 at 90.87. June down 75 at 98.62. And July up 25 at 103.20. And that's been the market update on KFRM.
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5: Now time for a look at the weather on KFRM. In Nebraska tonight, partly cloudy with lows in the mid-40s. And on Saturday, partial sun with highs in the low to mid-70s. In Oklahoma tonight, chance for scattered showers and storms, lows in the mid-40s to around 50. And on Saturday, partly sunny with highs in the mid-80s to around 70. In Kansas tonight, chance for showers early, mainly in the southeast, lows in the mid-40s to around 50. And on Saturday, a mix of clouds and sun with highs in the mid-70s to around 80 across the state. And that's been a look at the weather on KFRM.
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1: If you have never grown a garden, it's easy to believe it's, well, easy. It's not. Hello, everyone. I'm Cindy Young with Brownfield, and this is My Two Cents. There is a certain confidence that comes with buying a few packets of seeds, watching a couple of videos, and declaring, how hard can it be? In theory, you plant, you water, the sun does its thing, and voila, fresh vegetables. In reality, it is a bit more humbling. Gardening has a way of quickly reminding you that you are not in charge. The weather doesn't check your plans. Rain shows up late or not at all. Temperatures swing wildly. And just when things start looking promising, something decides your garden is also their buffet. Weeds, of course, grow faster than anything that you intentionally planted. Pests show up overnight, and the squirrels, and the groundhogs, and the possums, and that one tomato plant you were counting on, it suddenly becomes the most dramatic thing in your life. It's not that growing your own food is impossible. It's just that it requires patience, attention, and a willingness to learn the hard way. Trial and error, a little luck, and a lot of persistence. Oh, but friends, when it works, when you finally pick something you grew yourself, there is not a better feeling. So yes, definitely plant the garden. I'm Cindy Young with Brownfield. That's my two cents.
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17: 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Nomination or applications for the awards are due July 17th. 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
2: 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And then they'll be treated when those flies show up so you can get ahead of the curve. Give me a call at 620-408-6387.
5: Now time for a market update on KFRM. I'm here with Mark Gold with Top Third Ag Marketing out of Chicago, Illinois. Mark, how are you?
3: I'm okay. A little bit better day on the grains today. July corn up 3¾ cents at 4.71¼. That was just a penny and three quarters off its highs and 6 cents off its lows. So a nice little comeback there during the day. July wheat up 6¾ cents at 6.19. Again, a penny and three quarters off the highs. That was 8¾ cents off of the daytime lows. The beans up 15¾ cents at 12.08. That was up 23 cents, it looks like, off the lows. We got up to 2010, so 15, maybe 15 cents off the lows. But closed at 12.08, just 2¼ cents off the highs. Good day there. The meal closed up 80 cents, the oil up 17. So the crush is, you know, coming back a little bit here. But overall, you know, the hopes for today were that President Trump can have some kind of good deal with President Xi next week, that hopefully they'll do something with the soybeans to help soybean farmers out here. You know, I would hope that the president realizes how tough the farm situation is and anything he can do to help the American farmers with removing some of these tariffs, doing something to open up more trade with China would just be a good deal all the way around for the American farmer. The weather looks really pretty good out here. I would imagine crop planting on Monday will be, you know, ahead of the averages and looking very strong out here. The wheat, we're going to have a wheat tour next week. Right now, the average guesses for the WASDE report show wheat production down about 236 million bushels from last year. And that's a healthy cut. You know, is the WASDE going to show that? Maybe. But I think the USDA will probably stair-step its way up to higher production losses over time out here. But we'll have to see. But the wheat tour goes on, and we should get a much better idea of where things stand between the frost that we had early and the dryness and everything else that's happened to these wheat crops. Hopefully we'll get a good idea from the wheat tour. The crude oil wound up closing, well, right now it's at 30 cents, 95.11. You know, we need something definitive out of Iran. The president said that Iran had launched some missile strikes against U.S. ships. Apparently, they were all repelled. The president says the Americans retaliated by sending some gun strikes over to Iran and trying to take out some of these fast boats that they have. The president says the ceasefire is holding. I don't see that as being the case out here. But, you know, we'll have to see. If this thing really blows up, we haven't seen, you know, we were supposed to see no later than yesterday Iran's reaction to the U.S. proposal. We haven't seen anything. They were supposed to sign something. Nothing's been done out there. Ceasefire, in my opinion, is not holding. So it could be an interesting weekend out here. But the crude oil is only, you know, just right now it's 37 cents higher. Not a big deal. But the stock market doesn't seem concerned. We made a new historic high in the S&P and the NASDAQ today. So market's very, very strong out here. Take a look at the charts. July corn, you know, we haven't closed under the 20 and the 50-day moving average on this break. We've traded under it, through it. But we closed it higher here today, higher than the two previous closes. So that's a little bit positive out here. July wheat, we've tested the 50-day moving average for the last 3 days. We haven't closed under it. We closed right on the 20-day moving average here today. Would have liked to see just a little bit higher close, but it wasn't bad. Markets look like they want to tick up a little bit here. And July beans, we're over all the moving averages again. That's a little bit positive out here. We really need to close it over. I'd like to see a Monday close over 1223, let's call it. That would be a positive close. But now the last Monday, we had a great close and couldn't do anything with it. But I like the way we did come back here today, almost 16 cents. So that was a bit helpful out here. Next week, we've got a lot of things going on. We've got the President's Summit. We've got the WASD. We've got the wheat tour. So next week's going to be an interesting week, and hopefully we can bring some higher prices out here. The settlements in the grains make corn up 3.5 cents. 4.56 and a quarter. July up 3.75 at 4.71 and a quarter. Beef up 4 cents at 4.63 and a half. May wheat, Chicago up 5.75 at 6.07 and a half. July up 6.75 at 6.19. September up 6.75 at 6.34. May beans up 17.25 at 11.94 and a quarter. July up 15.75 at 12.08. November up 16 cents at 11.89 and a half. July Kansas City wheat up 8.5, 6.75 3/4. September up 7.75 at 6.86 and a half. July Minneapolis, I think it'll be up about 7 cents there at 6.80 3/4. September, let's call it up 10 at 7.04, just a guess. July meal up 80 cents, 3.19.70. July oil up 17 ticks, 74.32. July oats up 5.5 cents at 3.48. Turning our attention to livestock, the fats are lower, 115 to 180 lower. Feeders up 105 in the front to 242 lower in the back. Hogs down 75 in the front to 32 higher in the back. Box beef rallied a little bit here, up 208 to 389.02. Looks like we had some more trades on Thursday, anywhere from 2 to 4 higher at 256 to 258 south, 258 to 260 north. Considering June futures are out here at 249, I think those were really pretty good prices to take advantage of out here. Looking at the charts on August feeders, this is the lowest close we've had since April 24th, under the 10 and 20-day moving average. Hold on a second. Look at the August, let's look at the June cattle. June cattle, lowest close of the week, and under the 10 and 20-day moving average there as well. Really don't see a whole lot. We've been at some awful high prices out here, as I've been saying for the last week or so. Getting some puts or some LRP makes an awful lot of sense at these high prices out here. Settlements in the meats, we've got June cattle down 115, 248.90. The August down 180, 244.10, and the October down 167, 238.30. May feeders up 105 at 367.37. August down 195 at 364.22. Sep down 242 at 362.22. June hogs down 98.62. The July up 25 at 103.20, and the August up 32 at 104.42. Outside markets, we've got the dollar down 18 ticks, 97.76. Crude oil now up 75 a barrel, 95.56. The S&P up 61 points, 74.24. We're just 4 points off our highs there. The Dow Jones up 18 points, 49,615. The bonds up half a basis point, 113.20. Silver up 95 cents, 81.13. That's a dollar off our highs, though. Gold up $24.47.35. That's about $25 off the highs. Bitcoin up 120 at 80,465. NASDAQ up 607, 29,288. And that's pretty much it.
5: And if they have questions, how can they reach you?
3: They give us a call at 1-877-884-3343. And I should mention that President Trump met with President Lula of Brazil. There's talk that he's removed the tariffs on beef coming into the U.S., which is what put the pressure on the cattle markets here today. And that's about it.
5: Well, thanks for the update, Mark, and have a great day.
3: We'll talk to you Monday.
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0: Anna, let's first get to know about what you guys do out in Peabody. Tell us about your farm.
1: My husband and I, we farm with my in-laws, County Line Farms. We raise soybeans, corn, and wheat. Of course, all of our kiddos as well. I grew up in rural Missouri on a dairy farm. I came to Kansas. I actually have my nursing degree and married a Kansas farmer. So here I am.
0: Well, with that ag background, are you involved in any other community or farm organizations?
1: So our kids, we are about in our third year of 4-H, in our local 4-H, for sure. We've also been members of Harvey County Farm Bureau for 10-plus years.
0: Well, how did you get involved with Kansas soybeans?
1: So Jason and I, my husband, we did the American Soybean Association Corteva Young Leader Program in the 2024-2025 class. So through that, we were able to do three different phases with that program. And then I was able to take the young leader seat on the board of directors for Kansas Soybean. So I was able to be involved on the policy side for about a year before I moved over to the commission.
0: Well, you're on the commission now as a new commissioner, but what made you want to serve on the checkoff side?
1: The checkoff actually does a lot of things, and the way that they expand markets for new products for soybeans, all the education side of things with dietetic students, farmer socials, all of those things. It really was exciting for me just to see that in all of farming, it's not just a way of life, but it's also just a way to care and steward for the land that God has given us. And so just the work this commission does is just so exciting to be able to be a good steward of those things.
0: And last fall, you had a chance to taste that being involved with some of the dietitians from the colleges in Kansas.
1: Yes. Yeah, last fall I was able to do the Ag Immersion Tour with the dietetic students from K-State and KU Med in Kansas City. And that was just an awesome example to see those light bulb moments over the 3 days that they were able to visit farms and just see firsthand how food is grown and the animals, how they're cared for, and all of that entails.
0: All right, Anna, we appreciate your time. Thank you very much.
1: Thank you.
0: That is Anna Unruh from Peabody. She is also the newest commissioner on the Kansas Soybean Checkoff Board as she joins us on the Kansas Soybean Update. And it's brought to you by the Kansas Soybean Commission. The Soybean Checkoff, progress powered by Kansas farmers. Learn more at kansassoybeans.org. For Kansas Soybeans, I'm Greg Akagi.
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4: 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You know, he would give me that one word advice like, hey, come here. Don't. And a lot of people, when they find out my mother's Mexican, they start speaking Spanish to me. They go, oh, your mom's Mexican, hablas español, porque mi amigo quiere Taco Bell. I don't know why people do that, you know? 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Hey, let's river dance.
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6: Renewable energy opportunities. Hello, I'm Kellen Havikin with the latest agribusiness news on Brownfield. A digital ag systems professor says renewable energy could emerge as a key tool for farmers and ranchers looking to manage fuel costs. Joe Lux.

0: with the University of Nebraska-Lincoln says the U.S. can follow a trend used in other countries.
1: It's the idea of taking what once might have been thought of as a waste and turn it into something useful so you can reduce your expenses. And so that's what we've seen over the years, you know, dairy operations, especially if you look at, you know, areas over in Europe, they've been using methane that they've been generating as a fuel source for years.
0: Luck tells Brownfield that methane-powered tractors are not widely used, but there are ways they can fit into an operation.
1: That's kind of the beauty of these types of platforms. So not only can it run off methane, but it can run off compressed natural gas. I mean, it's, again, just another way to fill in that that high cost of diesel. If you had a platform like this, all of a sudden now, you know, natural gas, the price hasn't come up quite that much.
0: The president of the Illinois Pork Producers Association says morale is high in the industry despite some challenges this spring. Katie Brown tells Brownfield.
2: Our number one issue that we're seeing is some disease pressure with PRRS or porcine respiratory virus. So we're trying to make sure that our herds stay healthy. And I think with warmer weather, we're going to see some of that taper off.
0: She says improving biosecurity and maintaining production are top of mind as the industry works to meet the growing demand for pork.
2: The price of pork is very intriguing and valuable to the consumer, so we've definitely had a tick up in demand. It's been a kind of a perfect storm. Overall, the industry is looking promising.
0: The Senior Vice President of Public Policy at the Ag Retailers Association says the ag industry is actively working to manage nitrate runoff from fertilizer applications. Richard Gupton says there are things that can be controlled, like implementing good on-farm practices when applying nutrients.
3: To make sure, you know, for like split applications and other things, to make sure it's staying on the field and not going in the waterways.
0: A director with the Illinois Corn Marketing Board says this summer's review of the U.S.-Mexico-Canada agreement is vital for agriculture. Matt Rabin tells Brownfield.
4: Our number one where we export corn is Mexico. And then our number one ethanol market is Canada. We need to make sure that gets renewed. Very important to corn farmers.
0: He says the additional demand spurred by America's neighbors has been a main contributor to overall gains in corn and ethanol exports.
4: Corn exports are up 50.5% over the same time last year. And when you compare, ethanol exports are up 7.2% over the same time last year. So I feel like we're going to hit another record.
0: The USMCA joint review process is scheduled to begin in July. I'm Kellen Habiken for Brownfield.
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6: Now time for the market recap for this Friday, May 8th. May corn up 3.25 at 456.25. July up 3.75 at 471.25, and September up 3.5 at 477.75. May Kansas City wheat up 17.75 at 672.5. July up 8.5 at 675.75, and September up 7.75 at 686.5. May Chicago wheat up 5.75 at 607.5. July up 6.75 at 619. And September up 6.75 at 634. May soybeans up 17.25 at 11.94.25. July up 15.75 at 12.08. And August up 16 at 12.02.75. May soybean meal up 1.20 at 322.50. July up 80 cents at 319.70. And August up 1.10 at 316. May soybean oil up 17 at 75.26, July up 17 at 74.32, and August up 17 at 72.78. In the livestock futures, June live cattle down 115 at 248.90, August down 180 at 244.10, and October down 167 at 238.30. May feeder cattle up 105 at 376.37, August down 195 at 364.22, and September down 242 at 362.22. May lean hogs down 62 at 90.87, June down 75 at 98.62, and July up 25 at 103.20. And that's been the market recap for this Friday, May 8th. I'm Lexi Bates.
7: The Public News Service DOA newscast for Friday, May the 8th, 2026. I'm Mike Clifford. A person close to the DeSantis administration says Florida is in talks with the Trump administration to shut down a high-profile immigration detention center that opened last summer in the Everglades and has cost the state hundreds of millions of dollars to operate. The New York Times reports the shutdown talks are preliminary, but officials at the Department of Homeland Security have concluded that it is too expensive to keep operating the center, known as Alligator Alcatraz. Homeland Security officials have also come to consider the center ineffective. Three people spoke on the condition of anonymity to discuss internal talks. Meantime, Indiana Governor Mike Braun is signaling possible changes in Senate Republican leadership after several incumbents lost their primaries this week.
8: Six Republican state senators who opposed mid-decade congressional redistricting lost Tuesday's races, and another contest remains extremely close. Braun says the election results could open the door to leadership changes in the Senate.
9: I said all along that if you're not doing things in a way that are going to make lives for Hoosiers better, that you can't stick with the same old game plan. So I'll let them work that out on their own. I think it gives them the option of having new leadership if they choose to get it.
8: The Indiana Senate is currently led by Rod Bray, though Braun did not mention him by name. The governor and Senate Republicans have clashed repeatedly over issues like property taxes and congressional redistricting. Braun wants the maps redrawn.
7: The General Assembly not scheduled to return until later this year, though lawmakers could face pressure over leadership and legislative priorities ahead of the 2027 session. Next, more than 93,000 homes and businesses throughout North Carolina are scheduled to receive high-speed internet access by 2030. That's due to funding from Biden-era legislation.
10: Governor Josh Stein announced the state received approval to begin the first round of more than $1.5 billion of investments in broadband projects. The money comes from the Broadband Equity Access and Deployment Program. Dave Kaiser with the NC Rural Center says the digital divide impacts all facets of people's lives.
11: Broadband access is really a defining priority, and there's been a lot of push nationwide to expand the infrastructure of it. The digital divide is seen across all sectors of the economy, whether it's economic opportunity, educational access, healthcare connectivity.
10: These broadband improvements are financed by the Infrastructure Investment and Jobs Act, signed into law by President Joe Biden. North Carolina received the fifth largest allocation of funds of any U.S. state or territory. This story was produced with original reporting from Melissa Burr for the North Carolina Independent. I'm Simone Perez.
7: President Trump disputed disbursement of the Biden-era infrastructure funds at the beginning of his second term and tried to revoke an executive order guiding distribution of the money. This is Public News Service. Despite ongoing efforts from state and city officials, New Yorkers want more done to protect tenants from the housing crisis. This comes 2 years after good cause eviction protections were enacted.
12: While 21 localities have opted into the law since then, some feel it's not enough. Upstate cities tried implementing rent stabilization policies, but ultimately couldn't because of lawsuits from real estate companies. The Rent Emergency Stabilization for Tenants, or REST Act, would provide them with access to those policies. Sumathi Kumar with Housing Justice for All says the bill is vital.
13: It's a much stronger set of protections that really gives tenants power in their home, lets them organize without fear, and it goes further than good cause. We're seeing now across upstate New York, the tenants need more.
12: She notes the upstate New York housing crisis continues due to limited housing stock and rising rents. While the REST Act has strong support from lawmakers and residents, landlords oppose it, saying it threatens housing access. I'm Edwin J. Vieira.
7: And as Teacher Appreciation Week wraps up, a North Dakota educator is highlighting the importance of prioritizing recruitment and retention amid teacher shortages and state funding concerns.
14: In his guidelines for the next state budget cycle, Governor Kelly Armstrong is calling on a freeze to education spending, along with potential cuts. Landon Schmeigel, secondary teacher at Legacy High School, says while his district is compensated well compared to the rest of the state, teacher salaries have not kept pace with inflation overall. As the cost of gas, groceries, and health care continue to rise, he's concerned that freezing the budget would be detrimental.
15: How do we make sure that we're not only attracting new talent, but how do we make sure sure that we're taking care of people who have invested their entire life into public education. Supporting schools, supporting educators is not a partisan issue. An investment in public education is an investment in the posterity of our country.
14: Research from the National Education Association shows North Dakota ranks 40th in the nation for average public teacher pay. I'm Judith Ruiz Branch reporting.
16: Finally, a new poll shows that 85% of folks in Missouri strongly support legal access to birth control.
17: Family planning advocates say it's a strong indicator of the need for state lawmakers to expand access to birth control across the state. Michelle Trupiano with the Beacon Reproductive Health Network says Missouri women face numerous obstacles to obtaining contraception.
18: There are many barriers that impact access to birth control, including insurance barriers, costs, transportation, and lack of clinic access.
17: The poll released by the Missouri Foundation for Health found that about 3 out of 10 Missourians say high cost or access to insurance were major barriers to obtaining birth control. In 2024, Missouri lawmakers passed a measure defunding health clinics such as Planned Parenthood. I'm Mark Richardson.
16: This is Mike Clifford for Public News Service. 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
19: 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I'm Brian Hale, an original production of Howard Hale Broadcasting, now expanded throughout North America.
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21: There have been a lot of crews that have moved their equipment south to Texas and Oklahoma. Let's take a look at an Oklahoma wheat crop update as of May 5th from the Oklahoma Wheat Commission. Oklahoma wheat producers are entering a critical stretch as drought stress, uneven rainfall, disease pressure, and an earlier than normal harvest window shape the 2026 crop outlook. The crop remains under pressure, with nearly half of Oklahoma wheat rated poor to very poor, while only a small share is rated good to excellent. Even so, some areas near Apache, El Reno, and parts of Caddo and Washita counties are still showing yield potential where moisture and stand conditions have held on. The big story is how uneven this crop has become. Some fields are moving toward harvest. Some have already been sprayed out or desiccated, and others may still yield enough potential to protect. Producers should be scouting carefully for rust, wheat streak mosaic, barley yellow dwarf, true armyworm activity, and weed pressure in thin stands. There's a video from the Oklahoma Wheat Commission attached to this post on our Facebook page if you'd like to view that. That's an update on the conditions of Oklahoma wheat. That's going to do it for today's Harvest USA Report. Thanks again for listening, and may God bless. I'm Brian Hale.
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6: Now time for a weather update on KFRM. In Nebraska tonight, partly cloudy skies with lows in the mid-40s. On Saturday, partial sun with a chance for showers and storms, highs in the low to mid-70s. On Saturday night in Nebraska, chance for showers and thunderstorms with lows in the mid-40s. And on Sunday, partly to mostly sunny skies with highs in the upper 60s and lower 70s. In Oklahoma tonight, chance for showers and thunderstorms with lows in the mid-40s to around 50. On Saturday, partly sunny with a chance for showers, highs in the mid-80s. On Saturday night in Oklahoma, lows in the mid-50s to around 60. And on Sunday, mostly cloudy with showers and storms, highs in the mid-70s. In Kansas tonight, chance for showers mainly early and lows in the mid-40s to around 50. On Saturday, a mix of clouds and sun with a slight chance for showers and storms. On Saturday night in Kansas, partly to mostly cloudy with a chance for showers and storms, lows in the mid-40s to around 50. And on Sunday, chance for showers early, highs in the upper 60s to around 70. And that's been the weather update on KFRM.
2: Lots of archival data from livestock auctions across the country. Only one thing, according to Lonnie Peets of the Agricultural Marketing Service.
3: We did not have a way to be able to put one price for the whole country.
2: That led to an over year-long development, culminating in the recent rollout of an online national feeder and stocker cattle dashboard. As a reminder, the differences between feeder and stocker cattle.
3: We typically think of stocker cattle as being those lighter weight cattle weighing from 300 to 600 pounds that will go out onto grass or onto wheat pastures, and then they are grown up until they get ready to go into the feed yard segment. That's where we move to the feeder cattle segment, typically 700 pounds and up, and then eventually they would get to your plate whenever they are harvested.
2: So the dashboard has a one-stop data resource.
3: Dashboard where we could have all that information, especially now since the cow herd is at the lowest level in over 70 years. We felt that the stakeholders within the beef industry needed to have a place to be able to get all this information downloaded so they could make real-time and smart marketing decisions for their own operations.
2: Pete says the user base goes beyond cattle producers.
3: We have feed yards as well as packers look at this information so they can make marketing decisions, whether it be current or whether it be in the future for 4, 5, 6 months, even a year out.
2: So using the example of feedlot placements to illustrate use of the feeder and stocker cattle dashboard,
3: the producers can actually see some of these over 600 pounds and extrapolate by utilizing some other USDA reports to where the placements could possibly be, as well as the cow herd retention whenever we have the percent heifers that are going through auctions, and we can then extrapolate, okay, is the herd expansion going to happen? Are we in contraction? Or are we just in status quo? Producers can actually look at these prices to make some of their marketing decisions for the coming week and to see whether they want to procure more cattle or whether they just want to stay on the sidelines for a week or so just to kind of let the market settle somewhere where they feel the most comfortable to procure those animals.
2: I'm Rod Bain reporting for the U.S. Department of Agriculture in Washington, D.C.
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9: This is Steve Knopfinger reporting for KFRM. I had the chance to catch up with Christy Seifert. She is the president and CEO of Farm Credit Council. And today she's going to talk about what they discussed in the Farm Bill and Farm Credit Council's priorities. She's also going to talk about what Farm Credit offers as far as help with farm stress and mental health. And she's also going to talk about the International Year of the Woman Farmer. Christy didn't have a chance to catch up with you last week, but I was wondering if you could tell our listeners about the Farm Bill and some of your thoughts on things with that.
11: Steve, the Farm Bill that the House considered and passed last week, wow, it was years in the making. After years of extensions, single-year extensions of the Farm Bill, it is so good to see progress finally on a new multi-year comprehensive Farm Bill. And so that is a step in the process. Next up, we have the Senate that will release its bill text, consider its version in the Senate Ag Committee, and then the full Senate will need to take it up. So we are very excited that there is movement after a long time of folks working to make this possible.
9: What are some of the priorities of Farm Credit as far as the Farm Bill?
11: We are very interested in modernizing loan limits at USDA. We know that when loan limits were last included in the Farm Bill, that was 2018, and the world has changed. It's more expensive to farm in 2026 than it was in 2018. It's more expensive to expand or improve your operation now than it was in 2018. And that's just a very practical, real-world example of why these loan limits need to be modernized and updated just to keep up with the reality of production agriculture. And so we really appreciate that Chairman Thompson's bill that the House approved includes these important updates, as well as some others related to streamlining and improving access to credit for young and beginning farmers, for others. But we also really appreciate that Chairman Thompson's bill that the House approved and enables Farm Credit to do more for rural America, especially related to essential community facilities. I have lived in rural America. I grew up in rural America, and now my husband and I co-own a farm in Kansas. And, you know, we see how challenging it can be to access rural health care facilities in a timely manner. And if Farm Credit is able to more easily lend to build these community facilities like health care, like child care, you just think about how that strengthens rural America. So we're very excited that that's included in the bill approved by the House as well, and want to see that included in the Senate bill as it moves forward in the process. Our top priority this year is getting a meaningful farm bill with a strong credit title across the finish line signed into law in 2026. Good news is we're on track to make that happen.
9: I was wondering if you could tell our listening audience, and especially our farmers, about what Farm Credit offers as far as farm stress and mental health services.
11: Absolutely. We recognize that, you know, folks are situated very differently. Some
7: have livestock, have cattle in their operations, and they are very, very thankful that cattle prices have taken the route that they have. And others perhaps don't have the benefit of that, and they are feeling the stress, the financial stress of multiple years of high input costs and not a lot of high commodity prices in return. And so that's been very stressful for some. But, you know, certainly some are feeling that stress significantly. And we want to make sure that folks have access to resources to get the help they need, because the stress can be very real on individuals, on families, on communities. And Farm Credit has been very, very pleased to invest in partnerships to make resources available to farmers. We have a section on our website called Managing Farm Stress. If you go to farmcredit.com, click on Managing Farm Stress, you'll find a variety of resources that talk about the partnerships that we have that provide access to peer-to-peer networking, to counselors, to also folks who maybe want to spot farm challenges, and those folks who work directly with farmers spot those challenges and know what to look for and know how to help them. We have these resources on our website, as well as a documentary titled Out of the Shadows. And, you know, it really shares how impactful these farm stress situations can be on families, on communities, and others, and how important it is for folks to find help if they are in that situation. They shouldn't feel the need to go it alone. You know, when you feel better, you farm better. So it's just really good to get the help that you need.
9: I understand this year is the International Year of the Woman Farmer. I was wondering if you could talk more about that.
7: It is. The United Nations has designated 2026 as International Year of the Woman Farmer. And in Farm Credit, we are very pleased to celebrate women in agriculture. There are many doing great things all the time to keep farm operations running, to keep ranches going, to just continue to feed and take care of an incredibly diverse population here and abroad by providing ag products. So we're really proud to celebrate women in agriculture this year. In Farm Credit, we are hosting a leadership experience for women across the country within the Farm Credit family this summer to provide them opportunities to connect. We're going to celebrate these women through sharing their stories this year. We're also working with other organizations like the American Farm Bureau Federation to support and sponsor their Women in Agriculture Summit, the ACE Summit in June. So we're very excited to see, in addition to the Farm Credit focus on women in agriculture, these other organizations all across the country stepping up to acknowledge and celebrate the contributions of women in agriculture.
9: With regards to that, is there a link on your Farm Credit website that they could go to for that?
7: We do have a landing page. If you go to our farmcredit.com website, that will take you there.
9: Thank you, Christy, for sharing that with us today. That was Christy Seifert. She's the president and CEO of Farm Credit Council. She talked about the Farm Bill and priorities of the Farm Credit Council. She also talked about the services that Farm Credit offers for those experiencing farm stress and mental health issues. And she talked about the International Year of the Woman Farmer. This is Steve Knopfsinger reporting for KFRM.
10: Time now for the O'Reilly Update message of the day. On this Friday, Secretary of State Marco Rubio put up a good performance with the press on Tuesday of this week. He was clear and authoritative about the Iran conflict, believing the terrorist state's economy is in big trouble. Hope he's right. On Thursday, Rubio has an official meeting with Pope Leo, who has emerged as a problem for the Trump administration. Because the Pope is a spiritual missionary, he's not going to explain geopolitics to anyone. That frustrates President Trump, who believes the pontiff does not understand world conflict, specifically the nuclear danger from Iran. Mr. Trump fervently thinks that he is saving lives by neutralizing Iran. Apparently, the Pope does not share that vision, or maybe I'm being unfair. He might agree, but he's certainly not speaking up. So it could happen that Secretary Rubio will bring the men together. Rubio's Catholic, respects the church. That's a good start. I believe there is room for detente here. Many don't care, but America needs supporters right now. Pope Leo's softening on the danger of Iran would help this country. Let's pray that Marco can pull it off. I'm Bill O'Reilly. I approve the message by writing it. You can reach me, Bill at BillO'Reilly.com, Bill at BillO'Reilly.com, name in town if you wish to opine. Now let's go to the mail. Mark, concierge, remember. Bill, you're right on. Comey always was a poltroon. I'll agree with that. I put it in writing. He deserves all the grief that will come his way. I'm feeling sorry for James. I'm not. Dr. Gerald Chelikoff, Brookline, Massachusetts. Bill, watch you every night. Both my well-educated, non-fanatical sisters, as well as every Democrat I know in Boston, believe that all Trump assassination attempts were staged. These people are not going to change their point of view. Do you have friends like that? No. And the reason I don't, doctor, is because you got to be delusional to think that. I was there. Okay, I mean, no conspiracy. The guy was a loon and he ran down the stairs and did what he did. If I come across, even if they're good people and they're nice and everything, if they're delusional, but I know you got to deal with yours, so I would do it with humor. Tony Micheletto, Moorcroft, Wyoming, love the hats. This is the 250 hats. We'll get into them in a moment. Isn't it strange, a few years ago, Roseanne Barr was fired from ABC for remarks she made about someone in Obama's circle, but Kimmel's allowed to stay. There's more to it, though. The Roseanne Barr thing was racist. There's a big tinge of racism in that. So it was Valerie Jarrett you're referring to, and you can't do that. Paul Schneider, Cincinnati. I've begun reading Killing Kennedy, written in 2012. Boy, it doesn't seem like that far away. Have been any evidence uncovered since then? It would be important to know. No. What we have in Killing Kennedy stands. In a moment, something you might not know. Here's a bulletin for American homeowners. 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Now the O'Reilly Update brings you something you might not know. 81 years ago today, Nazi Germany formally surrendered to the Allies. The war in Europe was finally over. Here's how Hitler's regime went down. 4 years earlier, Germany, Italy, and Japan declared war against the United States. Said Hitler at the time, after victory has been achieved, the Axis powers will continue in closest cooperation with a view to establishing a new and just world order, unquote. Well, Adolf was wrong. Here's what eventually happened. Chaos ensued 28 countries. Stretching from Great Britain to Russia, Sicily to Sweden. The conflict encompassed 3 million square miles of territory. By World War II's end, Italy would lose 500,000 soldiers and civilians, and then had to pay out $360 million in reparations to the Allies. Fascism was squashed. Mussolini executed. His body hung upside down at a gas station. Milan, Turin, Rome, all in ruins. Even the Vatican was hit in the air raids. Hitler's Germany, controlling more than 20 different countries at its height, would lose it all, including 7 million lives, $23 billion in reparations paid to the Allies, and thousands of technology patents seized by U.S. agents to help fight the looming Cold War. In total, anywhere from 15 to 25 million people perished in Europe, more than twice as many than died in World War I. World War II was the most destructive event in history. 4% of the world's population wiped out. 80 million died in Europe and the Far East. 6 million Jews killed in concentration camps. And here's something else you might not know. The final battle in Europe took place in Yugoslavia. There, fighters fought against the independent state of Croatia, a puppet regime installed by the Nazis. The final shots of that battle fired on May 25th, 2 weeks after Germany's official surrender. Back in a moment. 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Thank you for listening to the O'Reilly Update. I am Bill O'Reilly. 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
6: Now time for the regional weather summary on KFRM. Over the next few days, a few shower and storm chances will move in and out of the region, with the best chances for showers being during the first half of the weekend. Then by Sunday, quiet conditions are restored, with another chance for showers returning on Monday. During the upcoming work week, the best chance for showers and storms will be by Thursday and Thursday night. Temperatures will remain seasonal to above average over the next 7 to 10 days. And that's been the regional weather summary on KFRM.
13: Extension Almanac.
14: Nebraska's had its share of natural disasters like tornadoes, hail damage, floods, and more recently drought conditions and wildfires. Nebraska Farm Business Director Tina Barrett talks about some critical tax strategies that might make a significant financial difference in dealing with these issues on the farm.
15: You know, anytime we have a casualty loss is what you want the term is. It often impacts a lot of different assets. So whether it's a wildfire or a tornado or anything like that, when it's multiple assets that are being damaged or destroyed like we're seeing, we have to look from a tax standpoint at each of those assets individually. And so it's going to be really important that you keep track of what has been damaged. So take pictures. If you can pair that with pictures from before, that's great documentation. But definitely take pictures of anything that was destroyed or document the fact that it's not there anymore. Make sure that you're tracking the insurance records and what's coming in for insurance by asset. And that gets to be really complicated, especially if they're giving you a specific percentage up front and then the remainder when you repair or replace it. Sometimes each asset could have multiple payments. Sometimes those payments get spread over 2 years. So all the kinds of things just get to be extra complicated. The other part that complicates this is some of the assets are business assets and some of the assets are personal assets, and that has a different tax treatment in how we handle those. And so making sure that we're keeping track of how much insurance is for personal things, you know, the house and the vehicles and those kinds of things versus your business assets is also going to be really important. So, you know, it just becomes a real record keeping kind of nightmare and really tracking through all that.
14: Tina says keeping in close contact with your tax advisor with specific information on your issues is key to making good tax decisions.
15: You know, the earlier, I mean, at least for me, the earlier I could get the data with the insurance, the items that were damaged, all of those things, if I can do those kind of calculations when it's not tax season, it's a lot easier to make sure that those things get done right. And then you've got decisions to make. Are you going to replace? Are you going to repair? Are you going to switch to, you know, a different enterprise altogether? All of those kinds of things have different tax effects. So I'm a big proponent of not doing things for tax reasons, but making sure that you don't do things without understanding the tax consequences either. Yeah. So anything that's destroyed from an event that's out of your control. So that's when we get to the casualty losses. And so what really, again, it's a little bit complicated in the calculations of that. But essentially what we do is say that any gain from the insurance can be kind of deferred into the year when it's replaced. So those offset, and we don't have to like have a sale in 1 year and a purchase in another year. But it's calculations based off of how much basis was remaining, how much insurance money you got, and how much you spent to repair or replace. And so all of those kinds of things will go into that. From the personal side, we need to know what you paid for those items, how much insurance reimbursed you for it, and then there's some limited deductions we can take if you have losses beyond that. And so, again, the calculations are different and kind of all those things get fairly complicated, but making sure that you know what you paid for the asset, if you've taken depreciation on it, and how much insurance was provided for that asset is going to be the important pieces for your tax preparer to make those calculations.
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13: 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I'm Dr. Wes Stafford on behalf of Compassion, hoping that you have not been deceived. 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
16: Dad had a little heartburn. 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Those are the two nastiest words on the face of the earth. Acid reflux. I don't even like to say those words. Sound like a cuss word. Acid reflux. And if you don't take care of the acid reflux, it will eat away at the lining of your... You're listening to this stupid stuff. 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Let me tell you something, children. There is nothing like scares the old people like us more than laying in bed at night knowing that something is nibbling at our esophagus. 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
6: 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May corn up 3.25 at 4.56.25. July up 3.75 at 4.71.25. And September up 3.5 at 4.77.75. May Kansas City wheat up 17.75 at 6.72.5. July up 8.5 at 6.75.75. And September up 7.75 at 6.86.5. May Chicago wheat up 5.75 at 6.07.5. July up 6.75 at 6.19. And September up 6.75 at 6.34. May soybeans up 17.25 at 11.94.25. July up 15.75 at 12.08. And August up 16 at 12.02.75. May soybean meal up 1.20 at 3.22.50. July up 80 cents at 3.19.70. And August up 1.10 at 3.16. May soybean oil up 17 at 75.26. July up 17 at 74.32. And August up 17 at 72.78. In the livestock futures, June live cattle down 115 at 248.90. August down 180 at 244.10. And October down 167 at 238.30. May feeder cattle up 105 at 376.37. August down 195 at 364.22. And September down 242 at 362.22. May lean hogs down 62 at 90.87. June down 75 at 98.62. And July up 25 at 103.20. And that's been the market recap for this Friday, May 8th. I'm Lexi Bates.
20: Dairy farmers are concerned about farm data usage. I'm Larry Lee with the Brownfield Dairy Update. A recent survey by a dairy producers group shows farmers want to know how their farm data is used by processors and others in the supply chain. Sherry Bunting with the American Dairy Coalition says Dairy Management Inc. and the Innovation Center for U.S. Dairy have asked USDA to collect more farm data for their sustainability modeling.
21: Water usage, in addition to what's already surveyed on irrigation, to get into, you know, how much water the cattle are drinking, parlor washdown, any reuse of that water, as well as more detailed feed ration components.
20: Bunting says surveyed farmers wonder about so-called voluntary programs like Farm ES and what not providing more data would do to their operations.
21: Let's make sure we have a few things right here. And, you know, the concern also is that this was a request from a checkoff organization, which is overseen by USDA.
20: Bunting says 77% of farmers responding to their survey felt the data request is more of a forced issue than a voluntary one. 32% say they were told this would be required to ship their milk. 20% felt immediate concern for penalties or loss of contract if they didn't provide the additional farm data. Every farmer surveyed felt farmers should own and control their data, and 92% were concerned about how their data was being handled. The American Dairy Coalition recently entered comments into the Federal Register reflecting the farmer data concerns. Cash dairy prices were lower on Thursday, except for non-fat dry milk at the Chicago Mercantile Exchange. Dry whey down a half cent at 69.5. 40-pound cheese blocks down 3 cents at 163. Barrels down 1.5 cents at 160. Butter down a penny to 163. Non-fat dry milk went up a quarter of a cent to 229.5. I'm Larry Lee, Brownfield.
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1: Hi, this is Kyle Bauer with Plain Talk with the girl that's all excited because she's going to do the president's fitness test, Jamie Bloom.
2: Pretty darn excited I don't have to do the presidential
1: fitness test. You
2: didn't
1: like that, huh?
2: No, I was never very good at any of that.
1: It's been so long for me, I don't remember what all we had to do. 100-yard dash.
2: I guess I did not realize that they had discontinued it for a while. So I know they were still doing it when my kids were in school.
1: Okay.
2: I thought.
1: I didn't
2: At least the first
1: no.
2: two. Anyway, the presidential fitness test is officially returning to schools. While specifics of the revived test remain unclear, we know that the tests used to include sit-ups, running, as in a shuttle run and a one-mile run.
1: Okay.
2: And
1: the
2: pull-ups.
1: 1 mile makes my side hurt.
2: I know.
1: That's
2: yeah.
1: right.
2: Yeah, and I've laughed about that before, about, you know, how people say, gosh, your school day was so bizarre, how you'd go, you know, in the morning, and then all of a sudden you had to stop and run a mile, and then you went back.
1: And be all sweaty,
2: in class,
1: dirty.
2: All sweaty, and yeah, anyway. So I remember with my daughter, they did like a, she was the most least flexible person in the world. She was so tight, like, you know, just couldn't. And they did this V-sit thing where you had to reach out, and if you, you know, the further you could, you sat
1: okay.
2: in a V, and the further you could reach out, then that was your...
1: Like if you touch your toe, you try to touch your toes.
2: Right. And she couldn't do it. And it made her so mad because she would excel in all the other things, but she wouldn't get the presidential award because she couldn't get out that. And it made her so mad.
1: There was pull-ups and push-ups
2: and
1: sit-ups, right?
2: Uh-huh. Yeah.
1: Yeah.
2: So,
1: I kind of forgot
2: running.
1: About that mile run. Yeah, I hated that.
2: Anyway, so definitely not a moment of glory for me. It's definitely something I was always glad was
1: Never
2: over.
1: Got the award, huh?
2: Never cared that I got the award.
1: I don't even know if I got, but if the flexible is part of it, I probably didn't get it either. So I guess I should have been more bitter about it than I was.
2: I think so, yeah, absolutely. So speaking of sports... What's an everyday extreme sport that you participate in?
1: Everyday extreme sport.
2: You'll laugh at some of these.
1: I don't go get the mail.
2: Okay.
1: Once a week, I have to take the trash down to the to the end of the driveway.
2: Is that an
1: you know,
2: extreme
1: my
2: sport
1: car,
2: for you?
1: My truck is parked in the garage, so I don't even have to scrape, you know, the windshield. Because I don't usually blow off my driveway.
2: Well, let me read
1: some of
2: this to you.
1: I got nothing.
2: I bet you'll think of one after you do this. It says, convincing myself I don't need a basket in the store and then trying to just carry everything in your arms all the way up to the front.
1: Yeah, I've trained myself to stop thinking that way.
2: And
1: except
2: always...
1: now I get a basket and then I should have gotten the push cart.
2: Right, yeah. The basket's not even big enough.
1: Yeah.
2: I always laugh when I get up there and I'm standing there in line and trying to... to wait to put my things down, and they know I'm about to drop them, and they're all laughing, and they say, did you find everything all right? And I say, yeah, obviously I found everything and more, because I didn't expect to buy all this. Then when you get home, trying to carry all the groceries inside in one trip.
1: See, I broke myself of that.
2: Yeah.
1: I don't do that.
2: You know, Caleb is bad about that.
1: Okay.
2: And it always makes me mad then when he ends up dropping something.
1: Yeah. Well, it's just, first of all, I've got an app on my phone that I'm trying to get 10,000 steps in, right?
2: Right.
1: And so why would I try to make less trips to get the groceries?
2: That's right. You need more steps.
1: I mean, more steps, so you take one bag per and get your steps in.
2: Caleb doesn't care if he gets more steps.
1: And by the way, 10,000 steps is a goal.
2: Mm-hmm.
1: My average is 3,300. So my point is I'm a long ways
2: long
1: from 10.
2: From
1: so
2: 10. Yeah.
1: Every little step, like in the evening, I make sure I take my phone with me when I go to the refrigerator and get a snack. So there's like 20 more steps.
2: Okay. Speaking of the refrigerator, it says another extreme sport we do every day is take a gamble on if the leftovers are still good in the refrigerator, if they've gone bad. So you just...
1: Almost never have that happen to me.
2: Yeah.
1: Except lettuce.
2: We eat a lot of it.
1: Lettuce
2: a lot
1: goes
2: of leftovers.
1: Bad.
2: Yeah, it does. It gets kind of gross, but not that it would hurt you. But
1: no, but I can't eat brown lettuce.
2: Mm-hmm. Washing the dog with the intent that both of us will come away from it with our dignities intact and no hard feelings shared. It's yet to happen.
1: No hard feelings.
2: That is so true. Man, trying to wash our dog.

0: dishes in the drying rack on the counter before it collapsed and broke said dishes. Yeah, that's the truth.
1: And a dishwasher is known as the storage place in the kitchen where you store dirty dishes.
0: Mm-hmm.
1: Right.
0: Yeah, definitely. Someone says, coming home from a night shift, trying to unlock the front door, take off my boots, and get to bed without the dog barking or a single floorboard creaking because one wrong step and the whole house is awake. It's funny how our dogs don't, like, they just seem to know it's us when we come in at night.
1: They don't even hardly lift a head.
0: Either that or we've decided they would just let anybody come in.
1: Yeah, I'm off. 9 o'clock, I go to bed. I'm off. I'm
0: our not neighbor says that her dogs, you know, they really bark at someone when they're at the door. But she says once that person crosses the threshold, then they're just like, oh, okay, you're supposed to be here. Well, okay, whether they are or not.
1: Yeah.
0: It's like once they cross the threshold, they're done.
1: We're done.
0: They don't bark anymore.
1: That odd.
0: Finally, everyday extreme sport is putting on my socks while standing.
1: Yeah, I haven't done that in a very long time. If you haven't noticed, there's a long ways down to my socks.
0: Yeah, exactly.
1: You know, that's short people have some huge advantages.
0: I guess that's
1: true. It's just not very far. And then they fall down. It's not very far to fall down.
0: Uh-huh.
1: You know?
0: Yeah. All right.
1: Well, and if they dribble down the front of them, it's not a very long dribble.
0: Yeah, it's true. I did that yesterday. Michael Jackson movie was out recently. You saw it?
1: I did. Loved it.
0: I saw it. I thought it was very good, too. Michael Jackson's streaming numbers, not just the movie, but just streaming numbers, people going home.
1: And looking up his music.
0: Following the release of the biopic, achieved a record 137.5 million on-demand streams. That was the last week of April. That's 146% increase that more than doubles his previous high of 55.9 million. The surge puts Jackson third on the Billboard Artist 100 chart.
1: You know, I get that because after you saw how some of those songs were made.
0: Yeah.
1: And the sound was really good.
0: Mm-hmm.
1: And I get it that it be on your most favored list to play for a while.
0: Yeah, absolutely. Yeah. Thriller, by the way, re-entered the Billboard 200 chart at number 7.
1: I believe
0: the iconic Billie Jean led the song charts with 9.4 million streams, returning to the Billboard Hot 100 at number 38. So those are
1: recharting. So Billie Jean, it's like after I watched that, I came home and looked up the lyrics on it.
0: Oh, yeah.
1: Because it's like, what is the lyrics about this song?
0: Uh-huh.
1: 90% of the lyrics make no sense whatsoever. And even that other 10% is mixed in so much with that 90, I'm not really sure exactly what it is
0: what
1: about.
0: What Billie Jean's all about.
1: But it had a good beat and it's easy to dance to.
0: Well, and I think people enjoyed seeing a recreation of the iconic performances like that one, you know, with the glove and the moonwalking and everything. So you wanted to come home and look up the original.
1: You know, I'd forgotten about the glove.
0: Mm-hmm.
1: The moonwalking, it was fun the first time I saw it in the movie because it's like, I forgot that.
0: Mm-hmm.
1: There is a move, though, that he made in one of the, I don't know if it was a live, performance that he leans way back.
0: Uh-huh.
1: And it's like, how did he do that? And the way he did that was he had thick-soled shoes with a slice in the bottom of them.
0: Oh, okay.
1: And bolts through the floor. And he slid his shoe over those bolts and then leaned way back and defied gravity, if you will.
0: Yeah.
1: And he does it so smooth that it was just amazing. But that was not in the movie, so I'm hoping it's in the next movie.
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3: Kansas Farm Bureau is accepting applications for its Rural Minds Matter Advocate of the Year and Young Advocate of the Year awards to shed light on the importance of mental health advocacy in underserved areas. 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Winners will receive recognition at Kansas Farm Bureau conferences this winter, in addition to a cash prize of $2,000 to further their mental health advocacy efforts. Nomination or applications for the awards are due July 17th. For more information and additional resources, visit

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1: The five biggest sleepers in the Big 12 Conference are, drum roll, I'll give them to you right here on Heartland College Sports Weekly. I'm Pete Mundo. We are Heartland College Sports covering the Big 12, and glad you're here as a part of the show. Welcome in. Thanks for joining us as always. So I was thinking about this over the weekend, putting together what I thought was, you know, the top five teams that would be considered sleepers for the next 5 to 10 years in the Big 12. Now, here was my criteria. You could not win or have won a Big 12 championship in the last 10 years. So if you had won a Big 12 championship, I'm taking you off the list. And once again, this is sleepers. So I'm not going to put BYU in there. They've been really good the last couple of years in the Big 12. I'm obviously not going to have them on that list. I'm not going to have a team like Arizona State in there. I mean, I can't. They won a Big 12 title, but you get the point, right? I'm not putting teams like even a Utah in there. They haven't won a Big 12 title, but they've been really good at every level in any conference. So I'm not putting Utah in there. So this is about finding sleepers. Teams that people are down on, teams that people are not thinking about, who really are poised to find themselves in a position to be a top-tier contender year in, year out in the Big 12 Conference. Because right now, all eyes are on Texas Tech, but no one's really figured out who else might be joining them. So number one on my list, and by the way, please do like the video, subscribe to the channel if you're on the podcast, if you're on YouTube, share it with a friend as well. I know it's the off season, but this is when it almost matters more than when we get to football season. The number one team I have on this list is the West Virginia Mountaineers. You know, if you're a Big 12 fan and you don't remember when West Virginia was like really good, 2006, 2007, Rich Rod, pre-Michigan. This program was right up there with the best of the best, top 10 program in the country. And I'm not suggesting they're getting back there tomorrow. Rich Rod's back 20 years later. It was a mediocre year one. But the program is very underrated when it comes to historical value, when it comes to fan base passion, when it comes to their ability to recruit underratedly well. West Virginia's always done that. The problem is Dana Holgorsen and the Neil Brown set them back a lot. I mean, many years. Dana Holgorsen had a nice little stretch there, 2016, 2017, 2018, but that was it. But you look at what Rich Rod's trying to do, and he's really trying to do it with heavy high school recruiting. That's been a big goal of his. This class was third in the Big 12 in 2026. He had 49 high school prospects come in. And in 2027, his class is currently ranked fourth in the Big 12 Conference. So he's working hard to find those high school guys, get them in, recruit them, develop them, and then build pieces in the transfer portal around that. And if West Virginia gets to that level again, Big 12 fans don't know it. They haven't really experienced it. But as someone who used to, you know, follow West Virginia going back to their Big East days, when this team and this program is elite, it will change this conference. And I believe it will change this conference for the better. So I've got West Virginia at the top of my list here for sleeper picks in the Big 12 for the next decade. I really think that for people who are old school Big 12 fans, they've never experienced it outside of a blip here and a blip there. But if this team gets just confidently top 25 at least again, it's a game changer for this league. West Virginia's got a big alumni base in New York City, up and down the East Coast. I mean, they're dominant in the state of New Jersey. A lot of those people obviously work Philadelphia into New York City, up and down I-95 along that corridor. It's a big deal. So West Virginia's on my list. The other sleeper I've got in the Big 12, one of the other five sleepers I've got in the Big 12. Next up, I'm going to go to the Houston Cougars. Now, they have some inherent issues, and we talked about this with Mike Craven last week of Dave Campbell's Texas Football, which if you missed it, please make sure you're subscribed as well. They've got some issues. We know about that. You know, the fan base just, it's a pro town. Fan base doesn't turn out like other programs fans do. It's a reality of the situation. They may not have the resources, but they're still in Houston. And they're recruiting Houston very, very well. And they've got Willie Fritz, who may be pound for pound the best coach in the Big 12 Conference when you stack it all up. All right? I mean, I'm just being honest. That's how good I really think Willie Fritz is. So you have that guy. He's willing to work the portal pretty effectively. He is also recruiting very well at the high school level. He's got the number three class in 2027 in the Big 12. And in 2026, I mean, we know what he got in 2026, okay? I mean, this team did very well on the high school recruiting trail, including a five-star recruit at quarterback. So they were dominant in the 2026 cycle, ranking fifth in the Big 12, but very good on the high end. One of only two programs in the conference to get a five-star prospect to come in. So they're in very good shape. And obviously, they had a great turnaround last year. They're looking to build on that this year. And really, the focus needs to be Houston. You think back to the days of Ed Oliver staying home, Tom Herman, the run that that team had before Herman, of course, took the Texas job. And it was fun. Houston was relevant. Houston was popping. Houston was getting talked about. And I think we can get back there, except it would be at the next level because they're in the Big 12 now and not the American. So I really buy into Willie Fritz. Obviously, they've only been in the Big 12 a few years. They have not won the Big 12. But no one has a greater proximity to pure talent than the Houston Cougars. The question is, will they pony up for some of it? Will they? I mean, it remains to be seen how exactly they're going to do that and what exactly that's going to look like. And will they get a hometown discount like they got with Henderson at quarterback? That remains to be seen as well. But if they can get the guys in their backyard, if they can develop them, if they can then get them on some kind of a hometown deal, Houston is right there and waiting to be elite in the Big 12 Conference. So Houston's my number two team on that list for sleeper picks in the Big 12. My third is Oklahoma State. Now, you might say, Pete, Oklahoma State, they were great under Mike Gundy, and how is that a sleeper pick? Well, a couple of things. First off, they have not won a Big 12 championship since 2011. I know that's going to surprise a lot of you because they have had great success, but their last Big 12 titles a decade and a half ago. You got guys getting set to apply to Oklahoma State who were not born or don't remember, at the very least, Oklahoma State winning a Big 12 championship. That's how long it's been. So when I go by my guidelines of who can qualify for this list, Oklahoma State has not won a Big 12 title in the last 10 years, and no one's really talking about them. They're kind of this forgotten program. But Oklahoma State was one of these programs that, you know, when all the crazy conference realignment was going on, some people were like, is Oklahoma State going to end up going to the SEC? Could they be joining OU one day in the SEC? That was a real conversation at one point. Now, I'm not saying it was ever a legitimate conversation, but it was like in the rumor mill. But they've been so bad over the last couple of years down the stretch of the Gundy era that, you know, they're just this forgotten program. But man, the resources are there. We know that based on how this offseason has gone for Eric Morris and the pieces that they brought in. We're well aware of what Oklahoma State has coming in this year from North Texas and the other pieces coming in that transfer portal, which made it one of the best portal classes, one of the better portal classes in the country, best one in the Big 12 as well, number one ahead of Texas Tech, 53 new bodies coming into Stillwater. So the money's there when Oklahoma State wants it to be there. The program cares. It's a great college town. It's a fantastic college football environment. And when Oklahoma State is good, it's like West Virginia in the sense that I really believe it changes the outlook and the feel of this conference. For certain programs in college towns, in great communities with deep history, when they're really good, It's not that you're going to compete with eyeballs and attendance in some of the premier SEC programs, but you will get levels of passion that you're just not going to get with certain other programs. I'm sorry, you're not. But Oklahoma State has that. It's indisputable. And with the way that Eric Morris is recruiting right now, with the portal class that obviously he brought in, with the way that Oklahoma State seems very much recommitted to what they're doing and how they're going to go about doing it, I mean, I think it's absolutely fantastic to see this team trending back in the right direction. And there's no doubt in my mind, it's the definition of a sleeper because no one's really talking about Oklahoma State anymore. They're just not getting a lot of attention. Now, we got to see how he builds on the 2027 class. The 26 high school class wasn't very good, but it didn't need to be because he knew what he was going to do with the transfer portal. Like, Eric Morris knew exactly where he was going with the portal. So the high school class, on a quick turn, didn't need to be great at all. But what does he do with the 2027 class? He's only got one commit right now, but obviously it's very early. And it's quarterback in Carson White out of Iowa Colony, Texas. Three-star guy. Solid player, no doubt about it. But what does this look like moving forward under Eric Morris? I'm very optimistic. I think that that program and that university has recommitted itself to football. It loves football. We know that in Stillwater, America. So if they're now in a position where they're trending up, no one's talking about them, Oklahoma State has that potential to be that sleeper that people are just not giving enough credit to. So I've got them on my list because they have not won a Big 12 title in the last 10 years, been 15 years for them, and they are not getting the attention. They're not a sexy draw. They're not in that conversation of Oklahoma or of Arizona State and Texas Tech and BYU and Utah. They're just not there. A lot of the old guard in the Big 12, actually, in many respects, has taken a back seat, it feels like. And Oklahoma State is obviously hoping to change that narrative dramatically. So they're on my list. The rest of my Big 12 football sleeper picks coming up next.
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1: 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And the key here is it can't be a team that is getting a lot of attention, and it can't be a team that has won a Big 12 championship in the last decade. So let's get back to our list. The Colorado Buffaloes on my list as a sleeper in the Big 12. Obviously, never won a conference title here in recent memory, especially in the Big 12. A bad year last year. But there is a way that Deion Sanders is changing the narrative here. First off, he has gone for transfer portal players who actually produced in some level of college football, not just the former four-star guy from Alabama who can't see the field. But we saw what Colorado can be in the first couple of years in the Big 12, or the first year in the Big 12, under Travis Hunter and Shedeur Sanders, and how exciting and thrilling that is for Colorado, the entire Big 12, and all of college football. It is an unbelievable game changer for this league. And listen, Deion's had the opportunity to bail, could have left, could have just thrown his hat in and said, I'm done, I'm out of here, I'm not doing this anymore, I got health issues, I'm going to sit back and enjoy my money. He hasn't done that. So for those people who think he may not be fully committed to Colorado, I would say based on what? I mean, at some point, you look at what Deion Sanders has done, and his actions are speaking very loud on his commitment to Colorado. First, it was, oh, he's leaving after Shadur's done. Then it's, well, you know, the team stinks. Does he hang him up? And he's got health problems, and maybe he's done, or maybe he goes to Florida State, or maybe he takes this job or that job. He stayed. He has. And he's changed the coaching staff dramatically. He's less reliant on the big flashy name. He's less reliant on the big superstar, former four or five star guy. He's just found players who can compete and who want to win, who are gritty. And he came in with the fourth ranked transfer portal class in 2026. So I'm and he's also doing a pretty good job on the high school level as well. He's improving his high school recruiting. It's not just all about what's going on in the transfer portal for Deion Sanders. So that is a big deal as well. And it's a smart play for him. He's adjusting as he learns. That's what good business people do. They make adjustments as they get new information. And that's exactly what Deion Sanders has done here with Colorado. And the 2026 high school class, I mean, it wasn't highly ranked, but he didn't have a lot of players. But the guys that he brought in are very solid. I mean, and he went heavy. I mean, his high school class, top six guys were all defense. Carson Crawford, linebacker out of Texas. Preston Ashley, cornerback out of Mississippi. Cornerback out of Florida. IMG guy, Alex Ward. Demonta Paco Jr., edge rusher, 6'4", 220 out of California. Linebacker out of Georgia, Rodney Colton Jr. This is all class of 2026 guys. All high-end three-star to four-star guys coming out of high school in this most recent class. So he has changed how he's going about his business. It's smart. It's underrated. And no one's talking about Deion. And frankly, I think that's better for Colorado. I think that's better for the Big 12. And I genuinely believe if he can get this formula right, the support's there. You have, I mean, obviously an unbelievable campus. People are naturally drawn to it. We saw that during his first year in the Big 12, the attention, game day, everything else. It has natural magnetism to it. And we saw Deion exploit that in a very positive way. Now he's just got to build it back up. And if he can do it, he'll be off to the races. And lastly, on my top five, although I want to touch on a couple other teams I did not get to here. But last on my top five, TCU. Now you might say, Pete, what? TCU, they were in a national championship game 4 years ago. Yeah, and they didn't win the Big 12 that year. They lost the Big 12 championship to Kansas State. So I can't put them on the list. Or I can put them on the list because based on my guidelines of who makes the sleeper pick, one, no one's really talking about you, and two, haven't won a Big 12 title over the last decade, and TCU technically has not done that. The last time they won it, they were co-champs with Baylor in 2014 when the league still did not have a conference championship game. So it's just a different model now versus 10 years ago, 12 years ago when they were co-champs. But we know where TCU is. Much like Houston, they have incredible proximity to some of the best talent in the entire country. They have more resources than Houston, so they have that going for them. They do have more recent success than any team in the Big 12 as well, considering they've played in a national championship. So they've got that going for them, right? There's not one of these teams that can say they've got that going for them in the way that TCU does, having played for a national championship in recent memory. Now, maybe even TCU fans want to forget that national championship, but that's neither here nor there. The reality is the Big 12 Conference has a team that's played for a natty, and it's only TCU. Now, whether or not you think Sonny Dykes has done enough to build on that national championship run, very much debatable. He's kind of settled back into that 7-8-9 win season and really hasn't met expectations that maybe got too high. But guess what? You get to a national championship, you get the big contract, expectations are going to be high. Sorry, not sorry. That's how it goes. But if TCU can harness and bring in the right guys, then TCU's got a strategy that is similar to West Virginia, where we started this conversation. in that they are going heavy on the high school scene, less so when it comes to the transfer portal. That's just not the game that Sonny Dykes is really playing right now. He doesn't really want to play that game. It hasn't really treated him well, to be honest. I mean, if we're looking back a couple of years, coming out of that natty, it was like, oh, look at the portal class from TCU, this Alabama guy, this Georgia guy, and it just didn't work out. But what he is doing is he is really going the West Virginia route, which is heavy on the high school player, and hoping that some of these guys are major hits. So last year, they had a very good class in 2025. You know, you need those guys to hit from 25 if you're TCU. That was a big class for them. This year's class was middle of the road, but the 2025 class was number one in the Big 12 Conference, had a Utah, Kansas State, and BYU. So that class has to start stepping it up. And of course, those guys are now rising sophomores or redshirt freshmen. But if you can retain those guys, if they do develop the way that you think that they will, then that is obviously a game changer for TCU, and it can obviously change the makeup of the Big 12 Conference in a huge way. So if Sonny Dykes' model ends up working well for him based on the talent that is right in his backyard, that makes TCU, once again, a top-tier year-in, year-out contender in the Big 12 Conference. And that's why I'm putting them on the sleeper list, because, frankly, they're in that 7-8-9 win rut. They're not going to get a lot of attention to compete this year. Everyone's going to be talking about how they lost Josh Hoover to Indiana, but there's some sneaky good talent there. There have been some coaching changes there. And it's not just about this year, though. This is based on where the next 5 to 10 years can go in this conference, and that's where TCU is still in a really sweet spot. But if Sonny doesn't start stepping it up to, you know, Big 12 contention year in, year out over the next two seasons, I don't think he's going to be there forever. So the pressure definitely building on Sonny Dykes at SMU, but they also are a sleeper. I'm Pete Mundo. Heartland College Sports is how you find us covering the Big 12. The website is heartlandcollegesports.com. We got more to get to. What about the baseball scene? That's next.
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7: Now time for the regional weather summary on KFRM. Over the next few days, a few shower and storm chances will move in and out of the region, with the best chances for showers being during the first half of the weekend. Then by Sunday, quiet conditions are restored, with another chance for showers returning on Monday. During the upcoming work week, the best chance for showers and storms will be by Thursday and Thursday night. Temperatures will remain seasonal to above average over the next 7 to 10 days. And that's been the regional weather summary on KFRM.
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1: Many of you continue to ask for more college baseball, more Big 12 baseball, and we've got it for you right here on Heartland College Sports. I'm Pete Mundo. We cover the Big 12, and we are so great to have on and grateful to have on Noah Darling. CollegeBaseballCentral.net is where you can find him, his entire outlet. They do a really fantastic job covering the entire sport of college baseball. He's right there in Omaha, of course. That's where all the action is going to be at the end of the season. But Noah, before we start, we want our audience to subscribe to the channel. Please like the video as well. If you're listening on the podcast, drop a 5-star rating and review. Big 12 in general. I know we've got a couple of weeks left in the regular season, but what have been the biggest surprises and takeaways for you so far this season?
6: Well, a surprise and a takeaway at the same time would be the Kansas Jayhawks, who lead the league right now. If you followed college baseball, you followed Big 12 baseball last year, you're not tremendously surprised by Dan Fitzgerald's program picking up where they left off, but you might be surprised in the way that they're building their program in modern college baseball. It's not, let's go get the shiniest jewels in the transfer portal. Let's go, maybe even you want to develop guys. Kansas kind of does neither. They go and get these under-recruited gems from the JUCO level, the D2 level, even lower D1 a little bit, but it's mostly those lower levels of college baseball. They take guys that just love playing baseball and get them for their maybe sixth year of college, kind of like a field of dreams. An imperfect comparison would be Indiana football. So that's kind of the inspiring lift up. Here's Kansas. They're for real. They're looking at maybe hosting a regional, maybe even a top 8 seed. And West Virginia kind of doing the same thing. They have D2 pitching, and those two teams play each other this weekend. It's kind of a match made in heaven. A couple great teams in there. I'm sure we'll dive in a little bit, but Arizona State, Cincinnati, Oklahoma State have proven to be streaky, but really, really good when they're really, really on.
1: So, you know, you mentioned the top of the conference with Kansas and West Virginia, obviously big series coming up this weekend. What is the strategy when you have a program located in Lawrence, Kansas, not exactly Miami, Florida, right? Or West Virginia, of course, being there in Morgantown. What's the strategy to win in a place in college baseball where it's harder to attract the pitching and it's harder to get some of those big time prospects to your hometown? What have you seen consistently across the board with these two programs or anybody else in a more northern climate?
6: Well, it really is that. What I kind of just touched on was the talent that they do target. It's not the 5 stars in the transfer portal per se. They're not spending $1 million to go get the biggest, you know, the best pitching staff. They don't have the best facilities even. No disrespect to the Jayhawks and Mountaineers. The Mountaineers are actually trending upward in that category. They have a very cool biomechanics lab that does a lot for pitching and the you know, nerdiness of that. I failed 2 math classes, so I can't even articulate it too well. But Kansas takes, and so do the West Virginia Mountaineers, they take that D2 talent that maybe they've played for 4 years, maybe overlooked isn't even the right word, maybe they've just been appropriately looked at, and they say, how much juice can we squeeze from this orange? And they've done a really good job with it. The Jayhawks have the last 2 years. West Virginia's doing it on the mound. Their entire weekend rotation a few weeks ago was D2 pitching the year before. Now that they're healthier, it's shaken up just a little bit. But these are two teams and two programs that have found success in not spending as much money as they can. And that's kind of how you have to win in the Big 12, as you and I both know, Pete.
1: All right. So when you look down from there, you know, whether it's Arizona State, UCF, Oklahoma State, Cincinnati, TCU, you're right about the word streaky. That is the best way to put it for these teams. If you had to pick a solid number 3 in the Big 12 right now, who are you picking today?
6: Well, I'm going to go in line with the Big 12 standings, so it's not a terrible reach, but Arizona State stands out to me. They just took a series against UCF in Orlando, so that separates them from them. But West Virginia took 2 of 3 from Arizona State earlier in the year, so that kind of puts them in that clear third for me. The Arizona State Sun Devils might have the best player in the country in Landon Hairston. He might win the Golden Spikes Award. It might go to an SEC guy. That's just usually how these awards kind of shake out. But right now, he's top in home runs in the country. Seems like he's doing something that goes viral on Twitter every weekend, a must-see player. Sun Devils have Cole Carlone on the mound, a guy that averages at least 11 strikeouts a weekend, it feels like, in Big 12 play. That was a guy who was closing for the Sun Devils last year, and now he's probably the best pitcher in the league at this point.
1: So what about when it comes to a team like Oklahoma State that looked like it was almost down and out? They've now won 6 in a row. What is clicking right now for Josh Holliday and that program in Stillwater?
6: Well, they kind of did the same thing last year where they played with their food a little bit. And you look at Oklahoma State and you think, well, they made the College World Series in 2016. They've been kind of sniffing around it for really the last decade or so under Josh Holliday. I think he's in his 11th year now at the helm. And in all but one year for Holliday, he's reached the NCAA tournament and made a regional. The question is, how far do they advance in the tournament the last few years? And that's where Oklahoma State fans kind of grow a little bit of growing pains and say, Josh, can we get to a super regional more often rather than a regional? But for this team in particular, feels like pitching staff has gotten healthier. They've moved some guys down. A guy like Hudson Barrett was starting on Fridays earlier in the year. Now he's one of those psycho relievers that you see in college baseball all the time. He's become that in that role for them. Ethan Lund on Fridays has been huge for them, averaging about 9 or 10 strikeouts every outing. And then the offense, Colin Ritchie is one of the best hitters in the country. That's a guy that I believe he's a redshirt junior. He could come back, but that's a guy who's got MLB draft potential. He just had a monster weekend this past weekend against TCU. Was very surprised he did not win Big 12 Player of the Week. Either way, 3 home runs on Friday, hit the walk-off, had a huge home run on Sunday. I think it was 7 or 8 RBIs on the weekend for Richie, and the offense comes together around him. You get Colin Brueggemann, who's another big bat. This is an Oklahoma State team that can hit. It's very prototypical Oklahoma State. You think the Cowboys during Mike Gundy, how they were the same every year in football. It's very much the same in baseball, where it's Oklahoma State's going to try and beat you 13-12.
1: Yeah, UCF started off hot. They have definitely cooled off here over the last couple of weeks. Have they just regressed to the mean, or is something starting to catch up with this Knights team?
6: There's a little bit of regression to the mean. This was a program that was supposed to finish, according to the media, what do they know, right? 10th, 12th, 11th in the league, somewhere in that range. They didn't make the Big 12 tournament a year ago. So either way, massive progression for head coach Rich Wallace. But either way, this is a team who was in first a handful of weeks ago, and then they went through a tough stretch of teams, at least. They beat West Virginia, but then they get swept by Kansas, and then they kind of just piddle-paddle around. Arizona State just took 2 or 3 from them this weekend, but they still looked really competitive in that series. They have some minor injuries going on. Braden Smith was looking great on Saturdays for the Knights until he took a comebacker off his face in Morgantown. He hasn't pitched since, so that's a factor. Just feels like the pitching staff might be a little bit strained right now, but overarchingly, I would say that this is a team that overperformed early and is now regressing to that mean. Like you said, they're a strong 2 seed, and I think that's where they'll finish.
1: What about the bottom of the Big 12? I mean, there have been some surprises. Texas Tech, Arizona, Baylor. I mean, which one of these teams at the bottom of the standings has been the biggest disappointment to you so far?
6: Well, it's got to be Arizona, who reached the College World Series last year. They won the Big 12 tournament a season ago as well. This is a program who entered the year with dynamite pitching, and they still have them. Both of them have been healthy the entire season, Owen Kramkowski and Smith Bailey. The question was, can the offense support that dynamite pitching? And overarchingly, it has not. At the same time, I just wrote something the other day on the youth that the Wildcats have. So while Chip Hale has to weigh how do we try and win games versus how do we develop a program in modern college athletics, they have about 4 or 5 freshmen that offer a lot of excitement for the Wildcats moving forward. But right now, this is a team that's just trying to make the Big 12 tournament, which is a little bit of a shock given entering the year. This was a team that a lot of people picked to win the league.
1: Yeah, you're right about that. And the other thing you got to do is then retain those guys if you're Chip Hale. So you got to figure out how to keep them on campus. So Cincinnati, you buy in Cincinnati, another Northern team that's kind of surprised this year on the upside. What is the takeaway on how Cincinnati's doing it?
6: Cincinnati does it with small ball. You think maybe Oklahoma back in 2022 when they went all the way to the national championship, they didn't wow you with the power numbers. They didn't wow you with that great of pitching. Their pitching came on late, not to get too off tangent on a random SEC team. But as far as Cincinnati goes, Nate Taylor on Friday nights is a tremendous arm. He's, I believe, averaging a pure 11 at this point. He gets 11 strikeouts every outing on Friday nights. He's been so strong for them in Big 12 play, and that's expected. He was just as good last year, and this offense has come around to support him. It feels like it's a different guy every night, but Quinton Coates is a guy to keep your eyes on if you're watching Cincinnati baseball. He's second or third in the nation in home runs. He started off really hot, cooled off just a little bit, but either way, the offense come around him. Enzo Infelice is a freshman I really, really like for Cincinnati. That's a guy, I think he leads them in multi-hit games, maybe with 22 on the season. He was somebody that I had penciled in. Just the things I had heard about him in fall camp was that this is a guy who can tear the cover off the ball, but he's a catcher. So they've already got Jack Natilli. You think, how is he going to find his way in the field? He's found his way in the field, and he's a tremendous, tremendous player.
1: So how many teams do you think we're looking at in the field of 64 then for the Big 12 right now?
6: Well, our friends over at D1 Baseball say that the Big 12 is getting 7 teams in right now, and I think that's a fairly fair assessment, at least where things stand today. The 7 being Kansas, who, again, might have the chance to host a regional. Arizona State, who is probably on that 2-seed line right now, maybe has a chance of narrowing down that hosting conversation. But the Sun Devils were also in the conversation of how much does their RPI hurt them? It's not a great metric, and we can get into RPI and how that sucks another time. But either way, Cincinnati, another two seed, potentially Oklahoma State in that two seed conversation. UCF and West Virginia rounding out that category in alphabetical order. I think West Virginia has a chance to host as well, especially if they play well in Lawrence this weekend. And then TCU is a three seed, and that's another team that you have to kind of scratch your head a little bit about, because this is a team that you thought has a chance to maybe win a national championship with the talent that they returned, but are now looking at maybe being on the bubble. And then on the outside looking in, Kansas State, Baylor, Utah, and BYU have round out a group of 11 teams that could maybe sneak their way into the tournament in terms of those last four. But really, Kansas State is the one to maybe keep your eyes on, just the way that their schedule allows them to build their resume. But they're on a skid right now themselves.
1: Yeah, they are. Is there, do you see a College World Series team in this conference or multiple? Or do you think even if it's Kansas or West Virginia getting there, that would be a surprise to you at this point?
6: I wouldn't be surprised if those two teams, maybe in a state, but I wouldn't be surprised to see one or both of Kansas and West Virginia. But I do have Big 12 color glasses on, so I'm going to try and take those off. But in all likelihood, I would expect the Big 12 to get one team in Omaha. That's what the Big 12 got last year, and they had to do it as a two seed. In theory, the Big 12 could have one or two one seeds in this year's field. Ideally, that's an easier, but you still have to beat a pretty good two seed who's probably going to be from the ACC. And then you have to win a super regional who could be, in theory, from anywhere. And with our luck, it would be Kansas against West Virginia, which would mean, well, we get one, but we can't get two. That's just kind of how things fold sometimes.
1: That's a good point. That's a very good point. Well, it's going to be a heck of a run here through the rest of the season, and you can find Noah Darling at collegebaseballcentral.net. That's collegebaseballcentral.net, doing fantastic work covering the sport of college baseball and really getting you closer to all the action at collegebaseballcentral.net. Noah, thanks for being here on the show. Really appreciate your time. Keep up the great work, and we'll talk to you soon.
6: Thank you. Pete.
1: Well, there he is, Noah Darling. Check him out. I'm Pete Mundo, Heartland College Sports. Have a great rest of your day. We appreciate you being here. Coming up, I'll answer one of the big questions that many of you have had about the just the landscape in the Big 12. We'll do that coming up next on the show.
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7: Now time for the market recap for this Friday, May 8th. May corn up 3.25 at 4.56.25. July up 3.75 at 4.71.25, and September up 3.5 at 4.77.75. May Kansas City wheat up 17.75 at 6.72.5, July up 8.5 at 6.75.75, and September up 7.75 at 6.86.5. May Chicago wheat up 5.75 at 6.07.5, July up 6.75 at 6.19. And September up 6.75 at 6.34. May soybeans up 17.25 at 11.94.25. July up 15.75 at 12.08. And August up 16 at 12.02.75. May soybean meal up 1.20 at 3.22.50. July up 80 cents at 3.19.70. And August up 1.10 at 3.16. May soybean oil up 17 at 75.26, July up 17 at 74.32, and August up 17 at 72.78. In the livestock futures, June live cattle down 115 at 248.90, August down 180 at 244.10, and October down 167 at 238.30. May feeder cattle up 105 at 376.37. August down 195 at 364.22. And September down 242 at 362.22. May lean hogs down 62 at 90.87. June down 75 at 98.62. And July up 25 at 103.20. And that's been the market recap for this Friday, May 8th. I'm Lexi Bates.
1: It's mailbag time in the Big 12 Conference. Welcome in. I'm Pete Mundo, Heartland College Sports, as we cover the Big 12. Glad you're joining us as a part of the show. I will get to all of your questions. Drop them in, whether you're watching Facebook, YouTube, X. Please also subscribe. And the top question that I got asked on multiple occasions over the last couple of days, preparing for this mailbag tonight, was, Pete, give me a team who can win it all in the next 5 years in the Big 12 Conference. So that is where I will start the show. But of course, I want you to get in here and drop some of your mailbag questions as well as we talk about everything happening across the Big 12 Conference. And I'm looking at the Heartland College Sports Forums as well right now. We've got some mailbag questions that came through there as well. But if you were to say to me, Pete, yes or no, is a Big 12 team going to win a national championship in the next 5 years? My answer would be no. I'm not one to sit here, sugarcoat it, and BS you. But that's mostly an odds play by me. You tell me right now, who do you feel really well positioned to win a Big 12 championship and then win a national championship in the next 5 years? Even if you say Texas Tech, and they're the team closest to being in a position to making a deep run in the college football playoff. Last time we saw them play football, they got waxed by Oregon and frankly didn't look like they deserved to be on the field. At least the offense didn't deserve to be on the field with the Oregon Ducks. So I'm looking up and down the list and I'm like, okay, you're telling me I got to pick a team to win a national championship in the next 5 years out of the Big 12 Conference. Who am I picking? It would be either Texas Tech, just because of the simple numbers game, but I would go totally off the wall if I had to pick another one. The safe pick would be like BYU, but as much as I love BYU's program, I just think that BYU's ceiling is somewhere around 10th in the country. Like, no matter what, BYU is going to be consistent. I think there'll be a consistent top 25 team between 10 and 25, and that's going to be BYU, and that's great. But is there going to be that magical, oh my gosh, top two, top three, top four, top five team in the country? I don't see it based on the lay of the land. If a team like Oklahoma State just comes out of nowhere one year with an insane transfer portal class and just totally lights it up and shocks the world, that's actually less surprising. Now, the ceiling might be higher. The floor is going to be much lower. But that's where, if you were to, like, Pete, give me a couple of teams, that's where I would go. Arizona State, I know some of you are jumping in there, well-positioned, I think, given all the, you know, moving and shaking they've done, and Kenny Dillingham continues to find new money from new alumni. Somebody on the message boards at Heartland College Sports referenced that, I guess, they got a big $10 million donation here recently. So Kenny is like a politician. He's just calling up everybody and their mother looking for loose change. But when you find that guy or gal with $10 million in loose change, that makes all the $10 calls worth it. So that came up in the forums. I'd love to see you over there at heartlandcollegesports.com. But that's where I would go with that one right now. I know. It seems crazy, but I just don't think most teams are positioned for it at this point in time. I mean, the Big 12, I've been covering this conference for 12 years. I've seen this league win one playoff game, and it was TCU Michigan. So that's where we've got to figure out what exactly the league as a whole needs to do to take itself to the next level. Now, this came in on the forums at heartlandcollegesports.com. They're free, by the way. All right, here was an interesting controversial question. Pete, following a preliminary hearing in late April, a judge has ordered former BYU wide receiver Parker Kingston to stand trial in his first-degree felony rape charge. The trial is set to take place May 26th through May 29th. If he is found not guilty, does a Big 12 team pick him up? Boy, that is a fantastic question. In this day and age of college athletics and big money sports, how do I answer that and say absolutely not? If he is found not guilty, now I think you've got to go through the evidence. I think that anybody that's going to take on Parker Kingston has got to look at the case and not just see a not guilty verdict and say, well, he's good. Like, I think you actually have to look at the nuances of this case and figure out what happened, how it went down, and how the decision of not guilty, if it does happen, was come to. I think that's the responsible thing to do. But if the evidence is there, then Parker Kingston deserves an opportunity like anybody else does in college football. I mean, remember, BYU has the honor code, which changes things a little bit in this conversation, right? Beyond the felony charge. That was really, I don't want to say that was the core of it, but that was obviously a big part of the BYU problem. So if the evidence is clear and not guilty is the end result for Parker Kingston, well, he should go anywhere he wants to anyone who wants him. And it should be that simple. Should not be difficult. I got this question on X. Drop your comments right now in at Heartland College Sports on the mailbag. I'm Pete Mundo. Thanks for being here. All right. This comes from Jack Trice Mafia. Pete, if TNT or CBS purchased the entire Big 12 football package in 2031, could you see them doing a traveling pregame show exclusively for the Big 12, like Big Noon and College Game Day? My gut right now to that would be no. I unless they were all in on it and they got some big names and they thought they could compete, I don't know if the ROI is there to justify doing it. I don't. Those shows take a massive amount of production, take a lot of work and a lot of money. And I don't know if it makes sense for them to do it. I mean, you know, Fox has tried to go up against Game Day. And how many years are they in now to Big Noon kickoff on the pregame show? They only do 2 hours. Game Day is obviously three. They got to be at least, what, 5 years into Big Noon kickoff, give or take? And, you know, Big Noon kickoff does fine. But let's be honest, College Game Day is the gold standard. And I've got issues with Game Day. The reality is they own the marketplace right now. So that does seem like a tough uphill putt for the Big 12 with a new TV partner. I'm Pete Mundo. That's it for us. Thank you to our radio affiliates around the Midwest for being here as a part of the show. We're back next week. Same time, same place. 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
13: Breaking news at Town Hall. I'm Bob Agnew in Washington. The Virginia Supreme Court today struck down a Democrat congressional redistricting plan that had won voters' approval. Here's Bernie Bennett.
14: The court's 4-3 decision Friday marked a major setback for Democrats in a nationwide redistricting battle with Republicans ahead of the midterm elections. The plan, approved April 21st by voters, could have helped Democrats win up to 4 additional U.S. House seats. But the court said state lawmakers violated procedural requirements when referring the plan to the ballot. A recent U.S. Supreme Court ruling that weakened the Voting Rights Act has been used by Republicans in several southern states to try to eliminate congressional districts held by black Democratic leaders. Bernie Bennett in Washington.
13: The U.S. says it thwarted attacks on three Navy ships and struck Iranian military facilities in the Strait of Hormuz on Thursday, even as both sides continue to flex their muscles. Secretary of State Marco Rubio says he's expecting Iran to contact him about a new peace proposal.
15: We're expecting a response from them today at some point. We have not received that yet, as you know, in the last hour, but perhaps that will come. Their system is still highly fractured and a bit dysfunctional as well, so that may be serving as an impediment. I hope it's a serious offer. I really do.
13: President Trump downplayed the exchange of fire yesterday, calling the U.S. strikes a love tap in an interview with ABC. The president, meanwhile, says there will be a three-day ceasefire in the war between Russia and Ukraine.
16: Posting on Truth Social Friday, Trump said the truce would last from Saturday to Monday, saying, quote, "I am pleased to announce that there will be a three-day ceasefire in the war between Russia and Ukraine." Russia had previously announced a two-day unilateral ceasefire to mark its May 9th World War II victory day on Saturday. Ukraine previously stated that it, too, had offered a truce, but this had been ignored by Moscow. Trump also wrote, "Talks are continuing on ending the war," adding that, "We are getting closer and closer every day." Bill Alexander, Washington.
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7: Welcome to Ag Perspectives. I'm Lexi Bates, and today we have an episode of the Corn Growers Podcast, hosted by Dusty Weiss. In this episode, he discusses athleisure wear and how they're using corn to manufacture this specific type of clothing with his guests Andrea Vanderhoff and Harley Jansen.
19: We're going to learn about a new way that corn can become a part of more Americans' daily lives. And it starts with a little term that's kind of popular right now, athleisure. Now, for those of us that are blue jeans and steel toes kind of guys, maybe you're not familiar with the term, but it's clothes that can be worn both to the gym and around the house. Athletic, leisure, athleisure. Huge and growing segment of the market, and we're looking at ways to make these items out of corn. I'm Dusty Weiss, and today we are joined by NCGA Director of Outputs and Measurements, Harley Jansen, as well as Andrea Vanderhoff, Director of Technology and Sustainability at CORE LLC, and they are going to fill us in on this new opportunity for corn in the athleisure market. So Harley, Andrea, welcome to the show. Thanks for joining us.
20: Thank you.
19: So let's start with you, Andrea, because I understand that CORE has an affiliation with Cargill, which is a name that a lot of our growers might be familiar with. Can you tell me a little bit more about CORE's background?
20: Sure. CORE is a joint venture between Cargill and Helm. Cargill, of course, is a grain commodity trader, also expert in large-scale fermentation. Helm is in charge of the marketing and distribution of our product. What our company does is make one product, and that product is called Kira, and it is a 1,4-butanediol, which I'll talk a little bit more about. But part of what we're trying to do is take reliance off of fossil fuels and use annually renewable corn as our feedstock instead to make some of the products that we use every day.
19: Now, of course, that's the kind of thing that when you're talking to a corn farmer, it makes our eyebrows shoot up and we're excited to hear about it. But what about you? What's your background and what do you do at CORE and Cargill?
20: Sure. So I'm the Director of Technology and Sustainability for CORE. I previously have a long history with Cargill. And in this role, what I do is I help to educate customers and potential customers and really just the general public about the things that they use every day, what has petroleum and how corn can be used instead. I work with our customers also to see if this product will fit into their current manufacturing and help them to adapt and adjust so that they're able to decrease their product carbon footprint, but get the same great results that they previously have had with just a slightly more unique product.
19: So a lot to talk about there, and I am going to enjoy picking your brain a little bit here, Andrea. But first, I want to learn a little bit more about Harley, because it's your first time on the show here, Harley, but you have been in the ag industry for a long time. Tell me a little bit about your background, please, and how'd you end up at NCGA?
0: Yeah, thanks for having me. I'm a fifth-generation family farmer in North

0: So whether that's the innovations that we have in seed and crop protection and our production practices, all the way through how does that interact with how we prove it with the math. So LCA modeling, chain of custody models are all part of what I work on. And naturally, as a farmer, it's easy to advocate for other farmers. And that's probably the most fun part of the job.
1: You said fifth generation farmer. What can you tell me about your operation there in Iowa? How many acres you work in? What kind of crops you bringing up?
0: Yeah, we're about 1,500 acres of corn and soybeans. I work and farm with my dad and my brother. Growing up, we were a farrow to finish operation. So worked in the livestock sector a bit as well.
1: Awesome. And of course, you guys have me feeling like odd man out here because you're also based in the Pella, Iowa area as well. Isn't that right, Andrea?
2: Yes, that's correct.
1: You guys are neighbors.
0: Yeah, we have been over the years.
2: We have been, yes.
1: Well, that's great. Pella is a beautiful community out there in Iowa, and certainly I've enjoyed my visits out there as well. But let's talk about the full scope of the situation here. We heard last episode that here in the corn industry, we're looking at a 17 billion bushel corn crop from last year, which is incredible, but it gives us a serious pile of corn that we've got to move. So, Harley, what work are you and your team at NCGA doing to chip away at that pile?
0: Yeah, I think it really starts with what is having a demand-centric mentality look like and almost returning to our roots from a business development mindset. So how do we open those markets and create some demand for this corn? And certainly even more forward-looking, as we have technologies like automation and autonomy happening in the fields, while at the same time having new genetics and new gains, there's concern that that pile is going to keep growing. And so one of the ways that we know that we can drive demand is by connecting what we do with what we have. And so that means getting engaged in the math and understanding that new market access might have as much to do with us being able to prove and show some of the attributes that go along with that corn. So whether that's the carbon intensity score, or whether that's water quality or water usage or other sustainability opportunities, we're trying to leverage and drive that demand opportunity around the fact that we, as U.S. corn producers, are the most sustainable, reliable, consistent feedstock into many of these new opportunities. And it just so happens that we can connect a plant-based, non-fossilized solution into some of these new markets that Andrea will talk about.
1: So in addition to occasionally being neighbors with Andrea, it sounds like that gives you guys another great reason to interact with each other there, is she's working on essentially a solution to a problem that we have here at NCGA. We're solving this demand problem and we're getting creative to do it. So Andrea, can you tell us a little bit more about the work at Cargill to increase that corn demand?
2: Sure. So as you know, Cargill grinds a lot of corn, somewhere in the area of nearly a million bushels throughout the U.S. every day. So that's a lot of corn. Now, Cargill really likes to leverage what they do well. One of the things that they do exceptionally well is large-scale fermentation. So there are a couple of different joint ventures right now that Cargill is part of. Avencia, which is in the Blair, Nebraska location, and then Kira, or CORE, which is the venture that we're here to talk about today. Part of what their goal here also is to debottleneck and kind of de-risk some of that supply chain. We know that there's a lot of volatility in the petro market. And by using a feedstock like corn, we're able to get much more stable pricing, much more consistent feedstock, just as Harley said. And we're able to decrease the product carbon footprints of a lot of products that people are already using. So with that, we rely really heavily on organizations like NCGA to help us get those numbers and use real data to be able to get that to our customers to let them know that what we're claiming is actually based on solid data that's regionally available.
1: So as you're then trotting out this new technology to take corn feedstock and turn it into athleisure items, let's talk a little bit more about that market. When I think athleisure, probably the most prominent thing that's going to pop into people's minds is yoga pants, right? That's the thing that has kind of been the fashion wunderkind over the last decade or so here. But we're talking about all sorts of different stuff that's made from that stretchy, form-fitting material that kind of seems like it's in everything these days. We're talking pullover shirts, Under Armour, socks. What other sorts of items are we talking about here?
2: You know, something a lot of

0: us don't like to think about, but a lot of adult incontinence wear, diapers, medical things, like we think about the stockings and things like that as well. So those are all components that we use from the very beginning of life to the end of life, where this component also goes into. Also, when we think about we're putting these things against our skin, we want to know where that's coming from. We want to know the origin of, and if we can know all the way down to the farmer who grew this crop, it's a great story. And we're really proud of that transparency and that traceability that we have. And that's part of what Kira is trying to do, is let the customers know where their products are actually coming from.
1: Well, it's certainly better than pumping it out of the ground. And, you know, we're talking about shirts, pants, things that traditionally, they've been made out of these stretchy materials, things like spandex and elastane. And those are all made from a petrochemical base. This is stuff coming from oil that's pumped from the ground?
0: Correct, it is. If you want me to go through and explain kind of how we get from the corn plant to the actual athleisure wear, I certainly can do that if you want just a quick rundown.
1: Oh, please. By all means. I mean, this is some Bill Nye the Science Guy stuff here.
0: So not to steal Harley's thunder, but corn, the kernel itself is made up of four main components. And Cargill at the facility adjacent to ours were able to break that component down into those four parts. The part that we care most about is the starch component. And that makes up about 60%, a little bit more than that, of the corn kernel. We break that starch down into a more simple sugar, which we call dextrose or glucose. And then we have a unique organism that actually uses that dextrose and ferments it into a product, 1,4-butanediol, or called Kira. Now, from a molecular standpoint, it looks exactly like the product that's made from oil. A scientist, quite frankly, can't tell the difference between the two. Other than that backbone, the carbon of one is petro-based, the backbone of the other is plant-based. From there, we go through another conversion step that we don't do at our facility, but it's sent to another facility. It's blended then with another chemical and then spun down into part of that elastic fiber that brings about the stretchiness that we all know and love.
1: That's really cool to hear. And certainly I know what Harley's answer would be if I asked why corn is a good input for this, because we got a lot of corn and we got to use some corn here. But from a manufacturer's standpoint, why would you say that corn's a great input for projects like this?
2: Pausing for a quick break for KFRM's planning forecast. More ag perspectives after this.

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1: I'm meteorologist Ryan Martin with a look at your 550 KFRM planning forecast. It is Friday. It is May the 8th. Here's what's going on as we take a look at action across the nation's midsection. Putting together a fairly decent forecast here nearby, but we do have plentiful moisture trying to come across as we move through the next couple of weeks. So nearby for the balance of your Friday, we do see a few hit and misses, scattered showers, maybe a rumble of thunder or two in southeastern parts of Kansas, northeastern Oklahoma, and we are going to be seeing this move away relatively quickly into the evening. For your weekend, mostly dry for Saturday. Saturday afternoon, Saturday evening, we see a few hit and miss scattered showers trying to come back into north and western parts of Nebraska. This will eventually spread overnight through tomorrow, or rather Sunday morning, down through the rest of the region. Hit and miss showers and thunderstorms. I think we end up with about 60 to 65% coverage with around a quarter to 1 inch of rain possible. The higher end of the rain range will come with thunderstorms, and I don't think those are going to be as wide-ranging. They're going to be more so of a southern Kansas and definitely Oklahoma story. Moving into Sunday, everything tries to clear out in the afternoon. Monday, mostly sunny as high pressure settles in. Tuesday, same story, mostly sunny and dry. Wednesday features a good warm-up. Strong south flow takes temperatures up for Wednesday and the first part of Thursday. Thunderstorms develop overnight Thursday night into Friday in the warm sector, and this kicks off a more active pattern. So we've got showers and thunderstorms Friday, especially afternoon.

0: and you start with a dextrose product that doesn't have a lot of the other unknown or varied components that a petro component might. And now that makes a difference in our final product as well. We are producing a more sustainable product, but in addition to that, we're producing a product that has better quality, clarity, color characteristics, etc., than the petro ones on the market currently. So it's just a more consistent feedstock.
1: So I only got to look around at the after-school pickup line to remind myself what an opportunity there is for athleisure to grow here. But when the corn market looks at athleisure as a potential space to expand out its footprint, Harley, what would you say the opportunity is here? Have we quantified that?
2: To an extent, one of the things that we've done fundamentally is really worked on the real miracle is that we can go from corn and from sustainably grown corn to a carbon chain. And we've seen that happen in the form of ethanol. And that has benefited us tremendously in that light duty motor vehicle fuel segment. And it's fantastic for it. And that's great. Innovation has continued to happen in a lot of different spaces and in that spot, but it's allowed us to open up our mind to the reality that we can get a plant-based, non-fossilized carbon chain. And that can go into lots and lots of different things. So whether it is the athleisure wear that we're talking about today, or whether it is that broader market category of ethanol to olefins or ethanol into polyethylene, we start to quickly realize that there's a segment of the world, and I'm sure we're going to talk about it yet today, but there's a segment of consumers that would be very interested in a plant-based, non-fossilized polyethylene, polyurethanes, and the ability to get into some of these things. That's where some of this even explodes further. Globally, roughly 450, 480 million metric tons of plastic is generated every year. If we look at the polyethylene component of that and then what that would mean to convert to ethanol, you know, we're talking about a market that at just 10% of the plastics market would be a bigger industry than our current entire ethanol industry from a corn demand standpoint. And so just even maybe more realistically, is there 1% or 2% or 3% of the global plastic and broader biosynthetic fiber market that's interested in a plant-based solution that has a significantly smaller carbon footprint, that has many other sustainability characteristics that are far superior to petroleum? Yeah, I think so. I think that there's a good chunk of consumers that are interested in what we have to offer. And it's going to take a lot of hard work, but that market size is massive.
0: I think to Harley's point, our particular component also goes into a lot of the things that he mentioned. It's also a precursor for polyurethane, for thermopolyurethane, for PBT, for, you know, the single-use plastic market. So I think together working with organizations like NCGA, I think we just need to reach the right customers and the right individuals in those processing units to be able to push this into the consumer markets that need it most.
1: Is that the biggest hurdle that we're facing right now? I mean, when you guys lay it out like this, it sounds like a really good idea. Absolutely. Yeah, make more of this stuff out of corn. Why is that not happening tomorrow?
0: Part of the hurdle that we're up against is that sustainability just isn't enough. Everyone wants to do the right thing, and everyone wants a more sustainable product. However, they don't want to pay for it, and they're not being incentivized to do so. Also, our biggest competitor is fossil fuels. And with the price of fossil fuels being low, though it's up and down right now, with it being historically low, it does make it much more difficult for us to compete against. And like I said, sustainability just isn't enough. We need a premium product. And that's what we're working to show people is that our product is a premium product and that it can perform better than the fossil fuel-based conventional one that they're currently using.
1: Since the sustainability topic was brought up, I wanted to address another thing that sometimes comes up when we're looking at these plastic feedstocks versus corn feedstocks, and that's the plastic waste, right? We hear a lot about this on the news, bottles, straws, microplastics, all that stuff. It sits in the landfill. It takes however many thousand years to decompose. I imagine it's the same for athleisure clothes, right? When a pair of yoga pants is run the course of its life, it ends up in a dump. And how long does it sit there in the landfill?
0: There are actually some efforts in place right now,

0: specifically for the elastane market, where some research is being done to see how that can more easily be recycled. In the textile world, the amount of effort and resources that are being put into recycling is a magnitude we can't even understand. However, if we can start with a bio-based product that is still recyclable and has the same degradation or possibly better degradation capabilities and characteristics, we'd be a heck of a lot better off.
1: So the sustainability case is pretty clear for evolving a market like athleisure and some of the others that we've talked about. But that leads me to a question. How does the corn that U.S. farmers grow today measure up to the kind of sustainability that companies are looking for?
2: Yeah. So certainly we have a fantastic story to tell. And it's one that at most basic form, we're farming less acres of corn than we did in the 1920s with thousands percent higher productivity. We're doing it at a better nutrient use efficiencies. We use our resources better every single year. That's part of just the reality of we are working in a commodity market. So the economic law of commodities says that price is going to chase costs, which means we have to get more efficient and better every single year. American farmers are fantastic at that. And we've got a fantastic story to tell. But just a narrative is not enough. We have to back it up with verifiable data. And historically, we haven't always had the most up-to-date publicly available data sets. The math that represents us as corn farmers has been a bit archaic. And so a significant effort that we've had from an NCGA perspective is how do we support companies like CORE with their LCA efforts? How do we get data that becomes third-party verified and out in the public so that these models can point to these data sets and recognize that the amount of passes that we do on a field today is significantly less. We use significantly less fuel on a per acre basis than we did 20 years ago. But oftentimes the data sets are 20 years old, and it's a lot of hard work to get all of those types of data sets around the type of seed we use, the fertilizer we use, the practices we use, because our farmers have been very innovative in adopting those quickly and for good reasons. The data hasn't always kept up to speed, but these new markets are going to require that we have that data. And so the support that we try to offer companies like CORE is to really do some of that painstaking and not always fun work of digging into life cycle analysis models and figuring out where we have outdated data so that the products that they make can be represented as accurately as possible.
1: So besides having that data updated, what else will still need to be true for this kind of product to really bring home demand for farmers in the future?
2: Well, I think Andrea hit on it. Innovation is consistently getting us closer on the cost element of it. We need to keep investing in and driving that innovation. So the combination of a very near or just slightly different cost in feedstock plus the sustainability story opens up those downstream markets. And I don't know that we're ever going to be able to predict where that tipping point is, but it's the combination of the two. And as NCGA, we want to keep driving both of those things.
1: These are some of my favorite episodes to do just because I love to see the new and innovative uses for corn get discussed. And I love to see the way that these products get implemented and rolled out to market. As a, for instance, a few episodes back, we had one of the leaders from AirTerra on. And of course, AirTerra is replacing petro-based feedstock with corn-based feedstock for making filters, the kind of filters that filter the air that runs through your HVAC system at home or through your car or something like that. And I heard through the grapevine that after we did that podcast episode with them, there was actually a fair amount of interest from people who wanted to check out their website, buy some of their filters, put it in their furnace at home. And so, Andrea, if somebody is interested in supporting companies that use CORE's product to create athleisure or anything else, what are some of the brand names that we can pick up off the shelf and at the store to wear outfits that are sourced from corn?
0: Well, I'm going to have to tell you, you'll have to be a little bit more patient. Wow. We are not able to release brands quite yet. We hope to, in the next short while, be able to come out with these are the brands, this is where you can find it, et cetera. And, you know, we are available into more markets than just athleisure wear. So the footwear market, automotive, many of those components, beauty and personal care, single-use plastics, like I mentioned, really it is a huge market, and we will be so excited to be able to put those brands out there when we're able to.
1: Is there a resource online for us to keep up with the developments at Core?
0: Yes, it's mykira.com is the website.
1: And we'll drop a link to that in the episode description as well. Well, I've got to tell you, it's exciting again to hear about these future forward applications for corn. I tell folks that farmers are the original scientists all the time, and this is just one more example of that. But it's been a lot of fun for me to chat with you two and hear about what's going on in this area. NCGA Director of Outputs and Measurements, Harley Jansen, and Andrea Vanderhoff, Director of Technology and Sustainability at CORE.
3: 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This has been an episode of the Corn Growers Podcast. I'm Lexi Bates reporting for KFRM. Have a great day.

0: Cat Wolf, Northwest Kansas update on 550 KFRM. Happy Friday. Let's wrap up this week in Northwest Kansas news. We thank you for tuning in all this week. What a week it was, highlighted by rainfall in Northwest Kansas, rain on the plains here earlier this week. Like we talked about, rainfall amounts on the lighter side. In fact, most rainfall reports under an inch, and probably beyond that, most of them under a half inch, but still, first measurable precipitation for some in Northwest Kansas going back to October of last year. Kind of a crazy note there. And again, not a drought buster by any means. Won't even get us very far down the road as far as when we get into some warmer weather later on this spring and growing crops, but still, maybe the start of more precipitation yet to come. Don't really see any chances anytime soon as far as significant moisture in Northwest Kansas. Some of those longer term forecasts calling for more moisture as we get into the latter half of May. But in the meantime, just a slight chance of some showers and thunderstorms in the area there Saturday night, then remaining dry through at least midweek next week. Also wanted to mention starting to warm up. 72 today, 83 tomorrow, could be almost 90 by Monday next week. Of course, that's on the hills of almost freezing temperatures just the night before last. Did talk to quite a few folks in the area, did a little research. Don't think we got as cold as we were expected in Northwest Kansas. So for the most part, at least, kind of avoiding that hard freeze that we were worried about heading in to the night before last. That warmer weather going to spur on spring activity as far as field work here in the coming days. Guys, just got started planting a little bit of corn before that rain earlier in the week, but I expect as things dry off and warm up, things will really get going as we get into this upcoming weekend and for sure the first part of next week with corn planting in Northwest Kansas. So that's coming up. Just kind of the busy time. Mentioned corn planting, folks getting back into the fields, area proms, area graduations. Congratulations to those folks as they head out into the workforce or pursue what awaits them after high school. Can't help but notice a lot of area high school graduates going straight to vocational schools here following high school. So an interesting note there. Big day for me, a little road trip, taking the little man, picking him up from school, heading down to Garden City, my own little crop tour. Got to look at a few cattle, maybe end up around Garden City here a little later on this afternoon, grab a little lunch, kind of a play day for me and him. Looking forward to that. Hope everybody has a great weekend. Hope everybody has a safe weekend. Again, thank you for tuning in. Catch you back here same time, same place next week for more news. For your KFRM News, the voice of the plains, I'm Chad Wolf.
1: 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Kevin's season's coming to an end, and planting is in the process. So reach out to us here at Heartland Beds in Manhattan. 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Give us a call, 785-410-0268, or reach out to us on the website.
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3: The first USDA Crop Progress Report for May shows
4: latest developments include some drought relief in parts of the South and also some drier weather moving into the Midwest, but also chilly conditions, at least for a few days in late April and early May.
3: USDA meteorologist Brad Rippey says when it comes to corn and soybean planting for the period ending May 3rd,
4: despite some of the wet and cool weather in the Midwest in recent weeks, we remain ahead of the five-year average pace for planting. 38% of the U.S. intended corn acreage planted by May 3rd, 4 points ahead of the five-year average of 34%, and now equal to this time a year ago. Soybeans, it kind of mirrors corn to this point, with the exception that there's more soybean acreage in the South, and so the numbers are skewed a little bit more towards that southern acreage. One-third of the U.S. intended soybean acreage planted by May 3rd, that 33% number compares to the five-year average of just 23% and last year's 28%.
3: I'm Rod Bain reporting for the U.S. Department of Agriculture in Washington, D.C.
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7: Breaking news at Town Hall. I'm Bob Agnew in Washington. The Virginia Supreme Court today struck down a Democrat congressional redistricting plan that had won voters' approval. Here's Bernie Bennett.
8: The court's 4-3 decision Friday marked a major setback for Democrats in a nationwide redistricting battle with Republicans ahead of the midterm elections. The plan, approved April 21st by voters, could have helped Democrats win up to 4 additional U.S. House seats. But the court said state lawmakers violated procedural requirements when referring the plan to the ballot. A recent U.S. Supreme Court ruling that weakened the Voting Rights Act has been used by Republicans in several southern states to try to eliminate congressional districts held by black Democratic leaders. Bernie Bennett in Washington.
7: The U.S. says it thwarted attacks on 3 Navy ships and struck Iranian military facilities in the Strait of Hormuz on Thursday, even as both sides continue to flex their muscles. Secretary of State Marco Rubio says he's expecting Iran to contact him about a new peace proposal.
9: We're expecting a response from them today at some point. We have not received that yet, as you know, in the last hour, but perhaps that will come. Their system is still highly fractured and a bit dysfunctional as well, so that may be serving as an impediment. I hope it's a serious offer. I really do.
7: President Trump downplayed the exchange of fire yesterday, calling the U.S. strikes a love tap in an interview with ABC. The president, meanwhile, says there will be a 3-day ceasefire in the war between Russia and Ukraine.
10: Posting on Truth Social Friday, Trump said the truce would last from Saturday to Monday, saying, quote, "I am pleased to announce that there will be a 3-day ceasefire in the war between Russia and Ukraine." Russia had previously announced a 2-day unilateral ceasefire to mark its May 9th World War II Victory Day on Saturday. Ukraine previously stated that it, too, had offered a truce, but this had been ignored by Moscow. Trump also wrote, "Talks are continuing on ending the war," adding that, "We are getting closer and closer every day." Bill Alexander, Washington.
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14: You're tuned in to Agriculture Today, and we start our Friday show with the grain market update from K-State grain economist Daniel O'Brien. Daniel, thanks for joining us today.
15: Thank you very much, Shelby.
14: Daniel, as we're looking at the grain market, as always, what are we seeing for futures?
15: Well, the futures markets have been volatile this week with freeze scare that was driving up hard red winter wheat. Futures had jumped to the higher side this week. We'll talk about that here in a minute, just how high. But then they actually had evidence of some freeze, more so to the west, and actually more so in eastern Colorado probably than here. So, but preliminary ideas are that the antifreeze that came from this event was was more limited than maybe had been feared coming in. So we'll let our agronomist at KSU, after observations for about some period of time, to be sure, give the final proclamation. But on the one hand, you've got the ongoing resilience of the Kansas wheat crop that we recognize, and tough to kill this stuff, but also some earlier freeze damage, some dry areas, et cetera. I think the general consensus is that, and the market's pricing that we won't have as much quantity of crop this year as we've had in the past, just a matter of how much these different events come in and reduce production. So with that, we closed on Thursday for wheat, hard red winter wheat, down in the July contract, down 19, almost 20 cents, down to 667 and a quarter. So again, we were up at 687 plus one of the contracts earlier this week at seven, we've come down some with that. So in fact, what's been an issue in the wheat market has been not just hard red winter wheat alone, but hard red winter wheat futures traded against soft red winter wheat, and the general fears of damage to the hard red crop relative to fairly stable soft red crop, actually widening spreads between those two, spreads between the Kansas hard red versus soft red or Chicago wheat. And of course, Chicago wheat can be delivered with all these classes, but the main class that they deliver in is soft red. So we're seeing that spread that's surely expressing itself. When you look at the corn futures, corn had also had some strength this week. We had some strong ongoing exports again. We're basically, for this week, we're up to 81 million bushels for a weekly trade. We need 65, 68 with USDA's lofty record high projection of 3.3 billion bushels. So that's showing strong market support. We don't have a lot of us. We don't have signals that we see much weakness in ethanol usage. So the demand side for corn, for feed grains, is holding up pretty well. Also had a decent export week, another decent export week for grain sorghum. I think about 5.5 million bushels, need about 4.5, 4.7, meet the USDA's goal. So both corn and grain sorghum holding up pretty well. Again, closed, I think I'd said this earlier, 467 and a quarter on Thursday for corn futures. Again, both sorghum and corn priced off of that. New crop bids at 488 and a half. And that was down about 1.25 cents. So we've been hovering in the, again, 490, looking towards $5 for new crop Dease corn, and probably very likely, depending on the basis bids available for taking forward contracts, offering some pricing opportunities for farmers, for Kansas farmers, as we've been seeing markets move around the last week or so. So interesting to watch. Soybean futures also having some carryover impact from all this happening in the wheat in the wheat complex. Seen July on Thursday the 7th close at 1191, a new crop November 1171 three quarters. Generally, unless I'm just not seeing the reports, not hearing of major problems out of Brazil, you'll hear a limiting report followed by a better report, etc. So generally not in anything catastrophic there that's slowing down expectations of a really a pretty decent crop. So you got all that happening. I would say when you look at the cash markets, that for corn, the highest bids in the state, and against one or two individual bids, highest bid in the state actually was Pittsburgh, Kansas, down southeast. That's a upfront spot cash price, $4.58, new crop bid of $4.70, second highest in the state. The highest new crop bid for corn is where you'd expect it to be historically, would be in the Garden City area, southwest Kansas, where feedlots and ethanol plants are, $4.80 for a new crop bid. Actual cash bid, $4.33. So it's interesting of late, this dichotomy we have going on between, who's leading the state in terms of corn prices. It's either southeast Kansas with some of their pressures coming from pulling grain largely probably towards poultry and other livestock feeding southeast versus what we see for beef feeding here in western Kansas. And other new crop bids also looking pretty decent as well. Again, Colby 452 for new crop forward contract, 445 Salina, Topeka 450. But again, when you start seeing new crop bids getting close to five, that gets everybody's attention out here in the West. And for sorghum, we see new crop bids highest cash bids in Hutchinson at $4.13, Topeka at $4.08. Other bids decent, especially Salina, $3.93. So, better bids for sorghum than we'd had in the spot market. And new crop bids, really, the top new crop bids in almost every part of the state except southeast Kansas, all at $4 or above. So quite a time, really, to look at new crop pricing opportunities as we've seen some of these issues come into play. So we just talked to feed grains, and again, the words on the lips of people in the feed grain side is the cost of fertilizer and how that's probably impacting on the margin acreage decisions and we'll see. We won't have evidence of that until the end of June with that acreage report. So right now the expectations are entrenched, really, that we'll see less corn acres at least than what had been projected at the end of March. Was about 40, I think it was 95 million acres or something along those lines. Anyway, I should give, as a representative of Kansas State, I should give a more solid number than that. The actual number for acres, yes, it was 95.4 million acres projected in that report. Again, fertilizer price on the high side is kind of determined the narrative that we'll plant less than that. And we'll see that the market the market guesses coming into that last report were about a million less than actually came about. On the other side of that corn is for soybeans. So we're expecting acreage to come out of the feed grains into soybeans. I think when we look, if that actually happens, the balance sheets that we have and we end up at, say, 84, 85 or more million acres planted for soybeans. And if we have full decent yields, we're going to grow a lot of soybeans this year in the U.S. And that'll have market repercussions out in the fall of 2024. So I guess that's the way things go. And with our expectations now of cutting back corn acres, we're probably seeing an opposite outcome in the fall. If this comes to fruition, tighter corn stocks and higher prices than we'd have otherwise, and soybeans just the other side, of course, and that's assuming South American crops hold up decently. I should also add in for as we look at actual cash soybean prices, they're all the top prices are all running at about 11 to 11.09, and that's the case at Salina, Hutchinson, Topeka, Pittsburgh, about 10.50 to 10.80 out in the western third of the state. So wheat harvest just around the corner, new crop bids with what we've had here and some of these scares, you've got a 6.54 in Topeka, 6.48 Hutchinson, 6.43 Salina, 590, 597 in Colby, Garden City, 591 in Pittsburgh. It's a conundrum. We're unsure what we're going to have for actual bushels received. Yet these are some of the best forward contract prices for wheat that we've had in a while. So it puts a difficult decision in farmers' hands. But yet, for prices, we've got some pretty good prices right now. Going forward, we'll be watching planting reports. We'll be watching moisture accumulations. Hopefully, no more freeze risks, and then seeing where the markets go. Most analysts, when you look at what they're watching for the markets, they're paying as much attention to the Straits of Hormuz and international political pressures, and the oil markets, fertilizer markets, as much as we are growing conditions right now for crops in the U.S. So given the uncertainty on with regard to all that's happening in the energy markets centered in the Middle East, it's just a very volatile time, very uncertain. So right now, I guess with all that uncertainty, we're reaping the positive side of uncertainty with a bit higher prices. But volatility can surely bring a downside later on. So it's just a very uncertain time in the grain markets.
14: Daniel, I appreciate you taking the time to join us today.
15: Thank you very much, Shelby. I appreciate it.
14: That was K-State Grant Economist Daniel O'Brien. We're cutting to a short break now, but we'll be right back.
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16: That's the journey woman teaching the apprentice.
17: Rhonda Stoppy on Focus on the Family Minute explaining how a women's Bible study changed her life.
16: So they invited me to a Bible study. I'm like, I don't need another Bible study. I just want to be a better mom. But what I realized when I went to that study, and I was the only young mom in there, these women were real and they were genuine. And they talked about in scripture what we were studying, what they were at, in that moment being convicted of. And they shared from their successes and their failures. I can write a letter to my younger self. It does no one any good. But if I write it and give it to the next generation, which is what I attempted to do with the book Moms of the Bible, now my stories, the stories of moms in the Bible, the stories of moms in history, can mentor the next generation, and it's relational and it's real.
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18: Now time for a look at the weather on KFRM. In Nebraska tonight, partly cloudy with lows in the mid-40s, and on Saturday, partial sun with highs in the low to mid-70s. In Oklahoma tonight, chance for scattered showers and storms, lows in the mid-40s to around 50, and on Saturday, partly sunny with highs in the mid-80s to around 70. In Kansas tonight, chance for showers early, mainly in the southeast, lows in the mid-40s to around 50, and on Saturday, a mix of clouds and sun with highs in the mid-70s to around 80 across the state. And that's been a look at the weather on KFRM.
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21: 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Hello, I'm Megan Grebner with Healthy Living on Brownfield. Most farmers markets are back in full swing, and it's a great time of year to snag some fantastic seasonal produce. So what are some of the best things to pick up this time of year? Let's start with vegetables. Turnips, carrots, beets, asparagus, broccoli, and cauliflower. Other vegetables that can get a strong start in cooler temperatures include radishes, peas, arugula, garlic, and a variety of herbs. And a favorite in our house this time of year, ramps that have been foraged sustainably. Ramps are a wild edible plant that are native in the eastern part of the United States and are related to European wild garlic. They're known for their pungent, onion-like flavor. Because ramps grow slowly, it's important to avoid overpicking. In fact, the United Plant Savers list ramps as a species of special concern in states like Maine, Tennessee, and Rhode Island. They're endangered in New York and on the threatened list in Tennessee. Now, every part of the ramp can be used, from the leaves to the bulb. They're great to develop a compound butter, or to pickle, or to cook down and incorporate into different dishes. Whether it's ramps or any other of those late spring vegetables, make sure to stop by your local farmer's market. I'm Megan Grebner with Healthy Living on Brownfield.
22: 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Here's Rocky Downing.
23: With Mother's Day this Sunday, I found myself looking through some Downing reports I've done over the years about Mother's Day, about my mom, about other moms. And then I found one trying to describe my mom. How would you describe your mom as you head into Mother's Day? Here's how I explained it when my mom was still around, trying to send a special Mother's Day Downing report to her. My mom, she was a slam dunk judge when we played Nerf ball in the living room. She had a hug to make anything better. A best friend, a confidant, a critic when I needed it, a supporter when I often didn't deserve it, a face I always looked for in the crowd, a voice I loved hearing on the phone, and a laugh you could pick out in any crowd. The person who always made me feel special, a canasta partner and enemy, a poker buddy, even with all my friends over late at night. My mom was an excuse from doing the wrong things, an enforcer when I went ahead and did them, and an example of faith in God and loving the Lord. She was my mom when I was around friends. She was mother when we were together, and amazing in every instance. That's how I'd describe my mom. And to all you moms who fit this bill, know how special you are to your children, even when they maybe don't say it as often as they should. Happy Mother's Day. I'm Rocky Downing.
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1: Do you have a claim against a bill collector who insists on calling you when you are trying to sleep? The court was wide awake while considering that question in the case of the suffering sleeper. I'm Curtis Howard with today's Point of Law. Bill Hollister worked the graveyard shift as a board engineer for a local radio station. He had Tuesdays and Saturday off, and while it was a pretty irregular life, Bill was a bachelor and really didn't mind. What he did mind, though, was the carpet he bought from a downtown department store. You see, it wasn't what he had ordered, and he had refused to pay for it. But the store claimed it was what he ordered and had assigned his account to a collection agency. One day around noon, as Bill was peacefully sleeping, his phone rang. Mr. Hollister, said the voice, this is Ed Kramer at Ace Collections. Now, I need to know when you intend to pay for this carpet. Well, Bill snarled back, I need to know when you're going to pick it up, because I'm not paying for something I didn't order. And he slammed down the phone. A few days later, Kramer woke Bill up again. You understand, Mr. Hollister, that you've been using that carpet for several months now, and it's certainly not resaleable. Now, I'd like to discuss this in a reasonable fashion. Get lost, said Bill as he hung up, rolled over, and went back to sleep. Well, Kramer tried several more times to talk to Bill, each time waking him up. And finally, Bill went to his attorney to file suit against the collection agency on the grounds of being a nuisance and invasion of privacy. In court, Bill's attorney said, This man works at night and sleeps during the day. Now, he's been repeatedly awakened by these harassing phone calls, and a number of previous cases have held that this is, in fact, an invasion of privacy. The collection agency should be stopped and ordered to pay damages to my client. The agency's attorney said, Now, Bill never informed us that he was a day sleeper or that the calls had awakened him. He never complained that we were invading his privacy or that our collector was being a nuisance. He only contended that he'd never ordered the carpet. Should Bill receive damages for his loss of sleep? Do you have a claim against a bill collector who repeatedly calls you when you're sleeping? Not in this situation, ruled the Missouri Appeals Court. Calls can only be considered a nuisance when the number of calls reaches a highly offensive or intolerable level. That had not happened in this case, and since Bill never bothered to inform the collection agency that he was a day sleeper, they cannot be held responsible for simply doing their job. Bill had no valid claim, and the case is dismissed. It's a point of law.
3: 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It's number one on our minds, too. 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
6: 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Here is a look at your grain information on this Friday, May 8th. In Kansas, we have the corn country elevators in the northwest, 398 to 416, southwest, 426 to 446, south, 436, west, 411 to 416, central at 416. Terminal elevators northeast at 461, south 415 to 421, east at 436, central at 421. Sorghum, we have country elevators in the northwest at 351 to 386, southwest 376 to 391, south 371, west 371, central 377. Terminal elevators in the south 362 to 386, east at 391, central 376 to 391. Kansas soybeans, country elevators in the northwest at 1083, southwest 1088 to 1098, south 1083, west 1073. The terminal elevator soybeans in the south at 1113 to 1198, east at 1148 to 1109, central 1109 to 1198. Mills and processors in the southeast at 1228, south at 1213, east at 1183. Hard red winter wheat in Kansas, we have country elevators in the northwest at 586 to 596, southwest 596 to 606, south 599, east 596 to 611, central at 611. Terminal elevator hard red winter wheat, we have south 611 to 651, east at 646, central 636 to 656. Hard white wheat prices in Kansas, country elevators northwest 591, southwest 581 to 596, west at 586 to 611, central 611. And terminal elevators on the hard white wheat in the south at 651. Looking at Nebraska elevators, we have corn prices in the northeast at 416 to 421, northwest 390 to 421, southwest 407 to 411, south 421, east 408 to 427, central 415 to 437, southeast 412 to 433. Sorghum in the northwest at 311 to 341, southwest 361, south 376, east 346, central 361, southeast 355. Soybeans in Nebraska, northwest 1053 to 1083, southwest 1083 to 1096, rather that should be 1083 to 1098, south 1105 to 1133, east 1098 to 1132, central 1098 to 1138, southeast at 1111 to 1133. And lastly, the hard red winter wheat prices in Nebraska, we have northwest at 556 to 531, southwest 568 to 576, south at 618, southeast 591 to 606. That's been a look at the market information. Have a very good day.
8: This is Brady Womack reporting for the Oklahoma Department of Agriculture and the Federal State Market News Services for your closing cash grain market report for Friday, May the 8th. The Golf Wheat bid is up 8.5 at 775 and 3/4. The July Kansas City Futures bid at 675 and 3/4. The basis for the Golf bid is a dollar over the May Kansas City Futures bid. September Kansas City Wheat is up 7 and 3/4 at 686.5. State elevators are 8 higher at a range of 582 to 631 per bushel. As we look at those individual elevator bids, beginning with the northwestern part of the state, Buffalo is at 616, Cherokee, Hooker, and Shattuck, all three at 606, Keys 601. In the most central part of the state, Alva, Manchester, both at 621, Medford 606, Perry 603, Ponca City 626. Southwestern part of the state, El Dorado at 606, Frederick, Colbert, Lawton, all three at 616, Temple 602. In the south central, Davis 582. In the western part of the state, Clinton 612. Gary, O'Keen, Watonga, all three at 626, Weatherford, 621. In the central part of the state, Banner, 631, El Reno, Arcarchi, both at 626, Stillwater, 603. In other markets across the state, to close on Friday, May the 8th, Milo Benson State Elevator reported four higher in the range of 346 to 396 per bushel. Soybean bids in Oklahoma quoted 16 higher in the range of 1088 to 1108 per bushel. Corn across the state was quoted four higher in the range of 411 to 471 per bushel. At the Chicago Board of Trades, corn futures for July was up 3 3/4 at 471 and a quarter. September corn is up 3.5 at 477 and 3/4. Soybean futures for July is up 15 3/4 at 1208. September soybeans is up 16 at 1202 3/4. For cotton mid grade 41 leaf 4 staple 34 cotton southwestern Oklahoma average 78.73 per pound. That does conclude our cash grade market report. And this is Brady Wallwalker reporting for the Oklahoma Department of Agriculture and the Federal State Marketing Services.
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7: This is Kim Fritzmeyer with a look at your Central Kansas weekend. It's Mother's Day weekend, so this is your official reminder to do something nice for the moms out there. The Salt City Racing Series brings dirt track racing back to the Kansas State Fairgrounds. The first races for the season are tonight and Saturday night at the Fairgrounds track, starting at 7 each night. The Kansas Wesleyan University Philharmonic Choir will present a concert of American composers and a marimba concerto at 7 this evening in Salina. Country singer-songwriter Katie May will perform at Smoky Valley Distillery in Marquette from 7 to 11 this evening. The 113th Annual McPherson County All Schools Day will come to a close today. A carnival company offers entertainment through Saturday at Wickersham Park with daily sessions and wristband options. A marathon begins at 1 today at McPherson's Linnea Park. Every 5th grader and every 8th grader in McPherson County is invited to participate in an Olympic-inspired event. There's playtime at the park from 1 to 5 at Linnea Park today. The McPherson Museum will host an ice cream social beginning at 2 this afternoon. This evening, Highway 14 and the Blaine Younger Band will perform a free concert at Wall Park from 6 to 11. Don't forget your blankets and lawn chairs. The Pratt Garden Club plant sale will be Saturday at 902 Champa in Pratt. Doors open at 8 a.m. The Central Kansas Youth Rodeo Association will host a junior rodeo beginning at 9 a.m. both Saturday and Sunday. Action will be at the McPherson County Fairgrounds in Canton. Cowboy Church will be on Sunday at 8 a.m. The 5th annual Cruise for a Cure Poker Run will benefit the Cancer Council of Reno County. Registration begins at 9:30 a.m. Saturday at Salty Cycles in Hutchinson, with the ride starting at 10:30. Riders will travel to spots in Bueller, Inman, and Heston before finishing in South Hutchinson for lunch, prizes, and raffles. The event is open to all road legal vehicles, not just motorcycles. The 2026 Hutchinson Art Fair will be from 9 to 4 Saturday at the Sunflower South Building on the Kansas State Fairgrounds. There'll be more than 40 artist booths from local and regional artists, arts goodie bags for the kids, live music, and food. The Cowtown Horsepower Showdown Car Show comes to the old Cowtown Museum in Wichita on Saturday. It's from 10 to 3. Then on Sunday, admission is pay what you wish, thanks to a donor. Hedrick's Animal Farm at Nickerson will host a baby animal festival from 11 to 4 on Saturday. There'll be animal spotlight presentations as well as opportunities to pet and feed the animals. The second annual Salina Bike Rodeo will be Saturday beginning at 3 p.m. at the Kenwood Cove parking lot. It'll be free for all registered participants ages 4 to 16 and will focus on bike safety and skills. The bike rodeo will feature a variety of stations designed to teach essential bike safety skills, including proper helmet fitting, bike handling, and road safety rules. Local law enforcement, bike safety advocates, and community volunteers will be on hand. Participants should bring their own bicycles and helmets. Free bike helmets will be given to the first 50 youth registered. Contact the Salina Parks and Recreation to pre-register.
9: 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In Mound Ridge, the Pine Village Benefit Car Show and Barbecue Dinner is Saturday. The car show's from 10 to 2. The barbecue dinner is from 11:30 to 1, all at the Pine Village Wellness Center in Mound Ridge. There'll also be inflatables and other family-friendly activities. The K-Pop Warriors live show will be at the Tony's Pizza Event Center in Salina on Saturday. There are two shows, one at 4:30 and the other at 7. This has been Kim Fritzmeyer with your Central Kansas Report, wishing you a wonderful weekend, especially to you mothers out there.
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18: Now time for the Ag News for this Friday, May 8th. Fertilizer prices have climbed sharply following the outbreak of conflict involving Iran, raising concerns about higher production costs for U.S. farmers in the years ahead. Analysts say nitrogen fertilizers have seen the largest increases due to disruptions tied to the Strait of Hormuz, a key shipping route for global fertilizer supplies. According to recent University of Illinois production cost data, anhydrous ammonia prices jumped from an average of $828 per ton before the conflict to $1,123 per ton by mid-April. Prices for 28% nitrogen solution also surged by 25% during the same period. Experts say many farmers may avoid the worst impacts in 2026 because inputs were purchased earlier, but the financial strain could intensify in 2027 as higher-priced fertilizer moves through the market. Phosphate prices have remained relatively stable so far, though continued supply disruptions could eventually push those costs higher as well, adding further uncertainty for crop producers already facing tight margins. April's Cattle on Feed report provided a breakdown of steers and heifers on feed. Heifers fell to 37% of the total on-feed inventory, which typically hints at a herd rebuild phase beginning. A livestock market analyst with DTN said 37% is more of a neutral number, not indicating growth or shrinkage.
24: Seeing that quarterly number at 37% was just kind of a neutral factor. I believe that there are pockets in the U.S. where we are seeing some minor rebuilding occur. But I also believe that we are seeing, and we will continue to see in the weeks ahead, if we do not get the moisture that we desperately need, we will see whether it be young cows let go, less desirable stock let go, or, you know, just a liquidation of some older cows, you know, to maybe hit that hamburger market. But really, I'm not comfortable saying that the herd has truly began to be rebuilt yet.
18: Several market factors are weighing in as we approach summer, which could halt any signs of herd rebuild that have been present.
24: I believe we're in a neutral phase just simply because we don't have enough positive factors to push the cycle into growth mode. There are areas where that is indicative and where that is possible, but to say that the entire industry is doing so is not something that I think anybody would step out and say, just because there are too many external factors that weigh against the marketplace at this time. We have the war in Iran. We have fuel prices too high. Interest rates are not low. We do not know what's going to happen in regards to drought this summer. Feed prices in regards to the corn complex, they look like they're going to be relatively affordable, but you know what? Time changes things.
18: As for the upcoming cattle on feed reports, data could be slightly skewed compared to the same time last year. The U.S. did reopen its border to Mexican cattle imports for a short time, but it's difficult to compare 2025 to 2026.
24: It was minuscule enough to where if we take the numbers in full perspective, we will be able to understand the story. Now, depending on drought and the ramifications of feedlot placements, numbers might be a little skewed because it's really two different worlds. Comparing the market of 2025 to the early market of 2026, they're different scenarios. Our border is not reopened right now. We might be placing some cattle in feedlots more aggressively early this spring just because we don't have the option of green grass as much as we did even just a year ago. So I think that we need to be careful, and if there is a variation in the typical data scheme, to look and say why.
18: Organic dairy farmers are taking legal action against the federal government, arguing that current milk pricing rules unfairly disadvantage their operations. National Beef Wire said members of the Coalition for Organic Dairy Exemption have filed multiple lawsuits challenging the U.S. Department of Agriculture's federal milk marketing order system. The farmers are seeking an exemption from the program and compensation for payments they say may have been improperly collected and redistributed to conventional dairy producers. Organic producers contend the system diverts revenue away from their operations despite strong growth in consumer demand. Supporters of the lawsuits argue that reforming the system could help organic dairy farmers reinvest in production and better meet increasing market demand. Kansas Senator Jerry Moran is one of a handful of U.S. senators who are in Beijing, China, ahead of next Thursday's meeting between President Donald Trump and Chinese President. Senator Moran says, besides meeting with officials from the U.S. Embassy in Beijing, they've been busy meeting with Chinese officials.
2: We met with the premier, the number two person in the Chinese government, the head of the legislature, and the foreign minister, all with a message about wanting success in the summit that President Trump and President Xi is conducting. And in particular, of course, the focus for me and a number of my colleagues has been the need for China to reach agreements and to actually abide by those agreements, import from the United States our agriculture commodities. And in every conversation we've had, it's been about beef, soybeans, and grain sorghum, and really a longer list than that. And some of the members that I'm traveling with, senators that I'm traveling with, they've been talking about fruits and vegetables and dairy, but the common denominator has been beef.
18: Moran says, based on the meetings between the senators and Chinese officials, there's an expectation that something is going to happen regarding agriculture.
2: No one would say there's going to be a deal, but the way they used the words implied that there is a deal in the works in regard to agriculture commodities and in regard to beef from the meetings with President Trump and President Xi. And there was a couple of times in which there's a caveat that something they're complaining about the United States and what we are doing. So, I mean, all these negotiations are a give and take, but I think there's a real belief that agriculture will see some benefit.
18: Again, that was Kansas Senator Jerry Moran, and that's been the Ag News for this Friday, May 8th. I'm Lexi Bates reporting for KFRM, 550 AM, The Voice of the Plains.
13: And now the Daily News Drop. We're now 5 months into the year, and the S&P 500 is eyeing the 7,500 mark. But the real story is where the massive gains are hiding. No surprise, oil and gas companies are up as a result of the Iran conflict. Nine Energy Service and Oil Field Provider is up 2,700% so far this year, followed by AI provider Mega Fortune, up 1,800%. Leading the S&P 500 is SanDisk, a staggering 172% year to year. Why? A global shortage of flash memory. It is colliding with the AI at the edge boom. Every smart device now needs high-speed local storage to run those AI models. And SanDisk is reaping the rewards. Texas Pacific Land Corporation has surged over 75%. It's not just oil anymore. Investors are betting big on their move into AI infrastructure, using the massive West Texas acreage

0: to resume normal buying of U.S. soybeans. Corn and soybean planting has begun in North Dakota, according to the Crop Progress Report released on May 4th by the USDA. The state was the last major growing state to start planting those two crops. Nationwide planting of both crops is ahead of schedule. And Bunge recently lifted its 2026 outlook on strong biofuel demand. United States exported oil at record levels in the month of April. April exports averaged 5.3 million barrels per day over 4 weeks. The week ending April 24th was the standout as exports spiked to 6.4 million barrels per day. Some iPhone owners could be eligible for a payout from a class action lawsuit that Apple agreed to settle this week. The tech giant has agreed to a $250 million settlement in a case that alleged it deceived consumers over artificial intelligence enhancements to its new iPhones in 2024. Lawsuit accused Apple of touting new AI technology, including Siri enhancements, while advertising the iPhone 16 at the time. But the device did not contain the elements when it was released. After setbacks, Ford says its affordable electric truck is back on track. Ford Motor Company has written off $20 billion in electric vehicle investments, but says it is forging ahead with an electric pickup to be sold next year that will sell for a price tag of around $30,000. PayPal plans to cut 20% of its staff over the next 2 to 3 years. Job eliminations are part of PayPal's new plans to accelerate its adoption of artificial intelligence and cut its costs. The planned reduction would amount to 4,760 positions based on the 23,800 employees PayPal reported having at the end of 2025. OpenAI's first hardware product might be a phone. McRumors reports the phone will run on a customized version of the MediaTek Dimensity 9600, which is expected to launch this fall. That's AI. The report also says it will improve the phone's real-world visual sensing capabilities. Meanwhile, university lets students earn bachelor's and master's degrees entirely on their phone. Americans looking to earn those degrees at their own speed can do so now via the mobile phone after Cornerstone University tailored degree offerings in its business program to cater to students who prefer a self-paced program that can be completed over your smartphone. About 250 students enrolled in what's known as the SOAR program. They can obtain an associate's or bachelor's degree in strategic business management or a master's degree in organizational leadership. I'm Jeff Vaughn. That's your Daily News Drop.
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2: This is your Oklahoma Direct Hay Report for Friday, May the 8th. Total bales sold, 2,745 bales. For market trends compared to last report, movement is moderate to steady for this time of year. 2026 new crop hay is being sold. Hay growers are trying to find their footing and pricing trends. They'll have a lot of 2025 hay waiting to be sold, too. Hay producers are still trying to navigate the weather, pests, and the drought. Different parts of the state are in different phases in their hay production. Rain is much needed in all parts of Oklahoma. Prices for new crop hay are still to be determined. It is still too early to tell what the new crop of grass hay will be. Drought has decreased to 99.56% of the state that has some form of drought. The Oklahoma Resident Monitor indicates 0% of the state is experiencing exceptional drought. 33.85% is in extreme drought, 47.07% in severe drought, 80.63% in marked drought, 99.56% in abnormally dry conditions, and 0% that has no drought conditions at all. Our next report release date will be on May the 22nd. As we move down to our regions, our areas, we'll start with the central part of the state. Everything will be listed as FOB. 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
2: 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The top five features Wichita Trinity, Heston, Baxter Springs, and Sabetha. Wamego leads the way in golf rankings in 4A, followed by Bishop Miege, Topeka Circle, McPherson, and Andale. In 5A, it's Bishop Carroll, May South, St. James, Capon, Mount Carmel, and Goddard Eisenhower. And the top five teams in the KGCA rankings in boys golf in 6A, Shawnee Mission East, Blue Valley North, Blue Valley West, Olathe Northwest, and Blue Valley. 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
5: Well, hi once again, everyone. John Avey with this Southwest Kansas update as we check first with the National Weather Service out of Dodge. Today's high near 76 and tomorrow, Saturday's high near 87. Now, Saturday night, tomorrow night, slight chance of showers and or thunderstorms. Also, Sunday's high forecast at 70. Monday, 85, and they say breezy conditions will be back in that forecast. Well, promoting sportsmanship at all Kansas High School Activities Association events remains a priority for the association and its member schools. Well, the second annual League Sportsmanship Award given to each league and or conference the opportunity to identify a Acacia Basketball Sportsmanship League and or conference champion. Now, a total of 36 Kansas high schools were eligible for recognition, with one selected per league or conference by their peers and winners, and with the league or conference represented in our area, Ness City, Central Prairie League, Cimarron High School from the Great West Activities Conference, Southwestern Heights from the High Plains League, Moscow from the Santa Fe Trail League, Kiowa County from the Southern Plains Iroquois Activities Association, and Liberal from the Western Athletic Conference. Congratulations to those schools and communities. Well, a new exhibit opened recently in the front door gallery at the Finney County Historical Museum, featuring a collection of signature quilts that illustrate a unique American craft practiced widely across southwest Kansas. Now, signature quilts date to the mid-19th and early 20th centuries, with printed or written names stitched or embroidery into the individual quilt blocks. Now, often created as lifetime keepsakes, such quilts were made as wedding, birthday, or farewell gifts. Now, the exhibit includes eight quilts dating back as far as the 1920s, with one completed as recently as 2025. Now, most were assembled by different women's groups in Finney, Pawnee, Rooks, Sedgwick, Stevens, and other Kansas counties. Among them are a friendship quilt spanning four generations. Another began during the 1930s for learned resident Mary Froschner, and a Dresden plate quilt with 20 names from the Pierceville community that dates to 1941. And also, folks, also a unique two-sided quilt completed in recent years by Christy Van Sant of Montezuma, but started by the present owner's great-grandmother to record various members of her family. Well, lots of activities going on around the area today and tomorrow. Of course, tomorrow night, indoor football, Southwest Storm hosting in-state rivals Salina Liberty, 6 p.m. kickoff, Dodge City's Wireless Arena. Also going on in Dodge, folks, some good community college softball today, tomorrow, and Sunday, Region 6 playoffs, Legends Park, Hutch, Pratt, Colby and Barton, Dodge City and Garden City, Butler and Seward, some good games on tap. And you can go to that website for more info. That's a report from Southwest Kansas. Sean Avey with your update.
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10: This is Kansas Profile. I'm Ron Wilson, director of the Huck Boyd National Institute for Rural Development at Kansas State University. Somewhere over the rainbow. That line from the song in The Wizard of Oz makes me think of Dorothy and her desire to return to Kansas. It also makes me think of modern Kansans who are using the wizardry of modern telecommunications to help their home state. It's today's Kansas Profile. Jason Smith is General Manager and CEO of Rainbow Communications in Everest. Jason grew up at Everest and graduated from Horton High School. "I figured I was never coming back," Smith said. He went to K-State and became the first in his family to go to college. He was undecided what to pursue for a career. "I knew about the jobs of the farmer and the banker, but this was during the farm crisis of the 1980s, and neither of those was any fun," Smith said. He had friends who were majoring in agricultural economics, so he joined them and got a degree in agribusiness. Smith took a position with a John Deere dealer. He also met and married his wife, who is a teacher. They would have four children. The oldest now is an engineer and a K-State graduate. They have a daughter studying pre-physical therapy, a son in high school, and an eighth-grade daughter. Smith's hometown of Everest happened to be the headquarters of the Rainbow Telephone Cooperative Association, later known as Rainbow Communications. In 1998, the company advertised for its first-ever marketing manager. Smith applied for the job. "I'm not sure any of us really knew what a marketing manager was supposed to do," Smith said with a smile. "During the interview, they asked me, 'What do you know about marketing?' I said, 'Well, I put ads in the paper for the last company that I worked for,'" Smith said. Smith got the job. He grew to learn a lot about market research and the telecommunications industry. In 2009, he earned an online MBA from Baker University. In 2016, when Rainbow's previous general manager retired, Smith became CEO and general manager. Rainbow Communications has worked hard to enhance the company's service to the region. "We have fiber to the home in every place in Everest, and fiber within our co-op boundaries since 2012, Smith said. In 2005, Rainbow bought a local cable television company and expanded service. Rainbow replaced the existing coaxial cable with fiber. In 1998, when Smith joined the company, Rainbow had 1,500 cooperative members and 9 employees. Now they have 40 employees and can serve 9,700 locations. "We're committed to a culture of service, and we have a great team," Smith said. "We wouldn't be where we are today without excellent leadership from our board of directors and the total buy-in from the organization," Smith said. "We developed a strategic plan and have persevered through challenges," he said. Smith has seen firsthand the importance of broadband. He earned his MBA online from home while his kids were little. "Good access to the internet made it possible," Smith said. "The pandemic drove that lesson home again when schools and businesses shut down and students were trying to do school from home. It taught all of us the importance of broadband," Smith said. "We put out hotspots to try to help students access their schoolwork," he said. Rainbow Communications particularly emphasizes customer service. Their outreach led to them receiving a national award in 2015. "We live in the communities we serve," Smith said. "I value the feeling of being in a community and knowing your neighbor," he said. Everest is a rural community of 265 people. Now that's rural. Smith has come to appreciate such small-town connections. "From my office window, I can see my parents' driveway," he said. For more information, see www.rainbowtel.net. Somewhere over the rainbow. Just as Dorothy sang that song in The Wizard of Oz and rhapsodized about Kansas, we appreciate the Kansans such as Jason Smith who are making a difference by investing in the future of their communities and their state. After all, there's no place like home. And there's more. That national award was part of a special initiative. We'll learn about that next week. For the Huck Boyd National Institute for Rural Development, this is Ron Wilson with Kansas Profile.
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12: News this hour from Town Hall. I'm Keith Peters in Washington. President Trump says the leaders of Russia and Ukraine have agreed to his request for a three-day ceasefire and an exchange of prisoners. Secretary of State Marco Rubio says U.S. efforts to mediate a permanent end to the Russian-Ukraine war have not been fruitful.
13: And while we're prepared to play whatever role we can to bring it to a peaceful diplomatic resolution, unfortunately, you know, right now those efforts have stagnated, but we always stand ready if those circumstances change.
12: Trump said Friday that a halt to hostilities could be the beginning of the end of the long war between them. Trump announced on social media that the ceasefire would run Saturday through Monday. The World Health Organization and others are downplaying the hantavirus that struck a cruise ship.
14: Health officials say the general public does not need to be worried about hantavirus. It's still rare. This is not the next pandemic. This is not the next epidemic. This is a cluster of cases, a very unusual situation that is not expected to spread its tentacles across the world and across the United States.
12: Correspondent Mike Stobie reporting. The Virginia Supreme Court struck down a Democratic congressional redistricting plan that had won voter approval. The court's 4-3 decision Friday marked a major setback for Democrats in a nationwide redistricting battle with Republicans ahead of the midterm elections. The plan approved April 21st by voters could have helped Democrats win up to 4 additional U.S. House seats, but the court said state lawmakers violated procedural requirements when referring the plan to the ballot. On Wall Street, the Dow up by 12 points today, the Nasdaq rose 440, the S&P 500 advanced 61, oil still around $95 a barrel. More at townhall.com.
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17: It's Trish Swoboda with KFRM, and it's time to take a look at your Kansas news today in your evening Kansas Journal entry. The Kansas Bureau of Investigation is investigating an officer-involved shooting that happened Thursday night in Bourbon County involving deputies from the Crawford County Sheriff's Office. Around 11:40 p.m. on May 7th, the Sheriff's Office asked the KBI to help investigate the incident. Earlier that night, deputies received reports of a stolen semi-truck traveling north from Pittsburgh. Authorities said the driver was going into oncoming traffic and trying to avoid police. Deputies tried to stop the truck, but the driver refused to pull over. During the chase, the truck continued driving the wrong way on the highway. Deputies attempted to stop the vehicle, but were unsuccessful. As the pursuit moved into Bourbon County, two deputies fired their weapons, hitting the suspect and the truck. The suspect crashed near Highway 69 and Indian Road and was taken into custody. The suspect was treated at hospitals and is now in stable condition. No officers were hurt. The investigation is ongoing. Caring for a loved one with Alzheimer's can be difficult. Roger Normer of the Kansas News Service has more on a conference that wants to help caregivers.
18: About 55,000 Kansans have Alzheimer's. The Alzheimer's Foundation of America supports caregivers through education. The foundation is sponsoring the Educating Across America tour to help with things like grief counseling and legal aid. Local author Stacy Gladfelter says the goal is to help caregivers navigate a demanding time.
19: I hope they walk away and say, I can go another step in this caregiving journey, and I've gotten some tools to help me walk another mile with my loved one.
18: The conference is open to the public. It will take place on May 20th at the Drury Plaza Hotel in Wichita. For the Kansas News Service, I'm Roger Nomer in Wichita.
17: An advisory board designed to oversee a private prison company running a detention center in Leavenworth has started public meetings. The panel includes representatives of the city and the company CoreCivic. Immigration attorney Michael Sharma Crawford is part of the board. He raised concerns about detainees not having proper charging documents. He says that could hinder legal proceedings.
20: Part of the problem is they're not getting due process. They have no way to look at the charges. They have no way to formulate a defense or ask questions or be informed.
17: CoreCivic spokesperson at the meeting said they are not taking paperwork from inmates, and it is an issue for immigration officials. ICE didn't immediately respond to a request for comment. May marks the start of peak tick activity in Kansas, especially for the Lone Star tick, the most common in the state. A single bite from the Lone Star tick can cause alpha-gal syndrome, an allergy that can trigger severe reactions to red meat and other animal products. Kansas Department of Health and Environment entomologist Elizabeth Smith says the Lone Star tick also bites humans more than other species.
21: What's interesting about the Lone Star tick is that all three life stages will bite humans.
17: Smith recommends avoiding areas where prairie meets woodland because this is a common spot for the aggressive ticks. The copper-colored tick's name comes from the bright white dot found on the backs of females. Senator Jerry Moran recently joined other lawmakers in introducing legislation to extend the Rural Community Hospital Demonstration Program for another 5 years. The proposed Rural Community Hospital Demonstration Reauthorization Act would continue support for rural hospitals by allowing them to test alternative Medicare payment models designed to improve financial stability and maintain healthcare access in rural communities. Two Kansas hospitals currently participate in the program: Stormont Vale Health Flint Hills Campus in Junction City and McPherson Hospital in McPherson. Senator Moran has supported the program since it began in 2004 and has repeatedly backed efforts to renew it during his time in Congress. According to recent data from the Centers for Medicare and Medicaid Services, hospitals participating in the program improved their Medicare financial margins and increased investments in facilities and equipment. Officials said the program has also helped hospitals strengthen staffing and overall financial conditions. Currently, all 30 available spots in the demonstration program are filled. More than 3,000 immigrants with temporary legal status will be removed from CanCare, the Kansas program that administers Medicaid benefits, in October. The health benefit cuts will happen due to the Trump's administration's Big Beautiful Bill. Kansas Department of Health and Environment Medicaid Director of Operations Yvonne Case says many of these people will go without health coverage.
22: We expect that they will not have insurance in Kansas. About 1,900 of them are children.
17: Case says the state will reach out to advocacy groups to try to get health coverage needs addressed. And that's your news out of Kansas in today's Evening Kansas Journal entry. For more news from the KFRM listening area, visit KFRM.com. For your KFRM News, the Voice of the Plains, I'm Trish Swoboda.
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1: 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Rocky Downing with a look at your KFRM 550 AM radio sports. It is a Friday look into sports. Earlier, we checked baseball standings in the college level. Let's jump up to the MLB going into the weekend. Here's how the American League stacks up. Best record in the AL is the New York Yankees, 26-12, a half game better than Tampa Bay. Nine back is Baltimore, 9.5 Toronto, and 10 back is Boston. Central Division, Cleveland, one game over 500, just to getting that win against the Royals yesterday. They lead by a game and a half on Detroit.
0: two up on the White Sox, 2.5 ahead of the Royals, who are 17-21. Minnesota's 3.5 back. In the West, 19-18, one game over 500 for the A's, who lead Seattle by a game and a half, then Texas, the Angels, and Houston. The National League, best record belongs to the LA Dodgers, 23-14, a game up on San Diego in the West. Arizona's 5.5 back, then Colorado and San Fran. Central Division, Cubbies lead 3.5 over St. Louis. Chicago's also 26-12 on the season, so they've put together a great run. It is Pittsburgh 5 back, Milwaukee, Cincinnati behind them. And in the East, Atlanta 26-12, and they have an 8-game lead over Washington, 9 games over Philly and Miami, and then 11.5 back are the New York Mets. Let's look at playoff action from yesterday in the NBA. It was the Detroit Pistons going up 2-0 on the Cavaliers, and the Oklahoma City Thunder takes a 2-0 lead over the Lakers. Today it's going to be the Spurs at the T-Wolves, that series tied 1-1, and the Knicks at the Sixers, with New York leading 2-0. One game on the frozen pond yesterday, the Canes beat the Flyers 4-1. Carolina leads that series 3-0. Today, 2 games at 6 p.m., it's Buffalo leading 1-0. The Sabres hosting the Montreal Canadiens, and the Vegas Golden Knights travel into Anaheim to face the Ducks in the late game. That series tied at 1-1. Let's look at sports on this Friday for 550 AM radio. I'm Rocky Downing.
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3: Here's a look at your ag forecast. This is meteorologist Paul Trombley. With the return of warmer temperatures we've had here at the end of the week, we're going to stay more on that thread and even a little warmer yet as we progress through the weekend, with high temperature readings to kick off the weekend, more into the 70s to 80s across the region. Just a little bit of a dip back towards 70 or in the 70s on Sunday. But as we get into next week, it looks like we'll level off back into some highs, at least well in the 70s, if not more into the 80s at times as we progress through the week. So very much into a consistently warmer temperature pattern here for us over the next week to 10 days, and really taking us right into the mid and later part of the month of May with a warmer temperature pattern across the region. We still are going to see some opportunities to get some rain showers and a few thunder showers as a few upper level lows build in from the northwest. And it looks like the best chances for us here in the short term arrives on Saturday as a trough of low pressure develops over Montana and northern Wyoming, shifting southeast over the state of Nebraska into Kansas by Saturday and Saturday night. So that'll kick up some scattered showers, a few thunderstorms in spots as well. And then it looks like the rain chances do subside as we get into Sunday and Monday. Early next week, as things continue to heat up a bit more for us, we're going to see an area of low pressure pass by off to our northeast, generally bring in some shower storm chances across into Minnesota, Iowa, as well as Wisconsin. Although isolated shower storm chances could build in the eastern fringe of Nebraska as you get into the Missouri River Valley region. But otherwise, it looks like dry conditions for the majority of Nebraska, Kansas, and Oklahoma as we head through the first half of next week. And as those warm temperatures continue throughout the week, we're still seeing a couple of isolated shower storm chances that could build back in as we get towards Thursday and Thursday night. It's a trough of low pressure off to the north of North Dakota and southern Canada could kick up some isolated shower storm chances our way as we get into that Thursday night frame. After that, still on a pretty quiet stretch, taking us into the middle of the month. But we do see some of those periodic opportunities for showers and storms kind of every couple of days in general, the way the flow pattern is going to continue here as we head from mid to late May. So overall, looks like precipitation levels may trend fairly seasonal over the area during the mid to later part of May as temperatures stay more on the above average threat. I'm Paul Trombley.
4: Now time for the market recap for this Friday, May 8th. May corn up 3.25 at 456.25. July up 3.75 at 471.25. And September up 3.5 at 477.75. May Kansas City wheat up 17.75 at 672.5. July up 8.5 at 675.75. And September up 7.75 at 686.5. May Chicago wheat up 5.75 at 607.5. July up 6.75 at 619. And September up 6.75 at 634. May soybeans up 17.25 at 1194.25. July up 15.75 at 1208. And August up 16 at 1202.75. May soybean meal up 120 at 322.50. July up 80 cents at 319.70. And August up 110 at 316. May soybean oil up 17 at 75.26. July up 17 at 74.32. And August up 17 at 72.78. In the livestock futures, June live cattle down 115 at 248.90. August down 180 at 244.10. And October down 167 at 238.30. May feeder cattle up 105 at 376.37. August down 195 at 364.22. And September down 242 at 362.22. May lean hogs down 62 at 90.87. June down 75 at 98.62. And July up 25 at 103.20. And that's been the market recap for this Friday, May 8th. I'm Lexi Bates.
5: This is Steve Knopfsinger, and it's time for your Ag News on this Friday, May 8th. The National FFA Organization's 2025-26 National Officer Team recently returned from Japan after participating in the annual International Experience Program alongside the Future Farmers of Japan. The trip gave student leaders an opportunity to study Japanese agriculture, culture, and business practices while strengthening an international partnership that dates back more than 75 years. Officers visited farms, research facilities, schools, and historic sites in cities including Tokyo, Kyoto, Hiroshima, and Kagoshima. Jael Cruikshank, FFA Western Region Vice President, stated, "One of the most impactful parts of the trip was witnessing true hospitality. Even without understanding the language, their passion for agriculture was clear in the way they spoke and served with excellence." FFA leaders say the experience helped students develop global leadership skills and a deeper understanding of agriculture's international connections. The USDA has finalized new stocking requirements for retailers participating in the Supplemental Nutrition Assistance Program, or SNAP, aiming to increase access to healthier foods for millions of Americans. Under the updated rules, SNAP-authorized stores must now carry 7 varieties of foods across 4 staple categories: proteins, grains, dairy, and fruits and vegetables. The changes more than double previous requirements and place greater emphasis on perishable and whole foods while closing loopholes that allow some snack foods to count toward minimum standards. Ag Secretary Brooke Rowland stated, "To turn the tide on our nation's health crisis, we need to ensure our nutrition assistance programs emphasize real food first." USDA officials say the rule will improve food access for families while increasing accountability for retailers receiving SNAP dollars. Supporters also note the policy could create additional demand for fresh agricultural products, benefiting U.S. farmers and food producers supplying grocery stores nationwide. International events are increasingly putting U.S. agriculture in the crosshairs of foreign policy. First, it was Russia, Ukraine, and the war's impact on world grain and fertilizer supplies. Now, it's Iran and the hit to fuel, fertilizer, and food impeded through the Strait of Hormuz. Secretary of State Marco Rubio at a White House press briefing.
6: There's humanitarian aid destined for different countries in the world that's stranded in the Persian Gulf right now. It's the fertilizer that they need for their food and crops.
5: About one-third of the world's fertilizer and a fifth of its oil moves out of the Gulf through the Strait. That's raised fuel, fertilizer, and food prices. Rubio warns it can happen anywhere.
6: If we live in a world where global shipping lanes can be taken over by countries, that'll have a direct impact on Americans in the short and the long term, and we can't let it start by Iran doing it.
5: China could do the same in the Taiwan Strait, a passage for one-fifth of global trade, including oil, natural gas, and computer chips. President Trump is about to go to China, an ally of Iran and its biggest oil buyer. China wants a U.S.-Iran truce and a continued trade truce with Washington. U.S. Trade Representative Jamison Greer wants stability.
7: When we think about what to expect for the president's meeting, we're looking to maintain that stability. What we are not looking for is massive confrontation or anything like that.
5: China removed retaliatory tariffs on U.S. soybeans, corn, wheat, sorghum, and chicken, and began promising soybean buys after U.S. concessions. The summit could yield more soy buys while cutting short new U.S. trade investigations of China. The Environmental Protection Agency has released a draft fungicide strategy and is seeking public input as part of a 60-day comment period aimed to balance environmental protection with the needs of U.S. agriculture. The proposal outlines a science-based framework to protect more than 1,000 endangered and threatened species while maintaining access to essential crop protection tools. Developed under federal pesticide and wildlife laws, the strategy focuses on identifying risks, applying mitigation measures, and determining where protections are needed. Officials say the approach is designed to give farmers flexibility while ensuring compliance with environmental standards. The agency emphasized that approved pesticides must meet strict safety requirements and pose no health risks when used properly. The draft also highlights the importance of fungicides in helping producers manage disease, prevent resistance, and maintain crop yields. The EPA is encouraging farmers, researchers, and industry stakeholders to provide feedback before finalizing the strategy, which could shape future pesticide regulations nationwide. Kansas State University has appointed Annette O'Connor as the new dean of the College of Veterinary Medicine. She will officially begin her role on August 2nd. O'Connor has built a strong career in veterinary medicine, research, education, and academic leadership. University officials said her experience in animal health and higher education will help strengthen the college's programs and expand its impact across Kansas and beyond. As dean, O'Connor plans to focus on improving professional and graduate education programs while supporting research and community partnerships. She will also work to strengthen services that connect the college with veterinarians, students, and communities throughout the state. Currently, O'Connor serves as a professor of epidemiology at Michigan State University College of Veterinary Medicine. During her time there, she held several senior leadership positions and contributed to veterinary research and education programs. Before entering higher education, O'Connor worked as a practicing beef cattle veterinarian in Australia. She also spent time working in Canada as a dairy veterinarian. These experiences gave her valuable knowledge of livestock care, animal health, and agricultural systems. Her career later expanded into teaching and scientific research, where she focused on epidemiology and animal health studies. University leaders believe her background in clinical work, research, and education provides a strong foundation for leading the veterinary college. O'Connor completed her bachelor's degree in veterinary science from the University of Sydney. She later earned a master's degree in farm animal production from the University of Queensland and completed her doctorate in ruminant health at the University of Guelph. She is also recognized as a fellow of the Australian College of Veterinary Science and Epidemiology. Her appointment marks an important leadership transition for Kansas State University's veterinary medicine programs and future research efforts. And that's been a look at your Ag News on this Friday, May 8th.
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17: It's Trish Swoboda here with a look at your Kansas Journal entry. the Kansas Journal Entry gives you a chance to go back and listen to the stories that played on the Kansas Journal Entry throughout the week. Chapter 1 of the Kansas Journal Entry is brought to you by Carrico Implement, High Call Outfitters, and Presbyterian Manor. A Kansas commission is trying to decide whether to drop Blue Cross Blue Shield from the state employee health insurance plan. Such a move would leave workers with just one choice, Aetna. Dropping Blue Cross could save the state $240 million, but some commission members express concern about the Aetna provider network, particularly in rural areas. State Insurance Commissioner Vicki Schmidt says it's nice that the Aetna plan would save money, but she worries about losing services.
10: I think the more important thing is just having ancillary services for our employees and their families.
17: Officials say they need more information from Blue Cross and Aetna before making a final decision. Farmers in western Kansas are increasingly worried about drought conditions intensifying across the region. It's leading to some difficult decisions on how to manage their operations this year. In a declaration of drought emergency last week, Governor Laura Kelly noted months of above-normal temperatures and less than an inch of rain that has fallen on the region. Jordan Bell with Texas A&M AgriLife Extension says farmers are adjusting fast in an already hectic ag economy.
11: We are facing the worst wheat crop that we have had in years, record wheat failure, as well as extreme water stress on our rangelands.
17: If the drought continues in Kansas, it could lead to widespread wheat failure, which would hurt the state's economy. But weather forecasts suggest some rain could be on its way this week. The Age Friendly Kansas Initiative has released Age Friendly Kansas 3-Year Action Plan, a public health strategy playbook. The plan focuses on improving healthy aging for people across Kansas. Age Friendly Kansas is a statewide effort that brings together public health and aging professionals. The goal is to include healthy aging ideas in communities, systems, and services across the state. This work aims to improve the health and well-being of older Kansans. Partners include Kansas state agencies and national organizations that support aging and public health work. The playbook has 3 main themes and 21 strategies. These were developed with input from advisory groups and community members. Each strategy includes steps for action, ways to measure progress, and partners involved in the work. The 3 themes are integrating aging into all systems and services, building stronger connections between generations, and reducing social isolation by making social connection a core part of public health. These efforts aim to support all ages and improve quality of life across Kansas communities' statewide initiatives. May is Motorcycle Safety Awareness Month, and the Kansas Department of Transportation is urging motorists and riders to stay alert and share the road as part of the national campaign, Motorcyclist Safety is Everyone's Safety. Preliminary 2025 data in Kansas shows 53 people were killed and more than 746 injured in motorcycle-related crashes. Officials say speeding and alcohol continue to be the leading contributing factors. State transportation officials emphasize that both drivers and motorcyclists play a role in preventing crashes. Drivers are encouraged to check mirrors and blind spots carefully, especially before changing lanes or turning, and to maintain safe distances. Motorcyclists are advised to increase visibility by wearing protective high-visibility gear and using reflective materials, while also riding defensively and avoiding drivers' blind spots. KDOT also stresses the importance of following all traffic laws, including proper licensing requirements, and remaining focused behind the wheel or handlebars. Officials say avoiding impaired driving and riding is critical to reducing fatalities and injuries and improving safety for everyone on Kansas roadways. The Smoky Hill Museum announced a new exhibit in honor of America's 250th anniversary. America's 250 Connecting a Nation explores the role museums play in preserving and sharing local history. The exhibit opened April 24th in the Museum Center Gallery and runs through October 10th. Museum officials say the nation's milestone is not just about the founding era, but also about the millions of stories that developed in towns and cities across the country. Those stories include the people, industries, challenges, and successes that define communities like Salina. The exhibit encourages visitors to consider how museums have evolved over time and how they continue to connect people with the past. Organizers say the anniversary is a reminder that American history is built from local experiences, with communities like Salina playing an important role in the larger national story. In Wichita, nurses at two of the city's major hospitals picketed Friday morning for expanded safety measures. They say contract negotiations have stalled. They are asking for security measures like weapon detectors at hospital entrances. Nurses also say there is a staffing crisis. They claim shortages happen when nurses fear unsafe conditions. Shelley Rader is a nurse at the St. Francis Emergency Room in Wichita. She has safety concerns because she was attacked by a patient.
12: It was very stressful and very emotional. Several of my nurses have been, my coworkers have been attacked in the ER, and it's just getting worse.
17: Officials with the Ascension Hospital Network say they continued to prioritize safe staffing and violence prevention. And that's a look at Chapter 1 of the Kansas Journal entry. Don't go anywhere. I'll be back with Chapter 2.
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17: It's Church Swoboda, back with a look at your Kansas Journal entry. Chapter 2 of the Kansas Journal entry is brought to you by Mike Campbell, Big Iron Realty. Native Americans living in Kansas urban areas face unique health challenges, but a health summit in Wichita looked at possible solutions. More than 70% of the Native population lives in urban settings, and people often lose access to federal health services when leaving reservations. Dennis Clary is with the Hunter Health Clinic. It is the only urban Native health program in Kansas. He says having Native workers on staff can help build connections.
14: But it's really about connection, and connection is only formed through trust, and trust is only formed through relationships.
17: The clinic is planning a wellness center that will be partnering with the Native community. It will also include services like food access and budgeting help. Research shows that naloxone, also known as Narcan, can remain effective for years after its expiration date and still work to reverse an opioid overdose. In Kansas, naloxone kits can be used for up to 10 years past the printed expiration date. A new law is expected to reinforce that guidance. The bill makes it clear that expired naloxone can be used in emergencies and allows first responders to carry and use expired doses. The change comes as demand for naloxone continues to grow across the state. Since August 2020, DECA has run the Kansas Naloxone Program, distributing more than 130,000 kits to individuals and organizations. In 2025 alone, nearly 59,000 kits were handed out. State officials say keeping and using naloxone, even past its expiration date, can help save lives during an overdose. An advisory board designed to oversee a private prison company running a detention center in Leavenworth has started public meetings. The panel includes representatives of the city and the company, CoreCivic. Immigration attorney Michael Sharma Crawford is part of the board. He raised concerns about detainees not having proper charging documents. He says that could hinder legal proceedings.
20: Part of the problem is they're not getting due process. They have no way to look at the charges. They have no way to formulate a defense or ask questions or be informed.
17: CoreCivic spokesperson at the meeting said they are not taking paperwork from inmates, and it is an issue for immigration officials. ICE didn't immediately respond to a request for comment. Caring for a loved one with Alzheimer's can be difficult. Roger Normer of the Kansas News Service has more on a conference that wants to help caregivers.
18: About 55,000 Kansans have Alzheimer's. The Alzheimer's Foundation of America supports caregivers through education. The foundation is sponsoring the Educating Across America tour to help with things like grief counseling and legal aid. Local author Stacy Gladfelter says the goal is to help caregivers navigate a demanding time.
19: I hope they walk away and say, I can go another step in this caregiving journey, and I've gotten some tools to help me walk another mile with my loved one.
18: The conference is open to the public. It will take place on May 20th at the Drury Plaza Hotel in Wichita. For the Kansas News Service, I'm Roger Nomer in Wichita.
17: The national legal battle over mailing the abortion drug mifepristone is affecting clinics in Kansas. Rachel Schnelly with the Kansas News Service reports.
15: Mifepristone and misoprostol can be used to end a pregnancy of up to 10 weeks. It's the most common method of abortion in Kansas by far. Patients access the medication through in-person or telehealth visits. Planned Parenthood Great Plains CEO Emily Wales says the Supreme Court ruling impacts out-of-state patients the most. Clinics like the one in Pittsburgh serve many patients from other states.
16: And it's a heartbreaking situation to have patients in the car driving to get to us, hoping that they can access the care they so badly need in Pittsburgh, and then to hear that it might not be available.
15: Mackenzie Ayers with the anti-abortion group Kansans for Life says the most recent ruling addresses safety concerns and there needs to be more medical oversight of the drug. For the Kansas News Service, I'm Rachel Schnelly.
17: FEMA has announced more than $400 million in funding to help Iowa, Kansas, Missouri, and Nebraska recover from past disasters through public assistance projects. The program supports debris removal, emergency protective measures, and repairs or replacement of damaged public infrastructure. The funding is part of a larger $1.2 billion package for more than 200 projects nationwide. FEMA says it is working to reduce a backlog of requests, even as a prolonged lapse in appropriations has strained the Disaster Relief Fund, its main source for disaster response and recovery. Recently approved projects in the Midwest include $12.8 million to the University of Iowa for healthcare-related emergency measures, $165,000 to Pleasant Township in Butler County, Kansas for surface repairs, $51.2 million to Lester E. Cox Centers in Missouri for staffing to prevent COVID spread, and $318,000 to the Omaha Airport Authority in Nebraska for building repairs. FEMA says it will continue working with these states to support recovery efforts. The group Veterans for Peace will get its first Kansas chapter this weekend in Topeka. The anti-war organization, founded by veterans, began in 1985, and the Kansas City, Missouri chapter started a few years later. The organizer of the Topeka chapter, Andy Morrison, has been traveling across the state line for meetings since October. He says U.S. involvement in the Iran war made him want to start a chapter in Kansas. He says Topeka community outreach is a focal point for Veterans for Peace.
21: We got the 250th year celebration of America coming up. Why couldn't we be seen for that? We've got Founders Fest in Gage Park. Why couldn't we be there?
17: Morrison wants the organization to continue to grow with more chapters in communities across the state. May is Mental Health Awareness Month, a time to raise awareness, encourage conversations, and reduce stigma around mental health. This year, Central Kansas Mental Health Center, or CKMHC, is highlighting how stigma continues to keep people from getting help. Stigma includes negative beliefs and attitudes about mental health, and it remains one of the biggest barriers to care. Fear of being judged can stop some people from reaching out, which can lead to worsening symptoms or even a crisis. In Central Kansas, a recent CKMHC needs assessment found stigma is one of the top reasons people do not seek services. Across the state, nearly half of those facing mental health challenges do not get care, with stigma playing a major role. CKMHC says everyone can help reduce stigma by using respectful language, learning more about mental health, and supporting those who seek care. Throughout May, CKMHC will host activities to raise awareness and encourage community involvement. The organization is also partnering with local libraries to offer mental health displays and reading lists, helping residents learn more and support their own well-being. The legal gambling age in Kansas is 21, but prediction market websites like Kalshi allow users who are only 18 to predict the outcome of events, including sporting events. Unlike Kalshi, online sportsbooks like DraftKings and FanDuel are regulated by the state. James Bain is an attorney for the Kansas Racing and Gaming Commission.
22: To put money on these trading platforms is typically 18, again, unregulated by the state.
17: Kansas is one of 38 states that supports a Massachusetts lawsuit against Kalshi, arguing that prediction market sites should be regulated by states, not the federal government. And that's a look at Chapter 2 of the Kansas Journal entry. Don't go anywhere. I'll be back with Chapter 3.
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13: 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This message furnished by the National Association of Broadcasters and this station. It's Trish Sloboda back with a look at your Kansas Journal entry. Chapter 3 of the Kansas Journal entry is brought to you by Morton Bill.

0: is the executive director of the American Discovery Trail Society.
1: The exciting part is we will have people walking and biking and riding their horses all across the country. We have about 120 days of movement, and it's our understanding it's the world's longest relay that will ever have been done. And so that's an exciting part.
0: The trail includes everything from dirt roads to city streets, with some sections more accessible than others. Accommodations range from hotels and campsites to trail angels who host travelers in their homes.
1: A trail angel is someone who helps a long-distance hiker. Sometimes it's giving them a place to sleep. Sometimes it's giving them a Coke or a Pepsi. Sometimes it's giving them a ride to downtown so they can wash their clothes. So all sorts of different trail angels are out there, and they are a wonderful part of the experience, because long-distance or even short-distance hiking, it's not necessarily only about experiencing the outdoors. It's about meeting people and talking to people and getting an understanding of America.
0: The relay ends Thanksgiving Day, November 26th. More information about the American Discovery 250 Relay can be found at discoverytrail.org. On May 5th, the Kansas Department of Health and Environment ordered Salinas Central Mall to remain temporarily closed. The mall has been closed since April 27th due to storm damage to the roof. Photos from inside show significant damage, including standing water, collapsed ceiling tiles, and water damage. Cleanup and repair efforts have been underway. According to the mall, Dunham Sports, District Eat and Play, and Taylor's Twirlers will remain open because they have separate exterior entrances. Mall entrances will remain locked. The National Rural Health Association announced it has named Wamego Health Center the recipient of its 2026 Outstanding Rural Health Organization Award, a national honor recognizing leadership in improving rural health care. The award highlights the hospital's long history of service in Pottawatomie and Wabunsee counties and its growth since being founded in 1916 into a modern healthcare facility. Leaders say a major factor in that success is a 25-year partnership between the City of Wamego and Ascension Via Christi, which has helped the hospital remain financially stable while expanding services. In recent years, Wamego Health Center has expanded outpatient services, including wound care, infusion therapy, pain management, behavioral health, and swing bed services, while maintaining emergency and inpatient care. Hospital leaders say the recognition reflects the work of staff and the community partnership that supports access to care in rural Kansas. The center will be formally honored May 21st at the NRHA Annual Conference in San Diego. A veterans anti-war organization will hold its first meeting Saturday at the Topeka Shawnee County Library. State House reporter Zach Boblett explains how the Iran War led one Navy vet to start the first Kansas Veterans for Peace chapter.
2: As the Iran War continues, some Kansas veterans want to speak out against U.S. military strikes on the Middle Eastern nation, and they're doing so by organizing. Veterans for Peace has a branch in Kansas City, Missouri, but has never had a chapter in Kansas. That changes this weekend. The organizer of the new Topeka chapter, Andy Morrison, served in the Navy after 9/11. Morrison says he worries about the Iran War's impact on future generations.
3: I can't see my kids and my grandkids going to do the same things that I had to do.
2: Morrison says the bombings in Iran lit a fire under him to do something. At the Kansas State House, I'm Zach Boblett.
0: A commission in Kansas is trying to decide whether to drop Blue Cross Blue Shield from the state employee health insurance plan, which would leave workers with just one option, Aetna. KPR State House reporter Zach Boblett has more.
2: More than 80% of state workers are currently enrolled in Blue Cross Blue Shield, but dropping Blue Cross could save the state roughly $240 million over 3 years. State data shows Aetna's healthcare provider network is strongest in the Kansas City metro. Aetna's coverage is less robust in rural parts of Kansas, where Blue Cross providers have a stronger presence. Christy Kane with the Kansas Department of Health and Environment says she's concerned about the potential change to an Aetna-only plan.
4: We have so many employees who are on Blue Cross and have used Blue Cross for all of time.
2: Commissioners did discuss an option to choose Aetna, but put monetary penalties in place if the company does not improve its provider network by the open enrollment deadline in October. At the Kansas State House, I'm Zach Boblett.
0: Law enforcement agencies in southeast Kansas continue investigating threats targeting schools yesterday that caused lockdowns. The calls were false reports of shootings at the schools. Rachel Schnelly with the Kansas News Service reports.
5: The fake calls threatening schools including Fort Scott, Chanute, and Humboldt were nearly identical. The Humboldt Police Department is working with the Kansas Bureau of Investigation to find the exact source. Shannon Moore is the police chief in Humboldt.

0: just don't want to let our guard down. We're going to continue to investigate this to attempt to locate the suspect.
1: The calls were what's known as swatting. The false reports were intended to draw law enforcement to a specific location. This is the second incident in the Southeast Kansas area in the past year. For the Kansas News Service, I'm Rachel Schnelly.
2: The Kansas Corporation Commission will hold a public hearing May 12th to give Liberty Utilities customers a chance to learn about a proposed rate increase, ask questions, and share comments. Liberty Utilities has requested a $15.8 million rate increase to cover costs for upgrading aging equipment, improving customer service systems, and strengthening the power grid against extreme weather. If approved, the increase would be added over 3 years. Customers using about 1,000 kilowatt hours per month could see their bill rise by about $11.88 in the first year and about $21.28 in each of the next 2 years. The average monthly bill would grow from about $135 to nearly $190. The hearing will take place at Columbus High School and will also be available online through Zoom and YouTube. Written comments will be accepted through June 5th by mail, phone, or the Commission's website. The latest report from the National Federation of Independent Business, or NFIB, shows the small business job market is beginning to slow, even as many employers continue looking for workers. The NFIB Small Business Employment Index dropped 1.2 points in April to 100.4, marking the second straight monthly decline. The reading is now below the 2025 average of 101.2, but remains slightly above the long-term historical average, suggesting the labor market is weakening while still staying relatively balanced. Small businesses continue to struggle filling open jobs. In April, 34% of owners reported openings they could not fill, up 2 points from March, and the highest level since June 2025. That figure remains well above the historical average of 24%. The report found 29% of owners had openings for skilled workers and 13% were hiring for unskilled positions. More than half of business owners said they were hiring or trying to hire, but many reported receiving few qualified applicants. In Kansas, NFIB officials said the gap between worker skills and employer needs continues to make hiring and business expansion difficult. Questions are growing about staffing levels at the National Weather Service and how that could affect severe weather forecasting in Kansas. State House reporter Zach Boblett has more.
3: Kansas Democratic U.S. Representative Sharice Davids wants answers from federal weather officials on how they can improve their severe weather forecasting, and she's filed a congressional inquiry. A New York Times report found that the number of National Weather Service scientists nationwide shrunk by 15% last year due to firings and early retirements. A tornado in Ottawa, Kansas last month surprised forecasters after early models showed no initial threat. David says she wants to work with the Weather Service.
4: I want to make sure that we are doing everything we can to figure this out.
3: Federal agencies like the Weather Service typically respond to congressional inquiries within 30 days. At the Kansas State House, I'm Zach Boblett.
2: And that's a look at Chapter 3 of the Kansas Journal entry. 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From myself, Trish Swoboda, you're listening right here on KFRM 550 AM, the voice of the Plains.
5: Mainly clear skies in store across most of the region tonight. A little bit of lingering cloud cover over southeastern Kansas and northeastern Oklahoma, with some shower activity possible early on, but that'll come to a quick end. Temperatures falling back into the upper 30s and low 40s over western Nebraska into western portions of Kansas and the Oklahoma Panhandle. Upper 40s for central and eastern portions of Kansas and Nebraska and on to the east, with temperatures in the upper 40s and low 50s across far southern Kansas and into northern Oklahoma. Saturday looking good for most of the region. We'll see a blend of clouds and sunshine across Kansas and Oklahoma. Little more cloud cover across Nebraska, and we'll have a chance for some isolated shower and thundershower activity developing along the Kansas-Nebraska border and extending back to the northwest into the Nebraska Panhandle. Overall, though, that activity will be fairly spotty once again. Most of the area will miss out on rainfall. Temperatures ranging from the mid-60s in northwest Nebraska to the upper 80s and low 90s in southern Kansas and northern Oklahoma.
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6: Psychology teaches that those who serve others may fear rejection, have self-esteem issues, and don't feel they matter. 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I don't try to change that in people. 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It can reach a point where a person is cheated, mistreated, taken for granted. That's part of the danger of being a people pleaser. But those who operate at a higher frequency understand and accept that.
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11: USDA's new Office of Seafood features a focus on the multiple programs across the department's mission areas, existing offerings that can assist commercial seafood fishers and producers.
12: On our website, consumers and fishermen and aquaculture producers will be able to find information on all the different programs we have, including infrastructure support programs, marketing and trade programs, risk management programs, business development programs, our seafood inspection and safety, and our nutrition program. And research programs.
11: That's Michael Illenberg, the acting director of the Office of Seafood. The website he is referring to is www.usda.gov/seafood. Examples of connecting harvesters with USDA programs include...
12: The seafood industry is very focused right now on exports and exporting of U.S. seafood to other nations to help fulfill their food security needs and combat food insecurity there. So the Agricultural Marketing Service has an export-related grant and cost-share program that funds projects to explore new market opportunities for U.S. food and agricultural products, including aquaculture products, and also encourage research and innovation aimed at improving the efficiency and performance of the marketing system.
11: Speaking of research, according to Agricultural Research Service National Program Leader Cared Rexroad, among those involved in setting up the USDA Office of Seafood.
13: At ARS, we have had a research program for quite some time that supports the farmers of fish and shellfish and more recently seaweed. So we know that they have had a lot of interest in working with agencies elsewhere at USDA.
11: And while the title is Office of Seafood, Rexroad is among those quick to point out that the new entity covers the entire gamut of aquaculture production, seafood, and freshwater fare.
13: We've covered catfish, trout, salmon, hybrid striped bass, tilapia, shrimp, many others. But now to take a more broad perspective at the department and include all of the species, regardless of how they're produced or harvested across aquaculture or fisheries. USDA has had a relationship with the folks that are farming freshwater species for a long time. So to have an office that will be the one-stop shop for all of these folks, I think, is extremely powerful.
11: Another example of what the office will also provide in the way of access for the nation's commercial aquaculture industry.
13: Producers have always wanted to know how to participate in some of the commodity purchase programs that we have, providing foods for school lunch programs and others. And so who do you talk to? How much do you need? How does this program work is kind of the information that they've needed. And so having an office that they can come to connect with a program like that would be really important.
11: I'm Rod Bain reporting for the U.S. Department of Agriculture in Washington, D.C.
14: 5:50 a.m. KFRM, Salina, Kansas.
9: News this hour from Town Hall. I'm Keith Peters in Washington. This week's victories in GOP primaries in several states are bolstering House Speaker Mike Johnson's belief that this fall's election outlook remains positive for Republicans. On the Salem News program this week on Capitol Hill with Tony Perkins, the Louisiana Republican says he's looking forward to spirited campaigning from coast to coast.
14: We are very bullish about the midterm elections in November, and this is in spite of the media's breathless prognostications that Republicans are going to lose the House. Now, remember, they cheer against us every single day. Everything that we've accomplished in this Congress, they said, was impossible, could not be done. They also said we were going to lose in 2024. So I wouldn't put any stock into any of that, and I would not put any stock at all into historic trends.
9: Speaker Johnson's full interview will be heard when This Week on Capitol Hill is broadcast beginning at 10 a.m. Eastern Time Saturday on the Salem News Channel. The U.S. is lifting its hold on immigration applications for doctors.
15: The Trump administration is again reviewing green card and visa applications for doctors from three dozen countries it considers high risk. That means physicians whose cases have been paused for months could soon get them renewed. But scientific researchers and other professionals from countries including Iran, Venezuela, and Afghanistan say their immigration applications still won't be reviewed. The Trump administration put a pause on applications from those countries, citing a need to improve security screening. Some immigrants have filed lawsuits trying to get immigration officials to decide their cases. I'm Mike Hempen.
9: A good day on Wall Street with the Dow up by 12 points. The NASDAQ rose 440, with the S&P 500 advancing by 61, oil around $95 a barrel. More at townhall.com.
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9: Here's the Wall Street Business Report.
17: America's employers delivered a surprisingly strong 115,000 new jobs last month, despite an economic shock from the war with Iran.
18: Hiring was better than the 65,000 economists had expected, though it was decelerated from the 185,000 jobs created in March. The unemployment rate remained at a low 4.3%. The war has caused the biggest disruption of global oil supplies in history and sent average U.S. gasoline prices surging past $4.50 a gallon this week. But the conflict hasn't done much damage to the American job market so far.
17: That is correspondent Bernie Bennett reporting. U.S. stocks rose to records following the latest sign that the nation's job market is doing better than economists had been expected. The S&P 500 climbed by 0.8% of its value today to yet another all-time high. The Dow was up 12 points at the closing bell. The Nasdaq up by 440. For the Wall Street Business Report, I'm Bob Agnew.
9: 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In California, it's a free-for-all, free diapers.
19: California will soon provide infants with hundreds of free diapers before they leave hospitals after birth. Officials say the goal is to ease the financial burden on families welcoming newborns in the notoriously costly state. The state will provide 400 diapers to each newborn through participating hospitals. The program in its first year will be limited to hospitals largely serving low-income patients, and then it will expand statewide after that. Rich Thomason reporting.
9: An online system used by thousands of schools and universities is back on its feet following a cyber attack. Canvas is used to manage grades, course notes, assignments, lecture videos, and more. Its outage created chaos as students tried to study for finals. A hacking group called Shiny Hunters claimed responsibility for the breach. More details at townhall.com.
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0: And we return to Our American Stories and the story of Harry S. Truman. When we last left off, NPS Ranger Doug Richardson was telling us about Truman seeing the U.S. into victory in both theaters of World War II. Truman would soon turn his attention to the devastated city of Berlin and Europe as a whole with the Marshall Plan, an astounding effort to kickstart the rebuilding of Europe and save lives from starvation. Here's Truman talking about the Berlin airlift, a big part of that effort.
1: So I assembled all the planes that I could get my hands on from one end of the free world to the other, and we ran those planes to Berlin and kept them alive and furnished them with coal and everything else they had to have to get through that winter. And in about 11 months, we got to the point where we could land the plane every 63 seconds, which is quite a record. And we saved Berlin. That's all there was to it.
2: Truman was able to, with the Congress, and if we think today a divided Congress is a new phenomenon, absolutely not. Truman was able to finagle with the Congress incredible legislation that lifted tens of millions out of poverty in Europe. This is an international story.
3: With Europe saved, Truman was able to turn his attention to issues at home, including civil rights. But the ball only really started moving forward after a terrible incident.
2: A sergeant with the United States Army who was African-American came home and...
4: His home was in North Carolina. And as he tried to go home, he was stopped by one of the police officers down there, a sheriff, I think. And he protested that he was just on his way home. They charged him with being drunk and disorderly, and he wasn't drunk at all. But he got hit over the head with a blackjack and hit across the face with a billy club and blinded him for life.
2: His name was Isaac Woodard. And when Harry Truman heard the story of the violence against Sergeant Woodard, it outraged him. Now, it is absolutely true that Harry Truman, growing up in Western Missouri, did have some personal biases, but was able to rise above them via an executive order of desegregating the military and the federal workforce. And so he started the ball rolling for the post-World War civil rights legislation and decisions from the judiciaries. And you could make a case tying the blinding of Isaac Woodard to the decision of the Warren Court, Brown v. Board of Education. And so as President of the United States, Harry Truman spoke to the NAACP, first president to do so. And he's talking about equal rights for Americans, and he said, and when I say Americans, I mean all Americans. And so Truman, as president of the United States, started to transform the presidency itself and the relationship of the government to the people.
4: In every state in the Union, in every community, there is a small minority who are radicals, bigots, they're called. And they're not confined to any one state or any one section. You'll find a few of them anywhere you want to go. Their objective is to attain their ends by direct means. They don't understand this government of ours, which is a representative government. And the men who wrote the Constitution knew exactly what they were doing.
2: Well, Truman had a very good honeymoon period politically in 1945, then going into 1946. It was really the midterms in 1946 where Republicans ended up taking the control of Congress.
3: And moving into the 1948 general, things weren't looking much better for Truman.
2: Poll numbers were atrocious.
4: All those people who took polls were of the opinion that I could never be elected. In fact, there was some doubt as to whether I could even be nominated by the Democratic Convention or not.
2: There were times when Truman was on his train, barnstorming the country, the legendary whistle stop tour across the country. There were places where the train just stopped dead in the tracks because there was no money to continue. So people started to pass the hat around and just to get to the next town. But despite his poll numbers, when Truman started that whistle stop tour, and they would go to these sometimes small towns, sometimes big towns, big cities, they just weren't prepared for what they were seeing, these big crowds. And Harry Truman was not necessarily the best orator, but he was a very honest orator and powerful. Now, how confident was Truman that he was going to win? I don't know. At one point during the campaign, he met with Thomas Dewey and joked with him and said, well, Governor, do me a favor, when you move into the White House, fix the plumbing. But, you know, truth be told, when it came election night, he came home, he voted, and then Truman escaped to the Elms Hotel in Excelsior Springs.
1: And finally succeeded in getting reelected, believe it or not. And it was a surprise to everybody. I remember that there was one gentleman who was broadcasting on the night of the election in 1948, and he was telling the people exactly why I was not going to win. I heard him about 6 o'clock. I went over to Excelsior Springs, took one of those hot baths over there, and went upstairs to the suite that they'd given me, and the radio happened to be turned on. And Kaltenborn was telling them all about why I wouldn't win. At that time, I had about 1,200,000 votes, and the other fellow had 900,000. But Kaltenborn said, just wait till they come in. Well, I happened to wake up about 12 o'clock and listened again. The radio was still on. At that time, I was had about 2,100,000 votes, and the other fellow had about 1,800,000, but I was still going to lose. I'd back to bed and went to sleep. Pretty soon, the Secret Service chief came in and woke me up about 4 o'clock, and he said, Mr. President, you better get up and listen to this. I got up. I had about 2,400,000 votes, and the other fellow had about 2,100,000. And I turned around to him. I said, Jim, harness up the horses. You got to go back to Kansas City now. We're in trouble for another 4 years. And we were.
2: Now, when Truman was asked what the most difficult decision from his presidency, his almost 8 years, was, he just jumped right away and said Korea. Many people would expect him to say the atomic bomb. No, it's Korea, on whether or not the United States would become engaged in the battle in Korea under the umbrella of the United Nations. And in part because of the Korean War and the relieving of Douglas MacArthur, that's one of the reasons why Harry Truman decided not to run for re-election in 1952. He could have. The 22nd Amendment did not apply to him. But he decided not to. You know, could he have won? It all comes down to the Electoral College. You know, he might have known the math. But I think a lot of it was he felt he had done his duty, served in the Senate for about 10 years, as President of the United States for about 8 years. And I think one person who helped him make that decision was that beautiful blonde-haired lady who is now gray with the beautiful blue eyes that she had for the rest of her life. I think she was ready to come home, and I think he was too. So Truman had these incredibly low poll numbers, and so he was surprised on January 20th of 1953 when they were getting ready to leave Washington to come home to independence that it was said over 10,000 people gathered at the train station. And, you know, Truman's world changed. You know, at that time, there was no presidential pension for former presidents, no Secret Service protection for former presidents. Truman's income dropped from $100,000 a year as a presidential salary to just over $100 a month in an Army pension. But he came home. And there was just really no question they were going to come home to 219 North Delaware Street. I really do believe that who we are today is the summary of who we have been. And that's what Harry Truman was. When he becomes president of the United States, he had been a student. He had been a railroad timekeeper. He had been a bank teller. He had been a farmer. He had been a shirt salesman. And he had had some successes, but he had had some failures. A business failed, he lost re-election. I think it's a rare human being who doesn't have a combination of successes and failures. I think about that a lot because one time Winston Churchill, of all people, looked at Harry Truman and said, you know, when we first met at Potsdam, I resented you because you were not Franklin Roosevelt. But Churchill said, you, Mr. President, have probably done more than any other human being in saving Western civilization. And that is the legacy of a man from Independence in Grandview, Missouri.
0: And a terrific job on the production by Monty Montgomery. A special thanks to NPS Ranger Doug Richardson for sharing the story with us about President Truman. Also thanks to Screen Gems Collection at the Harry S. Truman Library. And what a life lived, saving Western Europe with the Marshall Plan, dropping the bomb, and that was a tough call, but he did it and never looked back. And last but not least, like Calvin Coolidge, he just went home. The story of Harry S. Truman here on Our American Stories.
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0: This is Lee Habib, and this is Our American Stories, the show where America is the star and the American people, coming to you from where the West begins, in Fort Worth, Texas. Here to tell the story of the most famous presidential impersonations is Peter Funt, author of Playing POTUS, The Power of America's Acting Presidents.
6: So although there were some presidential impersonations in the 1930s and 1940s, the genre really began in 1962 when JFK was president and an album came out, a record album, that was called The First Family. The voice was provided by an unknown, at that time, comedian by the name of Vaughn Meader.
7: The question is, would you want your son to be president?
8: Definitely not. I think he should finish school first.
6: And he managed to capture pretty much the charm, the charisma, that Kennedy captivated much of America with. You know, they called the period Camelot for a good reason, because the nation was in love with this young, charming president. Kennedy's assassination kind of shut down the whole enterprise for a while. The nation was in shock, and frankly, comedians didn't really know what to do next. Lyndon Johnson became president. This was a guy who was far more mockable in terms of his comedic traits than Kennedy was. But for a year or more, impressionists didn't want to touch it. It was just too insensitive considering what had happened with Kennedy. But eventually, the comedian started. There was a guy named David Fry.
9: My fellow Americans, I come here tonight with a heavy heart. We must do something to end the problems in this great land of ours. I have decided to take the following step.
6: And he did a pretty pointed LBJ. And in fact, along with the Smothers Brothers, who were comedians and entertainers, they were also very politically focused against the president they didn't care for, which was LBJ. Don't forget, this was a period where the Vietnam War was just ripping our country apart. And the civil rights movement was also a big deal. It was a very tough time for Lyndon Johnson to be president and a very easy time to make comedy about Johnson. I'd say good comedians never shy away from controversy, and they're always looking to push the envelope. And as the presidents came and went, It just seemed like a logical avenue for comedy. But really, the big turning point came in 1975. Right at that time, Saturday Night Live had its television debut. And right on the very first episode of Saturday Night Live, although they did not do a presidential impersonation on that first show, Chevy Chase anchored Weekend Update and set the stage immediately for criticizing the president. He said one line that was so damning to Gerald Ford, Ford's new campaign slogan.
10: Mr. Ford was on the campaign trail announcing in Detroit that he has written his own campaign slogan. The slogan, if he's so dumb, how come he's president?
6: 3 weeks later, they decided on SNL to do a sketch that would involve Gerald Ford. And they decided that Chevy Chase would play the part. Now, Chevy Chase really isn't an impressionist. He is a comedian. He's not an impressionist. And the beauty part of his Gerald Ford was he made no effort to sound like the guy, no effort to look like the guy. In fact, nothing he did about Gerald Ford actually rang true, except that it was so funny. Chevy Chase, an up-and-coming comic, had made his mark falling down. He loved to do pratfalls. Well, Gerald Ford had had some unfortunate mishaps, the most infamous of which was slipping and falling on the steps of Air Force One.
11: For President Ford, the year seemed full of snags. In June, he fell down the plane steps on arriving in Austria.
6: And he quickly got an impression among the public as kind of a klutz. Now, parenthetically, he was not a klutz, and he did not fall down a lot, even though he did on one or two occasions. But Chevy Chase and the writers at SNL ran with this. Chase would play Ford, and he'd bumble, drop things, and really act like a clown. And the payoff was invariably that he'd fall down. And that's what Chevy Chase was so good at. And it just became funnier and funnier each week. So much so that the public began to think that maybe this guy who's president is a klutz. And then if you project that further, well, if he's so clumsy, maybe he ain't very smart either. And it began to work against Gerald Ford, arguably actually contributed to Ford's defeat. So there we have the first example of presidential impersonations affecting the presidential election. And it's sort of gone on a roller coaster ever since.
12: And by the way, what Chevy Chase didn't include and what America didn't know was that Gerald Ford may have been the greatest athlete to ever become and be president. He was on the championship football team at the University of Michigan when he was an undergrad, and he was also a tremendous golfer. But the facts never get in the way of good comedy. The story of playing POTUS here on Our American Stories. This is Lee Habib, host of Our American Stories. 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We'd love to hear them and put them on the air. 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
14: Mainly clear skies in store across most of the region tonight. A little bit of lingering cloud cover over southeastern Kansas and northeastern Oklahoma, with some shower activity possible early on, but that'll come to a quick end. Temperatures falling back into the upper 30s and low 40s over western Nebraska into western portions of Kansas and the Oklahoma Panhandle. Upper 40s for central and eastern portions of Kansas and Nebraska and on to the east, with temperatures in the upper 40s and low 50s across far southern Kansas and into northern Oklahoma. Saturday looking good for most of the region. We'll see a blend of clouds and sunshine across Kansas and Oklahoma. Little more cloud cover across Nebraska, and we'll have a chance for some isolated shower and thundershower activity developing along the Kansas-Nebraska border and extending back to the northwest into the Nebraska Panhandle. Overall, though, that activity will be fairly spotty once again. Most of the area will miss out on rainfall. Temperatures ranging from the mid-60s in northwest Nebraska to the upper 80s and low 90s in southern Kansas and northern Oklahoma.
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0: And we return to Our American Stories. Up next, a story from our great affiliate, News Radio 1040 WHO in Des Moines, Iowa. For WHO's 50th anniversary celebration in 1974, a famous alumnus of the station was present, the then governor of California, Ronald Reagan. His career started there as a broadcaster for the Chicago Cubs. Let's take a listen.
15: Now, it's hard to make a younger generation in this space age comprehend the hold that radio had on the American people. Nothing has ever been known that quite matched it for impact and for the grip that it had on the people. Even that great movie colossus, Hollywood, with the motion pictures that were family entertainments for so many years. How do you explain to young people today that radio was so fascinating? That the great motion picture theaters of the day used to have to advertise that you could come to the movies and not miss Amos and Andy because they'd interrupt the show. The lights would go up and the screen would go dark and a man would come out and turn on the knob of a radio set sitting on the stage, and for 30 minutes you'd sit and listen to a radio show, and then the movie would start in again. The miracle of sounds of the outside world, the magic world of entertainment, with an infinite variety, was brought into the living rooms of even the most remote cabins. But more than radio was responsible for this. There was something else that the theater couldn't match, even though it's tried down through the centuries. Good theater requires stimulating the imagination of the people. And this, with drama, with music, with words, radio had to produce everything, the image, from the mind of the audience. The voices and the sounds became images in the mind. And there was no way to recreate the pictures. For example, you could not on television or in movies make a funny, week after week, running gag out of Jack Benny descending into his money vault and have it be a belly laugh every time. But it was. The creaking doors, the sound of the rattling chains, the hollow footsteps descending deeper and deeper into the dungeons, and finally that last creaking door opening and that little quavering voice saying to Jack, "Hello, Mr. Benny. How is President McKinley doing?" But even though radio became a full-grown giant in those Depression days, it had a lusty pioneering spirit. Even those of us who were beginners were allowed to be innovative and experimental, and many things went on the air without the benefit of a production meeting and inter-office memos. My own beginning was an example. I walked into a station for the first time I'd ever been in one. I'd knocked on a lot of doors. I don't know how many I'd been turned away from trying to get a job. All I wanted to do was say I'll do anything in the station because I wanted to be a sports announcer someday. And finally it came, this station's turn, and old Peter MacArthur, one of nature's most unforgettable gentlemen, sat there behind his desk and said, "Where have you been? We've been announcing for applicants for auditions, and we've just had an audition and hired an announcer yesterday." This was too much for me after all the frustration, and I said, how the hell does a fella ever get to be a sports announcer if he never gets inside a station? And down the hall to the elevator, which fortunately was in the basement. And before I could get up to the floor where I was, Pete, handicapped by arthritis, coming down the hall on his canes, screaming at me to wait. And he said to me, what did you say about sports? And I told him, and he said, do you know anything about football? And I said, I played it for 8 years. Pete said, come with me, and we went into a studio. He stood me in front of a microphone. He says, I'm going away. You won't be able to see me, but I'll hear you. When that little red light goes on, you start broadcasting an imaginary football game and make me see it. Well, one of the smartest things I did, there was a game the year before that we'd won in the last 20 seconds with a 65-yard touchdown, so I knew enough names of the two teams that I wouldn't have to fish for names. So I stood in front, and when the light went on, I figured we'd better start in the middle of the fourth quarter because I wasn't about to get caught from the kickoff on. And I started with a chill wind coming in through the end of the stadium and the long blue shadows settling over the field, and there we were embattled down there and trailing by 6 points. And I took us all the way up, finally from our own 35-yard line in this 20-second dash for the touchdown, and they crossed the goal line, and I grabbed the microphone and said, that's all. And Pete came in, and in those depression days said the golden words, be here Saturday, we'll give you $5 in bus fare, you're broadcasting the Iowa-Minnesota game. It was only much later that I learned that Ed Reimers was the fellow they'd hired the day before. And when I read the formal audition that he had taken, I blessed myself for being a day late because I never could have passed it. Ed would have had the job. Don't worry. Well, you know, I learned the importance of commercials because later on when the football season was over, I was on the staff. And one program that I came to, and instructions were kind of sketchy in those days, you were sort of on your own, was to go to a remote pickup from a mortuary in Davenport where we would pick up some beautiful organ music for a half hour. Now, I read all this, but nobody told me much about it, and the organ music was beautiful, and I decided that it just wouldn't be aesthetic to mention an undertaking parlor in connection with this beautiful music, so I didn't. I found out the next morning how important it is to mention the name of the mortuary that was providing 30 minutes of free entertainment to the station. Radio wasn't in the news business. But all the network stations were on a telegraph wire. Our engineers could all, with the ticker, dot and dash, Morse code, talk to each other. And one night, while I was sitting on duty late at night, all alone in the announcer's booth, every half hour interrupting the orchestras that were coming from NBC and giving the call letters and all, one of the engineers came in with a scrawled message. Just been talking with the ticker to KFI in Los Angeles. And I interrupted the network orchestra to say that there was a giant earthquake in Los Angeles in February of 1933. Gave whatever the information they got, and they kept coming in with the bulletins. We were supposed to go off the air at 12 o'clock. At 2 o'clock in the morning, we were still giving bulletins. By that time, everybody that worked for WHO, they all, you found out, listened to the station, were in there. They were on the telephones. Everybody in Iowa with a relative in California, and that was everybody in Iowa, was calling in wanting to know what had happened to theirs. And about 2 o'clock in the morning, with a perfect finish you couldn't have written yourself, the last message came from KFI that said, we're getting out of this building, we think it's going next. Well, that was a news broadcast. But the swift-moving world of radio, WOC, WHO became WHO, as you've been told, 50,000-watt clear channel. And I found myself sponsored for a twice-daily sports summary. And I might say, period. Because we had a stock ticker of that old-fashioned kind with a tape that spelled out the scores of baseball or basketball or football or whatever was going on. But from there on, it was just up to me as to what I was going to say to fill those two 15-minute periods. So I used to sneak out in the street and buy the early edition of the Register and Tribune, the rival organization, read the sports section, and go in and ad-lib 15 minutes of sports news. All of us have the right to express ourselves and the freedom times extended to airtime. Now, my brother had just gotten out of college, and he came out to visit me. He was jobless, as was everyone in those days. He was sitting in a studio waiting for me to finish, where, from whence we would then go to one of the more famous Des Moines institutions known as Moonlight Inn. It was a Friday night, and the schedule said I was to fill it with records. There was nothing coming from the network. In those days, you went in and picked out your own records. So we went in and we picked out all the college songs we could find, because the next day I'd be broadcasting a football game from Iowa City. And then we went on, and I decided to interrupt the records every once in a while and predict how the games were going to turn out on the following day. And I noticed he was sitting across the desk waiting, and he was shaking his head no on some of my predictions. So I turned on the microphone that was in front of him, and I said, "My brother's here in the studio, and he doesn't agree with what I'm saying. Who do you think's going to win that game?" And we argued, and we played music. Arguing came easy. We'd been doing it for years. We did it, and the funny thing is, next day, we were in Iowa City at the game, and pretty soon this became a regular feature of our debating how the games were going to come out and coming on Saturday at nights with the scores of the games and giving our percentage and how we'd done and which one was the winner and picking the most victors. He went on from there to become an announcer and, as you've heard, a program director and finally senior vice president of McCann Erickson. I went on earning an honest living.
0: And you've been listening to Ronald Reagan tell one heck of a story about how things used to be. That story of his audition and how he got his first gig. Well, that's just a beauty. When we come back, more of Ronald Reagan and his 50th anniversary celebration in 1974 of the great powerhouse iHeart station, WHO, here on Our American Story.
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0: And we return to Our American Stories and our final segment of Ronald Reagan's speech at the 50th anniversary celebration of News Radio 1040 WHO in Des Moines, Iowa. When we last left off, Reagan was telling us how he got his job at WHO and his life in sportcasting in the early days of radio. Let's return to Ronald Reagan.
15: You know, I have to tell you, I may have even done the first instant replay. It's wonderful to be here for this occasion, but to have it also coincide with the Drake Relays, that great track classic of such national importance. I broadcast them. I broadcast them when it was snowing, and I broadcast them when it was steaming heat. But I remember one day we did a broadcast, and again it was pioneering. We shared the Penn relays with NBC. Bill Stern was at Penn, and I was here. And we had war earphones. We could talk to each other, and the audience could hear all of it. And then he'd broadcast an event and ask me what was coming up in Iowa, and I'd tell him what was coming out here. But all day long, I kept telling him, "Bill, you've got to get it back out here for the quarter mile, because we got the greatest quarter mile stars in the United States. We're bound to break a national, if not a world record today. So get it back here for that." So he got it to me in plenty of time. Just in time for the public relations man of Drake University to bring in the president of Drake University to give a speech of welcome to our radio audience. And he did. And I sat there and I watched the quarter mile event go by. And when he left the studio, I didn't have the nerve to tell our radio audience that they'd missed the quarter mile event. I knew it had to take about 48 seconds, so I just looked at my watch and I said, "Well, we're just in time for the quarter mile." And with an empty track in front of me and a dead silent crowd, I broadcast for 48 seconds, brought them down the stretch, 1, 2, 3, the way they came in. And if any listeners noticed a lack of background cheers, I covered that by describing the crowd as awestruck by the Of course, I wasn't always that successful with things like that. We did do baseball, and we did it recreating it from telegraphic reports. And there was no monopoly then. There were a half a dozen other fellas broadcasting the same game from the ballpark. And you had to try to keep up with them so the audience wouldn't tune you out and get one of those fellas if you were too far behind the pace of the game. So when Curly Waddell, God rest his soul, was sitting on the other side of the glass, through the headphones, would get that dot and dash, he'd start typing, and I'd start talking. and the thing would come through just in time. I'd say the pitcher comes out of the windup, here comes the pitch, and he'd hand me a piece of paper. Now, you couldn't read it. You couldn't just suddenly scream S1C and sell a lot of Wheaties. So you'd say, and it's a strike call, breaking over the outside corner to a pitcher that, and so forth and so on. Well, one day it was in the ninth inning, the Cubs and the Cards, both contending for the pennant. Nothing and nothing. And I saw Curly start to type, and I had Dizzy Dean in the mound, and I said, Diz comes out of the windup. Here comes the pitch. Sure, Curly was shaking his head no, but I thought he just didn't like something. And I took the paper, and it says, the wire's gone dead. I had a pitch on the way to the plate. There was only one thing you can do that doesn't get in a scorebook. I had him foul it off. And I looked at Curly, and Curly looked at me, and I just couldn't say to that audience in the ninth inning, we've lost our service. We're going to give you a brief interlude of transcribed music. So I said, Diz Dean, I slowed him down a little. I had him use the rosin bag a lot, and I had him shake off signs. Lengthy windup, finally let go with another pitch, and he fouled that one off to the right. And then he fouled one off back of the stands. And then he fouled one off back of third base, and I described the fight between the two kids trying to get the ball. Then he fouled one off that just missed a home run by a foot. Now I'm beginning to sweat because I am beginning to set a world record for a man staying at bat. And that is going to get in the news. Till finally, in the nick of time, Curly sat up, started typing, and I started another ball on the way to the plate, grabbed the wire, and it said, Jurgis popped out on the first ball pitched. But you know, H.R. Gross had a little occasion when he overdid the informality of WHO. He came in with the evening news, and it was my turn to put him on. He sat opposite me at the desk, and I told him that there was a change of plans. We had a commercial coming on from the tropical room of the Hotel Fort Des Moines, and he'd have to get off early. He had a lot of news, and he didn't want to get off early. I finally gave him the signal 1 minute, and he kept shaking his head and reading news. And I gave him a half a minute, and he kept on reading news. Finally, I just, when he paused for breath, pushed the button and said, that's the news for this evening. We take you now to the tropical room of the Hotel Fort Des Moines. Push the button. But when I pushed that button, not only did the music come through from the tropical room, but I'd also returned on his mic. And his first move was to kick his chair across the room. And he then used some forthright language that I'm sure he's used with great success on some of his more stubborn do-nothing colleagues in the Congress. But the theme music was underwriting this, and the local police journeyed to the tropical room of the Hotel Fort Des Moines and said, you got some drunk in here that's... He said, you better shut him up or we're closing the room. But H.R. Gross and WHO kept on pioneering. This station had its own accredited war correspondents in World War II, in the Pacific and the European theaters. That great family of listeners here in the Middle West heard at firsthand broadcast descriptions of the Battle of the Bulge and the signing of the surrender on the deck of the USS Missouri in Tokyo Bay. And always, with the new and the different, there was an emphasis on service. During the war, WHO sold more than $6 million in war bonds to 25,000 investors in 46 states. There was a clothing drive conducted for the destitute in the war zones, and the news bureau of WHO acted as a clearinghouse in the names of the needy foreign families. More than 250,000 parcels were sent to Europe. Radicals, communists in Greece attempting to sabotage this program resorted to burning down the post offices. But the people of Greece, in gratitude for the neighborliness of the people of the Midwest of America, named their streets, some of their streets, WHO and Des Moines, and even Iowa. I've been reminiscing about a half a decade of the half a century that we're celebrating here today. Now, perhaps in these troubled times, I've touched upon something else, and I hope so, a little more. That freedom to pioneer that we enjoyed as employees of WHO was in keeping with the spirit of those times. We didn't, in the midst of the great worldwide depression that had toppled governments and changed national boundaries all over the world, sit down and give up. There were doom criers abroad in the land who said that we'd come to the end of an era and that a way of life was ending. And yet here was a brand new industry that had been born literally in that depression. People very shortly were traveling with radio in their automobiles.

0: Now it's 40 years later. It's time right now for some other voices. Voice of the Middle West, and our voices to be precise, to be raised in behalf of the time-tested principles of the past. Voices that will rekindle the great ideals, the principles which have set this nation apart and made it unique among all the social structures that man has created so far in his long climb from the swamp to the stars.
1: 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And my goodness, we hear everything we need to know about why Ronald Reagan was such a great communicator. 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The 50th anniversary of WHO in Des Moines back in 1974 here on Our American Stories.
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0: This is Our American Stories, and we tell stories about everything here on this show. And our favorite types of stories, in the end, well, they come from our listeners. And this next story comes from one of our listeners, Richard Muniz. Today, he tells us two stories on living in history from the perspective of those who experienced it and didn't even know it at the time. Here's our own Monty Montgomery with the story.
1: Punctuality is an important virtue to a lot of people. But for Richard Muniz, it was his senior year history teacher that changed his outlook on life by skipping out on the dates in class.
2: When I was in the 12th grade, I had a history teacher by the name of Bill Mahan. Now, Bill was a heck of a lot older than I was at the time, and he had kind of a unique approach to history. He felt that dates weren't important. In fact, he also felt that dates is what turned people off about history. You know, you had, well, Columbus came here in 1492 and stuff like that. But what was learned out of history? To him, most of it was boredom. They couldn't see the relation that what happened yesterday, how it impacts us today. If certain things hadn't happened, we probably wouldn't be here today. But history is also a lot more than about dates and about great people. It's about little people. It's about the stories that are told, stories that are usually forgotten within a generation or two. For example, I thought about Columbus coming to the Americas. Important event, yeah. Without it, like I said, most of us probably wouldn't be here. However, what stories were told by the sailors who went with Columbus? What stories were told by the Native Americans that met them? What actually happened? We have these events in our head. We have these events that history gave us. But in most cases, they're kind of bare bones. Well, I've been lucky enough to have met a lot of people who were at pivotal moments in history. Or they're in events that history has kind of glossed over. I've been in a few of those myself. And it's very rare that you ever see the big picture. You're part of it, and all of a sudden, there you are. You know, you've gone through it and stuff like that, and afterwards you're telling the story about what happened. And a lot of times you have no real understanding of what you went through. For instance, I was in the Gulf War. I was in two of the biggest battles of the Gulf War, and it wasn't until years later I even learned that they had names. And I wound up talking to people, and I've discovered that their stories were at pivotal moments. For instance, there's a man by the name of Levi Martinez. He was at the Battle of the Bulge. I remember when he told me this story, I was getting ready to leave for basic training. Levi was my father-in-law at the time, and I had asked him if he would give me something that belonged to him that I could take with me. Kind of a good luck charm, whatever the case may be. Well, he gave me his army ribbons. And sitting

0: Right smack in the middle of this is LeBron Starr. And I asked him, I said, why did you receive this? What was the story behind receiving your LeBron Starr? And he showed me the citation. The citation, it was usual military stuff. You're using fire and maneuver. Private Levi Martinez was able to close upon and capture a German machine gun nest. Okay, that's pretty cool stuff. Then he told me his version of the story. His story happened like this. He was in Germany fighting with Patton's army. And they'd been advancing and whatnot. And it was getting cold. Christmas was coming in. Winter was here. And they were kind of slowing things down a little bit. However, he also got word at this time that his mother had passed away. And that it was, he wanted desperately to go home and at least see the family. Well, that wasn't about to happen. After all, you know, here they are in the middle of a war. He was seriously needed right where he was. So what wound up happening was this. They received orders to turn 90 degrees and start walking. He called this the long walk. And they walked, and it was storming on them. It was cold, and they just kept going. They knew that the Germans had attacked and that this was a desperate situation, that they had the 101st Airborne and several other units just, you know, literally pinned down. It wasn't good for us. They had to get up there and take care of things. But again, he wasn't really concentrating on the war at the time. He wanted to go home and be with his people. After all, you know, his heart was breaking over there, and here he is, unable to even express his grief. I remember him telling me that as they were walking one day, all of a sudden a guy shoves him and throws him into a snowdrift. And he gets up and asks what the heck that was about, and the guy said, "You almost walked into the path of a tank there." He'd literally fallen asleep while he was walking. And if this guy hadn't shoved him, he'd probably fallen under the treads of the tank and been ran over. When they started getting up into area around Bastogne and whatnot, the Germans had seized this one small town. They had established a machine gun nest outside of the community. And this machine gun nest opened up on him and his people and just firing away from him. Had him pinned down pretty good. Well, in the middle of all this, he's thinking about his mother. And all he wants to do is stand up and go home. Well, finally he said, heck with this. I'm going to go, and I'm going home one way or the other. So he stands up and he starts approaching the machine gun nest. There's no fire or maneuver to this. There's no running from one point of cover to another. And while firing at the enemy, he is just a nice little casual stroll right up to the machine gun nest. And they're shooting at him. His people are yelling at him to get down. He's just walking. He wants to go home, and he's going to go home one way or the other. Eventually, he winds up on the crest of the machine gun nest, looking down at these seriously astonished Germans. And while he's up there, he decides, well, while I'm here, I might as well do something about it. Points his rifle at him, and they surrendered. And that's the story how he got his Bronze Star. That's what history's about. It's about people involved in extraordinary things, extraordinary events, and not realizing it. An example from my own personal history happened during the Gulf War. Now, this doesn't involve a battle. It doesn't involve lining up an enemy tank and firing on it or anything like that. No, this involves almost the aftermath. I mean, the war was over to all extents and purposes. We'd beaten the Iraqis. Now what we were doing was we were getting ready to go home. I was a military policeman at the time, and what a military police do is they are responsible for movement. We move the division. And part of our job was to perform the route recon from Iraq through Kuwait and back to Saudi Arabia. And we were excited about this. I mean, we'd been over there for about 6 months. And this meant we were one step closer to going back home. I mean, it was great. We'd made it through the war. Now, here's the problem. The war might be over. The weapons of war are still out there. And they're still very much alive. Despite the ceasefire, you can still get yourself hurt or killed out there. So what we did was my platoon, we were told to go back and perform this route recon. So we're going down Highway 70, and ahead of us, we saw a bus. And on the back window was a placard that had a British flag printed on it. It was the Brits. Now, it pulled over, and a bunch of guys started getting out. This is obviously, you know, on the road, bathroom break. We're about 50 yards away from when all of a sudden we heard a kaboom, and there's this burst of dust up, and several of the British guys wound up falling over, falling back. Oh, we knew what had happened right away. What had happened, we had pulled over and walked right into a minefield that was on the side of the road. Now, our first instincts as human beings is, oh my God, we see people in trouble. We're police officers. We have three people with us who are trained as medics. Why not pull over and help them? Our allies, fellow human beings on top of that, were hurt. We were in a position to help them. That's what we were going to do. Well, as we're starting to pull over, all of a sudden this one British guy comes around the thing and he's waving at us and yelling at us not to stop, to keep going. And that's when our lieutenant yelled, we have medics with us. And he said, so do we. It's too dangerous here. We'll treat our own wounded. Keep moving. So we wound up going past. To this day, I don't know what happened to these men. I don't know if any of them were killed. I don't know if any of them were just injured and have recovered from their injuries. Again, it's history. You get your little teeny tiny segment of it, and you don't know what happened next.
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4: 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I'm Rick Lamb, and this has been the Horse Show Minute. 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
7: The Public News Service Friday afternoon update. I'm Mike Clifford. U.S. forces launched strikes Thursday in response to attacks on American warships transiting the Strait of Hormuz. Still, the president maintains the ceasefire is in effect. Regarding the attacks on U.S. warships, Trump said Thursday, they trifle with us today. We blew them away. In his latest warning, Trump said we'll knock them out a lot harder and a lot more violently if Iran doesn't sign a deal soon. Meantime, after two highway workers died on job sites within a week, a Maryland union is calling on the state to better enforce traffic laws and put up more barriers to protect highway workers.
8: 70-year-old Dipak Kumar Patel and 40